0: There's lots of opportunities to capture it and also capture the landscape, architecture and so on. So the photo opportunities for us are going to be fantastic.
1: Andy Davies says Fast Track and Resource Management Act problems are making it harder to change lighting plans to get dark sky accreditation. The Cancer Society says the development of a drug at the University of Auckland is exciting progress in research to fight the disease. The drug boosts the immune defences inside tumours. The chief executive at the Cancer Society's Auckland Northland Division, Andrew Young, says it could be of huge benefit to patients all around the world.
2: The great thing about the research here is it's using the human's immune system, so using our bodies to fight cancer, and that's what we really want to see, utilising, you know, what we already have as human beings and utilising that to the best advantage.
1: The University of Auckland says the drug shows a 30 to 60% cure rate in laboratory models of cancer. The US President Donald Trump says he disagrees 100% with the decision of his own Justice Department that flawed installation rather than vandalism was to blame for the peeling lining of the Lincoln Memorial reflecting pool in Washington. The administration had accused a former Olympian, David Hearn, of vandalising the pool. But yesterday, Janine Pirro, the attorney responsible, asked a judge to drop the case. That's the news. Now with sport, here's Dan Gilhooly.
3: Coach Dame Nolene Taurua says her Silver Ferns will be prepared to fight tooth and nail for gold in tonight's Commonwealth Games final against unlikely opponents Jamaica. In her return to coaching the national side, Taurua has overseen the only unbeaten campaign in Glasgow, including a 5-goal win over Jamaica in pool play. She says her team will need to roll up their sleeves again against the Caribbean side, who stunned Australia in the semi-finals. Centre pass is scheduled for midnight tonight in what is the last day of games competition. New Zealand are through to two other finals, both at the bowls and both against Australia. Julie O'Connell and Terry Blackburn will chase gold in the women's para pairs, while Kurt Smith and Mark Noble are into the men's para pairs decider. Track cycling and judo present other chances for late New Zealand medals. Elsewhere in sport, the Warriors women say they're slowly building into their campaign after a rough run of injuries. Now with 3 wins from 4, star signing Mele Hufanga will make her club debut this afternoon against the Gold Coast Titans. Coach Ron Griffiths is excited to unleash a proven attacking force in Hufanga.
4: We know what she brings. She brings the magic. She's just dragged teams out of the fire, at the death with her magic. And, we're not expecting that this weekend, but certainly nice to have her back because she brings a different energy.
3: The match kicks off at 3:45 in the central New South Wales city of Wagga Wagga. New Zealand mixed martial arts fighter Navajo Sterling has extended his unbeaten run in the UFC to 11 wins after beating Polish former light heavyweight champion Jan Blachowicz. The first round technical knockout win in Belgrade moves Sterling closer to a world title challenge. And finally, Supercars series leader Matt Payne will hope to keep his role going in tonight's final race of the latest round in Perth. The New Zealand driver picked up a win and a second place for Ford in yesterday's two races. Koi nā ngā pūrongo, hā kine kina.
1: And now here's the short forecast from Met Service to midnight on Monday for Northland to Kapiti, including Taumarunui and Taihape. Fine, then partly cloudy from tonight with isolated showers tomorrow. For Coromandel, Bay of Plenty, Taupo, also Gisborne to Wairarapa, including Wellington. Fine with morning frost tomorrow, a few showers in Wellington and Wairarapa tomorrow night. For Nelson, Marlborough and Canterbury, fine with high clouds spreading north from tonight. Scattered showers developing about Canterbury and Kaikoura coast later tomorrow. For Bulleratu Fiordland, partly cloudy but showers for Fiordland, spreading northwards this afternoon and evening. Showers turning to rain for a time tomorrow, then clearing about Westland and Fiordland later. For Southland and Otago, mainly fine, but showers about southern coastal areas today. Showers spreading elsewhere early tomorrow, with snow to low levels tomorrow evening. And for the Chatham Islands, mainly fine, and then a few showers from tomorrow afternoon turning to rain for a time. It's now 9 minutes past midday.
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6: Kia mai, ka kia mai, whakarongo mai, ki te rau irirangi o Aotearoa. No mai, haere mai, welcome to the show. Today, after 2 o'clock...

0: actor and writer Hannah Marshall has two shows out this week on 3, Miss X and Settling. We find out what the lead up has been to this moment and what it feels like.
1: I'm feeling kind of overwhelmed. They're both my babies and I feel this is so weird that they're coming out together. Yeah. So I think it's been a weird feeling, but ultimately incredibly exciting.
0: Also, Kyle Pushman gives us a heads up on TV and streaming for this month. And Time Shivers is here to talk about their new comedy show opening this week at the Basement Theatre in Auckland. After 1 o'clock, music thanatologist Tony Peterson, who uses the harp and voice in bedside vigils, has been doing it for more than 30 years.
2: Generally, it's because they're facing some pain or restlessness or difficulty breathing or even just a little anxiety, because I really have to attend to what I'm seeing with that patient. And then I'll talk to them, the patient, whether they're responding or not, just to let them know who I am, what I'm going to do, that they'll hear a little harp, that it'll be hopefully quiet and relaxing.
0: And Michelle Langston's here reviewing the latest movies. Also Susan Brady to talk about At the Wake, which she's starring in at Christchurch's Court Theatre. Shortly though, former Golden Horse frontwoman Kirsten Morrell is here to talk about her latest solo album, Morellium. And that's after this song, which was number 61 in RNZ's Waiata 100, Maybe Tomorrow.

0: This is Culture 101 on RNZ National with Maybe Tomorrow from Golden Horse. Well, today is the last day of the 48 Hours Film Festival, so good luck to all the teams. They're in the sort of final stretch there, and we'll be chatting with last year's winners before one. But first, Golden Horse became a household name in the 2000s. That was when I had my boombox and had my own room, so you can probably imagine I was just bopping around to that song there. But the debut album Riverhead went to number one, went triple platinum, and it sold more than 50,000 copies. And the band ended up touring the world, including Germany and Canada. Well, lead vocalist Kirsten Morrell now has a new album, Morellium. It's the seventh studio album, and it's the second album under her own name. And Kirsten is our Fast Favourites guest today. Kia ora, Kirsten. Thanks for chatting.
1: No, thank you.
0: It's great to have you here in the studio. Now, we just played Maybe Tomorrow. It's such an iconic song. I feel like it's forever seared into my brain, the lyrics. I can just hear it whenever someone mentions it. But where does your mind go when you hear that song now, 20 years on?
1: Why are you asking me this, Perlina? where does it take me? It takes me to different places, actually. It's quite interesting. It used to just depress me, but now, actually, I listen to it and I go, it takes me back to Golden Horse Tours, vineyards, of course,
0: nice.
1: Drinking wine, drinking incredible international award-winning wine. And yeah, just we made two videos for it, the New Zealand one, the beach, and just that spontaneous moment of seeing dolphins arrive for our shoot.
0: That's so cool. Yeah,
1: that is lovely.
0: Why did it depress you?
1: Oh, it's just a repeated thing, really. If someone asked you the same question for
0: it just felt like
1: 20 years,
0: it was the only thing they talked about.
1: Yeah,
0: it's iconic. But you do have a new album out now called Morellium. I was reading that it was written over several years, but then recorded very quickly. Can you take me back to that walk with Alan Gregg from Mutton Birds and how it all started?
1: I think my family had called me up and said, we're getting you out of London because in New Zealand, we're just seeing the Ukraine war reports. It's starting to worry us that you're that close in vicinity. For me, there in London, I was doing interviews for like the National Portrait Gallery and sort of these sort of, you know, down the curation kind of long-term contract stuff. And the Crouch End Festival chorus was just going from strength to strength. I mean, it was just incredible. Mm. And so I was on a real cusp of something. So that walk on the park, we just met on Hampstead Heath and we went for a really nice, just chilling me out kind of walk and talk, as he is, you know, so inclined, because he was always had his eye on Golden Horse, or really just looked after Jeffrey and I and the guys in the band. So yeah, it was just a bit like touching in with Farnell before going back to Farnell. in New Zealand. He just fed me ideas and gave me his little studio in his home set up, and it was brilliant.
0: Yeah. And how long did the writing take? Did that happen across London and here, or did that kind of happen when you got back here?
1: There and here.
0: Yeah.
1: And that's why it's been chaotic for me, I think, that I'd already written Buddha and collaborated with Jeffrey Maddock on Buddha by going back and forth or popping into LA to his home studio on my way back home in the past, and we'd got the skeleton. So that song was really the mothership of this Morellium album, and then everything else kind of spun out of that.
0: Mm, mm. Yeah. And so the process of writing it and creating it is longer, but then a couple of days demoing, 10 days in the studio, which feels like a really short amount of time, or it's quick. Is that just a practicality thing, or is it a necessity?
1: Oh, yeah. I mean, on a practical level, I had a limited funds. And because of the people I'd selected, we're not talking like contra. We're talking like proper fees. Clint Murphy is an incredible engineer I've worked with before, and he turned producer actually for this, which was cool. He worked with us on Reporter, Golden Horse's album Reporter, around Head Studios with Neil Finn. And the other reason is because I'm not a lateral. When I get into a studio, both Ben King, Ben King worked on this album with me, and myself are not literal creatives. We think laterally. So we kind of got a 360. So we'd had a few sessions together at my place and his place beforehand. And then you get into the studio and you sort of rely on your abilities to just mash it up in the space. You know, he really helped facilitate the ideas and the album moving forwards in that 10-day space, because, you know, yeah, because we've got a really good fluid working relationship.
0: And it must be quite nice. Or you answer the question, what is it like getting back together with them? And it sounds like that studio time is sort of your comfort zone that you like to mash it up in.
1: I guess so, yeah. I'm now at my 7th or 8th studio album, so I am used to that environment. And you'd have to ask them, Felina, you'd have to ask Ben, does Kirsten put lots of pressure on people in the studio?
0: Tell me truly, what's it like?
1: Yeah.
0: And you're also into yoga, and you've got a yoga business.
1: Yeah.
0: What is it that you love about yoga?
1: Yoga has always been, I got endometriosis when I was 21. I was diagnosed as riddled. So I had to find something that would sort of cure me of it. And yoga was the thing.
0: Oh, wow.
1: Yeah.
0: Because it can be quite painful, can't it?
1: Oh, it was horrendous. Yeah. I was in Australia dancing 8 shows a week when I was 18, 19, and at times I didn't realise that I had endometriosis, and at times I freaked out. I'd think, oh my God, I'm hemorrhaging. But because I was in this world of like theatre, you know, you can't, your brain just absorbs the pain, really, and it just, luckily, again, another person facilitated my creativity at that time. So I was able to express myself, but I was in a hell of a lot of pain. Yeah.
0: Oh, God.
1: For 3 years, really.
0: That's tough. Incredible that it helped.
1: Yeah, I didn't
0: even know that was an option.
1: Yeah.
0: And because it is one of those things that is actually very common, but people don't necessarily talk about it. Or
1: well, one in 10 women still have it, and globally. Mm. So that's like 190 million people in the world. And I found out a lot of stuff about the condition.
0: Yeah.
1: So I feel like telling that story again through my yoga, in case it might help young women or women who are being diagnosed right now with it.
0: Mm.
1: Yeah.
0: Well, Kirsten, you're here as our Fast Favourites guest today, and so we've got a list of your recommendations. Mm. Something you'd love to see is Big Girls Don't Cry, which is at the International Film Festival, directed by Paloma Schneiderman. For a film that you have seen and would recommend, what would that be?
1: La Gran Bellezza. The Great Beauty, the Italian one, the art drama film. I loved it.
0: Was this in the festival a while ago?
1: It was in the festival, definitely in a festival, because it won a whole lot of festival awards. But just that opening scene of the oratorio, when they're in the Palazzo de something or other, the oratorio is just incredible.
0: Yeah.
1: And then it just sort of spins on from there.
0: Can you give me a brief rundown about what the film was about? I've never seen it.
1: Oh, it's about a guy. it's about a guy who's kind of, he's a theatre critic. He's wandering amongst the social events of Rome, immersed in the beauty of its history.
0: Oh. La Grande Bellezza, The Great Beauty.
1: Yeah.
0: This is directed by Paolo Sorrentino.
1: Yeah.
0: Yeah. And somewhere to go for you is, this is in London, this is the Prince Charles Cinema, located about 50 yards north of Leicester Square, right in central London. What is it about this cinema that you love?
1: Firstly, it's £3.50 a film. So I don't know who subsidises the Prince Charles Cinema, but it's there as a resource for artists and stuff when you're a bit down and out.
0: And it's incredible.
1: £3.50. I know, it's great. Yeah. It's great. Because it shows the great things about London. That's why there's a fabulous London movement. Anyway, what do I love about it? I love it because it's like, it's just always been there, and it's like in the centre of, it's just off from Covent Garden, and it's, yeah, it's a go-to for sort of artists and people who are sort of interested in film.
0: Yeah. So it shows sort of cult, art house, classic films, also Hollywood releases as well. But that's a great resource for artists, like you say.
1: Yeah.
0: And in, somewhere in New Zealand is Rotorua.
1: Oh, yes. She says, shivering because it's so cold. Ah, oh, Rotorua, Rotorua. Yeah, I just love the... yeah, the hot pools and the mud and the, you know, these things that you don't, you just, it's just New Zealand. It's just New Zealand. It reminds me of my holidays visiting New Zealand when we were living in England, and we'd always go to the Taupo hot pools.
0: Yeah.
1: There. Yeah.
0: Lovely.
1: Yeah.
0: And something to read. This is a book and it's called My Brilliant Friend by Elena Ferrante. I've seen the TV show of this. It's really good.
1: Oh, no. Don't tell me.
0: But I won't. You must watch it. But tell me about the book and what you love about it.
1: I love this book. This book is so amazing. It's incredible. One, she's an incredible writer. It's vivid and sort of turgid and kind of... It's a story about two girls who grow up in the mafia families, basically.
0: Yeah.
1: And it's just interesting, you know, the parallels. Like, I get thinking about my parallels to my cobbler family. So my grandfather was a cobbler, and so I read the book and I read their journey and their stories and some of the incidents that they get in just not what you think is going to be a normal social situation, and then it's just loaded and it's like, oh my gosh. But then I can parallel it with, you know, like working class Northamptonshire, and like families who know the family next to them, the family next to them, and next, everybody's interconnected and knows each other.
0: Yeah, because this follows Elena and Leela, who in the 1950s in the outskirts of Naples, but they live, like you say, in a very vibrant neighbourhood. Everyone knows each other.
1: Napoli,
0: and very poor. And I suppose one of them pursues a sort of more academic life and a more sort of normal childhood, you could say, and the other one ends up being married into the families. So it is sort of the stories of these two girls, isn't it? Taking two different life routes, I
1: guess. But it's not rote. Like, it's so not clear, is it, with the two girls, that what's going to happen.
0: Where they'll end up.
1: Where they'll end up.
0: Yeah.
1: If that is actually the journey that they're taking.
0: Yeah.
1: It's just so...
0: That's the book My Brilliant Friend by Elena Ferrante, and there is a TV show of it as well, and we recommend both. Something to eat here.
1: Touché.
0: Eden Noodles.
1: Oh, lovely. Yeah.
0: Mm. Lots of places across Auckland. There's about 11 locations. I think Dominion Road is the OG place, and it's been there since 2006. Do you have an order that you always get, a go-to?
1: I don't, but I love their cucumber salad. I love it. So addictive.
0: That's the one on chili oil, isn't it? And it's cold, crunchy,
1: hot, spicy.
0: Spicy,
1: yeah.
0: Very spicy.
1: Very
0: and they Moorish. Do that. And the hand pulled noodles, which you can't go past.
1: Oh,
0: and dumplings.
1: So Moorish.
0: All of it. Something to turn up loud.
1: Oh, of course. Yes. I love yes. Yeah, that Maps song.
0: Yeah.
1: Yeah.
0: What is it about their sound that you like?
1: Just Karen O. Just amazing. Their sound, I guess it's like, it reminds me of Golden Horse on tour with Death From Above when we were in Germany. And we were kind of the years and all of that lot. They were all, you know, Franz Ferdinand and Arctic Monkeys were all like circulating. So it was, because we'd come from a sort of, a radio, like we'd been commercial success so far in New Zealand, we were suddenly immersed in an indie scene in Germany. It was incredibly exciting.
0: Yeah.
1: So just hearing their new songs come out, like, that song is it's like the Pixies.
0: Gosh, when you mention Arctic Monkeys and Franz Ferdinand, really takes you back to that particular time, right, in the 2000s.
1: Yeah.
0: They were huge then.
1: Yeah.
0: And usually we ask for a request for something to turn up loud, but of course we want to play one of your new songs, Chicken Book. Can you tell me the backstory of the song?
1: Chicken Book is it's a madcap song. Again, kind of this theatrical thing that happens when I start releasing the ideas out of my brain. Yeah, we used to rehabilitate chickens on our farm in Balancon in Cornwall. And I guess I turned a kind of horrific image into something quite beautiful.
0: Yeah.
1: Yeah, because these
0: Making
1: chickens
0: it sort of
1: turn
0: nostalgic.
1: Up, yeah, looking icky.
0: So your family would take these chickens mm-hmm. that were sort of a bit down and out and help them, nurture them.
1: Yeah, and they would lay eggs. They would fully flourish on our Balancon farm.
0: Oh my gosh.
1: Yeah, yeah.
0: Did you help and did you work
1: oh, yeah.
0: with your best?
1: Yeah, my jobs were to pound the seashells into the chicken feed. So they had like mineral salts.
0: Yeah.
1: And feed them and then feed the goats and yeah, yeah. Muck out.
0: Okay. This is you turning an old memory into something a bit nice.
1: Yeah, into something beautiful and kind of creative and yeah. Okay. Those chickens are still with me.
0: All right. Here is Chicken Book from your new album, Moralium. Thank you.
1: Thank you.

0: baby caught inside. Culture 101 on RNZ National with Chicken Book. That's one of the songs from Kirsten Morrell's new album, Morellium. After 1 o'clock today, we're chatting with creator and actor Hannah Marshall, who has not one, but two projects out this week. I think that's quite a rare occasion that that happens. But right now, I'd love for you to shout out the great arts in the South Island today on the text. And we're going to share as many as we can, 2101. And this is because, as reported last week, the arts organisations in the South Island received just 10% of funding in Creative New Zealand's most recent round. More than 104 million went to 94 applicants nationwide, and just 9.9 million went to organisations in Canterbury and Otago, none to other regions like West Coast, Nelson or Southland. I spoke to Michael Bow from Little Andromeda, and that's a small independent venue in Christchurch which missed out on funding.
1: My heart sunk when we got the news. We're working through it with our staff, with the board, with artists that have their shows here, and obviously now we're with the wider community. We're not unused to being in unsettled territory. It's fairly normal for us to not have a lot of funding, but you know, this is sort of as difficult as the challenges get for us. At the moment, we're focusing on finding the money for August and September, and then we're going to work on the rest of the year, and then we're going to think about a plan for 2027.
0: And tell me about the fundraiser that you're planning for next week.
1: We've got six of Christchurch's best actors who are going to perform a comedy challenge. I've got my hands on a script which we'll be giving them on the night, and they're going to have to perform a show for us.
0: Little Andromeda's Give Us Some Room fundraiser is next Sunday at 6 p.m, and you can get details at littleandromeda.co.nz. Well, the Dunedin Arts Festival is another that hasn't been given any funding for this year. Festival organiser Charlie Unwin told us how it's being felt there.
2: We were shocked. My conversations with Creative New Zealand in the lead-up were all very positive. Well, I knew our place in the and the southern ecosystem was a strong one, and we ticked so many boxes for Creative New Zealand. So, to be honest, we did not see this coming. I've had three meetings with Creative New Zealand, and all three we have actually struggled to get any proper information back from them. We've been told that we were recommended for funding with really good feedback. We have yet to see that feedback, even though we have asked for it. And we were told that others were given higher priority than us, and we haven't been told what exactly that means.
0: What does this mean for the festival?
2: We're still working that out. I've met with the board many times since the news broke. We're weighing up all options, whether the option of folding the organisation or continuing, but albeit a smaller version. We need to get that information from Creative New Zealand, and so I can take that to my board to say, yes, we are worthy of continuing, or let's close the doors and turn off the lights. From a personal perspective, I've been doing this for near on 30 years, and this is the worst I've ever seen it. I've never been in this situation before where we have been just completely blindsided by Creative New Zealand or other organisations. I'm in touch with everyone around the country. We are a small ecosystem. There's just genuine shock from a lot of people, even those that got funding. I'm still shocked. I don't think I've ever seen this like this before, and we're in the position of having to maybe say to some contractors, unfortunately, we don't have budget for you this time, which is a really horrible place to be.
0: Now, various organisations have spoken out this week across the news and do understand that CNZ is in a tough position and that it's doing its best to advocate for more money, but there just isn't enough in the mix. And CNZ is facing its own challenges, recently announcing cuts from 84 staff to 55. So, if you're in the South Island or you've spent some time there, I'd love for you to take a moment to shout out to your favourite artists or organisations. Maybe it's a favourite place you've seen theatre or live music. It could be a venue. It could also be a painter or a sculptor, a carver, a poet or an author. Text 2101. We're giving a shout out to the South Island. We want to share the love there and take a moment to do that and send those through 2101 and I'll share them throughout the afternoon. Well, the 48 Hours Film Competition is on right now. It's in the title. Teams are given 2 days to write, shoot and edit a short film. They're given specific genre or elements to incorporate, so it could be a specific prop or a line, a script line that they have to include. The competition's been running for 23 years and it's produced 10,000 short films, which is pretty incredible. Now, last year's winners, the team Positive Barry, won with their film Grounded, and it's an animated short about an unlikely friendship between a spider and a ladybug in which the spider helps the ladybug learn to take off and fly. And the two filmmakers, Chris Callis and Adam Reynolds, are with me now. Kia ora kōrua.
3: Hello, how are you?
0: Good, thank you. Okay, we're in the middle of the competition, although nearing the end. How do you think the teams will be feeling at this point?
3: Oh, the home stretch. It's like you've got till 7 p.m. to get it delivered. So, you know, it's going to be tight for some teams, stressful for some. For others, they might be doing okay. When we were doing it last year, we were reasonably okay. We had a little bit of a rush at the end, but we did deliver it, I feel like, half an hour to an hour before the deadline. So I feel like we were doing pretty good. But you never know. Some years are harder than others.
0: Do you remember last year around this time what you were doing?
3: Chris was putting all the backgrounds in. And basically 2 hours doing all of the backgrounds for the entire film.
4: Yeah, so we originally had planned, like with animation you kind of have two parts. One is the character animation, one is the design of the world around the characters. And I'd planned to have all the characters done by like Saturday midnight and then have all of Sunday to do like the design of the world. And then in reality the characters took all the way to about 3 p.m. Sunday.
0: Oh my gosh.
4: And so we had a 2 hour scramble to design the world around them. And so we kept it simple at that point, but managed to get them done by, I think 5 o'clock-ish. And then
3: had to output them so that we could put them back into the edit with the rest of everything else.
0: Yeah. Did you sleep?
4: I feel like on the Friday night we managed to sleep maybe 6 hours or so.
0: Pretty good.
4: Because we know that sleeping early is useful because you need to maintain your energy. But then the reality of the amount of work sets in on the Saturday night. And so I think I was up till 3:30 in the morning and then got up. I went to sleep and then got up about 6:30.
3: Yeah, and I had a little bit more sleep because I was just waiting for the animated shots to come through. So lucky me.
0: Sleep is the big contender, is it? It's do you or don't you? And what are the consequences if you don't?
3: And you do work better if you've got some sleep. So there is some positives to trying to get more sleep. But you got to weigh up the difference between finishing the film or not, I guess.
0: Can you describe your short film, but can you also tell us what the genre that you were given, the restrictions and the briefs, you know how you're given certain things you have to incorporate. Can you talk about those?
4: Yeah, so in a nutshell, our film was about a ladybug who's struggling to fly and a spider who's trying their best to help them. And it kind of centres around anxiety and the importance of emotional support. And in terms of so there's a range of genres and they get assigned to each team. So there's about 10 or so, and then you get given one of those. So last year we were given buddy film. So as a genre, that's a film that centres around two friends or two characters that go on a journey together. So that kind of, for us, that began our story of saying, okay, we could have two insects and they can figure something out together. That's kind of where it started from. The elements last year, so there was something miniature.
3: Yeah.
4: So our whole film is kind of miniature in a way.
0: Yeah.
4: You had to have an accident, so you can kind of take that as you will, but
3: there's a few accidents in this film.
4: There's a series of things that kind of go a bit wrong in our film.
3: A slow motion, I think, was the last element. Is that right?
4: Yeah, and the way they phrased it was, I think, a slow motion movement. So you could kind of take that how you... Like, it could be a slow-mo shot, in a traditional sense. In our film, we took it as, an actual slow movement, which is slow breathing that happens towards the end.
3: Which is the kind of crux of the whole story, so,
0: And how did you come up with the idea? Because it's sort of this unlikely friendship story between the spider and the ladybug, and this idea of helping each other and having that emotional support.
4: Yeah, so it started with the genre, like in terms of thinking, okay, we need two characters. And then from my point of view as like the animator, like I enjoy animating insects, and it's kind of something I'd done in the past. And so my brain started thinking about insects and what kind of two could go together. And then I've always been interested in stories that kind of revolve around anxiety or mental health and those kinds of topics, just because it's kind of things that I've struggled with for a while. And so naturally stories that I come up with kind of lean into that. And so we had these two characters, and then you're like, okay, what could go wrong that they'd need to solve? And so naturally it's like, okay, ladybugs, we know they can fly in the real world, so what if it can't fly? And then spiders, obviously they have a web, so we're kind of like, oh, what could they do with the web to try and help? And it just kind of evolved by like thinking about those two elements.
0: Yeah.
3: What fun hijinks could we use the web for? Yeah, really.
0: It's quite emotional and heartwarming, and it's all packed into, you know, 4 minutes. What are the challenges when it comes to creating animation in such a tight turnaround? You know, how do you still manage to make it emotional and have impact in such a short amount of time?
4: Yeah, it's a good question. Animation is time-consuming by its nature, so, like, that is the challenge in itself. For me, it's, like, trying to keep it as simple as possible, yeah, while still getting that emotion across. With Grounded, it was basically using kind of simple design language, so most of the film is kind of made of circles and triangles and different combinations, but kind of quick for me to create and then spend most of the time focusing on how to get the emotion across. Like, the main character, its mouth and its eyes are just little circles that animate, but I know that's the crux of animation, is how do you take that and then make it feel...
3: And I think from a story point of view, it comes from a place of truth, like what's happening with these characters and what they're going through in terms of the anxiety angle are stuff that the both of us have been through, and the emotional support angle from the spider trying to help this ladybug, that's something that we often are for each other in real life. So I think the emotion also stems from the kind of element of reality that you're injecting into the story of these two insects.
0: Mm. And what are your priorities in the 48 hours? What are the things that, if nothing else, you have to get into the film? And I suppose for your case, in your case specifically, animation.
3: I feel like we really wanted to focus, I think, on the film being complete for one, but not complete in a way that is cohesive, because I think there's a lot of animated 48-hour films which people will probably spend too much time animating one or two shots, and then the rest of the film kind of they have to rush to get it through the finish line. So it is kind of this balance of trying to give equal time across all of your shots in the film so that the finished film feels like a cohesive whole, because that can be incredibly difficult in the 48 hours setting for animation in particular.
0: So was there anything that you had to give up on or leave on the floor?
4: Yeah, I think like our original script and storyboard, we had quite a few more scenes of kind of like possible things the spider might do to help or try and help the ladybug.
3: Hijinks.
4: Yeah. And then as you see the time kind of ticking, you start realizing, okay, we're not moving quite as quickly as we thought we would. And so you start thinking, what scenes can we remove without affecting the story? So there's probably three sort of setups that we had to remove.
3: But at the same time, it almost helps the pacing of the film that it doesn't have those anymore.
0: Yeah, right. I mean, it does move very nicely along.
3: Exactly.
0: It's quick, isn't it?
3: You kind of like, you watch it, and every time, even now, every time I watch it, I've seen it 100 times now, it's like it just goes so quickly. It just bam, bam, bam, and then it's done.
0: A true short film at 4 minutes.
3: Yeah.
0: And tell me about the grand final and winning that night. What do you remember?
3: That was so wild. I kind of feel like in hindsight, we felt like a little bit like underdogs, because for the regional finals, we won best animation, that's right. But we didn't rank at all in like the top one or two or three of the Wellington region. So we came into the grand finals, you know, to have a good time and to watch all the films, but not expecting to come away with anywhere near the top prizes. And we had invited all of our family, all of our friends, you know, work colleagues, like everyone we knew, because we were like, this might be the last time and likely is the last time we'll ever get to see this film in a cinema. So this, you know, this go for broke. And then when they were at the grand prize, is the very last prize of the night, and you've spent probably like an hour or more watching the films and then an hour and a half more of prizes until you get to that final prize. And they had the runners-up, and it was like a duo, right? That one, it was two teams that kind of split the second prize. And we were like, who could possibly win it? Because both of those films we thought were the ones that were going to win.
0: Yeah.
3: And then when the picture came up on the screen of our film, like, I think I had an out-of-body experience. I just froze, and everyone around us stood up, cheered, and were, like, looking at us, and I was just frozen in space, being like, what is going on? Is this real life? It was so weird.
4: I think we both said to each other afterwards that we've never seen our mums so happy. Like, they were just, the smiles they had was just like,
3: yeah, as we walked
4: else.
3: Past them, they were, yeah, my dad too, it was like, everyone was just so happy for us, and it was, and we were just in complete shock. Even by the time we got down to the front to receive the awards, we were just kind of like, what is going on? Like, I remember saying, is this real life? Like, what is happening?
0: That is so great, and the fact that you'd invited everyone along, yeah, just in case.
3: Huge celebration, was just incredible.
0: Oh, that's fantastic. And I mean, you know, that night you thought that it might be the last time you would see it in the cinema, which has absolutely not been the case, because, of course, now you've been doing the festival circuit, including Tribeca. Yeah. How's that all been going? It's incredible.
3: Yeah, it's pretty wild. We spent, like, the context of that is that after winning 48 Hours, we still loved the film, obviously, and we thought maybe we should work on it a little bit more and try and enter some festivals, not expecting to get into anything huge, but just to try and share the film, because obviously the story is working in some form. And so we kind of spent our entire Christmas break just revamping the film, making it look nicer and with some new backgrounds and everything like that, and then entered it into a chunk of festivals. And we entered it into like two big festivals, not expecting to get into them, but just because you kind of do that, and people were like, you have to enter this one and that one and blah, blah, blah. And then, yeah, we happened to get selected for both Tribeca Festival and Annecy, which is the world's largest animation festival. And so it's been like a wild ride.
0: Yeah. And have you gone to the festivals yourselves?
4: Yeah, so we had about a month to plan this big trip to go to the US and France, which we got back from maybe 3 or 4 weeks ago. We managed to do both in one go because Tribeca just happened to be 2 weeks before Annecy, and so we could go to Tribeca first and then...
0: And that's in New York?
4: In New York.
0: Yeah.
4: And then you fly on to France after that. So it was, yeah, wild adventure.
3: It's so weird because, like, in Tribeca, it's like the cinema was just a few blocks away from the Empire State Building. You know, it's like the Empire State Building. That's so cool. And we're watching our 48 Hours film, essentially, in New York City. Like, that's so wild. Yeah.
0: I imagine the same question popped up. Is this real life?
3: Yeah.
0: What is going on? What's next for the film? Where can people watch it?
4: Yeah, so our film festival run is continuing for a little while longer. These things kind of often run for like a year or a year and a half or so. So we still have a few more film festivals coming up that we can't announce yet, but watch this space. And then eventually we want to put it back online. So unfortunately can't watch it right this second, but hopefully next year it'll be back online.
3: Yeah, that's the current plan. But it's kind of taken on a life of its own since getting into these big festivals. We've got a lot of smaller festivals that are kind of reaching out to us and asking to include it. And we've been in a couple of festivals in Italy and Scotland and the Czech Republic and all of these places, which we haven't gone to any of these festivals because obviously all of that costs a lot of money to travel all that way. But it's so cool that it's, you know, screening in front of all these different people in all these different countries.
0: Well, congratulations on the success of the film. How exciting that it's just, like you say, taken on a life of its own. Chris and Adam, thank you so much for your time today.
3: Thank you so much.
4: Thank you.
0: Chris Callis and Adam Reynolds, winners of last year's 48 Hours competition, and their film Grounded is truly, truly lovely. So when it does come back online, I'll urge everyone to watch it. But good luck to the teams who are on the back stretch of this year's competition right now at the moment. You never quite know where it's going to go. So yeah, good luck to them. Here is Corella with their new track, Not I.

Culture 101 on RNZ National, Not I, a new track from the band Corella. Well, thank you for all your texts, shouting out to the arts in the South Island. And we're chatting about this because the story of the week is the South Island has received only 10% of Creative New Zealand's funding. Ian is texting, shout out to the Crown Hotel in Dunedin. Yes, a long-running venue for a lot of live gigs there. Another text here, we visited the Dunedin Art Gallery last year. It was amazing and can't wait to visit again. Mark says Rangiora Players do some great local comedies in their cute wee theatre there. Gary is shouting out to the University Bookshop in Dunedin, which is scheduled to close. Great loss to readers and writers in the South. We'll keep them coming, please. The shout outs. I'm going to read them out throughout the afternoon, celebrating the rich arts across the beautiful Te Waipounamu. 2101 for those shout outs. Here is Fire For You from LA-based indie pop band Cannons.

0: Culture 101 on RNZ National, Fire for You from the band Cannons. Before 2 o'clock, Michelle Langston is here for the big screen, looking at H is for Hawk, Kitty and Lou Go Ra, and 72 Hours. Also, Susan Brady is in the Court Theatre's production of At the Wake, written by Victor Roger. We'll hear more about that. And a new concept, potentially, music thanatology. Tony Peterson has been playing music for the dying and their families for more than 30 years. All of that after the news on Culture 101.
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2: RNZ News at 1 o'clock. Kia ora ko tamamuru tēnei. The ACT Party is wanting to make schools a safer place with its latest election policy. If ACT is part of the next government, it would give teachers the legal power to remove seriously or persistently disruptive students from a classroom. Candidate Paul Henry says the most common reason cited for a teacher leaving the profession is bad behaviour, with half having to deal with disruption in every lesson. He says New Zealand has the lowest score among developed countries for classroom behaviour.
3: I mean, let's be honest. There are a lot of little shits in classrooms, and we need to address that if we're going to lift education standards.
2: Paul Henry says teachers would be allowed to use reasonable force but not corporal punishment. The IHC says the latest child poverty statistics mask a harsh reality for children with intellectual disability. A Ministry of Social Development report reveals that child poverty is getting worse and that more than 210,000 children, roughly the population of Wellington City, are living in households below the poverty line. The IHC says about 1 in 5 children going without essentials such as heating, fresh fruit and vegetables are disabled. It says children with intellectual disability are among the most disadvantaged, and disability must be at the centre of any credible child poverty strategy. Russian police say a blast at a restaurant in Moscow has killed 3 people and wounded 20 more. Reports quoting Russia's anti-terrorist committee say a woman tried to bring an improvised explosive device into the restaurant but was stopped by a security guard. The bomb then went off, killing the woman, the security guard and a guest. The BBC's Olga Evshina reports.
4: Still no official information about what has happened, who has been the possible target of this attack. However, yeah, the independent media is widely citing locals who have been around, including some delivery workers and people who were at the scene at the time. And they all say that quite possibly it was some celebration of some military person. So there are no official confirmation of that for now, but it has been a pattern over the past 2 years that senior Russian military figures have become a target of assassinations or assassination attempts close to places where they have lived.
2: And Ukraine's president has renewed his appeal for Western air defences after an overnight attack on Kyiv in which only 1 out of 27 ballistic missiles was shot down. Volodymyr Zelensky said this was due to a lack of US-made Patriot interceptors. Ukraine has kept up its attacks, hitting 3 more oil refineries and, it claims, sinking a container ship in the Black Sea. Spain is taking steps to make sure a mass influx into its territory of Ceuta doesn't take place again and is installing a 500-metre floating barrier in the sea to stop people swimming around the border fence. The area will also be patrolled by civil guard vessels. Most of the 60,000 people who entered Ceuta from Morocco on Thursday and Friday have returned, while deaths from the surge in crossings had risen to at least 67. Meanwhile, the European Union will hold emergency talks on Tuesday to discuss the migration crisis in Ceuta. 22 member states have called for the strengthening of the EU's external borders. That's the news.
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0: For Coromandel, Bay of Plenty, Taupo, also Gisborne to Wairarapa, including Wellington. Fine with morning frost tomorrow, a few showers in Wellington and Wairarapa tomorrow night. For Nelson, Marlborough and Canterbury, fine with high clouds spreading north from tonight. There'll be scattered showers developing about Canterbury and the Kaikoura coast later tomorrow. For Buller to Fiordland, partly cloudy but showers for Fiordland, spreading northwards this afternoon and evening. Showers turning to rain for a time tomorrow, then clearing about Westland and Fiordland later on. For Southland and Otago, it'll be mainly fine, but showers about southern coastal areas today. Showers spreading elsewhere early tomorrow, with snow to low levels tomorrow evening. And at the Chatham Islands, it'll be mainly fine, and then a few showers from tomorrow afternoon turning to rain for a time. And now the outlook for the following 3 days. First, for the North Island on Tuesday, showers in the east and south, scattered showers elsewhere, clearing later on. And on Wednesday for the North Island, fine and frosty for most, except for a few showers in the south and east, clearing south of Wairoa later on. And on Thursday in the North Island, it'll be mainly fine, but scattered showers in the east, clearing from Wairarapa early on and elsewhere later. And for Friday in the North Island, mostly fine with morning frosts. And looking forward for the South Island on Tuesday, it'll be mainly fine in the west, apart from a few early showers about Buller, scattered showers in the east with snow to low levels, showers clearing south of Banks Peninsula later on Tuesday. And on Wednesday for the South Island, it'll be mainly fine, a frosty morning, a few early showers north of Banks Peninsula. And for the South Island on Thursday, fine with morning frosts. And on Friday for the South Island, fine with morning frosts, rain developing in the west later on with some heavy falls. And at the Chathams, showers on Tuesday, possibly thundery, clearing to partly cloudy on Wednesday, strong southerlies easing later on Friday. It's now 7 minutes past one.
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2: After 1:30, Michelle Langston is in for the big screen, looking at H is for Hawk with Claire Foy, Kitty and Lou Go Ra, and a new comedy, 72 Hours, which stars Kevin Hart and Marcelo Hernandez. Also, actor Susan Brady is returning to the stage in the Court Theatre's production of At the Wake by Victor Roger. Soon, though, we're looking at music thanatology, perhaps a new concept to you. I hadn't heard of it before either, but Tony Peterson has been playing music for the dying and their families for more than 30 years. But first, here is Carole King with I Feel the Earth Move.

0: Couch 101 on RNZ National with Carol King and I Feel the Earth Move. Our next guest is Tony Peterson, a music thanatologist who's been working with the dying since 1993 and he's part of a team at Accorda Music Thanatology Institute in the US. Music thanatology, it derives from the Greek mythology where thanatos was the personification of death. And it's a clinical use of music to aid people who are at the end of their life and it sort of sits parallel to things like music therapy. Hi, Tony. Thanks for joining us on Culture 101.
1: Oh, Perlina, thank you. I'm glad to talk to you.
0: Can you start with explaining what music thanatology is?
1: At its very basic level, the idea with music thanatology is to put together raw elements of music based on what is going on with a person's physiology. So this modality is used in end-of-life care specifically. So all the patients that I see are on hospice or they're facing a terminal diagnosis. And then we use music to help address various symptom management issues they might have, like pain, restlessness, or trouble breathing, or anxiety.
0: And so what study are you doing? Because obviously you're a musician, but you're also in a hospital or palliative care setting, and there's the person in front of you. So what area, I guess, are you studying? What are the subjects?
1: So it really starts with a grounding in like anatomy and physiology and then various disease processes, how those diseases then manifest at the end of life, because a cancer journey is going to look different than a dementia one, for example. So I have to understand what the body is capable of in a healthy state, but then also what's going to be going on as these various diseases progress. So at this core level, there's a kind of that medical side. Then, like you said, obviously there's this musical component. So we study music theory and sight singing and ear training and all this stuff that goes along with that, along with proficiency on our instrument, which is the harp, also with the voice.
0: Why the harp and also the voice?
1: Yes, great question. So at this really fundamental level, what I need are a lot of options musically when I go to that bedside, because I don't know what any particular circumstance is going to require. And so in the world of sort of musical building blocks, that could be things like a particular rhythm or meter, or it could be a particular shape of melody, or I might need to introduce harmonies, let's say. And the harp turns out to be extremely versatile in all of those realms. Like, for example, I really love a well-played saxophone, but no matter how good you are on the saxophone, you can't play chords. You can't play harmonies on a saxophone. So the harp is extremely practical in that I can play chords and a melody, and I can sing while I play, and I can play counter melodies, and it's just extremely versatile. The second aspect of the harp is that it's not electronic. It's very, like, it has a presence of these live ringing strings, it's all wood, and it produces a tonal quality that is very, the timbre we would say is very pure.
0: And so when it comes to what the patient needs, how do you determine what that is? And there's this discussion around the body losing rhythms in the final hour. Can you talk about how the music and how the harp helps in this situation?
1: Right, so that's where the crux of my job is that to be observant of what's going on, have this understanding of the medical framework that they're existing in, but then to weave these musical elements in response to what I'm seeing. So at a very basic level, the pace of the music generally will correspond with the pace of someone's breathing. And what ends up happening then is that they take control of the course and direction of the music based on just what they're doing physically, without them having to be involved even cognitively in what they're doing. So if I set that pace of the music along with their breath, and then, as you say, as they approach end of life, some of those rhythms start to fall away. And because I'm present and attentive at the bedside, I can move right in tandem with those changes. The harp is this tool that allows me to be present and make these changes really moment by moment at the bedside.
0: When someone's near death, the music thanatology uses the term vigil. Can you talk us through what happens when you go into the room, or before you even go into the room, are you briefed on this, the state of the patient? You know, how much do you know? And then what happens when you're in there?
1: So that term vigil, a music vigil, we really work to dispel the impression that it's like a concert, because that's one of the few sort of instances where people know how to deal with music in their lives. Like live music, we tend to think of it as this performance, someone's on stage, but what happens in this music vigil is very different than that. And so, yeah, I get briefed by the hospice team members about what the situation is. Usually I'm being referred for a particular reason. So if there's a nurse referring me to go see a patient, generally it's because they're facing some sort of physical symptoms that they're trying to manage. Could be pain or restlessness or difficulty breathing or even just a little anxiety can be present. On the other side, perhaps the social worker has referred me because the family is having a difficult time. Sometimes the patient is quite comfortable, but the family is having a hard time facing this end-of-life journey of their loved one. And so they prepare me with what's been going on with the family, what they're hoping to address. And then when I walk in, I can take all that, but I have to sort of put it aside because I really have to attend to what I'm seeing with that patient. And so again, that's stopping and watching their respirations, counting those respirations. I'll check their pulse, and then I'll talk to them, the patient, whether they're responding or not, just to let them know who I am, what I'm going to do, that they'll hear a little harp, that it'll be hopefully quiet and relaxing, just to kind of cover all the bases, because we don't know what people can hear and understand, but I always assume that it's always worthwhile to be clear about what's going on. And so then I sit for a little bit, watch that breathing, and then begin the music, making this initial decision. We call these prescriptive decisions with the music based on what makes sense in terms of those building blocks of music. Do we need a lot of melodic content because a person is wide awake and a little in their head? Or is it like a dementia patient who is not really cognitively engaged? Well, then I'm going to focus maybe a little bit more on the rhythm of that breath. It's different for everybody, and my job is to really attend in that moment-by-moment space.
0: Mm. Tony, you have your harp there. Would you be able to give us an example of what you might play?
1: I'd be happy to, yeah. So I'm going to start with, here's a little example that is maybe just basic rhythm, just this concept of like steadiness of meter here. And this would be paced along with someone's breath, probably.

So then as a little bit of contrast, if I wanted to give a little more example of how if I wanted to weave more melodic element into a delivery, it might sound like this.

0: So you could hear in that second example, I also included pretty steady meter, very like moving forward steadily. Like you could almost do a little dance, slow dance to that.
1: Yeah. It's very, very calming, very relaxing. From a personal perspective, if you're going into these scenarios, you know, that are changing all the time and are quite, can be quite heavy and tense potentially as well, how do you make sure that at the end of the day you can manage that? You know, like you say, hour to hour it can be different.
0: Yeah, no, that's a critical part of this. I mean, part of it is the training that I went through where we got kind of grounded in that. What are the things that make us able to do this day by day, week by week, year by year, and now for me, decade by decade? It starts for me with right after I see a patient in our hospice system, I have to write a clinical note to the rest of the team about what happened so that the social worker, the doctor, and the nurse can be up on what's going on with that patient. And so that process of writing that clinical note to me is also a very therapeutic one. So I collect all these impressions when I walk in, and then I provide this music based on what I see. And then afterwards, I tell that story in that clinical note, and I pour quite a bit into that. And then I find that once I've done that, I don't need to hold on to it because it's there. Like, it's in a safe place, and it's not going to be useful for me to carry that around, really. So I purposefully put it down, I mean, on paper. It's a computer, but you know what I mean.
1: Yeah.
0: And so then I can walk into the next scenario sort of fresh and open because I've sort of done the important work of closing that loop. And then, I mean, on the other side of it, there's just all that normal things we have to do for self-care. So exercise and diet and, you know, sleep, all those things.
1: The usual things, but yeah.
0: The usual things.
1: How did you get into music thanatology?
0: So I was working in a nursing home with Alzheimer's patients. And one day, two people showed up with harps in my Alzheimer's unit. And it was a locked unit. And so whenever the door would open, you'd have to kind of look to make sure nobody was trying to make their escape. But these harps came in, and that's not something you see every day. And they were coming to see one of my patients who was approaching the end of life. And she was kind of curled up in a ball and very tense, and nothing seemed to really help. And they had gone in and they played for her, and then they left. And so then I went in and I checked on her because that was my job. And all of her tension had gone away. Like, the furrows in her brow were gone. The tension in her arms and legs she was fully relaxed. And I went and I chased them down the hallway, and I was like, okay, what did you do? And they said, oh, that they had brought her this music, and they just did what I've described, where they paced the music along with her breathing. And I said to them, well, there needs to be more of that in the world. Like, that's what we need to be doing. And they said, oh, there's this school that we just graduated from. And I heard myself say, there needs to be more of that. And it was just clear to me, oh, that's the school that I need to go to.
1: So did you play the harp at the time?
0: Not at all.
1: So you went and learned?
0: Well, part of the schooling was training on harp. And so I had sung a lot. My mother had made me take piano lessons. So I had music in me. But no, the harp was a new thing. And so, yeah, it probably took a couple of years, 2 years probably, before I would tell anybody that I was learning to play the harp.
1: Yeah.
0: And then probably about 10 or 12 years before I felt like I was any good at it.
1: How established is music thanatology? Is it a growing practice?
0: You know, there's couple of sides to that question. It's been around in this modern form since 1992, but it's based on some ancient ideas about the role of music in medicine. But in this modern form, the schools that have existed have produced a dozen students every couple of years. So it's a small field, and a lot of times our students are coming as a second career, so they don't tend to stay extremely long in the field. But that's part of this mission that I've embarked on in the last several years. We've kind of banded together and formed an educational institute to continue this work. And so that's called the Accorda Music Thanatology Institute. And yeah, that's this role we have now, is to kind of spread this wider rather than just have it be, you know, a dozen people every couple of years that the school produces. We want to expand that and make some of these ideas more broadly available.
1: And what do you think thanatology can achieve that perhaps medicine might struggle to, or what gap does it fill?
0: Well, that's an interesting area, because a lot of times as we're dealing with these diseases, and they've become medicalized, like birth became medicalized also at the turn of the previous century, and used to happen in the home. It used to be just a part of what life involved was birth and death. You would sit with dying people. And so one of the things that I think music Thanatology does is it brings us back to this older way of being together with each other, and also just music in general. Like 100 years ago, every bit of music you ever heard in your whole life, you would have been in the room when it was made. And now we hear 1,000 times more music, but very little of it is live. And so that's another thing. I'm going into these extremely technologically intense environments. Sometimes the intensive care units in the hospitals in Chicago, I mean, they have every machine in there, and it's making all the bells and whistles and beeps and alarms are going off. And you bring in this harp, and sometimes I'll bring in the harp and I just set it in the room and people relax just at the sight of this little wooden sculpture that changes the room from this sterile, medical, not inhumane, but less human than it could be environment. And so it really can warm some of those scenarios.
1: Having been around lots of families and people near the end of life, what are some of the biggest misconceptions around the process of death, do you think?
0: I think really the biggest thing is that the expectation that people have generally comes from the media about what dying is like. Because as I was saying, people don't have the opportunity to sit with the dying neighbor as much. But we've seen all kinds of death and dying on TV and in the movies. And so that's how they think it's going to go. And that is that's a really ill way to prepare for the reality of the time that it takes and the kind of ups and downs of that process. And so the biggest thing that I think we can do to improve that is to not just normalize the process, but help people identify the signposts that they should be aware of to help navigate that process. Because in the movie, that death happens in a couple of minutes, 10 minutes, you know, the person, you know, says their last words and then they close their eyes and they die. And I've seen hundreds of people die, and it doesn't ever go like that. It's not how death really manifests in the world.
1: Mm. Really interesting stuff, really fascinating. Thank you so much for your time, Tony.
0: Oh my gosh, very happy to talk with you.
1: Music thanatologist Tony Peterson. Here is Tainted Love by Soft Cell.

0: Soft Cell with Tainted Love here on Culture 101 on RNZ National. Before two, Michelle Langston is here for the big screen looking at H is for Hawk, Kitty and Lou Go Ra and 72 Hours. But first, At the Wake is currently on at the Court Theatre. It's written by Victor Roger and it's semi-autobiographical, imagines what may have happened if his own Scottish grandmother and Samoan father had ever met, and it's at a funeral. Well, it's a return to the stage for actor Susan Brady, who plays the foul-mouthed, hard-drinking grandmother Joan. She's known for her screen work One Lane Bridge, Brokenwood Mysteries and Under the Vines. And Susan is with me now. Kia ora.
1: Kia ora. How are you?
0: Good, thank you. Thanks. Great to have you on the show. Can you give us an overview of what After the Wake is about?
1: Honestly, look, it's just a family at a wake. There's three of us. Myself and my grandson are going to my daughter's, his mother's funeral. And someone turns up unexpectedly, his father, who has never been in the picture. And it's a play, I think, about the complicated relationships that we humans have and how much we love each other and get frustrated by each other and are angry with each other and all the old histories and how that can all come out at places like a wake,
0: yeah.
1: with a bit of alcohol, and all the secrets are suddenly flying and everybody's grievances are coming out and whether we want them to or not. But Victor does it with such craft and such humour and real empathy for human beings, even though my character's not empathetic at all.
0: Yeah, well,
1: most of it.
0: I want to talk about your character, Joan, who smokes like a chimney, drinks like a fish, you know, and says exactly what she thinks. Do you play that in a more comedic way or is it more confronting?
1: I hope it's both. She's really funny. A lot of the stuff she says is awful, awful. I hate it coming out of my mouth. But I understand her and understand where it's coming from. And I think that's who she is, and she is that to everyone. I'm sure including herself, but the way Victor writes it, it's freaking funny. It's really funny.
0: You're working alongside Jake Tupu and Sian Thompson-Tonga for this, who's making his Court Theatre debut as Robert. What's the chemistry like between the three of you?
1: It's amazing. I mean, look, I can't speak for the other two, although I think I can, because we have really good chemistry. It's just been great right from the start. Tanya Moanga Tutia has been our director, and she sort of really helped us, I think. She laid the ground for us to really get to know each other and grow those relationships. And they're just two beautiful humans, and they're really good actors, so it's really easy. I really respect and admire these two men, and I really am enjoying working with them. It's been a long time since I've been on stage, and this is just such a great homecoming for me. It's really wonderful. I'm loving it.
0: Yeah. Susan, you mentioned that this is your first time back on stage in a long time, and this show is at the Court Theatre. And today we're talking a bit about arts in the South Island. How important is it for you to, you know, stay in that community, be part of it, keeping it alive?
1: I think it's huge. I think the South Island is kind of hungry for arts and theatre. There's so much up in Auckland, but I think possibly the rest of the country is a little hungry. I've lived in Central Otago for a long time too, and so hungry down there for stuff. And people flock if something comes down to that area. I think it's so important for us to see. You know, I'm an actor, so I believe story is really important. Human beings have been telling stories around the fireplace since we invented fire. You know, it's how we process our thoughts. It's how we understand our emotions. It's how we understand each other. It's how we remember our history and our connection to each other and to land and to whānau. And it's so important. And I personally, my own belief is that, you know, in today's age, as we're all sort of disappearing into our screens and life is becoming so fast and so frantic and AI is sort of taking over things. It's really hard to know what's true, what's real, what's honest. And theatre can do that in a way that, you know, even film and cinema and television can't, because it's live, it's present, it's right there in your face, on stage, happening now. It's not going to be the same tomorrow, wasn't the same yesterday. And hopefully it reaches and touches your heart and inspires you. So the court does such a fantastic job at reaching out into the community and bringing as many people as possible. I'm so blown away by how they really work hard at bringing a greater, broader, more diverse audience into the world of theatre. Because it's quite intimidating for a lot of people. If you haven't been, it's a, you know, it's a building and you don't know what to expect, and it's
0: yeah.
1: a thing.
0: Yeah.
1: And so they work really hard at doing that, and I've been admiring of their efforts.
0: Oh, thank you so much, Susan. Thank you for your time today. Great to have you on the program.
1: You're absolutely welcome. Thank you so much.
0: Actor Susan Brady, and At the Wake is on now at the Court Theatre in Christchurch until the 15th of August. 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Here's Beach House with Myth.

0: Beach House with Myth here on Culture 101 on RNZ National. After 2 o'clock, I'm chatting to writer and actress Hannah Marshall, who has two shows out this week, Miss X and Settling. I've been loving getting your shout out for the arts in the South Island on 2101. And we're talking about this because the news that the South Island only got 10% of the Creative New Zealand funding in the latest round. So we thought we'd shout them out and celebrate everything they do there. One person's texting saying, this is a shout out to the Dunedin audiences who supported our recent Bowie rock tribute. Together we had an absolute blast and they defied the odds in terms of supporting the local art scene. And yes, we spoke to Greg McLeod on Culture 101 a few weeks ago, who's behind that one. Rachel says the South Otago Theatrical Society in George Street, Balclutha, is a great little theatrical long-running group who have fantastic little theatre and enthusiastic, hard-working team of members. Marianne here from Christchurch is shouting out to Te Ata Mera in Queenstown, a gem in the midst of the beautiful landscape, a newish venue with a fantastic gallery and performing spaces. It's always a must visit for me. They got 20K or 20,000 in the last round. Hopefully they can continue to deliver. The funding in South Island was a disgrace. I've worked in the arts for over 25 years and this is the worst I've seen it. Fingers crossed we can survive in the mainland. And another shout out here to Tiny Fest in Ōtautahi. It's so special. It's a performing arts festival that's been adapting to the challenging funding climate in incredible ways. And this year they put together a wicked festival at the Christchurch City Bus Interchange. Do check them out. Well, thank you so much for all that feedback and shouting out to the South Island and sharing the love there. 2101 is the number to get in touch. Now it's time for The Big Screen with Michelle Langston. Kia ora.
1: Kia ora, Perlina. How are you?
0: Good, thank you. Great to have you in, as usual. Okay, let's start with your list here, another varied list, which I love, but H is for Hawk is your first one, and this stars Claire Foy and Brendan Gleeson. What a great cast. Mm-hmm. Directed by Philippa Lowthorpe, and this is based on the acclaimed memoir of the same name by Helen MacDonald, a biographical drama, and it's very quiet and raw study of grief. Helen, who's played by Claire Foy, channels her pain at the loss of her dad into training Goshawk, named Mabel. Okay, here is a clip.
2: I do my research and I teach a bunch of undergrads at Cambridge.
3: Hi, everyone.
2: But I'm not dealing with things very well at the moment.
4: Professor?
3: Sorry, yeah, great.
2: I need something different. I want a goshawk.
5: Goshawks, the world is the maddest of raptors.
1: All right, so when this film, the book that this film is based on came out in 2014, it was one of the most popular books at the bookshop I was working in at the time, and I got to read a staff copy, and I was out for the weekend. I was so upset, and it was just an incredibly beautiful study of grief. Helen MacDonald lost her dad. He was an acclaimed photographer and her best friend, and she just fell into grief. And the memoir documents the year after his death when she trained a beautiful bird, a hawk named Mabel, and tried to recover from the loss of him. Flash forward to 2018 when my dad died, and my dad was my best friend, and all I could think about was this book.
0: Yeah.
1: So then sitting down in the cinema to watch this, oh man, it's so affecting, and it is a truly faithful adaptation, beat for beat. It carries the rhythm and the landscape of the book interiorly and exteriorly so beautifully. So Helen MacDonald is a lecturer at Cambridge University, you heard that there, in the Department of History and Philosophy of Science. And as a child, she had trained hawks, and when her dad died, she decided that she would go back. On the day that he died, she saw a pair of goshawks in the sky, and she rang him to tell him about it, and that was the last time she spoke to him. Goshawks are notoriously very difficult to train, very wild, predatory birds. And so that action of training this wild bird works as a beautiful metaphor for taming her wild grief and deep sadness. And you see her beautifully played by Claire Foy, who every single etching of pain is in her gorgeous, wide-open face. She gives over most of her life to the care of this bird, and sinks into a deeper state of dislocation, and she's kind of, her tenureship at the university is coming up. She's keeping the bird in her apartments there, which she's not meant to. She doesn't know where she's going to go. And so it creates this real tension of trying to get back in time with the world that is racing on without her while processing this absolute deep grief.
0: I've only seen the trailer, but there's a scene where also her family don't quite know how to deal with what she's doing. They don't quite know how to, you know, help her or comfort her or convince her otherwise. So there's that tension as well.
1: Yeah, they just don't know how to reach her. And when they, at the point when they realise how far she's gone into disarray in this house that's just full of bird defecation, I can't swear on radio New Zealand, and every single other thing, and like dead rabbits and stripped skins, and she's just gone into that place that is a really mortal place of living and dying and being in tune with the seasons. It's a lovely film. I kind of was not sure how it would translate in terms of how much watching a bird being trained could hold, but it's beautifully shot, and actually frame for frame, the matching of the feathers and the body of the hawk and her eyes, and then also Clairefoy's face, and the two almost become interchangeable. You know, just two birds.
0: Just two birds.
1: being tracked and monitored, and the wildness in her matches the wildness in her bird. And it's really gorgeous. I think the only thing I would say if I had a criticism of this film is that having Brendan Gleeson mostly only appear in flashbacks is a real shame, because he's divine as usual and their dynamism is gorgeous between them. But unfortunately, the nature of the story requires a lot of flashbacks. And at times they feel a bit too self-aware or considered, or they fit too neatly into the memories to prove a point of what's going on. Like the echoes are so exact that's a little bit, at times feels a little bit clunky.
0: Okay.
1: But you forgive it because it's just so, oh man, it's really moving.
0: Yeah, I wondered how big of a part Brendan Gleeson has in terms of, does he appear throughout the film?
1: Yes, very regularly.
0: And I suppose only in it's only possible to do it in flashbacks.
1: Yes, and also the thing about it that is problematic is that the flashbacks are regular. You feel them coming.
0: Yeah, right.
1: And so you know, you're like, another flashback is coming. So they become a rhythm of their own that I think, yes, a little bit sticky, I would say, but I don't know how else you would really do it. And he's so gorgeous that you find yourself longing to see him again.
0: Yeah.
1: I'm just like, no one kill Brendan Gleeson ever, please. No. Ever, ever on my watch. He's so divine.
0: And do they have a good chemistry?
1: Yeah, they really do. Yeah. Charming. And you could, I mean, I don't know whether this is me projecting, but you sort of feel like every time you see Clairefoy in a scene with him, she's just delighted to be there. She's like, Brendan Gleeson. I'm in a film with Brendan Gleeson, which is exactly how I would feel. You know what I mean? It's just, I just adore her. I really appreciate how she just leaves it all out there on the playing field. She's so wide open. She looks terrible. Like, she looks stricken by grief and ravaged by it. She's a mess. She's pale, fluorescently pale. She's just having a shambles, and it's so real.
0: I love that.
1: And it's, yeah, very beautiful, yeah. Very affecting.
0: And she does have a very wide open face.
1: Yeah.
0: Even, you know, when she played Elizabeth and the Queen in The Crown, she doesn't have to move her face very much.
1: No, she's got those limpid pool eyes. Yes. You can just see the whole world in them. It's terrible. You're like, none of the world is good. Sorry, Clairefoy.
0: And this is H is for Hawk, which is from the producers of 12 Years a Slave and Moonlight, actually. Mm. So that is H is for Hawk with Clairefoy and Brendan Gleeson. Now, next on your list, let's come back home this way. Kitty and Lou Go Ra. This stars Liv Tennant, Jermaine Clement, Rima Tuiata, and it's an hour-long joyful romp into this land where Aotearoa's most famous dinosaurs are on the big screen, and this is like an origin story of the friendship, really, and you learn about the friendship. So here's a clip.
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1: I honestly am so overjoyed to get to talk about this film. So for the uninitiated, Kitty and Lou is a really beautiful animated claymation show that usually appears as short and sweet 10-minute episodes on TVNZ On Demand. It's directed by Harry Sinclair of Toy Love, The Price of Milk fame. He's also one half of The Front Lawn with Don McGlashan, and they make all the original songs and tunes for this show. So this is their first time on the big screen, hour-long grand debut, and it is an absolute joy. It's set in the Jurassic kind of period in a forest in New Zealand with all kinds of amazing creatures and insects. And Lou is a languid purple galumpha who's got a very gentle disposition, very easygoing. And Carrie is a snappy little yellow dinosaur with a spiky attitude. And this is all about how they meet each other and become friends. And it's just a joy. It is a continuation of everything. And it answers that kind of call I've always had, because I've been watching this since 2019 when it began, of going, I want more, I want it longer, 10 minutes is not enough.
0: Yeah.
1: And so finally we have it, as usual.
0: They've given the audience what they want.
1: 100%. And yep. I have to say, my freshly minted five-year-old Sunny absolutely loved it. We've got a review up on Radio New Zealand if you want to hear some of his points of view about it. But he was completely silent for an hour apart from hysterical giggling. He particularly,
0: which is rare these days.
1: Yeah, he does not. The child does not stop. He is really in love with Kitty, who's the little spiky yellow dinosaur. And I was thinking about this a lot. Liv Tennant plays her. She's very relatable to small people who are not in control of their feelings, because she flies off the handle. She loves a fight. She's emotionally volatile. And I think that my child relates to this a lot. He's like, like anytime she did anything, including eating really noisily and rudely, he'd be in hysterics. So littlies, particularly preschoolers, can really relate. And then I think parents just like love Lou because he's so chill. And he's played by Jermaine Clement. Rema Tuiata, whose voice is like crunchy caramel deliciousness, plays Pania, this beautiful old dinosaur in the forest, but she's back again playing a young pterodactyl mum. And she has got the best song of the entire film. She's amazing. The music's charming. It's never cheesy. It's not saccharine. It's clever and it's witty. And there are little lessons if kids want to pick them up, but it's not heavy-handed and it's not patronising. It's just gorgeous, and it's, you know, handmade claymation by Stretchy Studios in New Zealand. It is an unbelievable labour of love, and it's just a divine piece of work. Love it. 5 out of 5. Perfection.
0: Okay. A triumph.
1: It's opening at the New Zealand International Film Festival on the 8th of August. So take your small people to the Civic and just have the time of your life, because it's glorious.
0: Okay. Kitty and Lou Go Ra, and you've got a written review of that on our RNZ website as well for those interested. And finally, we're going to end with this one, 72 Hours. Kevin Hart, Marcelo Hernandez, who's sort of broken out as a comedian star recently on SNL as well. Tiana Taylor and also the ginger guy from SNL.
1: Ben Marshall.
0: This is a 40-year-old marketing executive, that's Kevin Hart, crashes a Miami bachelor party after being mistakenly added to a Gen Z group chat. He's suddenly desperate to prove he still understands youth culture, and it's to all in attempts to save his advertising career. Let's have a listen to a clip.
6: Soliciting, human trafficking, everybody going to jail. Hands on your head.
9: Maybe guys clear it up.
11: This guy is a stranger that is on our bachelor party. He vomited on us, and then we had to get naked.
6: He's like our friend, but he's older than us, so he's like our daddy.
9: Guys, you're not helping.
12: You gotta see this.
13: I'm in a random group chat
12: with some guys planning their bachelor party.
14: This is fucking dope!
12: They're inviting me
15: to Miami?
12: Yeah, they want me to go.
16: My boss thinks I'm getting too old.
17: Damn. Sorry, baby.
16: It's fine. This is my opportunity to connect with the youth.
1: Okay. Now, I did, when I sent through my notes for this, the first thing I said was I need to stop watching Netflix original films. They're just not great at the moment. And this one has the dubious honour of being one of the worst reviewed comedies ever on Netflix. I didn't know that when I started, because actually, I've got to say, I love the premise. Having someone in their 40s failing in their job and making a last-ditch attempt to try and like connect with the youth, capital Y, to figure out what makes them tick so that you can market some alcohol. I was like, yes, great. Let's see those two generations clash. Let's see what the yield is.
0: Yeah.
1: Unfortunately, very little. It's a real mixed bag. Kevin Hart, probably one of the world's most famous comedians, famously selling out stadiums, the first one to ever do that for his stand-up. So huge audience, which they're trying to capitalise on here. can't act. And people are going to hate him. Can't act. Cannot act. Has this sort of weird dead-eyed stare. This is the boldest I've ever been on these reviews. So hold on, people. It's going to get worse. He just has sort of where he's blankly looking, waiting for... It's almost like his line is being fed through his earpiece.
0: Oh, no.
1: And it's just not... There's also a really dubious moment where one of the many tropes on this bachelor pad kind of... stag weekend is, you know, getting involved with a drug cartel, and when his character imbibes of some illegal substances, suddenly begins speaking in a weird Al Pacino Latino accent that's sincerely very problematic.
0: Is it just too much going on?
1: Too much going on. There's too many storylines and it's hectic. The kids from SNL, because that is Marcello Hernandez and Ben Marshall, who's the ginger, they're both very good and very capable. But the problem with having them both is you feel like you're watching an extended bloopers reel of SNL.
0: Yeah.
1: So that's also confusing.
0: And it's a lot of comedians to be leading a film. I guess you've got at least already three in the main cast.
1: Yeah, it's a lot of people trying to be funny and not turning up a lot of success there. I do love Marcello Hernandez, though. He's such a star. He's so easy on screen. He's really open and endearing. He plays a very sweary character, which I personally enjoy because I love people that swear way too much. I just think, like, if it could have just been about someone sitting down and watching younger men who are actually capable of talking about their feelings and navigate marriage and commitment and stuff and actually glean some stuff from that, it would have been really good, because the contrast to that is he's got Teyana Taylor, the lucky man, waiting at home hoping that he'll propose. She's so wasted. I felt
0: star, isn't
1: she's
0: she?
1: An Oscar nominee.
0: Yeah.
1: You know, she's like, when are you going to propose to me? I'm really upset. I'm moving out. No. You know, like, there's some really interesting kind of midlife crisis aspects to it, but none of them are explored. And it's just, it's pretty thin on the ground there, I have to say.
0: Okay.
1: I've really hammered that, haven't I? I'm so sorry, everyone.
0: If you want something to switch your brain off, 72 hours on Netflix.
1: Yeah.
0: That's your last one. Quick text here, Michelle from Jane. Hi, Plena. I'd love to know Michelle's opinion of The Odyssey. Have you seen it?
1: I haven't.
0: Okay.
1: I am saving it for the IMAX on Queen Street in Auckland, Tāmaki, because I want to see it as it was intended, and I haven't made it yet. I'm saving it up for a rainy day when work calms down and I have no child with me.
0: Okay.
1: It's going to be exciting.
0: So sorry, Jane, no review.
1: Sorry,
0: yet,
1: Jane.
0: Just yet. But thank you for texting in. Michelle Langston, thank you very much for your recommendations.
1: And sorry, everyone, for the rant.
0: Here is local artist Paige with their song 20s.

0: Kiwi singer-songwriter Paige with their song 20s there. Well, still to come on Culture 101, before 3, Carl Pushman is here with his TV recommendations for the month, TV and streaming recommendations. Also, I'm chatting to the creative trio, Time Shivers, ahead of their basement theatre show this week. It's a devised absurdist piece, and they're a fun trio to chat to. And after the news, though, Hannah Marshall, writer and actor with 2 TV shows coming out this week, drama Miss X and the non-rom-com Settling.
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2: RNZ News at 2 o'clock. Good afternoon. Ko Tamamuru tēnei. The ACT Party is wanting to make schools a safer place with its latest election policy. If ACT is part of the next government, it would give teachers the legal power to remove seriously or persistently disruptive students from a classroom. Candidate Paul Henry says the most common reason cited for a teacher leaving the profession is bad behaviour, with half having to deal with disruption in every lesson. He says New Zealand has the lowest score among developed countries for classroom behaviour. New Zealand First wants more people to have babies and would pay them to do it. At a public meeting in Masterton, the party's leader, Winston Peters, said New Zealand is facing a population precipice as the rate of New Zealand citizens having children has fallen dramatically. The party would pay $5,000 to parents for each new baby for up to 3 children. One parent would have to be a New Zealand citizen to qualify. The policy, which New Zealand First costed at $400 million over 3 years, would be administered by the Inland Revenue. The Drury Community Committee is calling for better bus services to complement the new train station. Trains south of Auckland from Drury to Pairata are now running, extending the line from Papakura and Pukekohe. But Chairperson Riet van der Gulik says the nearest bus stop is in Ramarama.
3: If you want people on the train and take the bus, we need bus stops. You can't expect people to go 2.5 kilometre walk.
2: Riet van der Gulik says bus infrastructure needs to be improved to encourage the town to use public transport. The Green Party is committing to repealing any weakening of Te Tiriti or Waitangi in legislation if elected in November. The Waitangi Tribunal is recommending the government to pause the amendment or repeal of clauses across 18 pieces after finding it had breached multiple principles. Māori Crown Relations spokesperson Steve Abel says the Green Party will have a lot of work to do to rebuild the relationship between Māori and the Crown if elected. He says having a minimum requirement in law of giving effect to the treaty is for the good of all New Zealanders. Tourists heading to central Otago for the 2028 total solar eclipse are being encouraged to stay for more than a day to experience the region's unique skies. Efforts have been underway for a few years to have the region accredited as an international dark sky reserve. Andy Davey from the Winterstellar Charitable Trust says Otago, the eclipse will be an extraordinary sight, but if the weather on the day is cloudy, people should allow a few more days to experience the clear skies. He says fast track and RMA issues are making it harder to change lighting plans, which would shield light enough to qualify for dark sky accreditation. And US actor Vincent Pastore, who played Salvatore Big Pussy Bonpensiero in the hit show The Sopranos, has died aged 80. CBS News reports Pastore died at his home in the Bronx, New York City. In The Sopranos, Pastore played mob boss Tony Soprano's best friend, who ultimately became an informant for the FBI. He appeared in all 6 seasons of the critically acclaimed show, despite his character being killed off in the 2nd series. Pastore's early credits included roles in movies such as Goodfellas and Carlito's Way. That's the news.
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2: And now the short forecast from Met Service to midnight on Monday. First for Northland to Kapiti, including Taumarunui and Taihape. Fine, then partly cloudy from tonight. Isolated showers tomorrow. For Coromandel, Bay of Plenty, Taupo, also Gisborne to Wairarapa, including Wellington. It'll be fine with morning frost tomorrow. A few showers in Wellington and Wairarapa tomorrow night. For Nelson, Marlborough and Canterbury, fine with high clouds spreading north from tonight. Scattered showers developing about Canterbury and the

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2: Soon, I'm chatting to actor and creator Hannah Marshall, who has two shows out this week, drama Miss X and a non-rom-com called Settling. Before three, Carl Pushman is here with his TV and streaming recommendations for this month. Also, Time Shivers, two of the creative trio ahead of their basement theatre show this week. But first, here is Ophelia by The Band.

0: Ophelia by the band here on Culture 101 on RNZ National. Now, creator and actor Hannah Marshall has not one, but two projects out this week. Both are very different, though. Settling is a new romance comedy. It's created by Hannah and comedian Pax Asadi, who also play the leads in the show. And it follows the two of them, 30-somethings, following through on a teenage pact to get married and stop waiting for the one if they ever find themselves single. Meanwhile, Miss X is a new drama that stars Melissa George, who teams up with an old high school friend to scare her cheating husband, Faithful. But things take a homicidal turn, and suddenly she's caught between the cops, the cartel, and the vicious PTA. And Hannah joins me now. Kia ora.
1: Kia ora, Paulina.
0: Welcome to Culture 101.
1: Oh my gosh, I'm so happy to be here.
0: Great to have you on the program. Two shows out in the same week. You've got a bit on.
1: Yeah, it's going to be a busy week next week after a busy couple of years.
0: Yeah. Are you ready for a nap?

0: I'm so ready for a nap. I've got two little kids. It's been an amazing time, but very busy. And then, yeah, the fact that they're on together next week is, yeah, I'm a little overwhelmed, I guess.
1: Yeah,
0: I mean, don't know what to...
1: You've got Miss X, which is a drama.
0: Yes.
1: You have Settling, which is sort of a rom-com, non-rom-com.
0: Yes. Non-rom-com.
1: We'll get more to that later.
0: Love it.
1: How does that even happen from a scheduling, delivery, production, everything point of view? How did they both end up coming out the same week?
0: I know, it's crazy. So Miss X, we started writing when my son was born, basically. Like, we had the idea before, so now I have two kids. He's now 4.5. So that began then, and we wrote the pilot, and then it has always required international finance. So basically, we got funded from New Zealand On Air for the series. We had American partners on board. It's just been a huge puzzle to put together financially to make a show of that sort of size. And in that process, when we got the funding, we started writing, but then you have to get cast. We had to get our number one. We had to get Melissa, basically. And so from that process and then going out to cast, there is time and you don't know if anyone's going to say yes. And so while we were greenlit, we weren't fully greenlit. So in between those times, I'd had this other idea for Settling, but that's an idea I've had for years, years and years and years. I'd played around with it. It had been different forms. It had been a movie. It had been something else. And I don't know. I didn't think New Zealand would necessarily fund it because it's a very like universal concept. So we just started developing it on our own. Just like we'd meet up, we'd chat about these characters. And then, yeah. And then we're waiting on Ms. X. I decided I wanted to write the pilot for Settling because I just wanted to hear it because I just was like, I just want to hear it out loud. And I wanted to write it was like a catharsis because I needed to write something and I was sort of waiting. So we wrote the pilot, sent it to Pax. He was like, this is great. And then we sent SPP, sort of got it in front of three, Tina McLaren at TV3, who was like, this is great. We'd love to be a part of it. So I was like, this is awesome. Okay.
1: Now it's got two projects on.
0: And then they were like, and we've got a gap coming up for the next funding round, which is in a week. And we were waiting. And basically, we had a month left to find out whether Ms. X was, Melissa hadn't, I think she was reading it, and we were waiting. So we were like, okay, sure, let's do it. And Pax and I outlined it too. He wrote the second ep. We put it in, and then I forgot about it. And then probably 2 or 3 weeks later, Melissa George came on board and we were greenlit and then we would go. And it was so hectic because we knew it would be, but we were ready. And I launched into writing. We just had to write most of we had two eps. We had to write the rest, other four.
1: Oh my gosh.
0: And then I was mid writing and got a call and Kelly Martin, CEO of SPP, was like, you got the funding. And I genuinely was like, for what? And she was like, for Settling.
1: That other show?
0: And I was like, you have got to be kidding me. Because this was one we wrote for me to be in, which I've never done as a writer. I've always written for other people's shows, but I've not written for myself. And I was like, I got to be the lead, which I've never been. So it was just, it was a confluence. I don't know, something.
1: All of it happening at once.
0: All happened at once. And I was in shock and I couldn't think about it until we wrapped Ms. X. We wrapped the shoot. I started writing Settling whilst juggling the kids and school pickups and Dave, my husband, being in the edit full time because he directed all. I don't quite know. We just got it done and then we started shooting it after we delivered Ms. X completely. So February.
1: But here you are, same week. Sort of how they happened.
0: It's a huge explanation. Honestly. And I never thought they'd come out at the same time. So that's another just wonderful shock.
1: Okay. Let's talk about Ms. X.
0: Yes.
1: This is about a revenge plot that sort of turns homicidal and it's all crime.
0: You've
1: got Melissa George playing Mia, the lead, so that's your number one that you referred to. And often in co-production situations, you do need a big star. That's what they want. What made her right for the role?
0: Honestly, she's a phenomenal actress. We looked at a lot of different people and it's amazing. She had a big enough name, like that star value, to kind of finance something, but she's also so good. And she is a mum, and there's a strength and tenacity to her as a person, but also we wanted someone, if we could, from like an Antipodean, like an Aussie or a Kiwi was our goal. So she just kind of got the spirit, I think, of the world, but like mainly because she's a phenomenal actress and she's so mercurial. Like you kind of, we saw so many different, so much of her work and we're like blown away with the range and she felt kind of like it could have been a good time for her. We knew she was in, but she was in Paris. We were like, how are we going to get this woman to...
1: Please come over.
0: Yeah, please come to New Zealand. Like that was one of the hard things, is getting someone from far away to come here for 6 months and, But yeah, so we were so lucky. And she's absolutely, now I can't imagine anyone else doing it. She's just absolutely perfect for
1: and
0: it.
1: And where did the idea come from?
0: The whole show's idea?
1: Yeah, the sex.
0: It came from, honestly, becoming a mum. I had become a mum. We moved home. I moved home from America and had my daughter and had such a huge shift of identity, I think, that loads of mums go through that I had no idea about. And the challenges and the things, but then the things you learn, the things you sacrifice and the things you gain. And I just think the juggle of trying to continue working, but also just wanting to be at home, but also having these reserves of strength I didn't know I had, but I was mostly just in my home. So Dave and I had wanted to write a story and then wanting to write a story about a woman kind of going bad, because it's usually the guys that get to do that. And I was like, and wanting a mum to be there. And then it was kind of this catharsis and this thing of feeling like I was somewhat... like I said, I'd been in my house for a long time, but I felt like I had things to offer, but I didn't know how to express that. And so, yeah, that's where the journey of Mia came from. And then the tone was like, we started writing a dark version of it and then quickly went, I can't do that. I can't watch. And then my son was a newborn and I was like, I don't want to watch anything too dark and bleak. I need some jokes and I need some fun. And so that kind of quickly established for us the tone.
1: Yeah.
0: And then we were just pulling from the headlines, the criminal underworld. It was like all the international influence in New Zealand.
1: Yeah.
0: So it just became, and then it was really fun to write and really kind of cathartic as well.
1: Yeah. And the show has already sold to Disney Plus for the UK and Ireland, and it aired in Australia in June. Selling to those territories and getting it out there and international, has that been a bit of a pinch me kind of moment?
0: Yeah.
1: Or was it expected?
0: I think no, that was our goal. Our goal was absolutely, we had American investors and our goal was that we would sell to the international market and to the big players. We've also sold, I think I can say this, to Peacock in the US, which was huge. That was our Disney in the UK and Binge in Australia. And that was our goal, to show that we could make content locally with our people, with our like creatives, but actually have it compete and sit alongside the stuff we were watching overseas.
1: Yeah.
0: So, it's weird you say that because we're so distant from it and it's happening and I don't, you know, but yes, so proud. When that Peacock deal, that US sale was so hard and it's such a tough market at the moment, but we showed to our American investors and hopefully to the world that we can be on that level with these kinds of shows. Yeah,
1: we can do it.
0: Yeah.
1: I'm chatting with Hannah Marshall, the co-creator of Miss X and Settling, which are both out on 3 and 3 Now this coming week. Let's talk about Settling a bit. What was it like to work with Pax Society on this? It sounds like you have great chemistry working together, and that chemistry has to actually translate on screen.
0: Yeah,
1: being a rom-com or a non-rom-com.
0: Totally.
1: What was that like working together?
0: So fun. Like, Pax and I just laugh a lot. We have a lot of stupid gags that we constantly are like, I don't know if anyone else will find these as funny as we do, like genuinely. But then we also have really deep chats about like the meaning of life. And, you know, so a lot, like the process was just a lot of laughing, like, you know, things that we found funny, but then also trying to put some heart and some actual meaning and depth into it, because we just didn't want it to be just gags for the sake of it. And I think we were very aware, the more we wrote it, we didn't write it necessarily initially with ourselves in mind to play it, but the more we kind of got attached to these people and it was like, well, I would like to do it. But we also were like, hopefully we capture just our friendship on screen. That's what we were trying to, if we could be, because Pax hadn't done a lot of acting, and obviously I had done a lot of acting, so I felt very comfortable with that part of it. But it was also like about keeping the spirit relaxed and fun enough to just capture how we hang out together and then crafting a story that can kind of hold that all together and give us a little bit more, question like bigger things.
1: And what was it like in terms of writing something that you were going to play? Because you said you'd never done that before.
0: Yeah.
1: How do you then straddle the line between being the writer, then being the actor in the room, knowing the script, having you know, a bit of power there,
0: yeah,
1: creating it.
0: Totally. Like, it was amazing because in the writing of it, I never want to, and I don't think about myself doing it because I think that just creates too much self-awareness and kind of you sort of second guess. It's not how I like to work. So it's very much character driven. But then when we started actually assembling the team and we sort of hand over and love to work on both Mosaics and Settling in a very collaborative way, like asking people to take this and elevate it and bring their best because, you know, other people will bring more and know more about their particular departments than I do. Then it was like the acting thing. I was like, oh yeah, I know how to do this. Like it was in terms of I felt comfortable.
1: That's
0: in
1: your
0: that
1: comfort
0: space.
1: Zone.
0: Yeah. And Pax was obviously more nervous, but I was like, I got you. Like you'll be fine. And then I think,
1: but he'd done Raised by Refugees.
0: He'd done Raised,
1: so despite
0: but in his words, I'll speak for you, Pax. Sorry. It was like he was playing his dad, and it was more of a character he could hide behind.
1: Right.
0: Whereas we were trying to do something grounded, even though the jokes are like big, and we wanted comedy. We also wanted it to be real and to feel like you feel. You know, it needed to feel grounded. So he was,
1: and you're playing someone your age in your stage of life.
0: And I think having written it, I found as an actor connecting to the themes of it all was the easiest thing I've had because I knew it.
1: Mm.
0: I knew that journey. It had come from a very real place in myself. And similarly, I remember when we did the camera test, and all of a sudden, all the crew were on set, and they were doing all their jobs. And Pax and I just had to sit there and do nothing. And we were like, "Oh my god, this is a dream!"
1: Like, it's a strange feeling,
0: so
1: isn't it?
0: Weird.
1: Suddenly, your work's all in front of you.
0: Totally. Yeah. And they're all doing it, and we're just like doing stupid gags, sitting around because we've got nothing to do, you know. So it was like the fun part of being involved in the creation in terms of show running. It was amazing. But then stepping into acting was like, "Oh, this is so fun!" Like,
1: yeah.
0: But it was great to be able to obviously tweak and write as we go.
1: Mm.
0: That helps.
1: You created Miss X with your husband, David Delator. People may recognise him. He's an actor too. He was in West Side.
0: Yeah.
1: And he's also in Settling as this really sleazy, grimy character, your boss slash affair person,
0: slash
1: which,
0: affair man, yes.
1: Yeah, which I love. Really fun to watch that. How does your work and professional and non-professional lives, how does that work? Because do you end up talking shop a lot at home?
0: We try, like, of course, like as in we're always, because we both love what we do and we love working together. Like what came out of Ms. X, which was such an intense year of our lives in terms of the shoot, and he did such a phenomenal job seeing him direct. It's such a feat. It's so hard to do what he does, and he does it with such grace. And it was, I just love watching him work. And we went, thankfully, we love doing this and we want to keep doing this together. But I think what we realized with Ms. X was like with kids, the juggle is real. And I had to step back from show running as much as I'd want to, like, because I got them ready for school and got them to school, and then I'd come on set and then I'd get home at 5. We had a nanny that picks them up, and then I'd race home at 5 and do dinner and bed and bath, and he was on set. And so we were like, we need help. And but the actual experience of working together, I mean, he's my best friend, and we have the same values and the same taste, and he's the first person I look to for story, for, you know, if we're, you know, when brainstorming something, it's like his opinion I just value and respect so much. And then to see what he does as a director, to take the words that we have written and poured over and then turn it into this, he's just a phenomenal storyteller. So I just feel so lucky.
1: Mm.
0: And I married my favorite, you know, like director slash creator. Yeah.
1: Very handy.
0: Very handy. Handy. Keeps it, you know, the commute is short to work.
1: And I guess with the two shows out this week and people are going to see and it's going to be out there here in Aotearoa, how are you feeling?
0: Oh, my God. I'm actually, like, honestly, I'm feeling kind of overwhelmed. I don't quite know how to feel. I feel really proud of both of them. But they're two of my babies. They're both my babies. And I feel I want them both to be seen and experienced in their own right. And I, you know, obviously I'm like, this is so weird that they're coming out together.
1: Yeah.
0: So I think it's been a weird feeling, but ultimately incredibly exciting. I mean, how lucky I got the chance to even do that.
1: Mm.
0: And now I don't know, I hope, it's a strange one because especially with talking about them, they're both so distinct and have taken up so much of my life. I want them to have their own time in the sun equally, which I think they will. But I also hope people just don't get, I think I was saying earlier, like sick of my style of, you know, comedy
1: the same jokes.
0: The same jokes. Like, hopefully they're not. But you'll probably get an insight into the things that make me tick. Again, very different shows, but like, yeah, one satisfies the sort of romantic comedy mess in me, and the other satisfies the journey of becoming a mum and trying to find my power and my voice, I guess. So yeah, it's wild. I don't know how I feel about it.
1: Well, congratulations
0: Thank
1: on
0: you.
1: Both. It's not every week that someone releases two projects in the same in
0: That's
1: one
0: madness.
1: Go.
0: What are we doing?
1: Very exciting. Thank you so much for chatting to Uncut to 101, Hannah.
0: Thank you so much.
1: Actor and creator Hannah Marshall and Miss X launches on the 3rd of August and Settling launches on the 6th of August and both on 3 and 3 Now this coming week. Well, staying on theme, here's Kimbra with Settle Down.

0: Culture 101 on RNZ National and Kimbra with Settle Down. Before three, Carl Pushman is here with his picks for the tally this month. But first, a new sketch absurdist theatre show is hitting the stage at Basement Theatre this coming week. Time Shivers is a trio of friends and their new show On Purpose is sketch comedy, it's poetry, it's theatre, it's combining all their skills really. And it's about three wanderers stuck in a rut, trying and failing to write a sketch show. And they're stuck in purgatory. Lockie Oliver Kirby is an actor, composer, writer and producer. He's also currently in Head Girl, the TV show on Three. Oscar Fitzgerald is studying to become a literature, media and drama teacher, who's also an actor and director. And Lockie and Oscar are with me now. Kia ora.
1: Kia ora.
0: Great to have you on the show.
1: Thanks for having us.
2: Thank you.
0: Let's start with describing On Purpose, a devised absurdist piece. What is it? What is it about?
1: On Purpose is an absurdist sketch show that, yeah, devised by us, me, Oscar, and our other time shiver, Aiden. It is about three wanderers who are sort of stuck in a rut. They're stuck in purgatory on a loop, trying to write this sketch show.
0: It's kind of meta.
1: Yeah, very meta.
2: Very much so.
1: And they sort of soon discover that they have to find their true purpose in order to escape purgatory. What that purpose is, they don't quite know.
0: Yeah.
1: So we go through anything and everything, try and fail and try again to figure it out.
0: Okay. And where did this idea come from, Oscar?
2: Well, really it came from years and years of us clowning around in private and really getting to the point where we love trying to make each other laugh as friends. It's sort of the foundation of our collective friendship.
1: Mm.
2: We got to the phase probably a couple of years ago. We started to meet up. We were living in different cities. We'd be joking around and started to go, this is pretty good.
1: Yeah,
2: some people might enjoy watching this.
0: Yeah.
2: But we're also three friends. We've also been very much unified by an interest in some of the bigger existential questions. We've had an interest in some of the questions that On Purpose is investigating.
0: What are those questions?
2: Well, what is the meaning of life? Which I will say to the listeners, we do reveal.
1: Yeah, we figure it out.
2: In Act 3. We have figured out the meaning of life.
1: We've got it. So
2: you do have to wait for the third act, but we will tell you what the meaning of life is.
1: Yeah.
2: So we read this show essentially was a vehicle to do that.
1: Yeah.
2: To tell people what the meaning of life is, or to investigate that and fail at doing so, maybe.
1: Yeah, in a very funny, silly and entertaining way.
2: In a lighthearted way. Yeah.
0: So the audience will get something from this show.
2: Well, they'll get the
0: they'll
2: thing.
0: They'll figure it out.
1: They'll
0: yeah.
1: get it.
0: Yeah.
1: Yeah.
2: They can, you can, like, rest assured you will leave the show having it figured out.
0: And can you tell me about the style of it? Because you've sort of combined all your skills. You know, there's theatre, obviously, it's sketch comedy. You're in TV as well, film.
1: Yes.
0: So how can you describe for me the how it plays out?
1: Well, I think we've always thought of sketch comedy as a real, you know, training ground in a way of being able to, you know, highlight and showcase all of those different skills. I mean, it's you can go into all these different genres and styles and worlds, and we try to do that. We go through a big montage of comedy and this big musical number, there's poetry, which is, you know, a sort of nod to our previous show, F Art, which we did last year, and then this year at Wellington Fringe Festival. So, yeah, it's a real mix and match of all these different styles and skills that we have.
2: And also a kind of meta competition as well, because we have, you know, the space between us is kind of the time shivers thing we have, and it's this creative collective we have. But Lockie is an incredible musician. I'm more of a poet. You'd maybe say Aiden's more of an actor.
1: Mm.
2: And the opening of the show is we sort of are arguing about, well, this is how the show should open. I should do my thing, and this should be how we do it.
0: Yeah.
2: So the creative tension there is it actually informs the show itself in a really fun way.
0: Yeah. And we talked about you guys being flatmates in the past.
2: Yes.
0: How did you, is that where you met? Is that where you first met?
2: No, unfortunately not.
1: No.
2: It was like 10 years earlier than that.
1: Yeah, Oscar and I met when we were 14 at school. Drama class. I'd moved back from Hong Kong trying to be the cool guy, and then soon, realised that I was a drama nerd as well. So,
2: but was also a prop and a prolific rugby player, and on the first day of class, this was the first day of that year, I was entrusted to, we were doing trust fall exercises with our classmates.
0: And so this is where you catch
2: yes.
0: when they fall back.
2: And the drama teacher said, well, Oscar, you should look after the new guy who was like twice my size. And I had to catch a very massive, sweaty, nervous Lockie on his first day of school over and over again. And it was quite a bonding experience, actually.
1: Yeah, I'm glad you brought that up, actually, Oscar. Yeah, thanks so much, man.
2: I've been wanting to say that on air for 15 years.
1: You have, haven't you? Yeah. And then I met Aidan, our other collaborator, on my first day of uni, also at the start of our theatre degree. He realised he was in the wrong class and got told to leave after 5 minutes after we'd already bonded. And I thought, God, I'm never going to see that guy again. And I walked outside the theatre an hour later and there he was waiting for me, sitting outside on his little skateboard.
0: His new friend.
1: Yeah. And then since then, we've just all pretty much been inseparable.
2: I used to go down and visit Lockie and stay with Lockie and Dunedin. I was studying in Christchurch and I'd go down and meet Aidan and go, oh, my God. What's going on with this person?
1: And little did he know it was the genesis of a beautiful collaborative friendship. Yeah.
0: A trio. And here you are today.
1: Yeah.
0: And so what is it like to then work with friends on this? You know, because obviously you're trying to put something on stage, you're working together, you're spending a lot of time with each other. Mm. What's that been like?
2: It's really interesting and it's rewarding in a great sense because you get to put your friendship into practice, that we've built up these communication skills. We're able to, you want to hear out each other's ideas and you want to collaborate. But also that it does come at a cost. And we had a strange moment the other week where Lockie came round to my place and we're sort of working through admin, talking about things and going, okay, we need to do this. And after about an hour of talking about show stuff and thinking about logistics, we had this moment of going, oh, how are you?
1: How are you, man?
2: What's going on in your... And we hadn't actually... Because every time we've met up, we've been...
0: work
2: chat. Because we all work full-time as well. We've got our own stuff going on. So when we do meet up, it's so valuable that time we have that it does... We have to be far more conscientious about how we spend our time as friends and to maintain that. Because it's the juice of the creative thing. It is the fuel for it, you know, is that vibe we have.
0: It's hard though, isn't it? Because sometimes you find yourself... especially if you're working with friends, you end up just talking shop effectively.
1: Yeah, the whole
0: and then
1: time.
0: You have to go, oh, but actually we need just like a gossip session as well.
1: Yeah, yeah, totally.
0: We have to put it aside.
1: 100%. So we're really relishing in those moments where we do have a quiet moment, but obviously we're really in the thick of it.
0: Yeah. And what do you think that you get from devising and creating your own work and this kind of original work that you don't get from working on other people's projects? Because like you say, you're both doing other things and you've got jobs outside of this or other work.
2: It's freedom for me to play at every single level of construction, which is a blessing and a curse, as you can get to the point when last night Lockie went, what if actually I did this line instead? And I went, that is funnier. That's cool. We can change the script. It's our script. We can do whatever we want. So it comes at this cost of it's always in flux and in motion, but it is yours and you have the liberty to do what you want with it.
1: Yeah, I think having that creative control and again just an opportunity to showcase who we are, just going this is entirely us from start to finish, so if you hate it you've only got us to blame, but if you love it, great, that's all us and we can take all the credit.
0: How important do you think it is to be a creator as well as a practitioner in this industry? Like how necessary is it for you guys to make your own stuff, you know, keep yourselves busy in that way as well as the other work that you've got going on?
2: Immensely, I think. To stay sharp and to stay feeling like we're doing what we want to do, because it can so often feel like, especially as an actor, if you're waiting for another script, someone else's piece of work to come across your table, and you're not doing it, you're auditioning for things, you're not getting them, if you do that for enough time, for a year or two, and you haven't had a big role, you start to be like, what am I? I haven't done the thing I'm trying to do. So to actually have it in our hands, and that, you know, it's for us to see it through, feels really empowering in that way, and keeps us sharp.
1: Yeah, hugely. I think it's massive. And again, just also being able to diversify in your portfolio and your skill set is so massive in the creative industry. You can never sort of rest on just being an actor or just being a writer. I think it's very difficult to do so. You really have to be able to have all these different skills to sort of fit into an industry which is often pretty difficult to make a living and to make it work. So by having these different skills that we've honed and worked on together is really important, I think.
0: Mm. And your show opens this coming week, and on Tuesday you're also having a community event around the show, and it's called Purgatory, and you're asking artists to come and showcase their version of Purgatory. Why did you want to do this?
2: We wanted to extend the show. I mean, we loved approaching this concept of Purgatory. We thought it was so fun. It was so fruitful for us. And when we had this opportunity from the council to do a free event for people, it was really like, well, we want to get artists involved. And we as audience members were just like, I wonder what they would do. Like, we just wanted to see what ideas they could come up with.
1: We've done it through our lens, so we wanted to expand it to artists of multiple disciplines, of different mediums, to, you know, give them the chance to see what that looks like to them, give them that freedom.
2: Celebrate the arts as well as celebrate the idea and extend the idea that we've had, but to celebrate the arts in general and go, like, now you guys, like, see what you can do with this weird thing.
1: It's a massive part of our kaupapa, is just to uplift the arts, is to collaborate. It's such a massive part of this industry. And I think we actually often tend to be very insular in a way because we're such a tight trio and with, like, oh, not everyone might get this idea, but it's just such a massive part of it, and it's been rewarding so far, so I'm so really excited to see what these other artists do, and it's, I think it's really cool, cool thing
0: to
1: put on.
0: And you never know who you might meet, right? It could be your next collaborators or the next people you work with when you open it up. Lastly, what is the goal with On Purpose, with the show, because it's giving Edinburgh vibes? Is that where you're hoping to go?
2: For sure.
1: It's a massive, massive goal for us, is to take this worldwide. We think that Time Shivers has the potential to connect with audiences all over the globe. So I think, Fringes around the world is massive for us.
2: For sure.
1: Adelaide, Edinburgh is obviously mecca in a way.
2: Yeah.
0: So would that be next year?
1: I think so, That's the plan. So once we've got this show in the rear view, we'll set our sights.
2: We'd love to tour it around New Zealand too, because we did our last show, F-Art, in Welly Fringe. And in Auckland for its first run, but we'd love to get to the South Island I grew up in Christchurch as well, so we'd love to get down there at some stage. Just love for people to see it, and then to keep making more and do the same thing.
0: Okay, well, good luck. Great. Good luck with the show. Thank you, Lockie and Oscar. Thank you for your time today.
2: Thank you so much.
1: Appreciate it.
2: Thanks, Lockie.
1: Thanks, Oscar.
2: Cheers, mate.
1: Yeah, cheers.
0: Lockie, Oliver Kirby and Oscar Fitzgerald. And On Purpose, their show opens on August the 4th to the 8th at the Basement Theatre, if you'd like to pop along. Here's a bit of a throwback, Time of Your Life from Green Day.

0: Culture 101 on RNZ National with Time of Your Life from Green Day, who I actually saw the frontman perform last week when I was at Comic-Con in San Diego. They were performing on this rooftop sort of festival concert thing, and Billy Joe Armstrong, the frontman, he's now part of a cover band called The Cover-Ups. So he was on stage singing the Ramones and whatnot, and then he brought out Bruce Dickinson from Iron Maiden. And I did have to sort of just go, what is going on at the moment? But they performed All the Young Dudes together, which was pretty special to see. Well, each month, Carl Pushman joins us to give his top recommendations for the small screen and his picks for the month ahead. And we're looking at August today. Kia ora, Carl.
1: Hello, how are you?
0: Good, thank you. Okay, let's start with your list. Top of your list is a documentary called Monsters of God, and this is on HBO Max. And people may remember Tiger King, which was huge around the pandemic time. This is the same creator, and this is about smuggling exotic reptiles, which is a billion-dollar industry.
1: Yeah, so he also did, after Tiger King, he also did a documentary called Chimp Crazy, which was very similar to Tiger King. He found some oddball people that were operating in that chimpanzee monkey world, and it was absolutely mind-boggling as well. A completely wild ride, amazingly bizarre, jaw-dropping at times. So coming into Monsters of God, I had astronomical hopes. You know, like you, during COVID time, Tiger King was the show that we all collectively watched.
0: It just took a hold of everybody, didn't it?
1: It really did, and it was so good. Chimp Crazy, same kind of thing. It didn't capture the world's imagination like Tiger King. You know, we'd all got out of our homes when it came out last year or the year before. But it's still amazing following these other people. So I thought this was going to be on that same tier because the director, Eric Good, had come out and said he was once part of this exotic reptile smuggling world himself.
0: Oh.
1: He was an enthusiast. He loved these creatures. So this was, he was calling it his most personal documentary yet. And I wonder if perhaps he was a little bit too close to the subject. Because with those first two, his previous work, that cast of unforgettable oddballs and enthusiasts and almost cartoonishly evil figures, and this does have that. But those previous documentaries, they followed what was happening now. Like, we were watching in real time what these people were doing. Monsters of God goes another way and is more traditional in that it takes you back to the beginning in the 60s, 70s of how the reptile smuggling industry in the States started and grew and became that massive billion-dollar industry that it is. So it's fascinating to see how it started, why it started, especially the very Han Solo, ramshackle way these people were smuggling reptiles in the beginning. But it's that difference between watching something that's happening now and a history lesson, if you will.
0: Yeah, interesting.
1: So, yeah, it's still very well made. There's great creative flourishes. The people, you know, it's a real rogues gallery of strange folk. They refer to themselves as a reptile people, which sort of tells you what these kind of people are like. But it's just that small change to the formula really makes a big difference. I did enjoy it. But it was more like watching a standard documentary on a very fascinating, interesting topic as opposed to going along on this, what am I watching, what is going on kind of journey that the other two documentaries took you on.
0: I suppose we're also seeing at the moment a lot of documentaries that are coming out that have things have just happened. And like you say, with similar with Tiger King, the timing of when it happened and what when we're seeing it is very small. Yes. And so this perhaps feels, like you say, very traditional in comparison to those docos that we're getting all the time, particularly those true crime ones.
1: That's exactly what it's like. So you can tell his enthusiasm for the subject because throughout the whole series, someone will be talking about various reptiles, snakes, lizards, what have you, and there will be these gorgeous studio shot scenes of just of the, you know, 5-10 seconds going around a beautifully lit reptiles. So you can really see the beauty of these creatures, which can look quite scary, you know, with their talons and their huge darting tongues and their big razor-sharp teeth, and many of them are venomous, etc. But the way they're shot is just absolutely, so you can see that you get a real appreciation for them that way.
0: Yeah.
1: And it is a fascinating topic. It's just not the next Tiger King.
0: That's Monsters of God on HBO. Maybe if you're fascinated by that industry and by that whole enterprise, the criminal enterprise of smuggling exotic reptiles, you might still like it, yeah.
1: There's some very wild stories in there of the early days of smuggling suitcases, down pants, all that kind of,
0: oh my gosh.
1: that kind of thing.
0: Okay, now for a bit of a pivot, let's talk about Settling, which is on 3&3 now, coming out this week. And we had Hannah Marshall, the creator and star of it, on early in the show, but this is about two disillusioned 30-somethings who decide to carry out their teenage pact of a platonic marriage and getting married if they're still single. And this is really to satisfy family and societal expectations. So it's Hannah Marshall and Pax Asadi, the comedian. What did you make of this?
1: I really enjoyed this. The premise is a little bit tropey. You know, that classic teenagers making the pact and having to make good on it all those years later.
0: Yeah, very American in that regard.
1: Yeah. Throughout, you know, along with that tropey sort of premise, the show does follow those traditional rom-com beats. Very quickly, complications to their platonic marriage come up, exes return, feelings get involved, there's all that stuff happening that will be very familiar to anyone who's watched a rom-com before, but it does put its own distinctive spin on things, and it has a distinctly Kiwi flavour to it, which I really enjoyed. It was very authentic, and, you know, the humour never feels forced. It captures that real contemporary slice of New Zealand life. So I thought it did that really well, with a really nice, light sort of comedic touch to it.
0: Mm.
1: You know, for a rom-com to work, you really need to fall in love with its leads. And Hannah Marshall and Pax Asadi both hold great appeal on the show. You know, Asadi's got that awkward, self-deprecating humour, and Marshall's just this tour de force of chaotic energy.
0: Yeah.
1: Together they have this fantastic chemistry. So, you know, like the best rom-coms, you do want to spend the time with them.
0: Just
1: see if this marriage of convenience will work out for these two crazy, not love-struck kids. You know what I mean?
0: Yeah, it's so, sort of an anti-rom-com in a way. You talk about, obviously, there's a lot of tropes in there that the rom-coms have, and you almost have to have so that people understand what they're watching. And you said that there's a nice twist, or that they've been able to put a spin on it. What would you put that down to?
1: Clever writing, and I think perhaps also their lived-in experiences. I don't know their personal journeys, but it does feel very personal, and perhaps some of those dating frustrations or frustrations of their close friend group perhaps might have smuggled their way into the
0: they've into done their research.
1: Yeah, so it's I mean, there's that commonality that we've all had in our lives, and when dating, when single, all that kind of thing, and they've just tapped into it really well, like I said, with that sort of light touch where it doesn't feel over the top or forced. It feels relatable, and I think that's what they've done so well. I mean, the show acknowledges those tropes. Like you say, they have to be there, otherwise you're not watching a rom-com. That's what a rom-com is. But, you know, even like the names Harry and Sal is a nice little nod to sort of rom-com royalty there. So it's just done really well. And it's another home run from three, really. They've been making some great shows. They're really on a run here. You know, Crackhead, Head Girl, Miss X, which we'll talk about a little bit later on. They're really making these great shows that have overseas appeal but never lose that New Zealand flavour to them. And it's really great to see our production industry telling these stories and having funding to do it and getting them on screen.
0: Yeah, a real feat there. That's Settling, which is out this week on 3&3 now. Last on your list is Coastal Wonders on TVNZ. This is the sort of a local Grand Designs spin-off. And if you love looking at houses and you like sort of architecture and DIY stuff, this might be for you.
1: That's what I thought going into it. Like, you know, I love Grand Design, sort of seeing everyday people taking on these hugely ambitious, wildly challenging projects that they have no business doing, right? That's what I thought. It'd be sort of similar. I knew it was doing its own thing, going to these amazing houses around the sort of South Pacific. You know, we go out of New Zealand, we go to Tahiti, Fiji, Vanuatu, places like that. Australia, and of course homes around New Zealand as well, but they're finished and they are amazing, like just immaculate, amazing designed houses. If it just sort of said, look at these amazing houses, aren't they amazing? I would have probably been able to relax more into it. But there's a jarring wellness component that they're trying to shoehorn into this series about $10 million plus homes. Grand Design host and architect Tom Webster is also here, and he sort of has this, he posits that home is a creative landscape that impacts your emotions and well-being and how the architecture can affect us, which is very well. But then he'll walk through this amazing property near Tauranga and he'll say, oh, this house, it meets many of our needs and desires. It's like, yes, it does meet our needs and desires because it's got a private golf course and a heated plunge pool and, you know, it's just a Bill Hammond on the wall. It's, he goes so far as to put on an EKG meter, which, you know, it's a device that records electric signals from your heart and walks around these houses saying, oh, yes, I felt most relaxed looking out over the ocean from this two-bedroom batch down the coast from the main house. You know, it's just absolutely...
0: interesting.
1: Yeah, I just couldn't buy into the premise. Maybe if it had just been up front and said, come with us as we tour around these amazing houses,
0: yeah,
1: I could have bought into it.
0: Yeah, let's get a look inside to houses, yeah, you'd otherwise never see.
1: Put the EKG meter on and walk around a half section in the suburbs of a two-bedroom brick and tile house with the bills on the fridge and tell me how the architecture's affecting you then. I'm sounding a bit harsh. I don't want to sound like sour grapes or anything like that. Like these houses are mind-blowingly amazing. And seeing inside them is quite a treat because the architecture is amazing.
0: Yeah. Aspirational television is a thing, right? You know, we watch TV to escape and to sort of imagine a different kind of life for ourselves, but perhaps there is a line that goes a little bit too far and you lose and you can't relate anymore. So perhaps this is what happened here.
1: I'm sorry, that one was just a little bit of a miss for me.
0: Okay. Well, if you don't mind a bit of wellness in these multi-million dollar properties, you could check it out. Coastal Wonders on TVNZ. And lastly, give us your sort of run of shows that you're looking out for, Carl. What else have you got your eye on for this month?
1: Yes, well, the aforementioned Miss X is a local crime dramedy starting on 3. That stars Melissa George, Jenna Gorman, Simone Kessel and Oscar Keightley. It's lots of fun. It's that sort of good person turns bad premise. Lots of fun following in that sort of Ozark Breaking Bad lineage. That's one I'd recommend looking out for. The Shard starts on Disney Plus on August 6th. That's a collaboration between American psycho author Bret Easton Ellis and American horror story creator Ryan Murphy, and is a very stylish psychological thriller set among the elite Los Angeles teenagers during the reign of a serial killer in the 80s. That should be good fun.
0: Yeah, that sounds fun, yeah.
1: HBO Max have Lanterns coming up, which is an ambitious new take on the Green Lantern universe. They're trying to reboot that with a sort of true detective-style mystery show, which sounds kind of intriguing. So we'll see how that works out with the sort of cosmic heroes that the Green Lantern is. And then Apple TV have the highly anticipated return of Ted Lasso on August 5, which, you know, that should be a goodie.
0: Yeah, lots of options there for this month. Good for a sort of another winter month. Okay, thank you so much. Thanks, Carl, for all those recommendations. Carl Pushman with his tally picks for the month of August.
1: My pleasure. Thanks so much.
0: You can also subscribe to Carl's Substack Screen Crack and get his regular analysis of TV and film. Here's Louis Baker featuring Kings with Overdrive.

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1: Louis Baker featuring Kings with Overdrive. Well, after the news at 3 on Culture 101, we have our radio drama. It's a solo performance by Helen Mulder called Gertrude and Alicia.
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3: RNZ News at 3, kia ora, ko Tamamuru tēnei. The ACT Party is hoping to be able to retain more teachers with its latest election policy. If part of the next government, it plans to give teachers the legal power to remove disruptive students from a classroom. Candidate Paul Henry says around half have to deal with disruption in every lesson and lose almost an hour of teaching time per day.
4: It's causing good teachers to leave the profession. In fact, the most common reason cited for a teacher leaving teaching is bad behaviour. They don't want to be policing classrooms. They want to be doing what they were trained to do.
3: Paul Henry is also hoping it will improve achievement in education by allowing students to learn without distractions. New Zealand First has confirmed former MP Ron Mark will stand again at this year's election. Mr. Mark, who was an MP from 1996 to 2008, and again from 2014 to 2020, served as Defence Minister in the Labour-led coalition. He also served two stints as Carterton Mayor. New Zealand First says the former MP, who will run in the Wairarapa electorate, brings much-needed experience and skills. Donald Trump says he has cancelled strikes against Iran, subject to rapidly striking a deal with the country. In a post on Truth Social, the US president said the decision had been taken alongside Israel. The announcement comes amid US media reports that the US might have been planning new intense strikes on Iran. Tehran earlier accused the US of escalating tensions. Mr. Trump says he reached the decision after being asked by Iran and other countries in the Middle East to hold off on any attack to allow for a deal to be reached. The Drury Community Committee is calling for better bus services to complement the new train station. Trains south of Auckland from Drury to Pairata are now running, extending the line from Papakura and Pukekohe. But Chairperson Riet van der Gulik says the nearest bus stop is in Ramarama, at least 2.5 kilometres away. She says that infrastructure needs to be improved to encourage people in the town to use public transport. In sport, Commonwealth Games double gold medalist Emma Foy says her success has only spurred her desire to achieve more. The seasoned paracyclist and her sighted pilot, Jesse Hodges, won the tandem time trial the final this morning to add to their sprint crown earlier in the week, lifting New Zealand's gold haul in Glasgow to 8. Foy was thrilled to break a national record with Hodges, who is in the fifth pilot of her international career. The 37-year-old says they are confident of more success at next month's World Road Championships and beyond.
5: I love training, I love competing, I love achieving big goals, and I like the journey, not just the outcome, so I guess I'm around for the long haul.
3: With one day of competition remaining, New Zealand are ranked 8 on the medal table and have a total medal haul of 28. That's the news.
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7: 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I could take a good punch. Mm-hmm. 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
6: Tom Heaney, the Gisborne plumber who challenged for the heavyweight boxing world championship in 1928. Rugby's bumpy transition from amateur to professional status. And Spectrum visits Rowini on the Hokianga Harbour. 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
3: And now here's the short forecast from Met Service to midnight on Monday. First for Northland to Kapiti, including Taumarunui and Taihape. Fine, then partly cloudy from tonight with isolated showers tomorrow. For Coromandel, Bay of Plenty, Taupo. Also Gisborne to Wairarapa, including Wellington. Fine with morning frost tomorrow. A few showers in Wellington and Wairarapa tomorrow night. For Nelson, Marlborough and Canterbury. fine with high clouds spreading north from tonight, scattered showers developing about Canterbury and the Kaikoura coast later tomorrow. For Bulletu Fiordland, partly cloudy, but showers for Fiordland spreading northwards this afternoon and evening. Showers turning more frequent for a time tomorrow, then clearing about Westland and Fiordland. For Southland and Otago, it'll be mainly fine, but there'll be showers about the southern coast today, and then showers spreading elsewhere early tomorrow, with snow to low levels tomorrow evening. And at the Chatham Islands, mainly fine, then a few showers from tomorrow afternoon, turning to rain for a time. It's now 3:05.
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1: We'll have Ken Blackburn's reading of The Basket for us before 4 o'clock and shortly a solo performance by Helen Mulder. Some more of your texts here on 2101. Kevin says, the South Island accounts for 20%

Pata Pata by Miriam McKeever here on Culture 101 on RNZ National. Before 4 o'clock, we'll have The Basket by Dan Davin, drawing on his 1920s childhood in Southland. That's a reading. But here is Helen Mulder with a solo performance of Gertrude and Alicia by Elizabeth Smither.

In the first week of December, Gertrude changed rooms at the rest home. Her old room had been in the farthest wing, number 26, though the doors were not numbered and bore only the occupier's name in a nice script printed off by Nurse King. Mrs. Gertrude Ferran was picked off and a new label made for the room near the nurse's station. Not that it looked like a nurse's station, nothing in the home did. The carpets were soft pink, the drapes carefully chosen and restful, the row of easy chairs the latest in comfort. And at each meal, those who could get to the dining room on walking stick, Zimmer frame, wheelchair, or miraculously unaided, had their own labelled napkin ring. Gertrude, when she was told of the transfer, cried a little, but two nurses escorted her, each holding an elbow, and she felt steadied. The new room had two windows, one to the ground, and she could make out the central courtyard and the raised flower bed with its weeping standard roses. The door was the problem, though. The slow caravan to meals would go past it. There was no other route. The slow, ghostly, tentative procession, some wide-hipped and awkward, others thin and jerky. The wheels and sticks and feet. Sometimes, when she couldn't bear it, Gertrude put her hands over her ears. After meals, the procession broke into segments, some headed, hobbled, to the main lounge, where a huge television set supervised three walls of easy chairs. Quite a few of these were claimed by a knitting bag or a striped comforter folded.

it over an arm. After tea, a circlet watched the news, then Coronation Street. The tasteful drapes were closed, filling the room with smudged pastel flowers, and the outside lights, shaped like carriage lamps, came on. Gertrude, who was expecting her husband to collect her at any time, he might be in England or India or any place mentioned on the TV, stood by the entrance door, peering out. Dimly she could make out the beached wheelbarrow full of polyanthus, its ghostly handle sticking out. "We need a goat," she had said that afternoon to one of the nurses. "What for, darling?" "To eat the weeds in the wheelbarrow, of course. You must tell matron." Then the nurse had led Gertrude in a kind of dance, past the piano with the rest-home teddy bear mascot, complete with American baseball cap, past the dining-room door, where the tables were now shrouded in bridal-looking and delicate pink gauze, until the backs of her knees fetched up against the edge of a wheelchair. Then she was rushed down the corridor for a shower. That had been Gertrude's decision on the first day, to shower late in the afternoon and eat her tea, like a portion of the other ladies, in dressing-gown and slippers. Standing by the door of her room, Gertrude could make out an alteration in the appearance of her bed. The duvet was folded down like an envelope. A triangle of fleecy-lined pale green sheet invited her to insert herself like a letter.

When Gertrude's oldest surviving friend, Alicia, was admitted to the home, with this friendship as an incentive, it was not a success. Alicia? Alicia, I don't know any Alicia, Gertrude declared, with the sing-song certainty of a politician, when one of the nurses attempted to brief her. I don't know anyone by that name. I don't like liars, nurse. Nurse King bit her tongue and turned her gaze to a quote pinned on the wall above the budgerigar's cage. Do not regret growing old. It is a privilege denied to many. Then she thought of something Betty Davis is supposed to have said. Old age is no place for sissies. So Nurse King simply changed the subject as she wheeled Gertrude through her door and settled the wheelchair beside the bed. Embarkation time, sweetie, she said. And the little tired body made what effort it could, as if old bones were spirits after all. But the next morning, when Alicia appeared, bewildered but dignified, listening but not understanding all the new instructions, here's the dining room, and here's the linen cupboard, and breakfast is served in bed. Gertrude did recognise her old friend, not in the old way of recognition, but with a new warm feeling, as if her whole body flushed and she warmed from head to toe. The first thing Alicia noticed about Gertrude was that she had become garrulous, garrulous and dogmatic and girlishly weepy. As they sat side by side in the big lounge, with the giant television screen showing a netball game, jostling girls in short flying skirts, Gertrude began a long, rambling explanation about why she and Alicia had lost contact. Something about a removal van outside Alicia's house. Nonsense, of course, for Alicia had not moved in 57 years. And having a fall and not being able to cook for herself and being put in hospital. Gertrude's cheek sported a dark bruise, like a rakish eye patch which had slipped. Her eyes, more watery than before, wandered as she spoke, as if invisible presences stood behind the pink lazy boy rockers in which they sat. "I think I'll go back to my room now, Gertrude," Alicia said, rising unsteadily. "I need to see to a few things." "Don't let me hold you back," Gertrude replied, and Alicia realised this new Gertrude could be rude. "Nurse! Nurse!" Alicia heard Gertrude call behind her back. "Has my husband arrived yet? You know he's coming for me this afternoon. We're going driving." The door to Alicia's room stayed blank for a week. Then her name appeared, Mrs. Alicia Montmercy. Alicia's sight was failing, and she could barely make out the letters. She located her room by its proximity to the bathroom and the matron's office. Her daughter, Helen, when she came to visit, looked upon the room as an interior design problem, as if her mother had moved into an apartment in an American movie, a numbered door in a long, shadowy corridor. "Don't fence me in," Alicia complained, when designer items began to appear. An American bedthrow from a catalogue, busy as an entire landscape, a fruit dish for bringers of grapes, a tapestry cushion and matching footstool. Alicia hesitated at the doors of other rooms and peered in. Families of bears in plastic baskets, huge disproportionate dried flower arrangements festooned with bows, ranks of photographs. At first, the days seemed long to Alicia. She avoided Gertrude, and it seemed, after the first garrulous exchanges, Gertrude was avoiding her. Waking during the night, or in the early morning, Alicia could hear the tramp of feet past her door. All the doors were left ajar slightly, so that a sliver of light, like a child's nightlight, showed in. When she woke, Alicia's eyes roamed around her room, wondering at first why she was not at home and then accustoming herself to reduced circumstances. The dresser with photographs in voguish profusion, a touch Helen admired, the bedside table with phone and radio, easy chair with footstool tucked under it, hand basin with row of matching towels above. Helen, with far too much alacrity, was fond of pointing out the advantages of the room, which Alicia knew was simply the next one available.
The vent in the floor by the wardrobe would bring warm air in winter and autumn, while the giant trees which leafed in spring and summer would blow refreshing breezes into the room and aid an afternoon sleep. Alicia merely agreed to these hypotheses. In her mind, the trees were too large and needed pruning. But another resident had told her they wore protected discs attached to their trunks. Below the trees, and inside the high wooden fence which marked the home's boundary, was a row of rhododendrons and some sparse, soft grass. Behind the trees, in the seasons they were in decline or bare, toy houses, roads with matchbox cars, and a mountain like an ice cream cone appeared. None of these could Alicia see clearly. Her sight, which had been her fatal worry, had invented for her such a range and degree of stratagems. Light caressing touches at the edges of furniture, the silent counting of steps. She could only imagine Helen's delight in a world of counterpane, their shared term for toys spread out across a rumpled bed cover. Helen's visits were tiring to Alicia, though she did not say so. Helen seemed to be seeking approval for orchestrating Alicia's removal to the home. Sometimes she seemed to be soliciting compliments for the tasteful but very basic furniture provided. The bed, with its waterproof covered mattress. Alicia had inserted a hand and felt. The bedside table on which Helen had organized a private phone. The dresser, with its nest of significant photographs. But Alicia, though she had discussed the necessity and her acceptance of the move, withheld congratulations from Helen. She was simply balancing Helen's refusal to invite her to live with her, an invitation never offered, though sometimes she could feel it in Helen's speech, suppressed, like the lid of a firmly closed jack-in-a-box. Gertrude and Alicia were sitting together on a two-seater sofa in one of the small lounges. "I applied for a job, but I didn't get it," Gertrude said. "Don't let it worry you," Alicia said. "They say jobs are pretty scarce." "I'll try again tomorrow," Gertrude went on, "though my husband doesn't want me to." "Yes, they liked us to stay at home." "It's not right," Gertrude said. "I had the qualifications, so I just walked away." Gertrude had come into Alicia's room one morning when she was finished dressing and asked if she needed any dusting done. "Not today, thank you. I leave that to the nurse." Until she got Gertrude fathomed, Alicia had decided on a policy of neutrality. But the refusal obviously hurt, for such a look of sorrow had come over Gertrude's face that Alicia suggested she empty a vase and return it to the sluice room. "I've washed this in hot water, nurse," she heard Gertrude announce from the corridor. "I hope you'll keep that in mind." "She doesn't remember our trips," Alicia thought, as they sat side by side. "She doesn't remember loaning me money for a twin set I fell in love with in a shop window." "You have it, Alicia," Gertrude had said, opening her purse and taking out a checkbook. "It's only money." And when Alicia returned the money in an envelope inscribed "Gertrude, with thanks," she had known not to speak, though she was deeply moved. The old Gertrude had never wasted a word. It was part of her graciousness. Suddenly, Gertrude picked up one of Alicia's hands and raised it to her lips. A soft, whiskery, but very felt kiss was pressed onto the back of it, among the ever-encroaching liver spots. "Thank you for the kiss, Gertrude," Alicia said. In the town's trendiest chemist shop, Helen was inspecting the teddy bears in a kind of bear grotto. Bears of all sizes and demeanours sat on the floor, leaned and crowded onto glass shelves. Helen, large and blonde and somewhat clumsy, felt claustrophobic, as if a fur coat might land on her back. Button eyes, snouts and sewn-on mouths faced her, each striving for individuality, for she sensed that a slight irregularity gave the most appeal, as if a fleeting expression hovered. Luckily, a large brown bruin kind of bear looked up at her shyly from the lowest shelf.
something in his downcast, ruminative face, as if he had not entirely lost connection with real bears, a touch of stubbornness that echoed the stubborn decisiveness of her mother, won her over. When the shop assistant, attired in white and wearing the medals of cosmetic graduation, suggested Helen might like to carry the bear unwrapped, Helen was peremptory. Two large bags were produced, one for the body, which boasted a rounded stomach as if the bear had just consumed a hunter, the other for the head. Then there was the problem of presenting the bear to Alicia. At first, when it seemed Alicia might be merely convalescing before returning to her home, a view never countenanced by the geriatric assessor, the matron, or most fearfully and vigorously by Helen herself, tactfully little had been done in the way of decoration. Helen had written Alicia M. in waterproof marking pen on neck bands and manufacturer's labels, on knee-high stockings, stretching the tops for the purpose. She'd bought new underclothing to Alicia's stringent specifications, unwrapping parcel after parcel and uncomplainingly returning the rejects. She had attempted a timid temporary decoration with flowers, paper tissues, talcum and spray cologne. The bear, in Helen's eyes, represented the last in the seven stages of man, an admission by Alicia that she was as sealed off as Helen's son Toby had been when he was admitted to hospital at the age of two. Helen had feverishly filled the iron-framed cot with armfuls of soft toys, so many toys that Toby's head was practically invisible, and he lumbered towards the bars, shaking off small furry creatures. It was this thought of the seven ages of man that gave Helen the idea of having Toby present the bear. Though Toby was now 11 and Alicia 91, they were still roughly in those bands that chart progress or decline. Or progress to decline, Helen thought, as she carried the bear towards her car. There must be a pyramid in there somewhere, a pinnacle, a pinhead danced on by angels, after which came descent. It's always harder coming down, mountaineers maintained. Last week, Toby had had stitches for a gash in his knee after falling off his bike. The scar would remain. But mostly, setting the bear on the back seat, it was the bands that separated Helen from Alicia and Toby. They were compatible, and she was not. Thirty elderly ladies, released from wheelchairs, Zimmer frames and walking sticks, sat in the big upholstered chairs in the big lounge. "The trouble with these chairs," Alicia remarked to her neighbour Dorry, "is once you're in them, it's hard to get up again." Dorry agreed and spread a comforter over her knees, though the room was warm. The ladies from the visiting home sat in a line, as though they were a rival football team. "Why don't they mingle?" Gertrude hissed. "I expect they feel shy, as we do," Alicia replied, patting Gertrude's arm the way one would calm an animal. "Well, I'm not shy." Luckily, morning tea was wheeled in at this moment, butterfly cakes and club sandwiches, scones with raspberry jam and blobs of cream. Alicia would have preferred a plain biscuit. She gingerly helped herself to a scone, praying she could manage the cream. "You really need a mouth like a crocodile," Dorry remarked, peeling back the layers of a club sandwich. Gertrude had eaten the wings of a butterfly cake, and now her chin was dusted with icing sugar. A few strong hairs poked through, like crampons abandoned by skiers. "Nurse," called Gertrude, "are we going to play games?" "In a little while, sweetie. Tea first. If it's bingo, I'm going back to my room." "Not bingo." "I hope it's not bowls," Dorry whispered. "I find bending so hard." "Why are you whispering?" Gertrude asked. "I thought we were here for conversation." The ladies and one man from Rapture Rest Home had their eyes fastened on Gertrude. "You're the leader, Gertrude," Alicia said. "We're all waiting for you." It had always been Gertrude who'd initiated their outings. "How are you placed for this Friday, Alicia?" she'd inquire. Never too eager, never pressing. Not in the blunt, sexless voice of now.
And of course, if the weather threatened or something occurred or there was the slightest smidgen of not feeling quite up to it, the cancellation was received with an equanimity that was so gracious as if Gertrude's days were always adequately and charmingly filled. Alicia knew otherwise, that time hung suspended for her friend more than for herself. For Alicia had not moved from her large garden and surplus rooms. She had a wide hall to walk up and down, doing her laps of exercise. Whereas Gertrude had a tiny flat, so tiny her bed was visible from the door and had to be converted by day with cushions and a bright cover. Whenever she said no, Alicia felt she was confining her friend to a day unimaginably constrained and severe. So she tried not to refuse too often, because of this graciousness in receiving a refusal. Perhaps it was the reverse of that saying about sympathizing with another's joy being the mark of an angel. Whenever she thought of this, Alicia wanted to touch Gertrude in some way, wipe the remains of butterfly cake from her jaw, or kiss her cheek, gestures that would never have been permitted. A handshake was the most, by the old Gertrude. "I can forgive her anything for that quality," Alicia mused, "even if she is not an angel. If you're going to sit there like a group of stuffed dummies, I'm going to my room," Gertrude was saying with a baleful glare which was quite upsetting. "I'm going to phone my husband and he can take me to Taupo." The bear, to Helen's surprise, was a success. Something in its expression, a shy, under-the-lids look of Princess Di, a slight balefulness. The sort of expression that convinces a mother there is something to be drawn out of her child, a gold nugget to be delved for, a potential genius. Though it was more likely just to be acceptable behaviour. Toby slipped the bear onto the pillow when Alicia's back was turned. "What an adorable bear!" the first nurse to sight it said, and then another and another, until it really did seem a prodigy. "I told you I didn't want a bear," Alicia said at their next meeting. "Shall I take him back?" Helen asked. She was tired of anticipation and strategy, tiredest of all of performance, as if every act was like an iced cake. "Of course not. He's been nearly patted to death. If he was anything but a bear, he'd be smeared." Only Gertrude had taken no notice of the bear, for which Alicia was grateful. Gertrude's own room had toys as well, but Gertrude acted as if they'd been foisted on her, which was the proper attitude. Only when the door to her room was closed did Alicia pick up the bear, stuffed with the kind of filling that folds into the body, paws and legs weighted for gravity, and hold it close. "There, there," she crooned, as it clung to her like a baby being encouraged to bring up wind. "Do you want these flowers thrown out?" Gertrude asked Alicia, standing in front of Alicia's dressing table. Three blue agapanthus were drooping their florets among the photographs. "I think they could last another day," Alicia said. "That's what they always say," said Gertrude, moving the photographs around. "They can last another day without new staff. I hate that." "You've been trying for jobs again, have you, Gertrude? I've got to earn some money to get out of here." "I could give you some if it wasn't too much," Alicia said. She thought she had $100 in her purse and the wardrobe. It was supposed to be for small expenses, which never came. Now that Helen was in charge of her checkbook, she used it like a battering ram. Even the ice creams on outings in the home minivan were free. And if she were to give Gertrude a $10 note, the nurses would return it to her. "That's very kind of you, Alicia, but it has to be earned. They can tell if it's a gift." Alicia let the subject drop. "Come and look at the trees," she said to Gertrude. Gertrude and Alicia, Janet and Jane. She sounded like a child's primer, stepping out on a pathway at dawn, holding hands. A world of sweet grass and plump rabbits that were never caught. If Gertrude, the old Gertrude, had reticence, Alicia had a tender heart.
all hunted things that had only paralysis to defend themselves, a numbing before the teeth descended. Now, at 91, she could weep just at a possibility. How she'd hated travelling by bus, anticipating all the dead animals. "What are you staring at?" Hugh, her husband, would ask, feeling a tremor beside him. "That sheep," she would say. "Would you say it was alive?" "Which sheep, Alicia? There are millions. It had a lamb beside it." When they could afford it, they flew. Alicia pushed the window open further. "Smell the air," she said to Gertrude. Each wide trunk wore a blue disc, like the house of a famous writer. Who lives here? Alicia wondered. But the thick leaves were all concealing. From them, each morning, emerged the expectant sparrows for her second slice of toast. But at least the air was fresher in Alicia's room than in the rooms that faced the courtyard. "Put your head out," Alicia encouraged, and Gertrude leaned beside her, two tortoises that might topple. "How hunched Gertrude's back is getting," Alicia thought. Nurse King and two volunteer helpers handed, debouched, disembarked, seven ladies, two men upright, four wheelchairs, one Zimmer frame, several walking sticks, a chilly bin of drink bottles, a supply of sun hats and sunblock at the beach. The minivan backed them onto the flat, recently sluiced sand, where the deck chairs made deep prints and the chilly bin the foundation for a sandcastle. "Is the tide in or out, nurse?" called Gertrude. "Going out, sweetie. No need to worry. You'll be quite safe." "I wasn't worried," Gertrude complained to Alicia. "Why do they think we're always worried? My husband used to own a boat, you know." Alicia could not recall any boat, but she pictured Gertrude in a nautical outfit, white drill pedal pushers, and a black and white horizontally striped top, canvas espadrilles on her feet, and a tall husband handing her onto the deck. What did it matter what one had or imagined one had? "Where did you sail to, you and your husband?" Alicia asked. "The islands," Gertrude said, squinting up her eyes at the sea, as if, like Canute, she was estimating its retreat. "Lots of islands, all over the world. Little islands, close to the shore." "It's wise to be cautious," Alicia said, as the cordial was handed out, and arthritic fingers gripped plastic glasses. "Though I wouldn't be again," she thought privately. "It gets you to the same place in the end, looking at wildness from a deck chair." For the sea was not so much wild as wide. It admitted no divisions like breakfast, morning tea, midday dinner. Nothing broke into its pure concentration. "Poor Canute," Alicia thought. Perhaps he too had a deck chair and a supply of club sandwiches. What lapped around his feet while he shouted and pranced was quite another creature, and the sky as wide above it. Sky and sea, earth and sea, layers that rolled over and formed a ball that was the world. "Gertrude," Alicia said suddenly, "do you think our lives are wasted?" But Gertrude chose that moment to fall forward out of her deck chair. Her teeth fell onto the sand in a pool of orange cordial, her dress rucked up at the back, showing a rim of bloomers. "Oh, sweetie!" Nurse King came running. Death came snapping around the home in late summer and took away Mr. Joshua Greensill and Mrs. Daisy Telfer. Gertrude was led into meals by any available nurse, and sometimes she rode in a wheelchair. She grew tearful and rocked back and forwards on the sofa. Alicia, sitting beside her, put an arm around her shoulder or held her hand. Sometimes Gertrude tried to escape, by hiding herself among visitors and going through the big entrance doors to where the cars were parked. Nurse Ramsay found her stroking the bonnet of a silver Daewoo. "Isn't it pretty?" Gertrude said. "I can see my face in it."
The napkin rings of Joshua and Daisy were removed from the dining room servery, and their names from the doors. A new married couple arrived to occupy adjoining rooms. The man had a small rubber tree visible from his doorway, the woman a huge dried bouquet in a basket. Perhaps they have divided their photographs, Alicia thought. She could not imagine Hugh in an adjoining room, in any small space at all. All that was pretty and contrived, like a stationary wheelbarrow full of petunias, he would have considered a sham. "Sneak a few roses back to your room, old girl," she could imagine him saying. "Go on, liven up the joint." "What do they do with the bodies?" Alicia asked Gertrude, when Gertrude was in her room trying to be a maid, lifting Alicia's trinket box and wiping the top of the dresser with a lace handkerchief. Gertrude had moved beyond reason, which meant she might say anything, and Alicia could say anything to her. How different from their long-ago weekly calls! "Alicia, I wonder if you might be free for this Friday. There's a possibility of rain. I've just been listening to the forecast." "I'd be delighted. Thank you, Gertrude. The usual time, then?" They must have hung up simultaneously. Did they each then raise the phone and wipe the mouth and earpiece before setting it down again? Very likely. "They come for them at night," Gertrude said matter-of-factly, as if she was talking about a bread delivery. "How do you know this, Gertrude?" Alicia asked. "I keep watch. I can tell when they're coming. They always go past my door. I pretend I'm sleeping, but I'm alert, alert." A miniature of Alicia as a young girl skidded off the dressing table, and Gertrude bent to retrieve it. "You mean they go past your door when they take the person out?" Alicia questioned. No one in the home, residents or staff, mentioned death. There was just a vacant napkin ring, a new face. "The dead were like babies," Alicia considered, "or very, very old warriors. One fell, and another rose, with walking stick or Zimmer frame to fill the vacancy. If they had been the underarmed and starving Russians, they could have seized sticks and hearing aids from one another's bodies. But there was no prospect of starving. Already Alicia could hear the tea trolley advancing, with its list of names to be ticked off, and at least two selections of cake made on the premises. "No, they never come past on the way out," said Gertrude, who was having a lucid day. "There must be a secret way out." "The ramp," Alicia decided. "The ramp in the little wing, the part of the home she liked least. Or perhaps there was an exit near the carport where the matron's car was parked. They would notice, of course, and for those able to know, a kind of stuttering rumour would start. The old comforting bone napkin rings would be clasped tighter next meal, and the chairs a trifle more widely spaced. Do you ever think, Alicia, that this is your last room?" Gertrude had lifted a jewellery box, whose raised lid produced a syrupy tune. "It has crossed my mind, Gertrude." Why did people think that anything was barred from crossing the minds of the elderly? Anything that was able, and sometimes, thanks to Alzheimer's, more. There was something evasive and afraid in her conversations with Helen, the way they concentrated on the bear. "I look at my room in the morning," Gertrude went on. "I make my eyes travel round every inch. I know the wallpaper by heart and where the picture holes are." Alicia's walls, too, had puncture marks where pictures had been hung and then plucked off by relatives. "How do they get rid of the furniture, the favourite chairs, the clothes and knick-knacks, that it's done so speedily?" "In bags at night," said Gertrude confidently, "and they push the chairs out." "Do you remember when we used to go to town?" Alicia asked. It was the question she'd been longing to ask ever since she'd come into the home. She felt her heart race and a faint blush warm her cheeks. Not that the warming would show. She'd blushed furiously as a girl, each emotion trailing a wing. "You'll never make a liar," her husband said. But she'd blushed for truth, too, and for pain and sympathetic thoughts. "Town?" said Gertrude. "We only go once a year, at Christmas, and it's a waste of time. No one buys anything. We're all skinflints in here." The truth was,
So many were disabled they could only look. They were not coordinated to manipulate a purse as well. The bus trips, Alicia prompted. Friday, and lunch in town. I always liked the sausage rolls, Gertrude said. They looked like cylinders. But I was scared of getting crumbs on my dress, and you always had two asparagus rolls. Gertrude, said Alicia. And then she'd just run around the world like Puck, and there was nothing more to say.

That was Helen Mulder with Gertrude and Alicia by Elizabeth Smither. It was engineered by Phil Bent and produced for Radio New Zealand National by Prue Langbein. Here's Alicia Keys on RNZ National with Empire State of Mind.

0: Alicia Keys and Empire State of Mind on RNZ National. Here's Ken Blackburn to read The Basket by Dan David, drawing on his 1920s childhood in Southland.
1: They heard the clump of the wooden latch on the back gate. Mrs. Connolly looked up from the range, which she was blackleading on her knees. Oh, who's that, Nellie? Nellie put down the knife she was polishing and looked out behind a corner of the lace window curtain. It's Mrs. Fox. She's just coming across the back lawn. Oh, blast the woman. Hasn't she got more sense than to be coming round here this time of a Saturday morning? Of all mornings, pestering me with her blather, and me with the housework to do and the dinner to get ready. She got up and hurried into the bathroom. There was a knock at the back door. Nellie opened. Morning, Mrs. Fox. Come in, Mum won't be a minute. Oh, and I won't come in just now, with your mother busy and all, and I just came over to give her back the basket she lent me to carry the vegetables in the other day. Come in then, Mrs. Fox, come in. Mrs. Connolly had emerged from the bathroom, drying her hands on the roller towel as she came. She'd taken off her sugar bag apron. You must excuse the kitchen being in such a state, Mrs. Fox, but we was just having a little clean-up. Oh, Mrs. Connolly, and I won't be coming in interrupting you at all. I just wanted to give you back your basket for fear you might be needing it. Nonsense, now. Come in and have a cup of tea. You'll be after catching a cold traipsing across those wet paddocks. What's too much of a trouble it would be for you, surely, Mrs. Connolly? Not at all, now, not at all. Nellie and I were just going to make one, weren't we, Nellie? Run out and get a little kindling, Nellie, and we'll have the kettle boiling and two shakes of a dead lamb's tail. Sit you down there now, Mrs. Fox. Make yourself comfortable. Oh, you're too kind altogether, Mrs. Connolly. If you're sure I'm not disturbing you. Of course not, woman, of course not. What's the matter with you at all? There now, you see, the kettle's on, and it'll be boiling in a moment. And how's Mr. Fox? Oh, he's well enough, though he's not the man he was. He's ageing, and it's a disease has killed stronger men than him before today. And how's your husband? He's very well, thank God. Sure, he's so well that if he gets a cold, he thinks he's dying. He's as strong as a man of 40. I wish I was as good on me feet. Ah, it's a strong, healthy woman you are too, Mrs. Connolly. Well, I could still cook him good meals and wash and keep the house clean. There's the kettle boiling now, Nellie. Take it off and make the tea. Is it 2 teaspoonfuls of sugar you'll be taking, Mrs. Fox? Thank you, Mrs. Connolly. It's the good cup of tea you make, that's certain. Ah, there's no comfort like a cup of good strong tea. It puts strength into your bones. Oh, you're right there, Mrs. Connolly. Many's the long day I don't know how I'd have got through it if it hadn't been for a good cup of tea. And have you heard that young Nellie Flaherty and Johnny Brogan are to be married, and them so young? I don't know what they're going to live on, I'm sure. The Lord will provide, Mrs. Fox. Perhaps it's better for the young folk to get married and be happy while they're young. It steadies them, too, I always say. And that's true for you now, Mrs. Connolly. I was only a slip of a girl myself when I was married, and many's the hard trial I had soon after. And what with Frank taking to the drink so hard and all. Never mind, Mrs. Fox. You can look back now and say, it was a hard life, but I lived through it, and was true to my man and brought up his children in the love of God. True for you, Mrs. Connolly. It's a rare comfort for an old woman to have a chat with you in the butt end of her days, and you with the good heart and the good word always for another's troubles. But I must be going now and getting something for Frank to eat when he comes back from the town. There's no hurry, Mrs. Fox, no hurry at all. No, I must be getting away just the same, and many thanks to you for the good tea and the kind words. It's lucky you are, Nellie, to have such a mother. I'll walk down to the back gate with you, Mrs. Fox. Nellie, just be finishing off those knives and have the potatoes on for the men's dinner. And keep an eye on the fire. I'll be back in a minute. We'll walk the garden way, Mrs. Fox.
2: They crossed the square of asphalt, went by the wood heap, still shrunken from last winter's fires, and not yet the great mass of roots and red slabs it would be by the onset of the next. The garden flourished with the vigour of a disciplined jungle. Beans reared massively up their poles into the air, like muscular sailors swarming up the rigging. Rows of peas, dizzy with height, twined perilously onto the sticks they had outgrown and stretched their tendrils into space like the hands of greedy children. The cabbages squatted fatly on their stalks, each wrapped in an intensity of bulging growth. Delicate and succulent, the lettuces folded their modesty into tempting balls and complacently awaited ravishment. Beetroot, carrots, parsnips, onions, spring and Spanish alternated their serried parade on either side of the narrow path. Most impressive of all was the rhubarb, whose coarse, veined canopy of leaves almost concealed the huge red-streaked stalks beneath, through which pumped the rich sap almost visibly.
3: "Sure, Mrs. Connolly, and it's a gift of God your man has for making the world grow. Just look at the wonder of them cabbages."
4: "Perhaps you'd like a cabbage to take home with you, Mrs. Fox."
3: "Oh, it would be a shame to be cutting down one of God's miracles."
4: That's what Ned is always saying. He spends all his spare time growing things, and yet he would have them all flowering away to seed if you'd let him rather than cut them. But we'll take one from the corner there, and he won't notice it. That big yellow fellow over there with the heart of a bull on him."
2: She felled the giant, cutting him close to the ground and covering over the butt of the stalk with soil guiltily. But she grew bolder.
4: "And a few sticks of rhubarb he'd never be missing. I don't know why he grows it, I'm sure, since it's only him and me that eats it. None of the others will look at it."
3: "Oh, it's too good you are, Mrs. Connolly."
4: "Don't be talking, woman. What good is it if not for the eating?"
2: The rhubarb also fell to the knife. The broad, voluptuous leaves were cut off and left to grow grey in the sun.
4: "And some carrots and parsnips to mash up for your man's dinner. You can't beat the good fresh vegetables. Oh, there never was a woman had such a good neighbour as you, Mrs. Connolly."
3: "Sure, aren't we all neighbours, Mrs. Fox? The good food is all the better for sharing. Perhaps you'd like some spuds as well. The King Edwards have done wonders this year."
4: "Oh, now, Mrs. Connolly, it's too much you've given me already, and haven't we potatoes at home?"
2: But already the spade was under the roots, and the fat white potatoes lay on the upturned ground, naked and born.
4: "It's poor ground you have over there, and the likes of these would be hard to find. Take 'em, if only try them." "Oh, Mrs. Connolly, and the woman with a heart like yours deserves the grand husband God gave her." "Don't be talking now. I'll just run back and get you the basket."
2: She came back with the big wicker basket, and it was loaded full. Mrs. Fox passed out through the little gate in the fence.
4: "Goodbye to you now, Mrs. Connolly, and may the Lord repay you, for I can only give you the thanks of a poor old woman. Ah, get away with you now, and if ever you're in need of a few vegetables, just be letting me know."
2: Mrs. Fox went over the paddock, picking her way through the cowpats. Mrs. Connolly came back by the garden. She was drying her eyes furtively. They were wet with her own generosity and Mrs. Fox's poverty. She came into the kitchen.
4: "Poor old woman. It's the hard life she's had, Nelly, with that lazy old drunkard of a husband of hers, and little enough to show for the long years of slaving for him, now that they're coming into the years of old age."
5: "Have you been giving away Dad's vegetables again, Mum?"
4: "And what if I have given her a miserable old cabbage or so that would have gone to seed otherwise? And don't you be telling your father she was here, or he'll be down in the garden complaining as if it was murder I'd done. And haven't you done those knives yet, my Lady Jane, dreaming here all the morning and doing nothing? Ah, the devil take that old wretch of a woman coming round here destroying my morning's work with her blathering, and me with a house full of men. They'll be home in an hour, roaring for their food like a pack of wild things. Oh, and bless me if she hasn't gone away again with my basket."
0: Ken Blackburn reading The Basket from the collection Growing Up by Dan Devon. Here's Snakes in the Grass from Kiwi songstress Jenny Mitchell on RNZ National.

0: Kiwi singer Jenny Mitchell with Snakes in the Grass. Well, that's Culture 101 for this week. Thank you for tuning in, and thank you to all our guests, including Golden Horse's Kirsten Rowell, actor and writer Hannah Marshall, and music thanatologist Tony Peterson. 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Next week on the show, I'm looking at Hospital of Emotions. This is a very cool repurposing of an abandoned old hospital in California that's become an immersive art experience. But in the meantime, enjoy the rest of your Sunday and your weekend, and we'll be back next Sunday from midday. 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Ka kite.
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2: RNZ News at 4. Good afternoon. Ko Tamamuru tēnei. Labour's education spokesperson says ACT's policy aiming to make teachers and students safer will do the opposite. ACT wants to give teachers the legal power to remove seriously or persistently disruptive students from a classroom and make it easier for them to restrain violent children. Labour's Ginny Anderson says teachers already have the power to do that.
3: My real concern is for parents of children who need additional learning support for their kids and they can't properly access learning support now. We should be looking about how we support learning, not how we further restrain children.
2: Under the policy, parents could pay thousands of dollars if their children continue to misbehave. The Green Party says it will have a lot of work to do to rebuild the relationship between Māori and the Crown if elected. The Waitangi Tribunal has found the government breached multiple Te Tiriti or Waitangi principles. It is recommending the government to pause the amendment or repeal of clauses across 18 pieces of legislation. Māori Crown Relations spokesperson Steve Abel says the coalition has caused distress and uncertainty among Māori. He says the Green Party are committed to repealing any weakening of the treaty in legislation. Police in Peru say a small plane with 13 people on board has crashed in the Nazca Desert in the south of the country. The BBC's Peter Bowes has more.
4: Police at the scene said there were no survivors given the severity of the crash. Images posted on social media appear to show the smouldering wreckage of the aircraft about 240 kilometres south of Lima. There's no immediate indication of what caused the crash, and the nationalities of the passengers on board have not been released. Dozens of small aircraft operate in the area, carrying mainly foreign visitors over the Nazca Lines, a World Heritage Site famous for its ancient geoglyphs, vast figures etched into the desert.
2: Police responding to a report of a perfume theft in Hamilton on Saturday afternoon say they were able to quickly sniff out and detain four young people, in part thanks to video and information from a member of the public at the scene. Officers were called to the base shopping centre about 2 o'clock. Senior Sergeant Pete Simpson said they were given details about the possible identity of the suspects and by 2:25pm had found a bag full of the stolen items at a nearby address. Four young people are expected to appear in court on robbery charges next week. Lawmakers from Japan's ruling party have set up a group that will regulate trading cards, including popular anime franchises such as Pokemon and Yu-Gi-Oh! Once seen as a children's hobby, trading cards have become a market valued at millions of dollars. But their high value and easy portability have also led to counterfeiting, bulk buying for resale, and their use to launder money. That's the news.
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2: And now here's the short forecast from Met Service to midnight on Monday. First for Northland to Kapiti, including Tomarunui and Taihape. Fine, then partly cloudy from tonight with isolated showers tomorrow. For Coromandel Bay, plenty Taupo. Also Gisborne to Wairarapa, including Wellington. Fine with morning frost tomorrow. A few showers in Wellington and Wairarapa tomorrow night. For Nelson, Marlborough and Canterbury, fine with high clouds spreading north from tonight. There'll be scattered showers developing about Canterbury and the Kaikoura coast later tomorrow. For Buller to Fiordland, it'll be partly cloudy, but showers for Fiordland spreading northwards this afternoon and evening. Showers turning more frequent for a time tomorrow, clearing about Westland and Fiordland later on. For Southland and Otago, mainly fine, but showers about the southern coastal areas today, and then showers spreading elsewhere early tomorrow, with snow to low levels tomorrow evening. And at the Chatham Islands, mainly fine, and then a few showers from tomorrow afternoon, turning to rain for a time. And now here's the extended mountain forecast from Met Service. First for the North Island to midnight on Monday. For the Rokumara to Kaimanawa Forest Park, fine. Cloud developing on Monday afternoon. Remaining North Island areas, fine. Cloud developing Sunday evening and with a few showers from Monday morning. There'll be strong southerly winds turning westerly tonight and rising to gale force in exposed places and a freezing level of 1,800 metres. And the outlook for Tuesday on the North Island, snow showers, gale force westerly winds severe in exposed places, changing to gale force southerly and freezing level lowering to 600 metres. The outlook for Wednesday in the North Island, cloudy periods, a few showers from Rokumara to the Tararuas, southerly winds, the freezing level is 1,000 metres in the east and 1,800 metres in the west. And the outlook for Thursday in the North Island, fine apart from areas of fog in the morning and night, there'll be light winds and a freezing level of 1,400 metres.

0: The outlook for Tuesday in the South Island, isolated snow showers, especially in the east, fine spells in the west. There will be gale force southerlies, severe in exposed places, easing in the south later on, and a freezing level around 500 metres. The outlook for Wednesday in the South Island, mainly fine, a few showers possible from Kahurangi to Paparoa National Park. There will be light winds, a freezing level 1400 metres, but 800 metres in the east. And the outlook for Thursday, mainly fine, a few showers developing west of the main divide, and there'll be mostly light winds, northerlies developing later on, and a freezing level of 1400 metres. It's now 7 minutes past four, and now it's time to join Tony Stamp with another live concert recorded at WOMAD 2025 in New Plymouth.
1: Tēnā koutou katoa, nō mai haere mai, and welcome to RNZ's special concert series, bringing you to the heart of Ngāmotu, New Plymouth, to hear remarkable performances from one of the world's leading music festivals. Ko Tony Stamp tēnā. Our featured artist today was raised on a rich mix of Indian classical, flamenco, and Cuban music, with influences that span the globe. With more than 20 albums to his name, and a prestigious Ivor Novello Lifetime Achievement Award, the endlessly inventive British musician, producer and composer Nitin Sawhney took to the bold stage on a bright Sunday afternoon at WOMAD Aotearoa 2025.
2: Hi, thank you very much. Yeah, I can't see any sign of the sun at the moment, but this first track hopefully might bring a little bit out. But it's great that you're all here, and it's in this... I think it's actually really nice weather. It's very atmospheric, so... I hope you enjoy this. This track's called Sunset. Thank you very much.

0: Thank you. That first track was called Sunset from an album that I put out in 2001 called Prophecy. And I made part of that album actually over in Australia. And when I was over in Australia, I was amazed to hear some tracks from the album Beyond Skin, which I actually did in my bedroom, being played in cafes and stuff over here. And this track, which actually kind of made it to the radio quite a bit over here and also in the UK, was actually about radiation poisoning. So it's actually called Broken Skin. So thank you very much.
1: Today, at 15:45 hours, India conducted 3 underground nuclear tests

Thank you. This is another track from the album Beyond Skin, and it's this track which is really a celebration of the land that you're on, and also of the fact that we can make anywhere our home. This is called Homelands. Thank you very much.

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1: You're listening to the captivating sounds of Nitin Sawhney performing at WOMAD Aotearoa 2025 on RNZ National.
0: So this next track is from the latest album where I collaborated with a lot of different people and amazing artists, and the whole album was a celebration of identity. And really, when there's so much rhetoric everywhere in the social media, in the media, which is slagging people off just for being who they are, this track meant a lot to me. It's called Definition of Happy. So thank you very much.

0: happy.
1: Thank you. I am a... Right, so the sun still hasn't come out. So this track is a bit more appropriate. This is called Dark Day. Thank you.

Thank you. So this whole festival was, well, as far as I'm aware, started by somebody who I've met a few times who I think is an amazing human being, Peter Gabriel. And there you go. And yeah, I mean, I always admired him because he was the person who brought over to the West, to real world, actually. He brought over one of my heroes, the late great Ustad Nusrat Fateh Ali Khan, and who was a brilliant master improvisationist and exponent of the style of Qawwali, which comes from Sufism. And I wrote a track on an album called Immigrants, which was actually with Abhi Sampa, who's a Qawwali singer and has something called the Qawwali Orchestra. And she sings sargams on that track, which are improvised notes, kind of a bit like do, re, mi, fa, sol, la, ti, do. So somebody else who's brilliant at doing that is Shapla Salik. So she's going to sing those to you now on this track, which is called Differences. Thank you very much.

Thank you. Shopper Sleek. So this next track is from an older album called Prophecy, where I travelled around the world and met amazing people, including Nelson Mandela, who I interviewed in his house. And this track was written after that experience, and it's just simply called Breathing Light. And it features Ashwin Srinivasan on Bansuri. Thank you.

0: Arif Dervish.
1: Thank you, and of course Nitin Sawhney.
0: So this next track is a track that many years ago I was very privileged to have one of my heroes, the late great Jeff Beck, who came over to where I was living at the time to learn how to play this on the guitar. And it's a track that I wrote originally with a Thumri singer called Swati Natiko, who was amazing. This is actually, this track means river, so it's kind of, it's about a river in a way. So it's so we're kind of like in front of a river. It's kind of almost bordering on a river. So, but don't be tempted to jump into it. I'll be told explicitly to stop anyone jumping into it. This is called Nadia. Thank you very much. Cheers.

Chappell Sleek and Ashwin Srinivasan. Thank you. There's now just myself and Arif, and we're going to play a track, which is the title track of the album I mentioned earlier. It's kind of a way of connecting with the land that you're on. And it's a kind of ritual track that I created many years ago. Anyway, this is called Prophecy. Thank you very much.

RNZ Pacific is now closing on this frequency. In a few moments' time, we open on 13690 kHz in the 22-metre band. Once again, retune now to 13690 kHz in the 22-metre band. We can also be heard online at rnzi.com.

0: RNZ News at 5, kia ora ko Tamamuru tēnei. The Secondary Teachers Union says there's no need for the ACT Party's proposed changes allowing teachers to remove disruptive students from class. ACT says the policy lets teachers send disruptive students out and gives teachers protection if they use reasonable force to remove them. PPTA President Chris Abercrombie says threatening physical force, fines or police will not help students with behavioural issues. He says there are already clear rules about removing students from class.
1: Schools already have that ability. It already exists. And you send them off to senior leadership or a dean or something like that. And so, again, I'm really struggling with what the problem they're trying to solve is.
0: ACT candidate Paul Henry says the policy would be more specific about what teachers are allowed to do than existing rules. The government says the Disability Support Services Bill brings transparency to the current state of disability support services. An advocate for children with disabilities, Glenn McMillan, has said many disabled people see the bill as a withdrawal of support. But the Disability Issues Minister, Louise Upston, says one of the purposes of the bill is to make it easier for disabled people to understand what support is available and to continue to improve support. She says the bill does not change current eligibility and access settings, nor does it increase family responsibility. Winston Peters says Ron Mark will bring much-needed experience and skills as he returns to New Zealand First as its candidate for Wairarapa. Mr Mark was an MP from 1996 to 2008 and from 2014 to 2020. He was also Defence Minister in the Labour-led coalition and has been the Mayor of Carterton twice. The New Zealand First leader says he will be a valuable member of the party.
2: Ron brings proven leadership and a deep commitment to serving the people of New Zealand. When Ron was the Minister of Defence, he had a huge impact on the Defence Force, was well respected within the ranks, and delivered massive changes and upgrades to our forces.
0: Winston Peters says Mr Mark has recently travelled to Ukraine to support humanitarian and reconstruction efforts. The Green Party says it will have a lot of work to do to rebuild the relationship between Māori and the Crown if elected. The Waitangi Tribunal has found the government breached multiple Te Tiriti o Waitangi principles. It is recommending the government to pause the amendment or repeal of clauses across 18 pieces of legislation. Māori Crown Relations spokesperson Steve Abel says the coalition has caused distress and uncertainty among Māori.
3: Indeed, when there's a change of government in 3 months' time, we'll need to be doing a lot of work to rebuild that trust, to heal the relationship between the Crown and Māori, just because of the extent of the harm that the Luxon government has done.
0: Steve Abel says the Green Party are committed to repealing any weakening of the treaty in legislation. The Russian authorities say a bomb blast at a restaurant in Moscow has killed 3 people and wounded 20 others. Reports quoting Russia's anti-terrorist committee say a woman tried to bring an improvised explosive device into the restaurant, which was hosting a private function and closed to the public. The BBC's Steve Rosenberg is in Moscow.
4: People in the Russian capital are getting used to dramatic things happening, whether it's Ukrainian drones attacking the big Moscow oil refinery and sending a huge black cloud over the city, or whether it's reports and news of senior Russian military figures being assassinated in car bombs. Muscovites have sort of got used to these kind of things happening. So obviously people are waiting to find out more details, to find out who may have been targeted. And as I say, maybe more information will come out in the hours ahead.
0: The Cancer Society says the development of a drug at the University of Auckland is exciting progress. The drug is unique in that it boosts the immune defences inside tumours to help to fight cancer. The university says the drug shows a 30 to 60% cure rate in laboratory models of cancer. Andrew Young from the Cancer Society's Auckland Northland Division says the drug could be of huge benefit to patients all around the world. Tourists heading to central Otago for the 2028 total solar eclipse are being encouraged to stay for more than a day to experience the region's unique skies. Efforts have been underway for a few years to have the region accredited an international dark sky reserve. Andy Davey from the Winter Stellar Charitable Trust says Otago and the eclipse will be an extraordinary sight if it isn't cloudy.
5: I think the most important message, definitely for Central Otago, and it should be for Dunedin as well, yeah, come for the eclipse, but stay for the night skies. There's a million people elsewhere in the world who either can't see the stars or are not in the right geographical place to be able to see auroras or the middle of the Milky Way.
0: Andy Davey says fast track and RMA issues are making it harder to shield street lighting enough to qualify for dark sky accreditation. In sport, the New Zealand team are in with a chance to win more medals on the final day of action at the Commonwealth Games in Glasgow tonight. With one day of competition remaining, the total medal haul is 28, including 8 golds. The Silver Ferns can add to that when they vie for their first Commonwealth Games netball title in 16 years, taking on Jamaica at midnight. Coach Dame Nolene Todua says getting to the final is a huge achievement, and they'll do everything they can to snap a nearly two-decade Games title drought.
6: Got to give ourselves a bit of a tick and a pat on the back, and to be able to put that performance out there is something of a success already. But it's always such a honour to play in the grand finals overall. We're going to give it everything we've got.
0: The Silver Ferns are up against Jamaica's impressive aerial defence, which was too much for Australia in the semi-finals. And the Caribbean side is also looking to make history by winning Jamaica's first Commonwealth Games netball gold. New Zealand are also through to two finals at the bowls, both against Australia. Julie O'Connell and Terry Blackburn will chase gold in the women's

0: games 4 years ago. In NPC rugby action this afternoon, Northland has outclassed Manawatu 40 points to 14. And in tennis, Kiwi doubles specialist Erin Routliffe has claimed her first title since last year's US Open. After a challenging season, she's found success teaming up with an Indonesian partner to win the WTA 500 level City Open in Washington, D.C. That's news and sport.
1: Most of us have debt of some sort, and we kind of understand that some debt is good, while other types, yeah, not so much. 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And if not, why not? Do your balance of interest a favour and follow and listen to No Stupid Questions with Susan Edmonds at rnz.co.nz/podcasts, your favourite podcast app, or Mondays at 7:30pm on RNZ National.
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0: Now here's the short forecast from Met Service to midnight on Monday. First for Northland to Kapiti, including Tomaranui and Taihape. Fine, then partly cloudy from tonight. Isolated showers tomorrow. For Coromandel Bay, plenty. Taupo, also Gisborne to Wairarapa, including Wellington. Fine with morning frost tomorrow. A few showers in Wellington and Wairarapa tomorrow night. For Nelson, Marlborough and Canterbury, it'll be fine with high cloud spreading north from tonight. There'll be scattered showers developing about Canterbury and the Kaikoura coast later tomorrow. For Bulleratu, Fiordland, partly cloudy but showers for Fiordland spreading northwards this evening. Showers turning more frequent for a time tomorrow, clearing about Westland and Fiordland later on. For Southland and Otago, it'll be mainly fine, but showers about coastal, southern coastal areas later today. Showers then spreading elsewhere early tomorrow, with snow to low levels tomorrow evening. And at the Chatham Islands, it'll be mainly fine. Then a few showers from tomorrow afternoon, turning to rain for a time. It's now coming up to 10 minutes past five, and now it's a chance for an episode of Context with Corin Dan and Guyan Espiner.
3: Kia ora and welcome to Context with me, Corin Dan.
4: And me, Guyan Espiner.
3: Context is the backstory to the front page story.
4: That's right, we take an issue which is making news today and we trace its long shadow back to figure out how it is we got to where we are today.
3: That's right, and there's a catch, of course. Only one of us knows the topic of what we're talking about.
4: That's right. We take turns being fair and balanced folks. And Corin, you are up today. So what are you going to drop on me?
3: Well, what if I hold this book up? Will that give you any idea? This book here called Seeds of Distrust. The story of the GE cover-up from Nikki Hager-like lager. I'll get to that. But what we're going to talk about is genetic modification. And it is a fascinating topic because it seems as though 30 years on, it has still not been resolved in terms of any allowance for genetic modification or GE technology to be used on plants or crops or animals outside of the lab. Very strict rules in New Zealand. And why I've picked this topic is, well, there's two things. One, the legislation that the National Party has introduced to liberalise New Zealand's pretty strict genetic modification rules seems to have gone into that twilight zone, you'd know it, Guy, and where it's come out of select committee, but New Zealand First is not quite as happy as it wants to be about the rules. And to be fair, they've always been a little bit more nervous about this, and it seems to have stalled. So I'm not even sure that National, which wanted to pass this legislation, which reforms and modernises New Zealand's GE laws, is going to make it before Parliament because it seems to have been stalled in second reading. And the other reason is Mike Munro. You'll remember him, former chief press secretary to Helen Clark. He's just put out a book, and he's talked a little bit about this episode of Corngate, as it was known. And that also sparked my interest as well, because I think there's still a bit of residual anger and fury, really, about that whole episode from all sides. So that's what we'll have a go at today. It's an interesting topic. Let's go back, though, and just get ourselves familiar with the fact that National, when they came into power,

0: said it wanted to change our GE laws. Now, for people who are not familiar, we have had an effective ban on genetic modification in this country for about 20-odd years. It can be done in the lab, but it can't be done outside the lab without, you know, technically maybe, but the rules and the regulations are extremely tight, if not the tightest in the world, some of the tightest in the world. So we had the National Party coming in with the agreement of ACT and New Zealand First and their coalition agreement that they would reform this and liberalise it and bring it up to date with some other countries. But as I say, the legislation hasn't made it out of second reading yet. Let's have a listen to the justification for one of the science ministers, because there's been three who have tried to shepherd this through.
1: Because I think everyone understands that if we want modern health technology, we are going to need to step into this space. I think everyone understands that overseas farmers who have the ability to do what we can't, they are producing faster, better and with less herbicides. They will eat our lunch. So I think people understand this. It's just how we safely do that, how we convey the safety guards and the safety rails that people need. That's the step we're at now.
0: As I say, that there was Shane Retty, the minister at the time. He's no longer a minister. I think Judith Collins was also in charge of this for a period, and it might be Penny Simmons who is in charge of it now. But cast your mind back, Guyon, 25 years ago, and you think about GE. What is it? What comes to mind for you? I mean, there was a lot of concern.
2: There was a lot of concern in those days, in the late 1990s and in the early 2000s. There was a lot of concern. I think some of it too was wrapped up in the big agribusiness push on some of these tools. And I remember, you know, companies like Monsanto were seen as the sort of evil perpetrators of these by some sectors of society. And I remember particularly the Terminator gene that they, you know, that this seed wouldn't replicate or whatever, and so you had to keep coming back to the multinational who was spruiking it or whatever it was. There was a lot of concern about this, as there is with, you know, with new technology generally, and I'm watching the AI evolution of that story in a similar kind of way. So yeah, look, this was a big, big story when I was in the press gallery at Parliament in the early 2000s, and which is why Helen Clark called for a royal commission into this to try to get to the bottom of what the risks were. And yeah, as you said in your in the intro there, this was a massive issue in the I think it was the 2005 election, wasn't it, with the so-called,
0: well, 2002.
2: Oh, and so too,
0: and you're absolutely right about that sense of public concern. So let's just give people a bit of context about the public concern level. So late 90s, you started, a lot of concern in New Zealand was rising about the potential risks of this new technology, which was emerging globally. There was a 92,000 strong petition, which actually helped in the end push the 2002 Labour government to set up a royal commission of inquiry into genetic modification. This was coming from around the world. And I don't want people to get too wound up with this, but have a listen to this clip of, I guess, some thoughts of people at the time, which, you know, may not have dated so well, but let's have a listen.
3: It basically is making people sterile.
4: It's the same thing as going into a restaurant and having your waiter pouring arsenic on your steak.
3: And not to mention you get some nice big attractive tumors.
5: Used to be you only got lung cancer, now you can get cancer of the cancer.
6: A lot of the information's being suppressed and people need to do their homework.
0: Yeah, so look, some of those, let's just be clear, and I'll get to this later on. A lot of the science has shifted. So the original GE technology, and I don't want to get into the, I ain't no scientist,
2: yeah,
0: but in terms of the transgenic, this idea that you would take a pig gene and splice it into an apple or something, that's dissipated to some extent because the technology has changed and you don't, the new technology or the new wave of GE, and while some people are still concerned about it, doesn't actually involve foreign bodies going into a particular organism. So that's changed a little bit, although there are still groups who clearly worried about it. But that's where people were at. And as you mentioned, that Monsanto and the big company, the corporate element, you know, you think of that time too, globalisation.
2: Well,
0: no,
2: that's
0: global,
2: right.
0: This is the
2: time of Naomi Klein and the pushback against globalisation and trade agreements. And, you know, there's nothing to get people more wound up to than the idea that their food might have been tampered
0: exactly
2: with. And there was a feeling that it was sort of unnatural. There there was also, in those days, I remember quite a strong push from some advocates in Te Ao Māori that this went against tikanga and was inappropriate on those grounds too. So, yeah, there was quite a chorus of disapproval on this stuff. It was a red hot issue in the early 2000s in New Zealand.
0: Yes, it was. And that Māori issue is interesting, and that has been addressed by the current Select Committee too, just as a little sidebar there. They're very big on that. But coming back to this, I want you to think about that Monsanto issue and the corporate fears as we're talking about, and see if you can guess who this is.
7: When you take on very powerful biotech companies like Monsanto and large food corporations, who in many ways would prefer that people not know what is in the food that they produce, they're very powerful. You have deregulated the GMO industry from court oversight, which is really not what America is about. You should not be putting riders that people aren't familiar with in a major piece of legislation.
2: It sounds very much like Bernie Sanders. I didn't realise that he had taken up the cudgel against this.
0: Yeah, so, you know,
2: it doesn't surprise me, though.
0: No. And I just want to give people that sense of going back in time a little bit, because it had built up to this push for a moratorium. So it was rumbling away. It wasn't like it came out of nowhere. And so Labor gets elected, the Labor Alliance government gets elected 2000, 99, or the 2000 government comes in, and they, in 2000, they bring in this moratorium on GM while they are having a royal commission. So basically they said, okay, look, well, the technology's got ahead of our laws. No one will do any planting of GM seeds or whatever out in the field whilst we have this royal commission, and we'll figure out what to do. Okay, that's fine. So the royal commission gets about its work, does the grunt work. It basically comes up with a recommendation that says, okay, proceed with caution. Don't completely cut off the scientific avenues that genetic modification might provide, but at the same time, you can't take away choice necessarily from consumers and those things, so let's just go cautious. Basically, it ended up with this situation where scientists could keep testing, but it pretty much had to be field trials inside the lab, and anything outside the lab that might potentially spread or whatever, very difficult, if not impossible, to do in New Zealand. Let's have a listen then to Helen Clark talk about what she thought was the benefits of GM.
8: Well, I think there are times when you have to show leadership, and leadership says that a nation that's going to stop its scientists discovering things is a nation which is heading backwards fast. Now, over my lifetime, I've seen New Zealand's living standards slip and slip and slip. As a government, we're trying to do something about it, and you don't do something about it if you turn your back on science.
0: And here's Steve Abel, who was at the time MP now, but it was at GE Free.
9: I think any government who wants to pursue GE in the way this government seems to be is really forcing people into a response where every reasonable political means has been taken and the government is still pursuing GE in this way. I think it does force lateral approaches to keeping New Zealand GE free.
10: And what might that include, lateral approaches?
9: I wouldn't be surprised to see direct action being taken if it comes to that, if there are actual, you know, field releases.
0: Yeah, so some pretty strong stuff, and that is a pretty good reflection of the debate, really, in the division. Of course, listeners will be familiar that whilst this moratorium and whilst this Royal Commission is going on, in the background, turns out there's a seed contamination in 2000, so corn seed arrives and is planted. And then the seed companies basically say, we're worried there might be some genetic modification contaminated with the seeds. And this, of course, causes an absolute panic and palaver in the civil service as they try to deal with this problem. So they do so by coming up with a new threshold for the amount of contamination that's allowed. They said, well, you can't test every single seed that comes into the country, otherwise you'd have to destroy them all. So we'll have a minimum threshold by which we need to know that this particular shipment of seed is GE-free, 0.5%, I think was the number. Now, what's interesting about this, and you may remember, Guyon, is that they're dealing with this particular problem behind the scenes, the officials. The government comes up with the threshold and released it in a press release just before Christmas, which they issued. And it was, if you look at the press release, I've had a look at it. It's in Nikki Hager's book, Seeds of Distrust. I'll get to that in a second. And it kind of talks about the need for a new regime and the new, you know, safety and all this sort of thing. And it does mention that there'd been some worries about seed contamination. And it's all good. The government's come up with this new threshold. All well and good. Christmas rolls around. The Royal Commission comes back with its findings. The moratorium, that eventually is about to be lifted. And then, on the 9th of July 2002, this book arrives. Tell me what you remember about this book. Were you in the gallery at the time when this book, The Seeds of Distrust, arrived?
2: Yeah, I was. And that was an early election, wasn't it? It must have been a mid-year election in 2002 because Helen Clark had gone to the country early on the back of the alliance falling
0: right.
2: apart. Nikki Hager, wow, you've got to give the credit to the guy. I mean, there were election campaign after election campaign where he completely dominated. He'd drop some book and the rest of the gallery would go, you know.
0: Well, I was going to ask you that. Can you name them? Can you name the books?
2: Certainly he had. So he had Secret Power, which was about the Five Eyes or Echelon system. He had a book on Timberlands. I'm trying to remember the name of that. I can't quite remember. Obviously, Dirty Politics was one of his biggest ones. And he had the book on, which led to Operation Burnham, the inquiry.
0: Hit and Run, that's right.
2: Hit and Run over the Afghanistan and the SAS there. So, yeah, there were some serious inroads that he made in journalism
0: and
2: with those books.
0: And look, he tended to get the emails, get the documents.
2: He did. Absolutely.
0: He wasn't just making the stuff, you know, he was getting it, basing his arguments.
2: People argued over the interpretation of what he had, but I tell you what, there'd be few people better in New Zealand history about getting information, getting documentation than Nikki Hager. I mean, it was extraordinary how he convinced sources to hand over that kind of information. And, as a journalist,
0: and I can tell you what, too, I don't know, you might have encountered this too, but I was political editor a couple of times when his books dropped. And he was very effective at his media management. A couple of times I ended up down at Unity Bookshop at just before 6 o'clock, about to go live into the news, and we hadn't seen the book. And the book turns up and you're holding Hit and Run trying to make sense of, am I going to go on the TV and repeat what he's saying here, that we might have been responsible for civilian deaths in Afghanistan? He's just released it in a book, and he's got his lawyer, Stephen Price, was there or something. And,
2: And you would have to, I would have to add to that. I mean, I'm very in awe of his source material and documentation, but he did have an unorthodox approach to the balance side of journalism, in that he wouldn't go to the other side usually beforehand. And look, he would say, if he were here today, he'd say, well, that's because I would have been injuncted, and often this did happen to him, so it wasn't an unreasonable fear. But he wasn't someone who would lay it all out for the opponents of whatever he was saying and say, hey, what's your response? He tended to just gather everything and smash it out. Now, that is one way to do it. It's not the way I would do it when I've pursued investigative journalism, but he certainly, and it made it, as you say, pretty difficult for us to cover, because this stuff was breaking for
0: explosive,
2: the first time,
0: and
2: explosive sort of stuff. Yeah,
0: essentially, the book accused the government of a massive cover up.
2: Yeah,
0: that it basically didn't tell New Zealand that there was this issue with seeds that could have been contaminated. Ministers covered it up. That was the allegation. Let me just read you a little bit from the book here. He says, this is in a chapter called Misleading the Ministers. And it says, from the first month after discovering the contaminated crops, it had seemed inevitable that the news would leak out. But now the Prime Minister and officials had started to hope that it could be kept quiet permanently. Knowledge of the issue had, up until then, been strictly limited to about 20 or so officials and a handful of key ministers. Now the cover-up began in earnest. So, you know, pretty dramatic stuff.
2: Yeah.
0: And it's all in the back of the book, the email. He published all in the back of the book. That was the other thing. So the difficulty I had, some people had, when this book dropped, I don't know if you remember, but there was the in the gallery in Parliament was the little annex out the back of the beehive, and there was cubby holes down the hallway. And I got into work, and Barry Soper was my boss. He was away. I was pretty junior. And yeah. I turn up, and this just book Seeds of Distrust is just sitting in the cubbyhole. I was oblivious. I mean, some of the big guns in the journos and, you know, at RNZ and other places, and obviously John Campbell, and we'll get to that, they were all over it. They'd been on it for weeks, but I didn't know anything about it. And I turn up, and all hell is breaking loose. You know, this thing, it broke, I think, at 9 o'clock that morning or something, and I'm just sort of picking through the book, trying to write stories. And then not long after that, Michael Cullen came down, the Deputy Prime Minister at the time. Absolutely irate. Yeah. I came into the office wanting to have a go at Barry or something. And I'm just sort of sitting there as this junior. He wouldn't have known who I even was.
2: Yeah.
0: They were apoplectic with rage about what had happened with that book.
2: Yeah, and you really know, don't you, when the number two comes down to the press gallery that that they're taking it seriously. And in fact, it has the opposite impact of what they want it to have, doesn't it? Because you know, wow, this is they're taking this pretty seriously. It's hit pretty close to the bone.
0: Yeah, so the book comes out. People like me, we start writing stories, other media organisations. And everyone, remember, in that environment, everyone's hyper wound up about this. And then... and then there's, I think it's that night, we had an interview between John Campbell and Helen Clark. Let's have a listen.
11: Why didn't the government tell us? Why didn't your minister tell us? Look, Marion Hobbs, why didn't she tell us?
12: If you want to sit down...
11: That's a fair question.
12: If you want to sit down a set of questions about this for a properly informed interview, I'm happy to do that. But I'm not going to be harangued on a set-up interview that I've had no advice on.
11: You're not being harangued.
12: I am being
11: harangued.
12: You're
11: not being harangued. It's an entirely reasonable question, Lyme, given the importance of the issue, given the importance of genetic modification.
12: You have to understand that the Prime Minister is the chair of a board. There are responsible ministers. The Prime Minister cannot be expected...
11: So you're blaming your ministers now?
12: No, I'm not blaming anybody. I'm blaming you for not giving proper advice
11: about a course that you wanted to follow. I was not in any way party to
12: John,
11: this thing.
12: John, if
11: it's
12: you...
11: It's not in any... You feel free to shoot the messenger.
0: Well, I mean, I don't know if you remember when it aired and just how talkback sort of went crazy and people fell into two camps on this. You know, you had those who were arguing that the Prime Minister was ambushed and should have been given more opportunity to actually respond to these allegations. And then TV3 and others, you know, vehemently arguing, no, this was public interest. There was evidence of reasonable evidence of a cover-up. They had every right to do this.
2: I forget the sequence, Corin. Had the book actually been published by the time Helen Clark was interviewed?
0: Oh, no, she wouldn't have had the chance to see it. I'm pretty sure she did it. It was the day, she pre-recorded the day before, and then on the day it came out.
2: There was no opportunity. Yeah, and Nicky Hager's guys had given some journalists, obviously, an advance copy of the book.
0: Yes.
2: And so that was the ambush allegation, wasn't it, that she hadn't had time, that she didn't know it was going to be raised. It's a difficult one in journalism. I mean, we have this conversation a lot.
0: We do.
2: I will tend to give people the bullet points of what we want to discuss, but I wouldn't give them everything, certainly would never give them questions in advance. And I would like to keep things... clandestine if I thought that was legitimate and I thought that it was something that they should and would know. I've always found, though, as a journalist, there's no point asking quite a obscure line of questioning that you wouldn't be expecting them to know because you just won't get anything. So it's difficult. And
0: I think it was reasonable for John Campbell to think that she would have known looking at the documents. But she felt... clearly that she just didn't have any time to prepare. What would have happened if they'd have said, I think they'd given a brief outline around genetic modification, but nothing more than that, nothing about this book, nothing about these documents, nothing about all the to-ing and fro-ing and the threshold and all that stuff.
2: Yeah, and also remember that Helen Clark was a master political strategist, and I think she probably, in her mind, banked on, well, am I going to engage with this, or am I going going to do the trick where you just dig in and attack the journalist. And I think famously she called him a little creep or something.
0: Well, I was going to ask you that question. You're pretty close. I've got it down as a sanctimonious little creep.
2: Okay, yeah.
0: Which is a pretty strong thing to be called by the Prime Minister.
2: It really is. And she would have backed and banked on the fact, and it probably worked for her. And I'm not taking sides in that debate at all. But she would have thought, well, you know, the public.
0: I'm not going to win in this, and yeah, so therefore and the just
2: yeah, and the public
0: barrel
2: will
0: into it.
2: And yeah, and the public will probably side against the media, and I'll take on the journalist. And they won, didn't they? And it didn't derail them as much as they might have hoped.
0: I mean, I haven't heard her say too much in the subsequent years, although there was a comment in a Matthew Hooton editorial a couple of days ago where he'd said that he'd spoken to her about it, and she said she was still bewildered by it, or the whole episode. It is interesting. It went to the Broadcasting Standards Authority.
2: Yes, and I remember, I think, that Campbell Live won.
0: Well, nah.
2: No?
0: Some reading of it would suggest they lost. Some would say it wasn't actually that bad. They were taken on over the issue of they'd given Hager more time and maybe sort of an easier ride earlier in because it was a program. Right. So they were criticised for that.
2: And it was TV3. I don't know if it was the Campbell Live show.
0: No, it would have been TV3. Yeah. They were criticised for that. They were found to have breached some elements of balance and accuracy and fairness on some things, because Hager had been treated apparently more gently than Helen Clark, and the question should have been put, harder questions should have been put to him. But there was, it didn't criticise John Campbell for his interview or for his, you know, how he carried out the interview necessarily. And they actually appealed that to the High Court. I mean, I think it was Mark Jennings, and I think TV3 just to this day, I suspect, will swear that they absolutely was in the public interest to do that. It's a tricky one, isn't it? What would be your other options with a story like that? You doorstop them, they walk off.
2: I mean, sometimes you say, well, look, here are the documents. We are going to ask you about this. And then they've got nowhere to go because you've actually given them the material. And you said, look, we are going to ask you about this. And then you have the argument out live. Now, there will have been, I mean, each situation's different. And I can't get in the heads of what TV3 were thinking at the time and what the arrangements were. So I'm not going to make a call on that. But it is a nuanced thing. How much information do you give the politician you are going to interview before you interview them? Now, as I say, I'll say, oh, we want to talk about trade, economics, GE and same-sex marriage or whatever it was. And then I feel free to ask whatever I like.
0: Exactly. Within those parameters. And if you get a random question that comes into your mind, you ask it.
2: And absolutely. And if you find a random piece of research or a hypocritical statement that was made that contradicted them, then, you've not given any of that to them. And they should be agile enough to answer that. So you certainly don't want to give them everything before the interview. It's just a question of how much you give and what notice you do have. So that was a fascinating exercise in journalism ethics.
0: Well, I'm going a little bit of a tangent here because we might as well stay on this interview issue. Let's have a listen to another one. Because let's face it, the Campbell-Clark interview is considered one of the most controversial TV/interviews of New Zealand political history. So I thought, well, let's have a look at some others and see how they compare. So let's have a listen to a famous one with Muldoon. See if you can. It's pretty hard to pick the topic and things, but have a listen.
13: Customary in an interview for the interviewer to ask questions and for them to be answered singly.
14: I'm not much interested in what's customary. This is a very important matter for New Zealand.
13: I agree,
14: Prime Minister.
13: And
14: I want you to help me to clarify the issue.
13: Prime Minister, I would like to ask individual questions,
14: yes,
13: and I would be grateful if you would answer them on an individual basis.
14: Well, of course I will, but you're not going to set the rules, my friend. This is an important matter, and we're going to get to the truth of it.
2: If I could take a wild guess, was the interviewer's surname Walker?
0: Yeah, Simon Walker.
2: Yeah, Simon Walker. And I think the subject matter was some obscure military issue.
0: I think it was Soviet...
2: It was ships and some...
0: Something to do with the risk of Soviet coming down into the Pacific.
2: Yeah, and some military capacity of whether we had it or not.
0: Muldoon actually had a go at him suggesting that he was supposed to stick to an agreed question line.
2: Yeah, that's right. That's always an interesting one too, and a little bit of lifting the curtain into journalism and broadcasting. For our audience too, you've got to be very careful about what you do and don't agree on before you do an interview like that. I mean, Winston Peters is someone who will say, well, no, your producers said we were only going to talk about this, that, the next thing.
0: And
2: he'll say it on air live. Yep. So you've got to be very careful because the process starts right when you're haggling for the interview. Will he come on and talk about such and such? What arrangements have been made? And ideally, there won't be any. I mean, you don't want to say, oh, well, we won't talk about such and such. Sometimes you can make a clear delineation between, say, party matters. If you were interviewing Winston Peters, you might say, well, look, we aren't interested in talking about party matters. We're only talking about ministerial issues or whatever. And then if you did go into, say, the New Zealand First List, then he'd be fair to call you out. So you've got to be very careful about what you what you say you're going to sign up for, because there's always an email trail.
0: Well, I think it's fair to say we've probably both felt the wrath of interviews with Winston Peters when sometimes those lines get a little blurry about the ministerial hat or the party hat.
2: Yeah.
0: Hey, have a listen to this one. I picked out this one because it's just one of my favourites of all time. And you'll be able to remember the context of this one. Have a listen.
15: I think if there was an election in Saudi Arabia tomorrow and Al-Qaeda was running, they'd probably win.
16: Some predictions are all right then.
15: Well, if you want to waste time on facetious...
16: Well, we have wasted quite a lot of time tonight, largely because you seem as
15: angry with me. No, what we've done is I've challenged your questions.
16: You have not prepared for this interview.
15: You haven't prepared for this interview.
16: Immoderately angry.
15: And you waste my time because you have not prepared for this interview, as any journalist done, and I've done many interviews. The one thing is to prepare for them. And this interview, frankly, is a disgrace.
0: Well, I love that. That's
2: John Pilger, isn't
0: that's
2: it?
0: That's right.
2: Yeah, that's John Pilger with Kim Hill on, what was it called, Face to Face?
0: Face Off, I think it
2: Face
0: was.
2: Face Off, that program was on TVNZ for a while. And wow, I'm sorry, John Pilger, I've got a lot of respect for you, but don't ever accuse Kim Hill of not doing her research.
0: I was just going to say.
2: We've both worked with her. And she would be one of the top interviewers in the world.
0: Yeah.
2: And I worked alongside her on Morning Report when she'd fill in every now and again. And she's just absolutely extraordinary. And I think, frankly, John Pilger has obviously done some incredible journalism, but he sounded and behaved very arrogantly in that interview.
0: Not many interviewers would be brave enough to challenge John Pilger.
2: No.
0: I mean, because this was right at the height of the Iraq War, and he was arguing against it. And she went in and, she was just challenging him to over his arguments about sanctions and all sorts of things. I mean...
2: Yes, and he would be used to a lot of interviewers who are really just giving him prompts that he could extol whatever his view was. And he wasn't going to get that with Kim Hill, and he didn't like it.
0: He certainly wasn't. Now, my other legendary, famous New Zealand political interview might stir a few memories. Have a listen to this one.
17: Yeah. I have a document in my bag downstairs that says what you just said is a lie.
18: Do you want to go and get it?
17: I'll ask my colleague to go and get it out of the back of the car right now. It's in the back folder. You know what it is. It's a letter from Helen Clark stating the circumstances.
18: Okay, so we might be able to come to that before the end.
17: Thank you for asking me. Now I've got three answers for you.
18: I'm looking forward to seeing
17: it. You have misled the public for so long.
18: I'm looking forward to
17: it. And destroyed this
18: country. Should we bring in this document that your staff has got from the car?
17: Yes, please.
18: He's brought one in from the boot of the car.
17: This letter confirms the arrangements we made on Friday following your offer to stand aside from your portfolio responsibilities while the Serious Fraud Office makes its investigations. Investigations, I might add, which were found to be groundless. There it is. The Prime Minister of the time said, please don't go and tell people that I was sacked. I never was.
18: Which is a nice segue into talking about...
17: Can I have it back?
18: You can, actually. Can I have a copy?
17: No, you can't. Oh. I just showed you the evidence, and so stop lying to the public.
18: Okay.
0: It never ceases to be entertaining, that interview, Gone.
2: Yeah, that's a lot of fun. I think I'd said to him, you were sacked three times as a minister. And because he, you know, because he was sacked by Bolger, wasn't he, in 91 when he was Minister of Māori Affairs. In 1996, in August of 98, he was sacked by Jenny Shipley as Deputy Prime Minister over the sale of Wellington Airport and the cabinet walkout. And then he'd been let go by Helen Clark in the run-up to the 2008 election, as a serious fraud office looked into some allegations. And so when I put this to him in a live interview, that's a live interview, just for people's context. He says, well, no, here's a letter to prove me wrong that he carries around in the boot of his car. It's just extraordinary.
19: Which is brilliant.
2: And he says this about 10 minutes in, and I'm watching the clock as it ticks up to 8 o'clock. We did these series of leaders interviews, so this is about 25 minutes long, between about 7:30 and 8 o'clock on Morning Report when I was doing that back in the day. And so one of his staff members goes to get this document from the basement of RNZ and brings it up, and they're sort of knocking on the glass through the thing. So I get him to bring this document in. And of course, it's just a letter from Helen Clark, basically letting him go from his portfolio. But it was a pretty interesting, view in the world, where you sort of carry this document around in the boot, ready for pulling it out. But yeah, it was pretty entertaining.
19: No, it goes down in my book as an absolute classic. All right, we've gone off on a tangent here. We're talking about interviews. We are talking about GE and Corngate, but I knew we were going to go off on this tangent, so that was all planned, to be completely honest, because it's all good fun. I want to come back, though, because... So you have the 2002 election, Labour wins, but boy, they were not happy because, you know, you had Corngate maybe knocked the shine off them a little bit.
2: Yeah.
19: Maybe it raised concerns that they weren't being upfront with the public. Some people would have sided with, you know, the Nicky Hagers and the media saying, hey, there's a cover up here. And to be clear, there was eventually a select committee inquiry into all this allegations of cover-up, which kind of said it was more confusion and cock-up than cover-up. But I suspect a lot of the journalists at the time will stand by their claims that it was a cover-up.
2: Mm.
19: But nevertheless, Labor doesn't do as well. They end up deciding that they won't go with the Greens. And one of the reasons given was that Labor says, no, we're going to let the moratorium lapse. We're going to go ahead with this, proceed with caution, sort of keep it inside the lab, but don't completely rule it out. And the Greens were like, well, we can't go into a government with Labor. But have a listen to Jeanette Fitzsimons, who was the co-leader of the Greens.
20: If we'd been prepared to drop our position on genetic engineering, we could have gone into government. But would that really have been the right thing for the party to do? Having campaigned so strongly on the risks of genetic engineering, if we'd said, oh, OK, then, never mind. I mean, it's just not what we do.
19: Jeanette Fitzsimons, the wonderful Jeanette Fitzsimons, who was the co-leader of the Greens along with Rod Donald, who sadly have both passed, you know, pretty tragically, far too young. They were both extraordinary politicians in their own right.
2: Yeah, absolutely.
19: Passionate about the issue of GE. But would you agree? I mean, I think that Helen Clark and the Greens, there was a real frostiness there with the Greens for quite some time. They didn't even get in 2005 either. They were sort of left on the outer. So it took a while, I think, to rehabilitate that relationship.
2: Yeah, it did. And that would have played a factor. Although, again, Helen Clark, as a master political strategist, always liked to tack to the centre for those coalition arrangements. And I think she relied on United Future, didn't she, in 2002. And then it was New Zealand First in 2005. And I think, you know, she always felt she had the Greens in the back pocket on the crossbench, if you like, and didn't need to give them ministerial portfolios. And they never did get into government when Helen Clark had her three terms.
19: Mm. I mean, Nicky Hager, for his part, he is adamant. He never colluded with the Greens. Greens had nothing to do with it. He was, and I believe him on that. Oh, he was just off doing his thing. Yeah, he was just being an investigative, very good investigative journalist.
2: Yeah, exactly.
19: You know. It culminated, I think, the GE issue probably in 2003, when there was a lot of you know, actors and celebrities very concerned about this issue. There was a group called Mothers Against GE, they were putting up provocative billboards. And then there was a pretty big protest. You know, you had 35,000, they reckon, walking down the street in Queen Street on, it was 11th of October 2003. So have a listen.
21: GE! GE! GE! GE! GE! GE! GE! GE! GE! GE! GE! GE! GE! GE! GE! GE! GE! GE! GE! GE! GE! GE! GE! GE! GE! GE! GE! GE! GE! GE! GE! GE! GE! GE! GE! GE! GE! GE! GE! GE! GE! GE! GE! GE! GE! GE! GE! GE! GE! GE! GE! GE! GE! GE! GE! GE! GE! GE! GE! GE! GE! GE! GE! GE! GE! GE! GE! GE! GE! GE! GE! GE! GE! GE! GE! GE! GE! GE! GE! GE! GE! GE! GE! GE! GE! GE! GE! GE! GE! GE! GE! GE! GE! GE! GE! GE! GE! GE! GE! GE! GE! GE! GE! GE! GE! GE! GE! GE! GE! GE! GE! GE! GE! GE! GE! GE! GE! GE! GE! GE! GE! GE! GE! GE! GE! GE!
1: genetic modification's unsafe. It's unproven.
21: If in 20 years' time my kids turn around to me and their children are deformed, at least I can say we tried, you know?
22: For my kids, yeah, for the future of them.
23: We have no idea what will happen when this stuff is released, so take it slowly, you know, take it slowly.
19: That's a really interesting point there, take it slowly,
2: yeah,
19: because
2: it is
19: we have,
2: point.
19: And we it has allowed the technology to evolve. The new technology is seen by some countries as not even really fitting the same criteria as GE. Some countries look at the new CRISPR version of it, and they say, well, it's advanced so much, and so they're more relaxed about it. A lot of countries allow GM and crops and those things, but with regulations and differing thresholds and differing sort of requirements. We are behind in terms of, well, some might argue we do have tighter rules than others. But it's interesting, yeah, that time factor. So I interviewed Sir Peter Gluckman when he was the Chief Science Advisor on Q&A. I think it was 2018. Have a listen to what he had to say then.
24: Well, science, as it settled as it will be, that is, it's safe, that there are no significant ecological or health concerns associated with the use of advanced genetic technologies. My judgment is over the next 20 years, genetic technologies will be increasingly used around the world. They are being now. If we are to remain a biological economy, we will have to have another conversation about it.
19: Yeah, so that was Sir Peter Gluckman then, and so that was probably when you started to see a little bit of a sea change. And what's interesting now is that I think a lot of the opposition is actually possible. There will be some groups who still adamantly argue that even the new versions of genetic modification come with risks and will need regulations, and I'm sure they would, even under Nationals or this government's proposed new framework, they would be regulated. But it seemed that a lot of the opposition, for example, in the Select Committee was around the economic factors. So,
2: well, yeah, I mean, this
19: do we want to give that tag up of being GMO free?
2: Well, exactly. I was going to mention that there are these two strands, aren't there? There's one.
19: Correct.
2: There's the science and what is the health risk, and then there's the, well, it doesn't matter so much what that is. What's the perception and what is reputation and what is the value in being able to say, hey, we're GE free? So they're kind of a little bit separate. I mean, I'd say on the first one, well, I mean, I don't know that there are any cases. I haven't researched this, obviously, because I walked into the studio not knowing what we were going to talk about, but of anyone actually having their health harmed by eating
19: GMO. No, and the
2: GMO.
19: WHO has talked about that.
2: I mean,
19: plenty of scientific organisations around the world have.
2: It just hasn't happened. No one gets admitted to ED for eating GMO corn chips. I just don't think that it's happened. So I think the argument is fairly weak from what I've read on that basis. The other one is a stronger contention, isn't it? Do we want to have a reputation for being GE-free? Now, personally, I couldn't care less whether food was GE-free or not. It doesn't worry me from the science I've read. And I suppose that's been the argument around even organic food. I mean, can you claim that it's organic and what are the metrics we're going to use to be able to do that? So, yeah, I get that for choice.
19: But you're right that the overwhelming scientific bodies and WHO and Sir Peter Gluckman and others have all, you know, they said, look, the science is settled. It's safe, you know.
2: Yeah.
19: So that's where we've sort of landed. And coming right back, and we better finish, it's really interesting, yeah. It seems to have gone into sort of a grey, dark hole of, like, I don't know what's happening with this legislation.
2: No, well, I mean, yeah, I haven't looked at that recently either. But New Zealand First would, you know, politically, they would see that there could be gains amongst the sceptics, because if you look at the Venn diagram with Green and New Zealand First supporters and people who possibly are worried about issues like vaccination or, you know, genetically modified food, there is a slice of the New Zealand First constituency that would be worried about that, whereas you could imagine that National and ACT would be more follow the science and
19: yeah,
2: worry
19: Labor
2: about
19: doesn't
2: the
19: support
2: economy.
19: It. Greens don't support it. It got through Select Committee with New Zealand First, but be fair to them, they did say they still had more concerns about the safeguards and the they wanted. I don't think they're comfortable with it really being out of the lab, you know. Mm. So, but as I say, they've made some public comments from reports that I've seen that they want to see more safeguards. They want to see more tighter safeguards. They're not happy with where it's at the moment, which suggests to me it's going to struggle, isn't it? to make it ahead of the election, and it'll probably require a stronger National Act grouping before there is any actual liberalisation of New Zealand's genetic engineering or genetic modification laws.
2: Yeah, yeah, exactly. And, you know, it'll be interesting to see how we grapple with AI in this context and how we regulate a fast-moving technology, because I can sense that this might be AI, say, in the next term, kind of a similar sort of, you know, issue that GE was in the early 2000s, where there's a lot of international concern about just where this technology is going.
19: Data centres, all that it's building. You can see it in the US. There's a lot of states are not wanting to have a bar of data centres.
2: Yeah, and Anthony Albanese has just created an AI office in the Prime Minister's office where they're going to look at all these things and the impact on copyright and on the environment and on racial profiling, all those sorts of things. So, yeah, I don't want to divert you and go down that track necessarily.
19: It's a good way to finish.
2: It's a modern echo, I think. And, yeah, people should realise that's how big, you know, that fear that we're getting about AI now, that's kind of where we were at with GE
19: and unfortunately it comes back to often there's a big responsibility for the media and understanding the science and understanding the technology so that it can communicate it. And this isn't a criticism of any particular media, by the way, but I can see that how important it is that we try our hardest to understand the science and see it from scientific perspectives as well as human and consumer perspectives as well, because they're not easy issues, are they?
2: No, they're not. And that Royal Commission was a bit of a hard read. I liked your summation, proceed with caution, because of how many volumes, 3 or 4 or whatever, it was pretty complex stuff.
19: It was. All right, Guyan, it's good to be back for another series, isn't it, of Context. That's us for this week. I look forward to whatever you've got in store for me next week.
2: Yeah.

Kia ora, Guyan and Corin, and we're now 6 minutes to the 6 p.m. news, and we've got time for a bit of music to take us there. And the first song I'm going to play for you is by Mark Vanilo, and it's called Giant of the Sea.

That was Mark Vanello with Giant of the Sea. And to take us through to the news, we've got this instrumental from a Jamaican band called the Scatterlights, and this is Eastern Standard Time, Matewa.

0: RNZ News at 6. Good evening, I'm Phil O'Brien. The Post-Primary Teachers Union says more investment in supporting students would be better than physical force and fines for parents. The ACT Party's latest election policy would allow teachers to physically restrain or remove children and see parents fined if they don't attend meetings about their children's behaviour. PPTA President Chris Abercrombie says there are increasing behavioural issues in schools, but he says some of that is down to cuts to learning support and mental health services. ACT candidate Paul Henry says teachers need to know they're respected and have the law on their side. US President Donald Trump has announced that he has cancelled planned strikes against Iran. In a post on Truth Social platform, he said he was holding off providing a deal was quickly reached. The BBC's Barry McCaffrey reports.
1: Speculation had been mounting that fighting would escalate after President Trump said on Wednesday the US would hit Iran very hard following an Iranian attack on an American military base in Jordan. Reports in US media said joint attacks with Israel targeting Iran's energy infrastructure were being considered. But last night, President Trump said he was holding fire for now after being asked to do so by Iran and other countries in the region. Iran's foreign minister warned against adventurous action by the United States.
0: A Mokau businessman is calling for government compensation after the transport agency announced it's closing State Highway 3 at the Awakino Gorge for 4 days. The link between Taranaki and Waikato will be shut from August the 22nd till the 25th to allow 3 culverts to be installed at the site of a massive slip that came down in April. The owner of the River Run Cafe in Mokau, Dev Rowett, says the road has been shut several times over the past 12 months.
2: The government not think about the local businesses around. They're supposed to think about it and give some compensations.
0: Dev Rowett says when the road was closed in April, his cafe had to shut for 5 days. Spanish police have begun installing a floating 500-metre barrier in the sea to prevent people from swimming around the border fence to reach its North African territory of Ceuta. The authorities say at least 67 people died while trying to reach Ceuta, while the civil guard fear more bodies will be recovered from the sea. EU ministers are to hold an emergency meeting to discuss the influx there of tens of thousands of migrants from Morocco, which has sparked a tense diplomatic row across the European Union. In sport, the Warriors women have been beaten 18-16 by the Gold Coast Titans in their NRLW Magic Round clash in Wagga Wagga. It's the second loss of the season for the Kiwi side, who now sit fourth on the ladder after 5 rounds. Trailing by 18 points to nil in the second half, the Warriors mounted a dramatic late comeback, scoring 3 tries to get back into the contest, but falling just short. And that's the news.
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0: The short forecast from Med Service to midnight tomorrow, Northland to Kapiti, including Tamaranui and Taiapi. Fine, then partly cloudy from tonight. Isolated showers tomorrow. Coromandel, Bay of Plenty, Taupo, also Gisborne to Wairarapa, including Wellington. Fine with morning frost tomorrow. A few showers in Wellington and Wairarapa tomorrow night. Nelson, Marlborough and Canterbury. Fine with high cloud spreading north from tonight. Scattered showers developing about Canterbury and Kaikoura Coast later tomorrow. Buller to Fiordland. Partly cloudy but showers for Fiordland. Spreading northwards this afternoon and evening. Showers turning more frequent for a time tomorrow. Clearing about Westland and Fiordland later. Southland and Otago mainly fine, but showers about southern coastal areas today. Showers spreading elsewhere early tomorrow, with snow to low levels tomorrow evening. And the Chatham Islands, mainly fine, then a few showers from tomorrow afternoon, turning to rain for a time. It's just on 6:05, news and weather again at 7:00. Welcome to Sunday night on RNZ National. I'm Phil O'Brien to midnight, but right now, another chance to hear this weekend's edition of Mapuna with Julian Wilcox.
4: Mm-hmm. E ngai wi o te motu tēnā koutou katoa me ngā mihi ki o tātou tini mate ki o tātou tini aituā. Kuri tū mai ki a tātou kei te o maramati he wa mauri ora ki a tātou katoa ki ora. Good afternoon and welcome back to Mapuna. It's about 13 minutes past 12. We've got a big show, so we're going to rip into it. Later on, we have actor and director Amber Kering. She's here now. Kia ora hoa.
5: Kia ora hoa.
4: Tēnā koe, no mai, no mai. 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
5: Kia ora, ko Amber Kering tōku ingoa, he uri ahau no te nōta, ko ngā puhi, ko te roroa ngā iwi, no hokianga tōku pāpā. 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
4: Tēnā tāua, tēnā tāua, hokianga. So Amber's here. She's going to be live in studio with us to talk about next month's Koanga Festival in Tāmaki Makaurau. So looking forward to that. No mai hoa, tēnā koe. And we're going to play that. We're going to have that interview very soon. But first, we're going to talk about someone that both Amber and I know. Her name is Kura Tewa. It's a part of the show called Otaya Haka Theatre, first launched in 2021. Teenagers gathered at Altea Centre where they showcased their own original pieces of Haka Theatre. And its founder and artistic director is the wonderful Kura Tewa, herself a legend and a champion of Kapa Haka. She's watched Otaya grow into an annual event which has seen past participants return with fresh mahi and new schools taking part for the first time. Kura Tewa is our guest. Thank you for your time, Kura. It's always good to have Kura Tewa here because you do so much. You are always busy. And Otaya, in the last 5 years, has just grown to be something massive. Mm. What was it you were looking to do when you started Otaya?
6: When Otaya started, I was given an opportunity to program something for Matariki. And at the time, I was working with Auckland Live, and I said, have you got anything that we could program? And I knew. I had something in my back pocket from 15 years before. And I had been a judge at the stage challenge at the Kiri Te Kanawa about 15 years before, and I knew then there needed to be a place for Māori, for rangatahi, for Māori, to express themselves on those in those kinds of spaces and just be expressive. So that when that question was asked of me, I was like, I do, but I don't think they knew what they were getting themselves.

0: story, or their story, really. The stories that matter right now.
1: Yeah.
0: And that's still the reason why. And I think it will always be. Because when I was younger, I had some opportunities that existed, not at the same scale, but the opportunity to perform outside of haka and kind of stretch a bit.
1: Yeah.
0: That's where my appetite really, like the interest and the curiosity grew to like, what else can I do beyond kapaka?
1: Because you and I have already talked about your experience with Maui.
0: Mm.
1: And then Aroha Nui. And those shows blew my mind because, I could tell that was us. Yeah. But actually seeing us, and in particular when you were in, what's it called, Aroha Nui? What was the show called again?
0: Aroha Nui, The Aroha Greatest Nui, Love. Yeah,
1: The Greatest Love. Yeah. That show in particular, all of those performers were like legendary kapahaka performers.
0: I know.
1: Right? So seeing them in that space for me was just something completely different. Yeah. Awesome, but completely different. And then I got it. And then I got what Otaya was about. Now, I always thought it was you developing a training ground. Was that not the intention?
0: There are multiple purposes. Like, okay. There are multiple strands as to why it needs to be existing.
1: Mm.
0: And so one strand is that we're now in our sixth year. We're in our pilot year of Tū Mata Kōkiri, which is our Hawaikitu production, which was Ngā Papaririata Tera Ingwa Itapaina Nei Ki Rungi Yamato. And so we're 20 tauira in that program. 90% of them have come from Otaya.
2: Wow.
0: Some know that when they introduce themselves, they say, oh, cool, something took me. I tū au mo te rua Otaya, toru, whā, mo te katoa, and some. So that's one pathway that it serves so that we can create a pathway.
1: Mm.
0: What happens after that? Well, the ideal world for me would be that they step into higher tertiary education and then they step into employment and then they come and travel the world with Hawaikitu.
1: Are you still travelling the world now?
0: We are lining things up. We're just kind of trying to step out Otaya and the academy, but yeah. We have some things that, we have some things in the pipeline.
1: Because as you know, Kura, we re-engaged doing our doctoral journey.
0: Oh, did you have to remind me? Oh, my God.
1: And you said to me, you said to the class at the time that, yes, and you were very busy. Because you were going overseas. This is 2023, post-COVID, so you had all these commissions overseas. Have you put those on hold just to get through this?
0: Well, I always knew that I needed to spend at least 5 years with Otaya to build the infrastructure, to build the team. Yeah. Today I had 5 kaiarahi out in the schools with me who now run the warm-ups, shape the work with the kayako, and I don't think I'll be around next year. They're going to be stepping into that space.
1: Okay, before I come back to Hawaiki too.
0: Oh, when sorry, you say I went off.
1: Yeah, no, sorry, no, we'll come back to it. But when you say shape with the kayako, is it very much a rangatahi, student-led process honed and supported by kaiako and your kaiawhina?
0: That's the aspiration, is that we can build them over time to hold the mana of their own story, how it's crafted, and that they'll understand what's involved.
1: Mm-hmm.
0: So we're building the kura to do that. We have 3 kura now that can do that. We really go and visit them. We know they're going to turn up.
1: So is this, you're talking about full production. You're not just talking about movement, choreography, composition. You're talking about lighting, stagecraft, all that kind of thing.
0: Yeah.
1: Wow.
0: Because we want to build, well, also when I was coming through, there weren't many places that I could go to or step into a theatre or performance environment that reflected who I was.
1: Mm-hmm.
0: I was Māori, and I would get into these spaces and I'd be spending months rehearsing a work, and I'd get in and no one would understand how to tino nako o te mahi. And so, nor did they really care. But this is part of one strand is to build the ecosystem, build the industry so we've got more Māori, build the kura so they have their own structure, and also, you know, give them a place. Well, there's always the 4 po that we kind of, I remind my team, we need to give them a platform to be expressive that is not competitive, because they're competed out. They're just competing all the time.
1: Well, particularly in Tāmaki, if you've got Polyfest.
0: All of it.
1: And then you've got regionals and nationals every second year. Yeah, Ahurea.
0: Manukura. They're just competing all the time. And that's great. And I'm a product of competition and I love it. I love it for all the right reasons. But there has to be a place where they can just, I mean, let's

0: face it, it is a competition underneath it all because they all have a reputation anyway, so that's enough.
1: Yep.
0: You know, but there are some strands. Expressive platform, we want to create, develop the industry, the sector. And then the third is around NCEA. So we've been working over the last 6 years to align NCEA credits, te ao haka, new Māori dance, te reo rangatira, even sports. So there's been units that align to this so we can, because, you know, we're facing in a time where data and actually education and either education or health, if that's not on the cards, if the information isn't being transmitted back to the kāwana that this program actually matters, then that's probably the first reason it's going to get struck off.
1: Where are you at with that now?
0: This year we have one of our kaiarahi that are leading that space. So the kaiako have now prepared their preparation for Otaya, for the Otaya units to be achieved.
1: Mm-hmm.
0: During Otaya, we'll film their works, they're capturing information for evidence, and then afterwards we hold a day PLD for them so that we've got a whole lot of templates for them. Because that's, you know, kaiako are undated, man. They're the heroes, what I see. So we want to help them to get there. In the past, we haven't been successful as we could have been because of this pathway. So we're hoping that this is going to be able to provide some good data, some good evidence to show that this is actually something that matters and we're actually moving the dial inside kura. Why they go to kura, half the reason they go and stay. I guess the last po is around our kōrero tuku iho and making sure that we get their stories or the stories from the rohe. While it's great to have Shakespeare and all of the others, it's more important that our stories are told here.
1: What do you make of the change to the curriculum with now greater focus on works like Shakespeare? That could come at the expense of kōrero tuku iho, not only being retained, but also being exemplified through art, through movement, through haka theatre.
0: I think it provides us with a structure and infrastructure to build from. Because in my research on Te Whare Tapere, which was, I think, one of my kaupapa in our PhD, I couldn't find anything. Only aside from a PhD that was written on my whare. But that was the knowledge that we'd sort of handed over. So that was a gap. I think that while that's historic, it goes back thousands of years. It provides us with a good platform if we can work out how that aligns to our whare tapere and what that looks like. The only way we're going to get there is to keep doing it. And we get to Otaya and we have a structure. So the language that we hear inside the theatre from a Pākehā perspective has been translated to Te Ao. So what does upstage mean? Rangi Nui. What does downstage up? So the e mōhio nā rātou ki ngā kōrero o te whare. So we're on the path. I might have to return to my PhD to actually get it written down properly, I think.
1: Very good. No, very good. I agree. But before we get there, though, can I just, because you talked about we've seen so much growth. Man, I remember in the last couple of years, you know, Te Pua o Te Whiki, or my relations with Kaikoi, and their own interpretations of kōrero. And lots of the ones from up north. How many schools have you, how many kura have you got this year?
0: We have 9 kura this year,
1: wow.
0: And the other addition is the Hawaiki 2 Academy. So we have 5 performances each night.
1: Wow.
0: Yeah.
1: How many nights?
0: 2 nights. Wow. 2 nights. I think it will continue to grow. Part of our strategy is that we'll just scaffold it in a way that we can manage it. There is lots of interest from everywhere, but we have to be able to manage it so that we can uphold just looking after people because it's, you know, when so much starts happening, things can start to fall through the gaps and then just, it's an easy thing to fall into.
1: You know, the one I'm looking forward to seeing is the kura at Māngere.
0: I know.
1: Given what they did at Nationals.
0: I know. We just came,
1: I'm
0: just
1: not saying to the detriment of anyone else, but I'm just saying that kura at Nationals, oh my gosh.
0: Right, all heart, man.
1: Oh, yeah.
0: And I literally just sped from there and we turned up. This is their third year. And they already had their rautaki, they had their script formally printed out for us because of the experience that they now have. Kura that come for the first time, they're like, what is this? So we really focus on getting to them as often as we can to help shape their work. While at the moment we do have quite an influence on how their work is shaped, we want them to get to a place now where the others, like Waititi, can do it themselves.
1: Mm-hmm.
0: But generally any kura before sort of 3 years, we're with them and we're helping, we go in and help reshape that otaki. But we got there today, they had their otaki and they're like, we need you on this part, and I was like, let's go. Mm. And so we focused our time on just creating a section. We'll probably go back and visit one more time just to kind of tighten it, but they got a good team out there. They're so humble, eh? Mm. They just... You wouldn't think that they would have just, you know, I said, poho kereru, mātou katoa te rohe o tāmaki, yākoutou, tēnō. And they're just like, you know, it's just not a thing. And it was so beautiful to witness because while they're, you know, they're shining at the moment, it's not phasing them.
1: Yeah. Does it take 3 years at the moment, kura, to be able to go from the first time experience to be able to get everything that you're talking about now in terms of understand it, show it, grow it, develop it, produce it? Is it a three-year journey?
0: Yeah, it depends. It's heavily based on the kayako within the kura. So that when we're not there, the kayako lead them. They're usually the kayako for te ao haka or that have been roped in somewhere. So a lot of our mahi is actually to do with upskilling the kayako on how to do this, I believe. Mm. And then we spend time with the kids and we have fun. But depending on the kayako's experience in either haka theatre or this type of mahi will be dependent on how fast they can move and their level of understanding. But definitely the first year, I guess for every single kura, they come in really blindfolded. They've seen what's on whakata Māori, but that's where we try and focus a lot of our energy on the kura that are coming in for the first time. And this year we've got Te Whare Kura o Kiriroa, who came third at the Nationals. It's their first time, and luckily for them, they've got an awesome creative team. They've got a kayako there that is invested in this type of mahi. So we turned up there yesterday. She had their otaki all out. We knew what they needed to create. It's the parts where they're like, we don't know what to do here. It's like, kids bite. We'll take 1 hour usually. 45 minutes to an hour, we can have a whole block done. And it's taken us 6 years to get to that. It used to take a long time, but now we can sort of pump it out really fast.
1: Just while I think about it, and as we're talking, I mentioned the Tukuru Kaupapa Māori or Kaukoe. I should mention my whanau is at Āwhi Tirua, okay, just in case I get palma mai.
0: We just love Te Tai Tokerau. Eh? They just got a vibe.
1: Well, you're biased. You got that whakapapa.
0: Even without me, they just got a vibe. Yeah. And we hope to see them back next year. We hope to see them back.
1: We started talking about Hawaii too, and I just want to go back to it because it sounds to me like what you're saying is after this year and Otaya, that you're very much going back into Hawaii too. You are. Is there still the international desire to see and hear us perform our work overseas?
0: 100%.
1: Okay.
0: There has always and will always be. I've had the privilege of travelling overseas and performing dance and haka, and I just see that in those spaces how much we can really bring, not the world to life, but actually we're really proud of who we are and representing overseas.
1: Mm.
0: I've had a good taste of it. So that has always been on the cards. I've just had to dedicate some time to establish Hawaiki too. But pono te kōrero e moke moke ana hau I taku whare o Hawaiki too, creating real high quality production level that are at the tihi.
1: Yeah.
0: And that was also part of why the Academy was established. Because this is the second version of the academy that I've run, and it's almost like a puna.
1: Mm.
0: So they come from Otaya, we train them full time. We need to see more kaihaka who can move confidently through movement, dance, drama, confidently. And the only way we can get that is through consistency and support from organisations and investors to actually believe that this is part of an ecosystem and a process.
1: What level of support is out there at the moment?
0: I think anyone in this country could probably say that it's rough. I think anyone you talk to...
1: Is it still a case of globally hot, locally not? Or is it...
0: Could be. I mean, internationally, I think that it's always going to be globally hot. In order for that to happen, we need to have support here to build the thing, to take the thing.
1: Mm.
0: I mean, I haven't invested a lot of time in that over the last few years, But yeah, I think just from what you've said, I think it's going to be hot. Even though people say, there's nothing, but globally it's just so huge. I think just here is having the support to develop a work, create it, stand it up, potentially tour it, and then take it. And then take it. So
1: that, well, even now, I think Tūhoe and them are still overseas at the moment.
0: Right.
1: I saw Rob and them are overseas. So Taumata Apanui is going pretty much every single month by the looks of it.
0: Right. You know,
1: and is it kapa haka they want to see, or haka theatre, or drama, or everything?
0: Well, so here's the thing. I've travelled just for kapa haka, right? They always want to see that. Mm. They're just blown away by it. And I've travelled with dance. And then I've travelled as Hawaiki too, and that's where I've seen people are just on different levels because they think it's kapa haka or they think it's dance, but it's more than what they could have ever experienced. So it's haka theatre. To me, it's haka theatre. We can do kapa haka inside haka theatre. People just haven't seen it yet.
1: Aye, that was Kura Te Awi. You're listening to Mapuna on RNZ National with them. Listening to that interview was Mark, who says to me, hey, what about Queen Margaret College Wellington, who performed in Vienna recently and won their performance of commissioned works in Māori and won the competition for school choirs around the world? They were fantastic. Conducted by Mark Stamper C. Marshall. So thank you for your comment. I think the conductor was Mark Stamper. Amazing work, Queen Margaret College. You've actually reminded me to reach out, so thank you for that feedback. And keep that feedback coming in as well. We are now joined in studio by Amber Kareem. We introduced her at the start of the show. She's the theatre director, actress and artistic director for the upcoming Kōanga Festival, celebrating Māori performing arts at Te Pou Theatre here in Tāmaki Makaurau. The festival gets underway next month. She's with me live. Amber, tēnā koe.
2: Tēnā koe.
1: Nau mai anō, e hoa. We just heard about Kura Te Ua, talking about haka theatre and the growth of Ōtaia. Kōanga Festival, is it 12th season now? 11th, 12th season?
2: Of Kōanga.
1: Yeah,
2: that's right.
1: Wow.
2: But Ōtaia, I've been there for every single Ōtaia watching in the audience because that is one of my favourite times in the year, going to see Ōtaia. If not, even if one of our kids aren't performing, going to see Ōtaia is a highlight. I encourage everyone to get along to me. Yeah, sitting there in the audience, looking at the future of Māori performing arts. It's an amazing kaupapa.
1: You've done well pivoting away from your festival, so let's come back to...
2: That's what I'm here for. I do that all the time.
1: Let's come back to the Kōanga Festival. How's it shaping up this year?
2: It's going to be an incredible year. So, yeah, it's our 12th year, but to me, I think this year has got the most interesting, diverse range of performing arts experiences. So at the heart of our festival every year, there's a lot of development of new works. Now, we always have four new plays developed, sometimes six new plays developed that are read for the first time, and then they often go on to have main stage presentations in later years. We also have our big whānau day, where it's a big free day where there's lots of storytelling, where we've got theatre shows, you know, lots of kaupapa, big fun day, as well as kaupapa for kaumātua. But so this year we've also got incredible different kinds of storytelling. We've got live art at the same time as taonga pōro.
1: What does that mean, live art?
2: Okay, so Regan is painting at the same time.
1: Wait, this is Regan... Regan Alfanonga?
2: Yeah, exactly. Wow. Yeah, so painting alongside Horomuna, who's doing...
1: Oh!
2: I know, right? Doing
1: the dynamic duo of Māoridom.
2: And they are stunning. So those two, as well as live music and live poetry. So it's like a multi-art form jam session that you and the audience are part of. So it's one of those once in a... You know, it won't happen again.
1: Immersive as hell, right?
2: Immersive, and it doesn't happen again. And so she's painting and creating. Everyone's creating at the same time, so you're on this creative journey. So I'm really looking forward to that. It was one of the highlights of the arts market this year. So people from around the world came to the arts market. They saw Ihirangaranga and they were in tears, or, you know, in love with Tao Whakaari from seeing that show. So I'm really looking forward to having that.
1: Awesome.
2: We've also got comedy. We've also got amazing theatre shows and Māori movement from Tūrongo Collective as well. So it's going to be a really exciting festival, lots of different kōrero.
1: Yeah, and so, as I said, it's coming up next month, but it also kind of leads in to Māori Language Week.
2: Right? Aye,
1: yeah,
2: exactly.
1: What have you got going on for Māori Language
2: Week? Over Māori Language Week, we've got Born to Speak, which is a one-person show from Billy Reynolds. He's an amazing new voice. And from the group Rehe Kōrero. Have you heard?
1: Yes,
2: right.
1: Yes. We've had them on the hui.
2: Okay, kapa.
1: Two seasons in a row.
2: Yep.
1: And we strategically replayed one of them this year and went off again.
2: Well, so Billy is an incredible artist, and his show, I Was Born to Speak, that was on in Tamaki earlier this year, but he's now doing a more of a reo rua, you know, rumaki awesome. In parts kind of version of it. So that's going to be really exciting. Also, Waitawhito from Tūrongo Collective. So you can go and see both shows on a night and get transported. Also, we've got two new reo Māori plays. One is about K-pop, which is going to be real fun, and another one is a beautiful magical journey for kids. So a lot happening i te wiki o te reo Māori to amplify reo Māori on our stages.
1: But these are the ones that were developed under the guidance of celebrated playwright Victor Roger, alongside a couple of others. Tainui Tuki Waho, who was the other one, Amber?
2: That would be myself.
1: Yeah,
2: supporting these playwrights, it's a wonderful thing to help to work alongside new playwrights or established playwrights to, you know, weave together their new story.
1: Yeah,
2: we're looking forward to sharing them.
1: How are you continuing to keep this going, the Kōanga Festival, when there is so much limitation in the sector at the moment due to a lack of funding?
2: Yeah, I mean, I think you have to have a lot of whakapono. You know, you have to have a lot of whakapono in the importance of what you're doing. And because this is it's a huge outlay and an investment in the future of the performing arts.
1: Mm.
2: You know, so if you were to look at my budgets for Kōanga Festival, if you were in any other kind of industry, you'd look at it and you'd go, that doesn't make sense. There's not, you know, you don't get a lot of poot there back, but you invest so much into the arts. And so we're investing into so many artists and into so many shows to happen, or shows to have a new life.
1: Yeah.
2: That to me, you know, it's a whakapono about the importance of our storytelling and the longevity of it. So we're creating shows that are going to have a life for years.
1: How are they going to have life for years? And I hate to make this about money.
2: Yeah.
1: But how are they going to have life years when there is such a lack of resource currently, and therefore one suspects potentially ongoing?
2: Well, what I have seen in the latest CNZ results is that there is still quite a lot of support for Māori platforms, Māori organisations, and hopefully in the next grant round we'll see more of that. For example, Hawaiki Tū came through in the last funding round, which was exciting. Aronui Festival as well. We've had some other companies come through. And so through those vehicles, through those platforms, through growing Māori leadership in performing arts, in the infrastructure and development of performing arts, we see great shows and great ideas really be able to fly.
1: Is it a numbers game in terms of those who beat the feat and come along to the festival? Is that another significant measure of success?
2: Exactly.
1: It is,
2: yeah. Coming along, people coming along and really getting into the experience of being together in a group, in the hapori, being in the community, experiencing things together. I mean, look, we try and make our ticket prices really accessible, so it's not like it doesn't cost heaps in order to be able to come and engage with Māori performing arts. But the more people that we have coming together, the more that helps, and the more it spreads the word about these artists. So then it, you know, everything lifts and rises.
1: Yeah.
2: Yeah.
1: And talking to you, Ankura, there's a lot of creativity out there. Where does it all go? Where should it all go in the future, do you think, Amber? Will it always be in places like festivals? Because and the reason why I'm asking this is because Kura made it really clear to me, globally hot, not so much locally.
2: Mm.
1: And it feels like the same thing we're talking about here.
2: I mean, look, this year alone, we've just gone over to Canada with to Ottawa with our show Te Tangia Te Tui, which is a Te Reo Māori Cirque Theatre show. It's our second time in Canada in the last 4 years. We also did a show of a tour of Te Ika Māui. However, that show has not yet happened in Pōneke. It's not yet happened in the South Island. There's a lot of love for that work. Another show we're taking to New York in a few months' time as well. But they haven't reached some other areas, some other regional areas in Aotearoa.
1: Mm.
2: So I think that we need to see our work happening and following around through the regions. Something that we haven't yet cracked.
1: Who should be responsible for that, do you think?
2: For taking them around to the regions? Well, I think that there needs to be a decision to invest in that, which there's a lot of kōrero about decision to invest into the regions happening right now from Creative New Zealand. They're actually decentralising a lot of the funding infrastructure into the regions. However, at the same time, we've seen the disinvestment devolved, I don't know what the word is, but not funding some other major regional arts, you know, leaders in the regions through this latest funding round. So one thing is being said, another thing is happening. What I'd like to see is our regions really being able to showcase, you know, what we do. When we took around Te Tangiao Te Tui to Taranaki, when we took it through to Kirikiri, we had someone say in Kirikiri, it's like Māori Cirque du Soleil in my town.
1: Yeah.
2: And I mean, it was mind-blowing for so many of those, particularly rangatahi, to be able to see that work.
1: For something like, to come back to the festival,
2: yes.
1: Who's the target audience?
2: For the festival, well, lots of different shows, lots of different audiences. So, but we've got lots of shows that are for, or some great events that are for whānau to come along, so like our free whānau day. So from your bringing along your babies, there's a sensory baby kaupapa, as well as through to their 11.
1: You really are pitching this at everyone, aren't you? Babies to kaumātua.
2: But then there's also, we've got people who are there for the kaupapa. You know, people who are really interested in different whakatsinanatanga o te ao Māori on our stages, people who are interested in growing their reo, people who are interested in lots of different art forms will find something to love in our Kōanga Festival this coming September.
1: So very simple question to close. Who's going to win Matatini next year?
2: They're all pumanutaki hands down.
1: Hands down.
2: Hands down. Well, also, they rehearse and they rehearse through at Te Pou Theatre, so, you know. Like, you know, we've got our...
1: Is that where they were? Oh, yeah, because there's like three kuppas trying to get the one marae out.
2: Yeah, we have a beautiful big space, actually. We have lots of kuppa who come and rehearse with us because our stage is nearly the same size as the Matatini stage.
1: Ah,
2: so it's a great space to rehearse.
1: I tell you what, Matatini's going to be awesome.
2: It is.
1: 56, 57.
2: Oh, next year we've got Matatini and then the Auckland Arts Festival.
1: Yes.
2: Right after it. Yep.
1: Yes. Tēnā koe, hoa.
2: Tēnā koe.
3: And Mapuna back at the same time next week. It's 25 to 7. Coming up in here now, shortly, doctoral candidate Samantha Krieg talks about how her feminist lens on women in the workplace has underpinned her career. It's gone from kitchens to engineering labs. It's coming up very shortly. Some music now from the album The Songs of Nick Lowe. Here's Caitlin Rose. Lately, I've let things slide.

0: That, of course, is referred to as the Queen of Soul, the wonderful Aretha Franklin, Why I Sing the Blues. And before that, Caitlin Rose with a Nick Lowe song called Lately I've Let Things Slide. Just coming up to 18 to 7 o'clock, Samantha Craig's career pivot took her from kitchens to engineering labs for a quake-resilient building design. On here now, the PhD scholar talks to Kadambri Ragakumar about how she ended up with a prestigious research scholarship from Canada to the University of Canterbury.
1: And I remember I had just finished taking the first class I ever took on seismic design and seismology. And I remember looking out my window, and I remember because in the class they'd showed us a video of a really strong earthquake, and the ground looked like it was waves. And I remember looking at my window, looking out my fence, thinking like, I don't know if this is an earthquake. Was this just a construction accident?
2: Samantha Krieg talking about her first seismic experience in her hometown, Vancouver.
1: Because, like, it's shaking, but it's not moving. And by the time I kind of, it was a really short period, like a really short earthquake. By the time I kind of said, I should probably, like, get under the table just in case it stopped. But what shocked me was how loud it was. It was very loud, even though it was quite far from where I was.
2: Cut to a few years later, Samantha's gone from the first tremor she experienced to doing her doctorate studies in earthquake engineering in Christchurch. But her journey into engineering is a slightly unconventional one, and one that has seen gender biases play out in various ways. Samantha is one of the 14 awardees of the prestigious Canadian scholarship, the Order of the White Rose. This is Here Now with me, Kadambri Ragakumar.
3: You've come from a background of being a chef into structural engineering. How did that happen?
1: So I started working in restaurants at a really young age. I actually did a program at my high school where you work in a restaurant for high school credit. And I got pretty lucky to have a chef that would take me on and show me the ropes and eventually hired me on when someone didn't show up for work. So that kind of started and fell into that career that way. And I really loved it. I enjoyed it. But since I started so young, kind of reached a point around 1920 where looking to the future and had already been working full time for a while and kind of was like, is this what's next for me? Like, this now is the time to explore other opportunities if there are any available. And also thinking that not having much of like an education and being in a very physically demanding job, labor intensive job, that if something was to happen to me, what would my future look like? So I decided to pursue what was at the time a backup plan and started looking at different university programs. But I really wanted to make sure that if I went to university, I would have a really reliable chance of employment afterwards that wouldn't require grad school, ironically. And that's why I landed on engineering. I always say it's kind of funny that it took me so long to get to engineering. I think I looked at every other career path probably available. But I come from a family with a lot of engineers. My mom is an electrical engineer. My dad's a mechanical technician. And there's other engineers in my family. So I guess it was just a matter of time for me.
2: Every year, Canada gives out 14 Order of the White Rose scholarships to Canadian nationals, and Samantha was one of the 2025 recipients. The grant landed her a chance to live in New Zealand, a country she says she's always wanted to live in.
1: There are lots of similarities, and I think at first glance, New Zealand is a lot like Canada, but then when you look a little bit closer at things, you can see the differences more apparently. I think in everything from like day-to-day life and the people, and then as well, like going out in nature. Often I've heard people say that there's like a little bit of everywhere in the world in New Zealand, and I think that's very true.
2: Samantha is now 6 months into her research on structural resilience through earthquake engineering. But beyond the academic side of things, she's motivated by a passion for the feminist cause which her scholarship represents. The Order of the White Rose Scholarship is valued at $50,000 and honours 14 women murdered in the 1989 École Polytechnique massacre in Montreal when a mass shooter entered a mechanical engineering class. The scholarship helps support women advancing in engineering studies like Samantha. A huge driving force for her has been empowering women and shifting gender biases and barriers across workplaces.
3: while you were studying and now that you're a PhD candidate here in Canterbury, what have you sort of observed over the years in terms of these barriers actually changing? Has there been movement?
1: Yeah, I think engineering, like, there's been a lot of progress. And obviously, I can't speak too much to the past, but definitely from hearing the stories that my mom has and my experience, they are very different things. And I think especially in university, there's lots of support in university for that, and lots of really amazing professors and my peers. Like, never really encountered any major issues per se, definitely nothing like working in my experience, some of the experiences I had working in restaurants. Engineering it's like a very traditional, like, office job, professional career, right? So there's very clear structure in the office and a very clear, almost like different way of interacting, right, in that kind of career versus something like working in restaurants, which is, I don't want to say more casual because it's still a professional career path and has its own, but they're distinct in a bit in the way that people interact within those environments and kind of the day-to-day communications and norms and leadership styles that appear. And it's not all restaurants, but some of the restaurants that I had worked in, there's definitely a bit of a boys club mentality in terms of the way that people carried themselves, the way that people interacted, the things that they spoke about. And it's not just in necessarily in the direct things that people say to you, because sometimes with those, at least they're coming out front and saying it. But it's more, I think, in the hidden barriers where people kind of treat you like kind of coddle you or treat you like, kind of give you in a way, like, don't push you as hard or don't give you those opportunities or don't challenge you in that way. They don't, sometimes in my experiences, they would almost like isolate you a bit from that or kind of not giving consistent treatment across the board. And that hurts you in two ways. One, other people see that as preferential treatment towards you because of something, the way you're born, which you can't control. Which hurts your relationship with your peers and loses respect there, especially in a restaurant. Working in restaurants is very respect-based, very trust-based with who you're working with. And then on the flip side, too, it hinders your progression. Because if someone's not pushing you, if someone's not holding you accountable for your mistakes, and if someone's not treating you with the same, like, giving you the same challenge as they are to others, you will be held back. And maybe in the moment it can look like preferential treatment, but over time it actually systemically holds women back if they're given treatment like that. And that's, I think, one of the biggest things I've noticed in restaurants. And I maybe didn't understand it as well when I was younger working in it, but now that I've had time away from it and learned more about how like systemic oppression affects women and minority groups in the workplace, it's become really apparent to me that that's like a major, major issue.
3: Have you encountered other women like yourself in your journey of transitioning from one industry to another like this?
1: Yeah, I think that the similar experiences could be had transitioning from any real industries, especially ones that might have like seemingly really stark differences, like working in restaurants versus engineering. I think that women that I've met that have worked a lot in construction and then gone into engineering have had similar experiences, whether it be like in the trades themselves or like peripheral to construction, project management things, and then gone into engineering. And I think that other women that have had careers like kind of in engineering or similar fields would experience that as well. For sure, like not even directly involved in engineering, but say like in project management in engineering firms or other roles like that. I think over time we really just do start to notice patterns and stuff.
2: Samantha's research these days in New Zealand is based around analyzing the full life cycle of a building, from carbon emissions to quake-proof designs that are safer and sustainable.
1: Because I've always been very passionate about sustainability. That's part of what drove me to engineering to begin with, was really feeling like I can make a difference in that area. I came to New Zealand. One, I've always wanted to travel here and move here to like slowly explore the country. So that's a big part. But from a more academic perspective, back in 2023, I started working with a professor at UBCO who put me on a project with Jeff Rogers at the University of Canterbury. So I worked with him on that project during my undergraduate degree when the opportunity came up to go over to New Zealand to do a PhD. Jeff had mentioned this other project option that he had, which was looking at the intersection of environmental impact and embodied carbon, and then seismic resilience for buildings, and looking at how we can both kind of balance our earthquake resilience objectives with sustainability objectives and finding synergies between the two. And that really sounded like the perfect project for me. I find earthquake resilience for buildings fascinating. Obviously, there's like a huge socioeconomic aspect towards protecting people and you know, protecting society if and when an earthquake does happen. And also it's technically challenging, which is interesting to me as well.
2: Between New Zealand and Canada, there are several parallels when it comes to seismic conditions. Both countries have major fault lines just off our coastlines, and geologists frequently compare Victoria, British Columbia, to Christchurch in New Zealand.
1: There are parts of Canada that have really high seismic hazards that would mirror parts of New Zealand. There is part of Canada that is really close to the Pacific Ring of Fire, so it would have similar seismic hazard as parts of New Zealand. So that would be Vancouver and Vancouver Island, and kind of along the coast, western coast of Canada. Similar, you'd say, think to California and like the western coast of the United States. So there is certainly a lot of work being done in Canada in these areas. Actually have been studies similar to the topic that I'm working on done there as well. And then there are other parts of Canada that have a bit lower seismic hazard, but still some.
3: And in terms of exchange of knowledge between New Zealand and Canada, you're obviously in quite an ideal spot for something like that, your area of study, as well as the fact that Canada is your first home. Where do you think this can lead you?
1: I'm still very early in my career, but I do notice that there may be a bit of the fact that people in New Zealand are just by and large more aware of the seismic hazard because we've had those recent earthquakes here, both the 2016 Kakura and then the Canterbury earthquake sequence in recent memory, versus in Canada, it's been a very long time since anything like that happened. And we seem to kind of forget about the bad when you spend too much time away from it. The skills I develop and the lessons I learned from this PhD will translate really well between both countries. There's differences in the way we design buildings, but not astronomical differences. And I think, the lessons learned won't just apply in New Zealand. I am very much focusing on a New Zealand lens through my project, simply because you need to scope it and, you know, cut things somewhere to be able to set a achievable scope. But the lessons learned from it will be globally applicable. So they'll help me throughout my career, whether that's post-grad, when I ideally stay in New Zealand and continue working here, or in the future, if I decide to go back to Canada and continue working there.
2: Samantha Krieg from the University of Canterbury there with her unconventional journey from chefing to doctoral research on structural engineering for quake resilience. My name's Kadambri Raghukumar, and every week I bring you stories from around New Zealand featuring people from around the world. You can catch the podcast on all your favourite podcast platforms, and you'll also find us on the RNZ website as well as on RNZ National at 1:45 p.m. on Mondays. Today's episode was mixed by Chantal Gauchi. Thanks for listening.
0: And here now, back at the same time next week, coming up in the next hour, it's the BBC's Arts Hour. There you go. Music to take us here. Charlie Crockett, I'm Just a Clown.

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Our service continues in a few moments on 9700 kHz in the 31 metre band. Once again, retune now to 9700 kHz in the 31 metre band. We can also be heard online at rnzi.com.

0: RNZ News at 7. Good evening, I'm Phil O'Brien. New Zealand First wants to offer grants to encourage people to have more babies. The party will campaign on giving $5,000 a year payments for new babies for the first 3 years of their lives and for up to three babies per parent. To be eligible, at least one parent will have to be a New Zealand citizen. New Zealand First leader Winston Peters is concerned the birth rate is falling.
1: Other countries have implemented fundamental changes of policy to reverse this decline, and we need to make serious changes here to back home in New Zealand before it is too late.
0: The policy would cost $400 million a year once fully up and running. The ACT Party is hoping to improve achievement in education by allowing teachers to remove disruptive students. If ACT is part of the next government, it would allow teachers to send them to a supervised space. Candidate Paul Henry says students coming to school with the intention to learn and to behave reasonably are being compromised by an out-of-control minority. He says New Zealand has the lowest score among developed countries for classroom behaviour. The Cancer Society says a drug being developed at the University of Auckland could benefit patients with different types of the disease. The drug boosts the immune defences inside tumours and shows a 30 to 60% cure rate in laboratory models of cancer. Andrew Young, the chief executive at the Cancer Society's Auckland Northland Division, says the drug shows exciting progress in research and could help patients around the world. A Waikato businessman wants compensation after the transport agency announced it's closing State Highway 3 at the Awakino Gorge for 4 days. The link between Taranaki and Waikato will shut from Saturday, August the 22nd, till the evening of August the 25th, so three culverts can be installed at the site of a massive slip. The owner of the River Run Cafe in Mokau, Dev Rowett, says officials are not thinking about businesses which have faced several closures over the past year. Dev Rowett says when the road was closed in April, he had to shut for 5 days. The transport agency says closing the road will get the work completed faster. About half of Cuba's population is without electricity after a partial blackout left the capital and other parts of the island in darkness. Cuba has been facing a prolonged energy crisis, in part due to an aging power system that has suffered from decades of lack of maintenance. The situation has been made worse by a US oil embargo since January. There have been 5 total blackouts this year. And in NPC rugby tonight, Wellington have been toppled at home by Hawke's Bay, going down 52-33 in a high-scoring clash. And that's the news.
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0: Short forecast now from Met Service to midnight tomorrow. Northland to Kapiti, including Tamarinui and Taihape. Fine, then partly cloudy from tonight. Isolated showers tomorrow. Coromandel, Bay of Plenty, Taupo, also Gisborne to Wairarapa, including Wellington. Fine with morning frosts tomorrow. A few showers in Wellington and Wairarapa tomorrow night. Nelson, Marlborough and Canterbury, fine with high clouds spreading north from tonight. Scattered showers developing about Canterbury and Kaikoura Coast later tomorrow. Buller to Fiordland, partly cloudy but showers for Fiordland spreading northwards this afternoon and evening. Showers turning more frequent for a time tomorrow, clearing about Westland and Fiordland later. Southland and Otago mainly fine, but showers about southern coastal areas tonight. Showers spreading elsewhere early tomorrow, with snow to low levels tomorrow evening. And the Chatham Islands mainly fine, then a few showers from tomorrow afternoon, turning to rain for a time. Just coming up to 7:05, we'll have more news and weather for you at 8 o'clock. 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
6: Welcome back to the Arts Hour from the BBC World Service with me, Nikki Beattie. And if you've only just joined us, in the first half of the show, we heard from British-Argentinian actor Anya Taylor-Joy about her latest role in the TV series Lucky, American writer Dave Eggers on his early aspirations as an artist, and South Korean DJ Peggy Goo on taking to the decks for the first time. Coming up, I'll be chatting to the Portuguese musician breaking new ground with old forms, Ana Lua Caiano, and we'll hear from Cuban artist Tania Bruguera. But first, the character of Supergirl was invented by DC Comics in 1959 as a female cousin to Superman. This year, the Australian actress Millie Alcock fully becomes the superheroine in the DC Universe's latest attempt at a summer blockbuster after first appearing as Kara at the end of the 2025 film Superman. Our heroine, Supergirl, was born Kara Zor-El to parents who lived on the planet Krypton before its destruction. They sent her to Earth, but as a young adult, we find her adrift and in self-destruct mode. When her beloved dog Crypto is shot by a space pirate with a poison dart, a predicament I'm sure we can all relate to, she refocuses and seeks revenge. The film's planet hopping was recreated in Watford, a town close to London, England. Less interstellar, more suburban, and home to Warner Brothers Studios in the UK. When Millie Alcock spoke to the BBC's Greg James, he asked her what it was like stepping out on set for the first day of filming.
7: Day one was incredibly cold in the absolutely infamous Watford.
8: Oh, it's supposed to be magical. Tell me it's magical. Tell me that you flew on day one.
7: I didn't. But I was outside. It was magical. We had fake snow. It was a scene that is in the trailer with the lovely David Corin Sweat, where I land on Earth. And I was speaking in Kryptonian, and I was so excited, but also terrified. The first day on any job, I think, is very overwhelming. I don't think that they should record anything for the first week that you do on set,
8: true.
7: Because you're still kind of getting your feet. But it was really lovely to have David there. And he was very gracious and gave some advice about potential bruising, which happens, but you get really proud.
8: Yeah, of course.
7: Yeah, you're like,
8: you're supposed to get beaten up in these films.
7: Yeah.
8: You're Superman or Supergirl.
7: Exactly.
8: That's the whole thing.
7: Mm-hmm.
9: Hey, I was just touching base to see when you think you might be coming back. You know, I'm just worried that you're not going to find your stride here if you keep going off world all the time, Kara. I'm worried you're not going to find your people.
10: Yeah, well, that's the thing, Clark. I have no people.

0: I was thinking Fontaine's DC.
1: I was thinking Fontaine. I made a playlist for Spotify with Spotify.
0: Okay.
1: That people can go listen to very, very soon. And I did put Favorite by Fontaine's in there.
0: Interesting.
1: And Big Almost Made the Cut by Fontaine's.
0: Okay.
1: Yeah.
0: This is good.
1: Yeah.
0: And we were thinking maybe sort of Wet Leg, Wolf Alice.
1: Yes.
0: That sort
1: There's
0: of.
1: There's a Wet. Yes. Wet Leg is in there.
0: But Cara's sort of good messy.
1: She's and great then, messy.
0: And what did you bring to her? What's the bit of Millie that's in Cara?
1: She is basically me, but I just can't fly. And that was kind of the most fascinating thing about doing this job in this really beautiful meta way that life loves to present you with these full circle moments that hit you by pure surprise. Life's a trip. So
0: what a lovely thing.
1: Yeah, it was really, really lovely.
2: Millie Alcock talking about Supergirl. Today's cultural critic is Katie Puckrick. Is Supergirl and the DC Universe your kryptonite?
3: Yeah, it is my kryptonite. Anything that is just churning out Sausage Factory, formulaic comic book stories over and over again, I just find it tedious. Mm. And I never would have gone to see this film had you not asked me to go have a little peek at it. And I loved it.
2: You did?
3: Yeah.
2: Okay. So what is it about, first of all, in a more general sense, what is it about the comic book universes, Marvel or DC, that still interests vast swathes of the world's population?
3: Well, the stories are classic. There's always a hero. There's a good guy and a bad guy, good over evil, special effects, those classic mythological tropes. And also for the studios, it's just a no-brainer. You don't have to think very hard. You just have to throw a lot of money at it. So those stories are classic.
2: What did you love about the film? Because, I mean, there's been a decline in box office dominance for Marvel and DC Universe fair at movie theaters. Supergirl has tanked at the box office.
3: I found Millie Alcock's performance so fresh, authentic, kind of slacker girl in her little space pod, just kind of jetting around the universe, pub crawling from planet to planet. No love interest. So refreshing.
2: Ah.
3: Nothing to do with trying to get the attention of a man. And she's just totally happy. I found her really aspirational.
2: Excellent.
3: And also, the other thing is, she wasn't, for a superhero, she wasn't all about like, oh, I'm going to save you all, like, relax. Like, she didn't have that Superman energy of goody two-shoes. Her little flying flat that she lives in is like a cross between a teenage girl's bedroom and some kind of music festival that's gone on way too long. But she is quite motivated by saving her pet dog.
2: Well, Katie, I think they ought to use one of those many lines of yours on their poster. Thank you, Katie Puckrick. You're listening to The Arts Hour from the BBC World Service with me, Nikki Beatty. The Portuguese singer, multi-instrumentalist, producer and composer Ana Lua Caiano has just joined us in the studio. Welcome, Ana Lua.
4: Thank you.
2: Your second album is coming out later this year and it expands the musical language that you've been shaping, where Portuguese folk tradition collides with electronica, rhythmic experimentation, and powerful vocals.
5: Temos só seis anos para brincar, e outros tão poucos na escola e tantos mais a trabalhar sem conteúdo direção.
2: So your forthcoming album, will you tell me what the title is?
4: The title is, I'm going to say firstly in Portuguese.
2: Yes.
4: Devagar que a vida é curta, that means slowly as life is short. And it's a saying that my grandparents used to say. And when I was a kid, I didn't understand what it meant.
2: So is the whole album asking us to consider what we might find if we allow ourselves to slow down?
4: Yeah, it's a little bit because it's an album about death. It's a very dark album in a sense. But yeah, it invites us to slow down a little bit.
2: And you tackle the topics of death, war, other issues that trouble you. Is your work deliberately political?
4: Yeah, I don't think it's deliberately political, but I think it's very inspired by the things that I watch in the daily life. And some of the songwriters that I really appreciate in Portugal were from the dictatorship period where they spoke about how bad was the dictatorship, but they couldn't say that. So I heard to a lot of political songwriters, and I think that inspired me in a way. And I speak about the habitational crisis, about immigration problems, about

0: about war and about everything that I see.
1: So the lead single is Uma Vida a Menos, which I think means a lesser life, does it?
0: Yeah.
1: How does it translate?
0: A lifetime less.
1: A lifetime less. Yeah. But the theme seems to be work and workers' rights. Tell me a bit about that.
0: So this music speaks about how sometimes work is in the center of life and people don't have time to rest. In Portugal, we have a very low salary and people work a lot. Sometimes they have two jobs in order to pay the bills. So the name of the single, it's a little bit sarcastic. It's like, we are working and we are losing life. Mais outra semana e outra sempre a mesma coisa. Duas horas de autocarro, oito horas de trabalho.
1: The video is shot by, is it somebody from your family?
0: Yeah.
1: Tell us who it is.
0: It's my sister, Joana Cayano.
1: So on this particular video, there is an office, because it's workers repeating the same things every day, completely filled with soil. So they are literally buried.
0: Yeah.
1: And there is a phrase that there are more men buried in work than in graves.
0: And the music video showcases strange types of works, like taking out the keys of the computer with some chopsticks. And there's people that might not know what they are doing. They don't know what's the aim. So it's a little bit purposeless.
1: Yes. But the track has beat drops. It has piano.
0: Yeah.
1: At one point you walk in playing what looks like bagpipes to me.
0: Yeah.
1: There's percussion. You're a one-woman band, aren't you? So are there any unusual instruments on this album?
0: In this album, I try to balance this idea of a lot of rhythm and a lot of confusion with a little bit of silence.
1: Yeah.
0: I recorded sounds from a wool factory in Portugal.
1: Oh, so like field recordings.
0: Yeah, yes. And there's a lot of music that have those sounds of that are recorded in factories. I have also two rocks that the group of women that play a square drum. They played like castanholas. I don't know how to say, but it's the instrument.
1: Castanets?
0: Castanets, yeah, probably. But they play that with rocks from the river where their village is from. So they gave to me the rocks and I also used that in the concert as well. So I tried to bring a little bit of those objects, strange objects, to the concert.
1: Is it too lofty then for me to describe you as an ethnomusicologist?
0: Yeah, you could describe me as that.
1: That's what you're doing in so many ways, isn't it? When I was making a little video to say that you were the guest on the Arts Hour today, and I was explaining that if you think of a female voice from Portugal and all you bring up is fado, then this is going to expand your musical touch points,
0: yeah,
1: isn't it? How do the Portuguese view what you do? How would they describe you?
0: I think it's very interesting because I have an audience that is a young audience that might be connected more to the dancing part of the music. And I have an audience that is more elderly, people that know the traditional songs. And it's very interesting after the concerts when they speak to me and they said, this rhythm remind me of a song that my mother used to sing. And for me, it's so beautiful that people, that sometimes I'm afraid they would be scared with the synthesizer, but no, they are very excited and they recognize something.
1: There is a track called Deixa-me Morto Morrer. Mm-hmm. Am I pronouncing that? Am I butchering that pronunciation?
0: It's in Portuguese, it's very hard to pronounce Portuguese, but it's almost
1: Portuguese. No, you
0: Deixa-me Morto Morrer. We eat the vowels, so it's very hard.
1: You eat the vowels.
0: Yeah,
1: I love that. Maybe that's what we need to learn to do. This is a track from your last album.
0: Mm-hmm. Yeah.
1: Will you tell us a little bit about it?
0: So this song, it was initially about a death of a person and the way someone deals with the death. And as the music continues, it's like, okay, let the dead man die and continue. Let's continue life. But then there's other interpretations and someone thinks, this is about Salazar, for example, that was the dictator. And I really love to think that the music can change its meaning because of the environment, because now in Portugal, the far right started to grow a lot. So I think this music got another meaning because of that.
1: So just thinking about all these performances that you've got coming up across Europe this summer. So you're going to be at the WOMAD Festival in the UK this weekend, Galicia and Rioja in Spain in August, Sardinia, Florence in Italy. I'm interested to know how you've learned to transmit emotion and stories via your body and your face and your voice rather than the words, which many people won't understand. How do you work on that?
0: I think that even in Portugal, when I'm performing, I feel that in each song I'm kind of an actress. So I try to really feel what I'm saying, and I hope that people can relate and
1: I think they can
0: feel that.
2: O sol que pede atrás de ti, que eu vá para onde eu vai, não fico aqui.
1: What is the story behind your plaits or your braids? They are long ponytails on either side, so pigtails, but they're right down to below your ribs, and then you've got little bands all the way up to give them segments. Is that very Portuguese?
0: No, it just started with the music video. Firstly, my hair grew a lot since the first music video where I used this. And then in this last Uma Vida Menos, we made a huge braids that go. There's a shot in the music video with the cows and everything. And the braids go all over the cows.
1: The
0: and sometimes the cows pull the braids. But the idea, and I want to continue to explore what these braids could mean. And in the next music videos, we're going to explore like the different uses of these braids. So it's a character as well.
1: It's a character, yeah, exactly. They are characters that are adding to you. Ana Lua Caiano, muito obrigada.
0: Muito obrigada.
1: You're listening to The Arts Hour from the BBC World Service with me, Nikki Beatty. Tania Bruguera is an artist from Cuba who's exhibited and in some cases performed her work across the globe. Her work is conceptual as well as political, often harnessing the public to take part. One example is her landmark piece, Tatlin's Whisper No. 6, which she staged in Havana. She invited people to come up to a microphone and say whatever they liked for 1 minute, after which actors in military uniforms escort them off the stage. The Cuban president at the time, Raul Castro, was seeking to improve relations with US President Barack Obama, and the government did not respond favorably to Tania's piece. With a new solo exhibition of her work opening in the UK, Tania Bruguera spoke candidly to the BBC's John Wilson about her memories of the controversial artwork from nearly two decades ago.
3: How did people seize that opportunity? What did they say?
4: It was insane. It was really... I had a friend, she doesn't understand Spanish, she say, I don't know what they talk about, the air is so thick, you can feel the fear. And it was fascinating using art to give people freedom.
3: I think it was 5 years later, 2014, you tried to restage that piece.
4: I restaged
3: and then you, but you were arrested and detained for several days. What happened?
4: Yeah, because one non-negotiable area is in Cuba, you never mix art with activism. You never invite dissidents to an artwork, which is what I did in 2009. A lot of dissidents came and spoke. But as an artist, you have to say, I have one time to do this, I'll do it properly. And if I don't exhibit anymore, doesn't matter. You know, the work has been done properly. Then when Obama and Raul decided to have an approachment and opening the relationship, diplomatic relationship, you know, I wanted to test it. My work is also testing politics. You know, you say something as politician, I'm going to believe you and I'm going to do it. And then it will test how real your statement was. And rightly so. Immediately they detained me. They detained 87 more people. People who didn't even know the work was happening because they were dissidents who had no idea who I was.
3: What, they were arrested in relation to your piece? 87 people were arrested, but even though they had nothing to do with it?
4: Yeah, because in Cuba they have a list of dissidents, and every time there is a national holiday or an important person is traveling to Cuba or there is some rumor that some protest is going to happen, they preventively detain people.
3: Right. But you say this was happening at a time of those bilateral talks when Obama and Raul Castro were talking about trade agreements, political rapprochement, and you were testing whether that would work with art. Now, you found out the hard way that that wasn't going to be so easy.
0: Mm-hmm.
3: You did leave Cuba eventually, and did you feel you were forced out? Did you want to leave?
4: No.
3: You would have stayed in Cuba if you could have done.
4: Yes, absolutely. I was forced. I was blackmailed. And to be honest, the reason I decide to leave is because they tried so much to convince me to leave that I knew I had that as a bargaining chip. So I say, I leave only if you liberate these artists. And I gave them a list of, like, I don't know, 20 people or something who are in prison. And that was basically it.
3: And they were all artists, 20 people.
4: No, there were some journalists, and also there were underage kids who were in prison.
3: Why did Cuba want you to leave the country? Why was it? Would it not have been simpler just to have locked you up, to have put you in prison?
4: In one of the interrogation sessions, they told me I would not be put in prison because I was not going to become the Cuban Ai Weiwei. So what they did is they put me in home detention, where I was for 9 months not able to leave my house, not even to buy food, to go to the doctor, to nothing. So I was for 9 months in my house.
3: Wow.
4: Like, literally, I could not even go to somebody else's in the building home.
3: So you are now living and working in the United States in this state of forced exile. How has the current political climate in America, in the US, affected your work, do you think?
4: Very much. It's very funny. The other day I was in a conversation in New York, and the person who was moderating presented me as somebody who come from the future to our present in the United States. And what he meant by that is I already been gone through a lot of things that aren't happening now in the United States. Like, you start feeling things I felt 30 years ago in Cuba. Like, people afraid of talking, people in their job being very careful about what they say. The government took money from the National Endowment for Humanities. This is the government responsibility for research and ideas. So I think all of that is pressure. Yes, it's not as evident as being detained from your home and being put in prison, but this is also censorship and it's also pressure.
1: Artist Tania Bruguera. Katie Puckrick is still with me in the studio as today's cultural critic. Are you drawn to experience Tania's exhibition after hearing that?
5: Oh, absolutely. I mean, what a brave woman anyway, in terms of standing her ground and the fact that she threw her political and artistic power behind getting those other prisoners released.
1: How do you feel about public performance art being used as political statement?
5: Well, all art is a political statement. Art is made in the context of the society that the artist lives in. And to claim that art is not political is from a position of privilege, because it's something that even I'm thinking about bossa nova that existed in Brazil in the 60s. And by the end of the 60s, bossa nova segued into tropicalia, which was kind of a psychedelic version of the same thing. And that was more working class, more overtly protest music. You know, we listen to it and think, oh, this is lovely martinis at sundown kind of thing on your yacht. But it was political protest against the right wing government at the time. And even the fact that the harmonies were quite dissonant and there was sort of ambiguous resolutions within the music. A lot of the artists had to, whether it was Jobim or whether it was Caetano Veloso, Gal Costa, they were harassed and hassled and sometimes had to self-exile.
1: Do I sense a new album of Brazilian deep cuts coming from you, Katie Puckrick?
5: Well, that's a good idea.
1: Yes.
5: That's a good idea.
1: Thank you, Katie. We end today's Arts Hour with music from Algeria. Imarhan are a Tuareg band who combine North African desert blues with electric rock. Imarhan translates as the ones I care about, and they've just released their fourth album, Esam, meaning lightning. They're touring Europe in September and on their travels performed for the BBC's Catherine Tickell. Here, via an interpreter, their lead singer introduces the band and the track they played.
6: Je suis Saddam Ibrahim, My name is Saddam Ibrahim, leader of the group Imarhan. I'm here in the studio today with Haiballah, Abkaldar, Tar, and Hisham. We founded the group Itamar Raset in 2006. As a band, we do our best to preserve Tuareg culture, our language, and our traditions. For example, we only sing in Tamashek. This helps us nurture and protect our identity. It is a way to preserve the Tuareg's vocabulary and the poems which otherwise would slowly disappear, especially given that Tamashek isn't taught in schools. Keeping our language alive is the most important thing we can do.
7: Aujourd'hui, chez nous, en fait, c'est depuis la guerre du Mali, donc on a beaucoup de réfugiés.
6: Since the beginning of the war in Mali, many refugees have come to live in Taman Raset. There isn't a single Tuareg house which doesn't have at least one or two refugee families living there. So, of course, we've felt the suffering of other people, and we can't turn a blind eye. Especially in the media today, it seems like no one's talking about what's happening in the region. There are lots of problems in the world, and barely anyone is interested in the desert and the people there. So we're trying to speak out. It's very important. Dunya Toshal is a song about how life has changed. I feel like life moves very fast nowadays. The song explores the differences between the lives of nomadic people who call the desert their home and the lives of those who live in cities. It's two different worlds.
7: On a deux mondes différents.

0: Imar Khan performing live. That's it for this week's Arts Hour. Thank you for your ears, and thank you to both my guests, Ana Lua Kayano and Katie Puckrick. For now, from me, Nikki Beatty, studio manager Sarah Hockley and Charles Aspen, and producers Nikki Paxman and Kieran Birmingham, see you next week.
1: Thank you, Nikki. That program came from the BBC. It's 28 minutes to 8. We're going to play some music now. We're going to play Van Morrison with Steve Winwood.

called Rose of Cimarron Xpoko, who were just one of my favourites of that whole Eagles-type genre. Poco, I thought, had it, nailed it with some of those beautiful songs. That's a good one. Rose of Cimarron, before that, Fire in the Belly from Van Morrison and Steve Winwood. There's a combination. 7:45 on RNZ National, Sunday Night Retro coming up at 8 o'clock. Some more music, though. Here's Boz Skaggs.

reason to suspect that I'm meant for this. Smile a song.

Only in it for the money, Jimmy Smith and Dr. John on RNZ National. It's 5 minutes to eight, Sunday night retro coming up. The Gisborne plumber who challenged for the heavyweight boxing world championship. Rugby's bumpy transition from amateur to professional status. All that's coming up right after the 8 o'clock news, which is going to be right after Al Green and Lyle Lovett.

0: RNZ News at 8. Good evening, I'm Phil O'Brien. The Secondary Teachers Union says there's no need for ACT's proposed changes allowing teachers to remove disruptive students from class. ACT says the policy will allow teachers to send disruptive students out and provides protection if they use reasonable force to remove them. PPTA President Chris Abercrombie says threatening physical force, fines or police will not help students with behavioural issues. He says schools can already remove students from class and there are clear policies about the size and use of physical force. ACT candidate Paul Henry says the policy would be more specific about what teachers are allowed to do. Gaza's civil defence authorities say at least 8 Palestinians were killed in overnight Israeli strikes which hit residential buildings. According to the officials, a man and woman were killed when an Israeli military helicopter struck their apartment block south of Deir el-Bahar. The attacks come after Hamas said it had agreed to the latest stage of a deal promoted by Donald Trump to end the war. The ex-chair of General Practice New Zealand says he's worried about the effect telehealth will have on managing chronic conditions. Dr. Brian Betty has moved into a seat on the Health NZ board. Speaking to RNZ before the switch, he said relying on urgent care means a lack of continuity for patients.
1: Things get missed, and long-term chronic conditions get missed. So if our focus is continually on acute and access to acute, you do not manage long-term chronic things. And in general practice, we see that all the time.
0: Dr. Betty says the same problem arises when people are treated in emergency departments instead of being able to see their GP. The Transport Agency says a four-day closure of State Highway 3 through Awakino Gorge is the safest and fastest way to install culverts at the site of a massive slip that came down in April. The link between Taranaki and Waikato will shut from August the 22nd till the evening of the 25th. The plan has upset businessman Dev Rawat, who runs the River Inn Cafe at Mokau. He says closures are devastating for trade, and when the road was shut in April, his business was forced into a five-day pause. The Transport Agency's Kendra Ludecki says closure is always a last resort, but the worksite is narrow and will require heavy machinery on the road. Scientists have found evidence that Ice Age people were more likely to kill female woolly mammoths. Researchers examined the DNA of more than 500 mammoths bearing signs of hunting, unearthed in groups at sites across Europe, Asia and North America. Most of the bones belong to females, which scientists believe lived in herds and followed predictable seasonal migration routes, making them easier to target. Male remains, by contrast, were isolated and showed fewer signs of hunting, suggesting they died of natural causes. And that's the news.
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0: The updated short forecast now from Met Service to midnight tomorrow Monday for Northland to Kapiti, including Tamaranui and Taihape. Partly cloudy, isolated showers tomorrow. Coromandel, Bay of Plenty, Taupo, also Gisborne to Wairarapa, including Wellington. Fine with morning frost tomorrow, a few showers in Wellington and Wairarapa tomorrow night. Nelson, Marlborough and Canterbury fine with high clouds spreading north from tonight. Scattered showers developing about Canterbury and Kaikoura Coast later tomorrow. Buller to Fiordland, showers more frequent for a time tomorrow, clearing about Westland and Fiordland later. Southland and Otago, showers about southern coastal areas spreading elsewhere tomorrow morning, with snow to low levels tomorrow evening. The Chatham Islands, mainly fine, then a few showers from tomorrow afternoon, turning to rain for a time. Just on 8:05, news and weather again at 9:00. A very good evening, everybody. Welcome to Sunday Night Retro. Coming up, the Gisborne plumber who challenged for the Heavyweight Boxing World Championship, and Spectrum visits Rawini on the Hokianga Harbour. Right now, though, let's have a listen to the fact that it's 98 years this week since the New Zealand-born heavyweight boxer Tom Heaney fought for the world heavyweight crown. It was on the 26th of July in 1928. Nicknamed the Hard Rock from Down Under, the Gisborne native challenged reigning champion Gene Tunney for the heavyweight championship of the world. The historic match took place in front of 46,000 spectators at Yankee Stadium in New York City. Sound archivist Sarah Johnston spoke to Jesse Mulligan about it in 2018.
6: I love that name, the Hard Rock from Down Under, which apparently was given to Tom Heaney by Damon Runyon, the famous New York sort of journalist and author of that this sort of era, the 1920s, 1930s we're talking about. He was the guy whose work was turned into Guys and Dolls, the musical. But anyway, so Tom Heaney was, you know, boxing in New York in this, what people call the golden era of boxing, really. He was a plumber from Gisborne originally, rugby player, obviously a very fit chap. There's some photos of him we've put up on your webpage, and he's quite the specimen. And he fought with great success, first of all, both here in New Zealand and in Australia, and then he went to Britain in the early 1920s. He was interviewed in 1969 for radio, and in this little excerpt, he explains how in Britain his manager tested him to see if he was good enough to try his luck in the big league in America.
7: When Tommy Gibbons, who fought Jack Bloomfield for the Championship of England, Tommy Gibbons was American, they got me to go as a sparring partner for Tommy Gibbons. Now, I don't know this, but my manager went to Gibbons and said, I want you to see what you can do with Heaney. Belton is, knock him out if you can. Mm-hmm. Well, every time we boxed, I thought, this guy's a tough guy. He gives me holy hell. So after the thing was all over, after this Tommy Gibbons fought, this Bloomfield, and he knocked Bloomfield out in about the fourth or fifth round, whatever it was, my manager asked Tommy Gibbons, what did he think of me? I never knew this at all about this. Gibbons was doing his best all the time with me. Uh-huh. Like they call me the Hard Rock from Down Under. I could take a good punch. Mm-hmm. And that's why Gibbons told my manager, he says, you take him across America, you'll do all right.
8: And so how did Tom Heaney do in America?
6: Well, he went to America and he had some fights there, and he eventually won the right to challenge the reigning world champion, who was Gene Tunney. This was for the world heavyweight title, July 1928. In fact, it was the 90th anniversary of this fight last Thursday. So that's why I thought we really needed to give Tom Heaney a bit of an airing today. So this match was held at Yankee Stadium in New York. Huge crowd, 46,000 people. And as you can imagine, it was pretty big news here back in New Zealand. If you look through the newspapers of the day, it was all across the papers. Apparently in Gisborne, his hometown, a crowd of 3,000 people gathered outside the local radio station to hear the broadcast of the match. And he entered the ring with a Māori

0: well known announcer, and during World War One he had worked as a telegraphist and he knew Morse code. And so he was able, when the actual radio broadcast faded out on air, he was able to transcribe the Morse signal description of the fight, which was also being picked up.
1: So I could totally do that, Sarah, if I needed to.
0: Yeah, multitasking. So this is a little interview with Clive Drummond many years later, and he's explaining that he was able to announce what was happening through the Morse signals, but with mixed results.
2: The service then had made very special arrangements to pick up the ringside description by shortwave, but unfortunately the conditions were unsatisfactory, and we had to rely entirely on the Morse signals being sent out from the ringside describing the fight. As a matter of fact, the people in New Zealand naturally were very interested, as Heaney was a New Zealander, and they had made special arrangements to have the 2IA broadcast reproduced in the various theatres so that the people could follow the course of the fight. I'm afraid in transcribing the Morse signals, I anticipated the result by about five or six rounds, by virtue of the fact, of course, that although the Morse signals were fairly fast in transcribing them, they're really slower than dictation speed. And in the fourth or fifth round, I'm not quite sure which, I was saying something like this, they're coming out now for the fifth round. The Morse signal, coming very slowly, said, "Tunny is out." But unfortunately, those listening in didn't wait for the remainder of the sentence. As soon as they heard "Tunny is out," there were screams of delight everywhere, and it wasn't until some minutes after that they found that the fight was still in progress. However, we were able to follow the thing right through, reasonably satisfactory, from more signals, and the New Zealanders heard the result.
1: So if you ever find yourself complaining that the HD isn't working properly on your 47-inch flat-screen TV, remember that we used to get our sport via Morse code.
0: Isn't that great? So yes, as Clive says, he got people's hopes up, unfortunately, but Tom didn't win the fight. He fought hard. Everyone admired the fight he put up, but it was stopped in the 11th round. He was bleeding heavily from one of his eyes, which apparently was a gouge that Gene Tunney may or may not have given him on purpose, and the match was handed to Tunney on a TKO. So 50 years later, back to this 1969 interview with Tom Heaney, he talks here about Gene Tunney's tactic, which may have cost him the fight.
3: One of the highlights of that fight with Tunney was the thumb in the eye, which sports writers and commentators have written a lot about.
4: Well, during the war, I met Gene Tunney. And he said, you know, Tom, he says, a lot of talk that I put my thumb in your eye. And then we were talking to him, just like I'm talking to you. And he said, but I didn't. To make a long story short, I said, well, if you didn't, somebody else did. All I know is that my eyelash got caught under my eyelid, and I couldn't get it out. And so I was put my big glove and try to hook it out with my thumb so I could see. Tunney had a couple of what you call sitting shots at me. Because if you can't see, you can't fight. I never knew anything about putting your thumb in your eye. You don't do it in the punch, you just do it when the referee says break, that's when you do it.
3: Hold it against his eye and brush it with the thumb.
4: Yeah.
3: What was the purse for the fight? Can you recall? Was it a big purse?
4: They guaranteed me $100,000, win, lose, or draw. And $5,000 for the moving picture rights. But some smart aleck got in there and beat me out of my $5,000 for the movies.
1: That's cool. Wow, it's amazing the what you've got in the archive around this fight, Sarah, is obviously a big deal at the time.
0: Yeah. I think the fact that it was, you know, one of the first really big international events involving a New Zealander that we were able to broadcast.
1: Can I say, I just got a message from Alice, who says, when Tom was boxing, our carpentry family, who had a building business, were living in Tolaga Bay. Dad, his father and uncles rigged up a crystal radio set in the workshop, and the locals all joined in listening to the action in the shed, no doubt with a bit of beer as well. And Dad spoke about it often when the writer was a child, and had terrific memories of it.
0: Well, I think it probably was one of those first sort of events where, you know, the country was really sort of united by everybody listening to this one event. So I think that's probably why it is

0: remains so strong in people's imaginations. And as you probably picked up there listening to Tom, he has had an American accent. He spent most of his life in America, and unlike many boxers, he actually seems to have invested his winnings pretty wisely. Yeah. 100,000 US, which is apparently about 1.5 million now. He came back to New Zealand, had a huge hero's welcome, even though he lost the fight when he came back here, especially in Gisborne, of course. Huge crowds everywhere. Then he went back to the US, took out citizenship, settled in Miami, and bought himself a bar, became good friends with Ernest Hemingway, of all people, and used to go fishing with him. And he passed away in the US in 1984, aged 86. So wow. Quite a nice ending, I thought.
1: Sarah Johnston from Nantong Sound and Vision speaking to Jesse Mulligan in 2018 about Tom Heaney, who fought Gene Tunney back in 1928. My late dad was very heavily involved with boxing in this country for many years. And I do remember him talking about Tom Heaney, too little to understand exactly what was going on, but the name was certainly thrown around our household a lot. It's just on 8:15, Sunday Night Retro, and in 1995, rugby dropped its amateur ethos and went openly professional, but not before nearly tearing itself in two. Justin Gregory investigates rugby's transition to professionalism.
2: Here's a thought experiment. It's 1995, you're an All Black, a Springbok, or even a Wallaby. Or maybe you're a good provincial player, you're ready to bleed for Otago or Western Province. You're one of a small group of people good enough to wear the jersey. But rugby doesn't pay the rent, so you fit in your training around your day job. You're knackered, and you sometimes think, wouldn't it be nice to be paid to do this? And then someone does offer to pay you for it, and pretty well too. But if you say yes, then you can't be part of that tradition, that legacy. You can't wear that jersey anymore. And some people are going to hate you for it. So what do you do? In 1995, this wasn't a thought experiment. It was reality. Rugby was an amateur game played for glory and not for gold. Or at least that was the ideal.
3: I was a reporter in Avalon in Lower Hutt.
2: This is Keith Quinn, obviously. He's the voice of rugby in this country. He remembers going to a farewell party in the late 1970s thrown for new All Black Bernie Fraser at his club.
3: One of the officials came up to me and said, Keith, we've got had a whip around. The businesses of Lower Hutt, and we've got a sum of money to give to Bernie. Would you mind presenting it to him tonight as our going away present? And so I said, sure.
2: This generous gesture, typical of the times, was there to ensure that All Blacks wouldn't suffer financially while they're playing for their country.
3: But I knew that I should have really been reporting this as a breach of the amateur rules.
2: Rugby was an amateur game. No one got paid to play, but not because there was no money in the game. Peter Fitzsimons, he's a journalist now, but he used to be a Wallaby lock. He worked that out during his first test match.
4: I was standing at the Sydney Football Stadium singing the national anthem. We've got 40,000 people here. Mum and Dad are paying $65 and 40,000. Yeah, there must be $2.7 million, you know, flowing through the gates here, and I'm on 50 bucks a day. Huh, that's funny. Anyway, let's play. It wasn't about the money, it was about the honour of the jersey. And that was the glory of the game.
2: Kia ora koutou, I'm Justin Gregory. This is Eyewitness. We're going back to 1995 when glory became no longer enough. Rugby was going to go pro, but not before nearly tearing itself in two. In September, the All Blacks defend their Rugby World Cup crown in Japan. Now, they're all pros. They're paid to train and to play, to wear certain logos on their jerseys and boots, swallow certain sports drinks, drive particular cars, and wear sponsored undies. But not long ago, six World Cups ago to be precise, it was entirely different. Rugby was played for glory, not for gold. Players were amateurs, although that ideal had been slipping for a while.
4: Basically, rugby was ruthlessly amateur, I'd say, up until early 80s, all but totally amateur through much of the 80s. There was a bit of, you know, pocket money here and there, I guess, being handed out, and that if I took money for having anything to do with rugby, I'd be in trouble.
2: By the 1990s, we're no longer talking about small amounts of pocket money.
3: There was this All Blacks club that allowed players to be paid. The rumours were they were getting up to $100,000 a year just to be available for the All Blacks.
2: They called it shamateurism. Amateurism in name only. Lots of sports did it. In the old days, there was boot money, finding cash stuffed in your boots after a game. In the modern era, there were large expense payments, under-the-table money. There were commercial sponsors for big sports competitions. Athletes did ads, endorsements, implicitly trading off their sporting profile. Everyone winked at the hypocrisy, and occasionally someone was nicked for it. There was also rugby league, which was openly pro, and lots of good union players left to play the game. But some of them stayed and held down full-time jobs. All Black Lockie and Jones, he was a sparky.
5: I mean, just because the demands of rugby and the training and the focus that we had there meant I wasn't spending as much time on the tools as I really should be.
2: So Ian went to work for rugby-aligned Lion Breweries and then Phillips New Zealand. His bosses took care of him, and he's grateful. But players often used every bit of leave they could get, paid and unpaid, to be available to play. Some All Blacks have been on the dole. And if the ABs weren't professional in the sense of being paid, they were pros where it counted.
5: We trained very professionally. Our attitude was very professional. I mean, professionalism isn't just about money, right?
2: By 95, even the Olympics allowed pros to compete. Rugby needed to change. Even the International Rugby Board, the IRB, said so. Then in late March 1995, war broke out on the league fields of Australia, or more importantly, on their TV screens.
4: Rupert Murdoch was establishing his pay television channels, and he needed product, so he went after rugby league. It was what became known as the Super League War. He sent his operatives out among the rugby league players and signed them up in car parks at midnight. The whole thing burst into the public domain. I think it was the 1st of April 1995. This player's gone, that player's gone, this club has gone, and it was extraordinary.
2: Kerry Packer held the TV rights to league. He struck back hard. Both sides were waving their checkbooks.
4: The rugby league authorities, led by Packer and Murdoch, were saying, what's your phone number? They'd say 975-2150. They said, right, put a dollar sign in front of it, sign here. And they did.
2: Packer asked for ideas to counter the Murdoch raid, and he got a big one from Sydney lawyer Jeff Levy and a former wallaby called Ross Turnbull.
4: Lawyer, very well connected, more chutzpah than would kill a brown dog. You know, he was this unstoppable force.
2: Turnbull, with Levy and a lawyer called Michael Hill, pitched the World Rugby Corporation, or WRC, a global professional rugby franchise, played in Europe, America, the Pacific and Africa, giving more power to the players and transforming rugby into a global TV phenomenon. It was a glorious idea, and it was dreamed up by three huge fans of the game. Packer put up $4 million of seed money, and Turnbull flew around the world, sharing the vision and quietly signing up players. The boards heard the whispers, and they weren't slow to see the threat. So in April 95, they talked to Rupert Murdoch, and 2 months later, at Alice Park in Johannesburg, on the 23rd of June 1995, just one day before the World Cup final, the South African, New Zealand and Australian rugby boards announced the SANZAR deal. 12 professional rugby teams, a tri-nations test series, all paid for by a $555 million, that's US dollars by the way, TV rights deal. Keith Quinn was there.
6: Behind the media, down on the playing field of Ellis Park, I can remember the All Blacks were doing the captain's walk around the ground, very slowly tossing a ball around. And it was almost like they were saying goodbye to the amateur era.
2: SANZAR's announcement was meant to be a Jonah Lomu-style sidestep around the threat. Deft, devastating, dismissive. But some of the players felt that they'd been sidestepped too, because no one had spoken to them yet.
4: The Murdoch crowd dealt with representatives of the rugby unions, but the rugby unions never talked to their own players.
7: And time signalled on. Asked if the South Africans are ready. Kicking away to his right, just as he did.
2: Ian Jones didn't care. He says all he wanted to be was an All Black and win the World Cup.
5: We're over there to do a job and play rugby and you know, probably didn't need any other distractions.
7: Scrum New Zealand, it's all over! It's all over! South Africa are the Rugby World Champions.
2: The All Blacks didn't win the World Cup final, that's another story. But what Fitzsimons calls the rugby war was on. So to recap, Rupert Murdoch has Super League and SANZAR. Kerry Packer had Australian Rugby League, the ARL, and was backing WRC, the World Rugby Corporation. One side had tradition, pride and some money. The other had the big vision and the promise of big paychecks. And as time went on, they had most of the players too. Teams signed contracts together, one in, all in. 400 to 500 provincial or international players went with WRC. And they were men of mana. The All Blacks captain Sean Fitzpatrick, Wallabies captain Phil Kearns, and the world champion Springboks captain Francois Pienaar. Pretty soon WRC had the aura of being where real rugby was. Ian Jones.
8: For rugby to keep its integrity, us to keep playing at the very highest level, which is international rugby, it was almost one and all, and otherwise it wasn't really the international game that we know and we love.
9: And whatever happens in the future, we hope that you and the union support us. Thank you very much.
2: When the news broke, officials, fans, and one rugby journalist in particular were furious.
10: I wrote a piece in the Sydney Morning Herald, sort of leading the fight back, saying, what is wrong with you blokes? Rugby union is your mother. She's raised you. She's held chook raffles to raise the money to send you around the world to be a more honoured figure than you could ever hope for. And now it happens that mum has come into a lot of money and you're going to get your fair share. But if that's not enough for you, if you want mum to whore for you too, to squeeze out the last stinking dollar, and you'll trash the All Black jersey, the Wallaby jersey, the Springbok jersey, because of et cetera, et cetera. And I meant it. I meant every word of it. Might have been a bit heated looking back upon it.
2: If this was a movie, we'd have a montage now for the next few weeks in rugby's civil war. July the 5th, NZRU make their pitch to the ABs, offering about a fifth of the WRC money, maybe $150,000 per player. They get an underwhelming response. Jock Hobbs and Brian Lahore start the fight back, Hobbs travelling the country from end to end trying to change players' minds. Similar moves take place in Australia and South Africa. Players and officials start avoiding each other and tense exchanges occur when they can't. And on the 3rd of August, Ross Turnbull gets the three big teams together to affirm their commitment to WRC.
10: This was the early days of what you and I know as Skype, but they had this satellite transmission where they had 10 famous All Blacks in Auckland, they had 10 famous Wallabies in Sydney, and they had 10 famous, well, as it turned out, 9 famous Springboks in Johannesburg.
2: But there was only one question.
10: Where's Francois? Where is Francois Pina? And what had happened was, Francois wasn't there. Francois had come under extraordinary pressure from both sides. But in the end, he had decided to go with the forces of Murdoch. That was the end of, really just about the end of the Packer fight.
2: When Pienaar was a no-show, it was clear the Springboks were wavering, and Ian Jones says it was the turning point.
8: All the nations, not just the All Blacks, had to be in this together. And as soon as Francois wasn't in that room, clearly the Springboks weren't going to be at full strength. Clearly the Springboks may not even have been involved in WRC, and you can't have international rugby without an All Black-South African rivalry. It's not international rugby.
2: Support trickles away from WRC. Kerry Packer decides to stop funding them. The South African players sign back with their official union.
11: The storm for South African rugby has passed. The Packer threat is no longer. The Springboks have met with SAFU and they've agreed that SAFU can make them happy and that the contracts that are being offered will be good and that they can continue playing for Springbok rugby.
2: On the 16th of August, the ARU announces all the Wallabies are back within the fold and Captain Phil Kern says WRC is over. The same day, NZRU call a press conference to announce that they've signed 5 provincial teams as well as 2 All Black stars.
12: I am holding letters from lawyers acting for Jeff Wilson and Josh Cronfeld confirming that these 2 All Blacks will sign contracts with the New Zealand Rugby Football Union.
2: It was one out, all out, because on the next day, the 11th of August, the remaining All Blacks approach Hobbs to say they want to talk. A press conference is planned to announce their reunion, and Sean Fitzpatrick will front for the players.
6: And Jock said, yeah, and when you look at the news tonight, you'll see him put down a can of Coke on the table in front of him. He has an endorsement from Coca-Cola coming his way. And sure enough, when I looked at the news that night, there was a can of Coca-Cola sitting on the table, placed carefully in front of him.
2: Just 5 months after it was first imagined, and after 3 weeks of war, WRC was dead. Why? It was a grand idea. Was it just because they didn't have any money?
10: Packer only put up $4 or $5 million, and it was done, most of it was done with smoke and mirrors. Very few players got solid money up front, and it had this grand vision of franchises around the world. And you know, there'd be a team in New York that would fly to London and fly on to play to Paris, and all this. And this grand vision, which I must say, at the time, seemed absolutely absurd. But really, the irony is, as time has gone on, it was actually fairly visionary because rugby, as the years go by, looks more and more like that.
13: Batch up again, New Zealand maintaining possession. Wide to Lomu. He's got.
2: WRC never had Jonah Lomu, the biggest star in rugby.
13: Lomu! Oh! Oh!
10: Now, I've always thought that however much you in New Zealand loved Lomu, in Australia we loved him more. You know, I went through all seven matches that the All Blacks played in that World Cup. I had never seen anything like him. And I described him in the Herald as a freight train in ballet shoes. This guy could go through you, he could go around you, he could go over you. He just couldn't be stopped. And Rupert Murdoch was watching that match in London, and his words were, "I have to have that guy."
2: On the 27th of August 1995, the IRB, Rugby's world boss, announced that the game was no longer amateur. Rugby's civil war was over. In 1996, the first season of Super 12 rugby started and the Auckland Blues won. Imagine that. The All Blacks crushed the first Tri Nations Championship and everyone who played got to wear the jersey, be a part of that tradition and get paid. Rugby's changed, there's no doubt about it, and so has the world it's played in and watched in. In 2019, with all that change, do we still love the game as much as we used to? Ian Jones.
14: Yes, I do, without question. There's still an absolute love for our game, an absolute desire to watch it if they can, play it if they're able, and that pleases me.
2: Keith Quinn?
15: I don't think we do, but you'd have to ask the kids of today whether they love the All Blacks, and they wouldn't be able to judge it against the way that the game was loved and admired in the good old days. And I'll let you into a little secret here. Maybe last season it was, the New Zealand Symphony Orchestra was playing the Elgar Cello Concerto at 7 o'clock in the Michael Fowler Centre, and the kickoff down the road was the Hurricanes playing a Super 15 match. And I went to the concert of the NZSO and came home and later on put on the replay of the Hurricanes and watched them play. And so there's been some changes in perspective in my life, in my, shall we say, middle years.
2: Peter Fitzsimons.
10: Well, I don't. It doesn't have the honour and glory and compelling nature that it used to have for me. But the three great traditions of rugby are shaking hands before the match, shaking hands after the match, and retiring and whinging that the game was much better in your day.
2: This episode of Eyewitness was produced by me, Justin Gregory. The engineers were Rangi Powick, Jana Witter, and Flo Wilson. Tim Watkin is the executive producer. For more on the story, you can read, or you can watch, Keith Quinn's Legends of the All Blacks, or you can read Peter Fitzsimons' book, The Rugby War. We used audio from Ngātahunga Sound and Vision, thank you very much for that, and we acknowledge the authorship of the haka Kaumate by Ngāti Toa Rangatira Chief Te Rauparaha.
1: Thank you for that, Justin. Just on 28 minutes to 9, this is Sunday Night Retro. And what have we got coming up next? We're going to have a Spectrum documentary focusing on the pretty northern seaside town of Rāwini. Well, we will in a moment. We'll have a little bit of music before that, I think, because we've got some time to spare. Here's Jimmy Dale Gilmore.

0: Jimmy Dale Gilmore, keeping the spirit of old American music alive. Don't let the stars get in your eyes, 25 to 9 already. Tonight's Spectrum documentary, we're going to be looking at Rawini. Carol Zambuka has lived there for over 30 years. Carol grew up in the clothing industry. She came from Auckland to start a clothing factory. The factory failed, but she's lived on in the little town and seems to have thrived. David Steamson went to see Carol in 2015.
1: There you go.
2: Carol Zambuka's homemade red wine.
3: Did you drink all that?
2: No. She's pouring it from her demijohn into a smaller carafe.
3: Smells like vinegar now.
2: Oh, it smells good. Carol's been making her own wine for more than 10 years now. There are grapes out in her back garden as proof, and they obviously thrive on the sea air here on the little peninsula in the Hokianga Harbour.
3: A good red. When I first made it, we called it Catalino's Vino Shiraz 2002. That's when I first started to make it.
2: And what do you call it now?
3: Plonk. This has been in the... This is actually getting a bit old now. Pretty sweet, pretty potent all the same. I probably made this one about 2 years ago, 2013.
2: And how many grapes go? Do you tread them?
3: Well, we did, for that lot.
2: Mm-hmm.
3: Yeah, we tread that lot. And when I say we, I had a lady staying with me. Told her we had to do it.
2: This seems to be dressmaker Carol's way in her years here at Rawini, living in the elegant and venerable Old Lane store on Clendon Esplanade. The harbour water laps quietly at her front door, and Carol has continued to make her bespoke clothes sitting in front of a big window that looks out onto the calm harbour water. Down the hatch.
3: It's sweet.
2: Good. It's sweet, but it's...
3: But I tell you what, it's got a kick afterwards. Mm. I have a piece of shortbread with it.
2: Maybe it would be a good port. But Carol's had to reinvent what else she does several times so she can stay in this little place, just as the early pioneers must have done. Rawini started as a centre for the timber industry in the north, with a mill and shipyard set up in the early 1800s. This was the land of the giant kauri, and the British and the early colonists and shippers here were hell-bent on getting as many of these trees as they could out of the country. In 1822, Captain James Hurd had taken out the very first shipment from the Hokianga Harbour, and in 1825 he returned to New Zealand with 60 would-be settlers on board two ships, one of which, the Rosanna, he bought around North Cape from Wellington back to the Hokianga. In April 1827, on board the Rosanna, he was able to buy a huge tract of land from local Māori on behalf of the New Zealand company based in London, all for the price of, quote, 5 muskets, 53 pounds powder, 4 pairs blankets, 300 flints, and 4 musket cartridge boxes, end quote. For many years, the town here was known as Hurd's Point. It boasted one of the country's first post offices, and by 1872 had 2 hotels, several stores and churches. It only became known as Rawini in 1884. The name is said to be actually Wene Te Ra, which translates as the sun is dying, in other words, sunset. Timber milling remained an important industry until the early 1900s when dairy farming took over, but the population started to drop from the 1960s largely due to the decline in small dairy farming. The census of 1916 had 751 people living in the Rawini riding, excluding any Māori. In the latest census, 2013, almost 100 years later, the figure is down to 471, more than half of them Māori. But that was up 33 people on the previous census of 2006. Rawini these days still has a general store which sports the word milk bar in fancy glass lettering, only the R has gone. There's still a pub, the Masonic, and the postmaster's house is a B&B. There's the boat shed cafe sitting over the water, an art gallery, and of course the ferry to Kohukohu that leaves from the bottom of town once an hour. There's a heritage New Zealand property, Clendon House, which stands on a promontory. It's the former home of James Clendon, an early colonist, trader, politician and magistrate. He had 2 wives and 14 children. Along the road, Carol Zambuka runs a bed and breakfast in a building that used to be one of the town's shops and is now 114 years old. She did Devonshire teas here for a while upstairs on the elegant veranda looking out to sea. Carol is now 70 years old herself, but objects to being called a senior. She's still a chick, she protests. and clearly she was a very experienced dressmaking chick when she arrived in Rawini in 1983.
3: Well, I came up here. I had my factory in Auckland, making clothes, yeah, for the Q label in Australia. It was really, well, I've done this all my life. When I was 19, I did my apprenticeship, started out on my own. But anyway, I came up for a weekend with my sister. I didn't even want to come. But she says, come away from work, get away from work. Well, I came up and I actually thought I was in a movie set because it's just so beautiful. But anyway, I came into Rawini and I thought, this place is so sort of poor, like it needed work and I can bring my factory up here. It just kept eating at me and eating at me to come. So I came up again, had a look and saw my supplier who supplied me with work in Auckland. And he says, yes, you could go. We'd send the work that far. So we came up again, my sons and I. I came up and I interviewed 22 women. And I thought, this is really going to work. So, okay, I decided to come. And we came up with 700 dresses to be made and my machines. And I wanted the old courthouse up the road. But they gave me the old fire station. This was the council. So set up work. And I tell you, I thought, the women were so rusty that I thought, oh my God, the bottoms are falling out. I thought, what the heck have I done?
2: They didn't know what they were doing.
3: Well, people hadn't worked. And then it was kind of like, different ones would say, well, you're teaching a second generation of unemployed. And my answer was, I didn't even know there was a first. Mm. I'd come up like being very motivated and thinking it'll work. Oh gosh, it was tough. It was tough, tough. So we kept on going, but then I had a little bit of sadness in my family. My nephew died and my sister died, so I kind of sold it, and they never paid me for it. I realised then that was just all that wasn't the thing to do was to come to the Hokianga to set up a factory. But in that time, I have to say, we made 35,000 garments in about 18 months. That's a big tick. And in the meantime, I'd bought this house, but I can't kind of remember when I actually bought it. And I had the house, and I went down to work with my sister in their factory in Taupo. So I rented the house out, and I'd come back, and then I'd go away again. And then I came back, and I turned it into a Devonshire tea. And
2: why couldn't you stay away? What was?
3: I don't know. I always say there's something spiritual about that, and it draws you back. I'm supposed to be selling up and going now. And I've been saying that for years. No, it's just, really, where could I get any better than this? The things that you thought were important aren't important. I remember somebody said to me once that if you've come to the Hokianga to make money, it's not going to happen. And it's not. It's just this. It's just this life. And I've had, I go away a lot. My life is pretty good.
2: So you set up your Devonshire teas down here?
3: No, up on the verandas. Mm. I did it all up around the verandas.
2: Right.
3: And there was a lady who had an antique shop, Meldrum House in Whangarei. And I'd sell her stuff for her. I had the antique shop down here and the Devonshire teas up top. Then a guy set up a shop up the road doing cups of tea and stuff. And it kind of didn't put business up my way. So I went off to Australia and worked in Sydney. So I went for 6 months and I thought, this'll do. So my daughter was living in England at the time and I went to England with her and we bought a camper van in England and we drove from England to Egypt. Came back and went back to Australia again and then I decided to save up and come back and put my flat on and do my homestay. I keep saying I'm going to go.
2: Where will you go?
3: Yeah, where will I go? I go to bed happy, I wake up happy.
2: So what do you do now? Dresses and what are you making?
3: I do my weddings.
2: Oh, okay.
3: I do everything. I make all my kids' clothes. I'll show you.
2: Show me.
3: Some of the things. I make these all out of scraps like this one. Because I sell them so much. Like, that's a pillowcase. You know, all scraps of material. Usually I sell a lot here at Christmas.
2: Oh, okay.
3: Yeah, I give them a new... what I do like, I like giving something a new life. Mm. Like these here. These are all... This is all work. And I take sheets and I'll make dresses out of sheets. Well, that's a duvet. Look. I go there, I buy all these out of... These are old scarves. I never know what I'm going to make.
2: You've obviously got lots of brain work going on all the time.
3: Just join it together and make something out of it.
2: Carol Zambach is quite a famous name because I tell people I'm going to see Carol Zambach and they go, oh.
3: I have got a... my cousin, Kristen Zambach, is an artist.
2: Where's the name Zambach come from?
3: My father came from Lebanon. It's a nice name.
2: Very interesting name. So you make all these wonderful clothes, you sell them on to shops and everything.
3: Yeah.
2: What are you making today, though? What's this material?
3: Well, one of my customers, she was a nurse in Saudi Arabia, and I just made all her clothes and sent them over there. And she's back now. She's going to work in England, and I'm making all her clothes today. Oh.
2: Now, when you make clothes for Saudi Arabia, do they have to be a particular style?
3: Well, that's why she has them made, because she said you go to the shops, you can't try them on, and they're all men there. So I make all her clothes for her, which I have done for 6-7 years, I suppose.
2: So why do you do all this kind of stuff? It's interesting. You make shortbread, do you? And you make wine and you make clothes and you...
3: I'm just a worker, really. I mean, that's... But what I always say, if you work hard, you get your rewards. And my reward is you coming today. That's just how I look at it. You know, I mean, I've had hard times in my life, you know, losing my factory, you know, losing my part of my family, you know.
2: This is Spectrum. I'm David Steamson with Carol Zambucker of Rawini, former Devonshire tea provider and antique dealer, now B&B host, winemaker, shortbread baker, and still dressmaker as she's been nearly all her life. But Carol's had to reinvent herself as she's gone along in Rawini so she can stay in this little Northland seaside town. And now, to some surprise, she's reached 70.
3: And I don't feel anything like 70. I mean, how are you meant to feel when you're 70? Funny enough, I was vacuum cleaning this morning and I kind of bent down and got underneath and I thought, God, I can still bend down and pick up. But I think a lot of that's just my walking, going for my walk every day. And having a good sense of humour, laughing at yourself, yep. And somebody said to me, what would you like changed in Rawini? And I said, the only thing I would like changed is down the road they've got a sign and it's got milk. It was the old milk bar, but it's got milk bar. The R's missing. I'd like to see the R put back on there and a clock. I don't want anything else to change.
2: Where do you want the clock to go?
3: I haven't decided yet.
2: It's got to be in the centre somewhere.
3: Yeah, somewhere where you can kind of see if you're going down the road to the ferry and you think, oh, I've got a little, I can walk up the road in 5 minutes or something like that.
2: So it's got to be a clock in full view of Hendon Parade.
3: No, I up the road up there, I think, by the ferry. But all I want is just that R put in the bar.
2: You know what? I'd already spied that.
3: There you go.
2: I know. It's kind of humorous because
3: it is.
2: And it's not a milk bar anymore. It's the grocery store and a post office.
3: You know, I'd like to say to him, can I get that window done? Just with the R in it. Because I think that could become quite a thing. You spotted it?
2: I think maybe it has to stay this as it is now.
3: Probably.
2: Because that's what's interesting about it. It's missing.
3: But that's what somebody said. What would you like changed in Rawini? They're having meetings about what would you like to happen? I don't want anything to happen. So I want to show you out the back.
2: All right, come and show me out the back.
3: This is my flat.
2: Oh, it's lovely. So you had this built on?
3: Yeah.
2: As especially for paying guests?
3: Yeah.
2: And a little bathroom. Oh, and
3: a kitchen.
2: It's busy, I bet, all summer.
3: Yeah, it is. But, you know, there's so many people doing it now, you know, but there's a lot more people coming anyway, so...
2: Right when he's on the tourist map a bit
3: sure
2: more, isn't
3: is.
2: It?
3: It sure is, yeah.
2: You got a lovely garden up the back.
3: Yeah.
2: And there's the ferry coming back, is it, or going away again? Is it just one ferry? Does it come backwards and forwards?
3: Yeah, it leaves here on the half.
2: Oh, okay.
3: Every hour.
2: Right. Is this a place you can grow old in?
3: Oh, I have.
2: From her many years in Rāwini, Carol Zambucker clearly misses some of the old folk who used to live here, particularly the fishermen.
3: Normally I could see the old fellas coming in their dinghies, bringing the flounder and just putting it on my grass here, for me.
2: Perfect. Do you know what to do with a flounder?
3: Yeah. I know to fry flounder in butter.
2: And do you still have the old fellas bringing you flounder?
3: No.
2: What's
3: They've
2: happened?
3: All kind of gone. A lot of the oldies have all gone. I'm the next lot of oldie.
2: Ideally, though, for a town like Rāwini to... Well, it's survived all these years, but what does it need to make an even better life?
3: Well, a little bit of work, but then... I tell you, my neighbour next door, she's a school teacher, and when she was teaching in Rāwini, she got the kids in Rāwini to walk around town and see how many businesses there were. And I think there was something like about 15, I can't remember now, but, you know, like, there was me, there was the hairdresser, there was the fisherman, that panel beater who works from home, a little joinery factory. I mean, I don't know whether they're still there or not.
2: But a lot of businesses have come and gone, haven't they, in the time you've been here?
3: Well, you know, there's a two-year, five-year thing. You know, people come for 2 years, then the romance kind of goes, and then they go. There's been about 8 different people in the motor camp in that time, and it's just to have stickability. So in a way, it's like, why do I do all these things? It's because so I don't have to go anywhere else and do it. But it works.
2: You've got to have the right frame of mind, don't
3: well,
2: you?
3: Well, that's right. I mean, I don't mind. I mean, I'm not afraid of working. I'm not afraid of doing anything. When they say don't put all your eggs in one basket, I mean, it's right. Mm. You know, I think I've got 5 baskets. We're all capable of doing stuff.
2: You're a doer, though, obviously.
3: Yeah. I think that's a little bit of the Lebanese blood in it.
2: So
3: my father was born in Lebanon. In fact, when we were in Auckland, we went up to the cemetery, and I've shown my grandkids, my great-grandparents, my grandparents' headstone's got all Arabic writing over it. And we've got to find out what it really means.
2: So were they Muslim or were they Christian?
3: No, they were Christian, Catholic. One of my uncles had Zimba's clothing and Wanganui, and my dad, they used to make shirts. I remember as a kid, up at Airedale Street, I think it is, in Auckland, you could still see Zambucker and Son on a building up there. It was really lovely to drive around and, yeah.
2: Any of your children taking it on?
3: One of my sons, he used to do cutting for Gene Jones.
2: But it's not anymore.
3: No, it's all gone. Everything's all gone. Because in the 80s, this is interesting, in the 80s, the vanity thing shot straight up. A lot of that was to do, like, with those programs, Falcon Crest, where those women look beautiful.
2: Dallas
3: was another. And in that time, you dressed up every day and you put earrings on and you did all of that.
2: Lots of makeup.
3: But, and so there was a lot of clothing being made. And I remember getting a lot more work, and I advertised in Auckland and I couldn't get anybody. That was really one of the reasons when I came up here and I thought, God, all these people are unemployed. I can do something about this. Anyway, but what they were doing was that work was being sent to Fiji to be made. And I remember saying, why can't you make the North your Fiji? And that was where I think that the North, if I'd have had a bit of support, we would have made it.
2: So could the North would have been more prosperous if...
3: I honestly believe it, not because I came here, but because it was like there was a little bit of a light, a torch there. And I think... people just thought, she's just some woman from Auckland that's come up here and done that. And I used to think, if anybody could do things as good as I could do them, wow.
2: But it didn't work out.
3: It didn't work out, no. But in the end, you kind of think, well, I made it.
2: Carol Zambucker, you'll no doubt see her next time you're in Rāwini. A profusion of white curly hair. Maybe she'll be selling her colourful repurposed clothing. Optimistic, smiling and chatting up a storm. Making the best of it for Rāwini. And for Spectrum, this is David Steamson.
0: Thank you, David. And Carol Zambucker is still living in Nahokianga. Just on 6 to 9, news and weather coming up after, well, it's not a song, it is a song that Michael Nesmith is doing, but he's managed to turn it into almost like a complete musical short story, if you like. The song is Beyond the Blue Horizon, and from his album Loose Salute, this is how Michael Nesmith brings it to us.

0: RNZ News at 9. Good evening, I'm Phil O'Brien. Donald Trump says he has cancelled strikes against Iran, provided a deal was struck rapidly with the country. In a post on Truth Social, the US president claims he was asked by Iran and other countries in the Middle East to hold off on any attack as the perimeters of a deal had been agreed, which he said includes reopening the Strait of Hormuz and ending Iran's nuclear threat. His comments came after US media reported that Washington may have been planning new intense strikes on Iran over the weekend. Earlier, Tehran accused the US of escalating tensions, saying any regional state cooperating with Washington would be engulfed by the flames of war. As the deadline looms for council amalgamation plans, the mayor of Hamilton says there's apprehension about the best way forward. Councils must submit their proposals to merge with at least one other nearby authority by the end of next week. Tim McIndoe says the three-month window to put forward proposals has provided only limited opportunities for public consultation.
1: There are a lot of people saying, well, hold on, how do we know that the business case stacks up for this? How do we know that it will actually simplify local government? How do we know that the savings that are being anticipated will be achieved? We would love to be able to have more engagement with our community to answer those questions.
0: Tim McIndoe says he's reluctant to have central government dictate the amalgamation process, but Waikato councils haven't agreed on how to proceed. Teachers will be able to use reasonable force under a new ACT education policy if it's elected in November. The policy would give teachers legal protection when intervening to prevent harm or the destruction of school property. ACT candidate Paul Henry says it would not allow corporal punishment as it's intended to help the child, not to punish them. South Korea has registered its highest temperature since records began more than a century ago, as much of the country is in a grip of a heatwave. The southeastern city of Yangsan saw the mercury rise to 42.5 degrees on Sunday. It was the fifth consecutive day with temperatures exceeding 40 degrees in the city. Scientists have found evidence that Ice Age people were more likely to kill female woolly mammoths. Hunter-gatherers relied on the animal for food, clothing and tools. The BBC's Clitzia Sala reports.
2: Researchers examined the DNA of more than 500 mammoths bearing signs of hunting, unearthed in groups at sites across Europe, Asia and North America. Most of the bones belonged to females, which scientists believe lived in herds, much like modern elephants, and followed predictable seasonal migration routes, making them easier to target. Male remains, by contrast, were isolated and showed fewer signs of hunting, suggesting they died of natural causes. The findings show that large bone sites were created through human activity.
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0: Short forecast from Met Service to midnight tomorrow. Northland to Kapiti, including Tāmaranui and Taihape. Partly cloudy, isolated showers tomorrow. Coromandel, Bay of Plenty, Taupō, also Gisborne to Wairarapa, including Wellington. Fine with morning frosts tomorrow. A few showers in Wellington and Wairarapa tomorrow night. Nelson, Marlborough and Canterbury, fine with high clouds spreading north from tonight. Scattered showers developing about Canterbury and Kaikoura Coast later tomorrow. Buller to Fiordland, showers more frequent for a time tomorrow, clearing about Westland and Fiordland later. Southland and Otago, showers about southern coastal areas spreading elsewhere tomorrow morning, with snow to low levels tomorrow evening. And the Chatham Islands, mainly fine, then a few showers from tomorrow afternoon, turning to rain for a time. It's just coming up to 9:05. We'll have news and weather again at 10 o'clock. Popular songs have often used sexual innuendo, but when does a song become too explicit for airplay? In the fourth part of Not For Broadcast, Nick Bollinger looks at the history of songs, sex and censorship.

1967, the year Let's Spend the Night Together by the Rolling Stones was released, you wouldn't have heard the song on radio anywhere in New Zealand. Radio New Zealand's purchasing committee, which auditioned and selected the records for all of the country's public stations, including commercial ones, had decided that Mick Jagger's invitation to spend a night in his company was altogether too fraught with possibilities to share with local listeners. I'm Nick Bollinger, and this is Not For Broadcast.

0: Now, just a trigger warning before we get started. This episode includes songs that were banned more than 50 years ago, records that feature what appear to be simulations of sex, and worst of all, some of my own mangling of the French language. Now, Radio New Zealand was certainly not alone in its response to the Stones record. The BBC similarly declined to play it, while in America, the group were permitted to perform the song on television's popular Ed Sullivan show only if they changed the words to "Let's spend some time together," which they did. You can watch the performance on YouTube, and the way Jagger rolls his eyes every time he comes to the chorus speaks volumes. Suggestions of sexual activity that might fall outside the conventions of marriage, monogamy, or the missionary position had been a concern of the purchasing committee ever since it was established. And as we heard in the second episode of the series, such songs received even closer scrutiny in the wake of the 1954 Mazengarb report. It seems the mere mention of a bed was enough to raise alarms, and for the singer to be doing anything in bed other than sleeping would usually find them banished from the airwaves, like Bobby Lewis.
1: I couldn't

But by 1967, youth culture was issuing challenges to social norms on even more fronts, and a group like the Rolling Stones seemed to embody those challenges. The way they dressed and wore their hair, their apparently libertine attitudes to sex, and rumours that they also indulged in illegal drugs made them figureheads for a youth revolt. In fact, it seems the committee looked for reasons to prohibit their records. Not only did they ban Let's Spend the Night Together, but also the single's flip side.

spirit more than the flesh. Still, the committee decided to ban this one too. According to Graham Collins, then a junior employee in the purchasing section, the meaning of the song was never truly deciphered, but they decided it was almost certainly about a prostitute and possibly about drugs as well. Collins would later record his own version of Ruby Tuesday with his band The Dedication, a follow-up to a big local hit the group had had with an upbeat song, Wait For Me, Mary Ann. Though the Ruby Tuesday ban appears to have been lifted by the time The Dedication's version came along, it failed to repeat the success of their earlier record, while Collins, perhaps anticipating the worst, sounded like he was singing the song through gritted teeth.

Meanwhile, the ban on Let's Spend the Night Together was still in place when David Bowie released his cover version of the song in 1973. Bowie, at the time, was causing shockwaves with his androgynous Ziggy Stardust persona and saying things in interviews like, "I'm gay and always have been."

The following year, a version was at last released that radio deemed chaste enough to play. It was on an album by Jerry Garcia of the Grateful Dead. Why was this version not banned as well? After all, he sang exactly the same lyrics Jagger and Bowie had. Perhaps it had something to do with the unthreatening nature of his delivery. As one reviewer noted at the time, his version was so lacking in sexual frisson, one could assume the night in question was going to be spent playing canasta.

It's a long time now since restrictions on any version of the song were enforced in this country. Yet, in some parts of the world, it's remained contentious. When the Stones performed for the first time in China in 2006, it was one of several songs the Chinese Ministry of Culture prohibited the group from playing due to its suggestive lyrics. Ruby Tuesday, however, appears to have met with the ministry's approval.

If songs that sang of sex and euphemisms and metaphors were regularly withheld from the airwaves, then it's no surprise that a song in which the singers appear to be actually having sex never made it to air. Serge Gainsbourg might have been the embodiment of the decadent poet's rallying cry, Apater la bourgeoisie, shock the bourgeois. His most notorious song, Je t'aime moi non plus, didn't just scandalise for the obvious reasons, but also seemed to address a great existential dilemma. A song about what Gainsbourg

The singer, songwriter, painter, actor, smoker, drinker, and all-round archetype of the doomed romantic. He made the first recording of the song in 1967 with Brigitte Bardot, but the song remained unreleased until early 1969 when he re-recorded it with the British actress, and by then Gainsbourg's partner, Jane Birkin, in the main vocal role. The record was a massive hit, despite being banned from airplay in Britain, Spain, Italy and Sweden, while in Gainsbourg's native France, it was restricted to after 11pm at night. In New Zealand, the Birkin-Gainsbourg version remained strictly under wraps, but it was replaced on the radio by an instrumental recording by a British group calling themselves Sounds Nice. And it does, though you might say it lacks a certain je ne sais quoi.

But in New Zealand too, people were writing songs that tackled themes of intimacy in ways that were apparently too explicit for the public good. Singer-songwriter John Hanlon had already established himself as someone prepared to take a musical stand on social issues. His song Damn the Dam will forever be remembered as the anthem of the Save Manapouri movement, the successful campaign against the razing of the Southern Lake. That song got plenty of airplay, but when he turned his pen to delicate questions around sex and social expectations in a song called Is It Natural, the RNZ programmers blanched.

0: I think it was actually written quite a long time before I actually recorded it. I'd been in boarding school between the ages I was 12 and 15, and I was incredibly shy of women. And besides, 15-year-old women are approximately 10 years older than 15-year-old guys. And so being unable to flirt or any of that stuff, I developed the ability, well, I probably it was innate, of listening to the stories of what girls would tell. You know what I mean? And in amongst there, if you actually listen to the words, it's actually me talking to somebody who's talking to me about experiences as a young lady. I have a distinct memory of a particular woman who I won't mention. It wasn't a girlfriend of mine, she was the sister of a friend of mine. And I remember her telling me how she was very unhappy. And, you know, she'd made a, you know, what was I thinking? Let's put it that way story. And many years later, I was living in Australia, and I got to talk to John Clark, the famous John Clark, who's mostly known as Fred Dagg.
1: Yeah.
0: And I asked him, John, why did you come here? You know, you were. I was absolutely amazed at his answer. He just said to me, "I had the same problems you did." And I thought, what was he talking about? I literally said, what do you mean? He said, well, the NZBC started to come onto my sets, and these people would literally stand over my scripts with red pens and cross out the things they couldn't do.
1: Yeah.
0: He said, like they did with your songs.

The songs depicting heterosexual activity of one kind or another would frequently find themselves on the wrong side of the purchasing panel. Songs about gay or trans relationships sometimes, perhaps surprisingly, snuck through. Was this because, like the character the Kinks' Ray Davis portrays in his song Lola, he couldn't understand what was actually going on?

0: Whatever the case, Lola was a huge hit in 1970 and had plenty of airplay on New Zealand radio, though it was almost banned for an entirely different reason. Public broadcasting regulations in New Zealand, as in Britain, had a policy against product placement. The song, in its original version, included the words Coca-Cola, a brand name. Informed that the BBC would therefore not be broadcasting the song, Davis re-recorded a single word, changing the soft drink to a generic cherry cola, which seemed to satisfy the Beeb, as it did the purchasing committee in New Zealand. But if some members of the committee hadn't been entirely sure what was actually going on in the song, it appears that was the case again when they were confronted with this tune, as panel member Maureen Sinton recalls.
1: The one that is my favourite story of this time and the one that still makes me laugh today is the song that was actually, there was no debate or no presenting to the committee. It was Monty Python singing, "Sit on my face and tell me that you love me." And I can only presume that the reason it wasn't put forward to the committee to make a decision was that the chairman didn't actually understand the concept and missed the reference when he read the title, and therefore didn't think it warranted discussion, and by the time you realised his mistake, the record had been sent out to all the stations.

The panel was not so confused when confronted with Lou Reed's album Transformer, with its iconic Walk on the Wild Side, a pen portrait of some of the individuals he'd got to know in the 60s as part of the scene around Andy Warhol's New York studio, The Factory. But it wasn't just Wild Side that was marked with a special not-for-broadcast crayon. There was also this.

slick little girl. An admiring description of a woman's makeup routine, probably a trans woman in this case, though it's a little ambiguous. The song might seem innocuous enough, but then, of course, there's the mention of the dreaded bed.

0: And it was a bed again that spawned a protracted debate around the committee table when Alice Cooper's You and Me was auditioned a few years later, as Maureen Sinton remembers.
1: The one song that I remember in that in particular was Alice Cooper's You and Me, which is a beautiful romantic song. You and me ain't no movie stars, what we are is what we are. And I remember listening, and there was a line in it about we share a bed, some loving empty bed. I remember on the committee there was discussion about what was actually being said. Were they talking about doing something else in bed? I remember arguing at the time, saying, look, if we've sat here, we've listened to this five times, if we can't actually be sure what they're saying, then why on earth are we banning it? Because, you know, there's a chance that no one else is going to hear it either.

0: Indecipherable lyrics could sometimes be to a record's advantage. Auditioning the album Eat It by the band Humble Pie, the song Up Our Sleeve prompted the note,
1: "Something about get my trousers down, but this track is so noisy I don't think anyone will hear the lyrics."
0: But the committee apparently had no trouble hearing the lyrics of Tom Robinson's 1978 folk punk anthem, Glad to be Gay. In Britain, where Robinson was from, homosexuality had been decriminalised in 1967, though the age of consent remained 21, in contrast to 16 for heterosexual couples. And as Robinson details in the song, gay communities were still being subjected to police harassment, censorship, and general homophobia. But in New Zealand, where the laws would not be reformed until 1986, the song was seen as subversive. And the entry in the Book of Banned Recordings, standing out on the page in a fiery red script, states,
1: "Could be used as an illustration in a serious documentary on the subject of homosexuality, but carefully, not to be used otherwise. Banned."

But in the year after the Homosexual Law Reform Bill was passed, singing about sex, of any sort, was still problematic. One of the fattest files amongst the memos of the Purchasing Committee is one relating to this song.

0: The documentation begins with a press release from the local branch of CBS Records, sent to RNZ, which is upfront about the fact that the BBC had already banned the record from daytime broadcast. A letter from Jim McMillan, sent to CBS Records promotions manager Annette Wilson, and presumably accompanied by a large parcel of records, reads,
1: "I regret to advise that the following recording has been auditioned by our committee and considered unsuitable for broadcast. I therefore return the 35 copies supplied automatically for distribution under the arrangement which operates with your company."
0: The following day, a further letter was sent to the section heads and district branch managers of all the RNZ stations.
1: "You will no doubt have read newspaper publicity about the controversial George Michael record, I Want Your Sex. We realise that the record has already arrived on some stations and has already received some limited airplay. Having now had an opportunity to consider the record, however, the executive feels it is not appropriate for further airplay. The record is therefore completely restricted and must not be played."
0: For his part, George Michael insisted the song was merely reporting a frank exchange between consenting adults. That was 1987, 27 years since a ban had been placed on this song. And while those restrictions had long been lifted by the time George Michael came along, were Broadway baritone Gordon McRae's romantic intentions essentially any different?

You've been listening to part four of Not For Broadcast, the story of New Zealand censored songs with Nick Bollinger. You can catch the next episode of Not For Broadcast at the same time next week, or on RNZ National, of course, or you can find all the episodes at rnz.co.nz/podcasts. Getting a few reports from people, we've had another earthquake this evening, a magnitude 5.7 south of Te Araroa, at a depth of about 40 kilometres. Happened at around 8.35, just on an hour ago. We'll have all the details for you in the news at 10 o'clock tonight. It's just 26 minutes away. Helping us get there is Musical Chairs. Delaney Davidson is an award-winning artist, best known for his gothic folk country persona and prolific output. He's also played an important and influential role in local music as producer, collaborator and catalyst for artists such as Tammy Nielsen, Marlon Williams, Barry Saunders and Troy Kingy. He was also the musical director for the 2025 Silver Scroll Awards. In this episode of Musical Chairs, Delaney speaks about what inspired and shaped his artistic purpose.

0: music was always a constant there in my life. I went to see the Rolling Stones when I was 2 months old. I went to see Lou Reed when I was four. So I'm sure those things had some effect on me. I remember once hearing a Lou Reed song and thinking, I don't even remember hearing this song before, and I didn't know the title of it, but it felt so familiar to hear it, and thought maybe it was something from that time.
1: This magic moment, so different and so new, was like any other, until I met you.
0: And then you do that kind of stepping stone musical instrument trip through school. We play recorder and you have a crack at the violin and try the cello and have some piano lessons maybe and sing in a choir, and then eventually you get to the stage of your life where you start to go, oh, I think I want to play the guitar. I don't want to play the violin or the oboe or whatever. You really find your own musical personality.
1: Whenever I hold you tight, this magic moment,

0: I think I started playing in punk bands when I was at school, and then I joined the teacher's band. My dad played in that band and he couldn't be there for one gig, so I ended up stepping in for him and playing harmonica. But I played a lot of guitar and some weird kind of teenage punk bands. I think I've definitely retained a punk ethos. I think that's a big part of my attitude towards playing, and the energy I think is good to bring across. I always look for that in somehow in songs. Like, I think blues has a really great energy. You listen to some of the Johnny Hooker recordings or something, and just the way he says yeah,
1: I woke up this
0: it's like affirmative, it's positive, it's pushing, it's a driving kind of a force. I really like that side of the blues music, and then I love that thing of punk music where it's not asking, it's not saying please help me or something, it's saying everything's destroyed, you know, like I love that sentiment, and I think to play with that attitude can be really great.
1: Yes, I packed my own suitcase. Yes, I hit that dusty trail.
0: I went to Melbourne when I was, it was to finish off school, and then I stayed there till I was like 26 or something, and that was really a part of it, was the live music scene, and how many venues there were to play in, how many bands there were. I joined some guys in Melbourne who were looking for a bass player, but we got to the gig and they said, do you know how to set up a drum kit? And I was like, oh, yeah, I can do that. I've kind of cobbled it together, and then they said, oh, you can play it for the gig. And it was like, what the hell, man? Wasn't ready for that, but somehow staggered through. Just felt like there was lots of that sort of stuff happening. And then I moved back to Auckland. It felt like there was just nothing happening at all, you know, and I was stuck there, missing having a band to play with.
2: I can

so I had to get in and learn a whole lot of Hank Williams songs to start off, just to get the hang of singing. Hank Williams was someone who, I don't know when exactly he came into my life, but it felt like reducing it back to that purity of what we're talking about with punk music. He had that really stripped back, you know, it's these chords, you don't add in another chord, you don't deviate from the formula of simple songs, and you say what you want to say in those songs, you know, similar to Dylan with his three chords and the truth kind of thing. He wasn't alive for that long, and he did a really amazing representation of the things he wanted to say by creating strange characters that it sounded like things people said as lyrics. It didn't sound like he was constructing songs, it just sort of rolled out of his mouth somehow. And I mean, it was really terrifying because, I mean, anyone starting to sing can sympathise with that. It's not an easy thing to do. You got to just get over yourself, and you got to open up, and you got to get used to totally sucking at it before you can try and figure out what it is you want to do with it or where it can go. A lot of it was just getting up and singing for the sake of trying to make it work. I found it really hard to open my eyes and look at people. Just was so intensely concentrating on how to sing right that I couldn't think about anything else. And I entered a country music competition out in Papakura. I think I still got those notes somewhere from the markings from the judge, and they were like, oh, you should open your eyes more. To see the towns passing. 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

I guess the difference between those days of singing Hank Williams songs with my eyes closed and now is that maybe I've kind of realised that there's this whole personal thing going on inside you with everybody, whether you're on stage or not, and no one knows what that is. So you just go through your life and do what you do. Who's to know how you feel? But if you carry on this thing with a certain amount of facade that it's what you're meaning to do, then somehow you can usually get away with it.

and then I moved to Switzerland, and I just remember really spending long amounts of time focusing and sitting down, even without an instrument, just trying to write a song without any instrument in your hands, where you're just going off chords, you know, and how they relate to each other, and finding lyrics and melodic ideas, and using a little tape recorder to record what I was doing and then play myself back and hear what the actual stuff was doing. I was really hungover one day, and I remember hearing this certain sound of my voice, and I was like, I really liked it. Like, it was just the spirit was there, and this sort of woe begone, destroyed person sentiment. And I just remember thinking, like rewinding it, listening to it over and over again, trying to figure out what it was. I think it was just like the emotion that was in the voice. I mean, I'm not a super operatic singer or super emotional either, but I think hearing the sentiment in the singing is a huge part of what I think is singing's about.

in Switzerland, I was still working as a cook in kitchens, and then I got asked to join a band, so I just went with that and quit the kitchen work. And somehow from that, I could manage to make enough money to survive. I don't know how I did that. It's pretty confusing when I think about it. I just started to do solo stuff too, and then I left that band and just continued working with the solo work. I think in Europe, the idea of the artist as an entity or as a person who is just as valid as everybody else is just normal. So if you say you're a musician, people are like, oh wow, great, you know, somehow you're not a waster or a layabout or a dreamer or someone who hasn't grown up yet or someone who's chasing the dream. They just see it as a totally viable thing, you know. A lot of the stuff I learned in Europe was through being involved with a record label called Voodoo Rhythm and just seeing this whole, I mean, you know, it was, I guess, that punk thing came back into play, and the whole ethos of trashy sounds, doing it yourself, pushing things all over the place. That it felt like a really creative time for that label and a really interesting collection of bands that were there working with it. And this family somehow seemed to connect out to a lot of other people in Europe. It feels

0: Cold Dark Stream.
1: We're working with a guy, Reverend Beatman. He was really a huge part of presenting things theatrically, and he'd done a lot of work that sort of freed his stage show up with theatre people in Bern and Switzerland, and just getting into a more developed stage presence than, hey man, this is me in my jeans and sneakers playing you songs I wrote in my bedroom. You know, it was much more, oh yeah, this band is a band of undertakers and this guy's a reverend and we are performing to you a preacher show or something like that. So starting to really find another way to present music that felt people could engage with it on a whole other level. Yeah, I think that was really a nice time to be a part of that scene and see where you could take people in an evening. Somehow me and Tape Man met. He had Stink Magnetic record label here in New Zealand, and I think I was coming back on a tour and we ended up meeting each other. He was like, dude, you got to have an album. And I was like, really? I gave him all these four-track demos I'd been making, just trying to learn about songwriting, and he put the track list of that together and released that. I remember having this album, and I would catch the train to Frankfurt. At the train station, I would get covers printed of the album, and I would go to the sound check, and I'd be burning CDs in my computer while the sound check was happening, and then I'd sort of cut them up and stick them together, and that was the merchandise. It was really funny. And then, you know, making different albums for different gigs, because you just had these sort of four-track demos to cobble together. So then Tape Man said, no, you have to have an album. So he put out Diamond, which was the first album. And then after that, you go, oh, right, that's how you do an album. So I ended up writing a whole lot of songs and going to a studio in France with a guy called Bob Drake, who was an awesome engineer and quite exploratory in how he liked to record stuff. Made a second album, Ghost Songs, and then went from there to the two Voodoo Rhythm releases, Self Decapitation and Bad Luck Man. And then by that stage it was like, oh, this is how you do these albums. So I just sort of kept making those.

And I kept sort of churning out those solo albums, and then coming back and forward from New Zealand, someone recommended I should meet this young guy who worked at the dairy, and that was Marlon Williams. And I didn't think about it really, but they kept telling me I should, and then we got booked to play a show separately at the same time, which was how we met. We'd sort of both turning up to this gig with guitars, and it's like, who are you and what are you doing here? And figured out we knew heaps of songs. So we thought we'd do the show together. But then when we were doing Sad But True Volume 1, was I think I started to go, oh, it's actually working with someone else. You know, you could pull out this idea of production.

obviously with Marlon, everybody sees all the potential of their own unrealised dreams too, so they've got a million ideas for him. But I think doing those shows and meeting Tammy, she was the first person who said, would you like to produce my album instead of me producing my own albums? And she'd asked us to do this show in Waiheke with her, so we said, yeah, we'll do that. And she wanted to do some covers and, you know, so to find some songs to play together, and she'd suggested Jackson and some of these country songs, and I was like, why don't you do some soul songs, or why don't you do You'll Never Walk Alone, you know, something where you can really deal to it with your voice. From doing that, it was like seeing this whole other side of her that maybe hadn't been there before. This idea for something more grittier came about, you know, which was obviously much more the sort of stream I come from anyway. So doing that album Dynamite was seeing her in a whole different way that felt like much more her anyway. But I remember being just so grateful to her afterwards for asking me to do that, and it was a really great experience.

when I'm talking about production, what I'm looking for is some part of that person that I think is seen as if they were a stone, and there's a figure somehow in the stone, and if you shine the light a certain way, it'll reveal this thing inside them. And sometimes I've had this experience where I've felt like I've been able to see somebody a certain way. You go with that vision that you see that and you believe in that, and you're going to reveal that to people. And it's the thing that before you do it, people will say, forget it, man. This stone isn't something I'm interested in. You say, ah, but look at this. And then you show that thing that the light from a certain angle can reveal, and that suddenly is what people will see. So that's the best thing about production. And most of the time you feel like you're so, it really sounds trite, but you feel like you're really lucky to be there, to be a part of that process and see that, in the way that you almost feel like saying to the person, oh, are you sure you even want me here? Like, you kind of, it's a funny thing, the more you do it, the more you feel like you shouldn't be there somehow. No one's ever done that for me. I think Beatman did that a bit with those albums. He just had ideas for how he heard the songs. But I would love that to happen. That would be something I would really look forward to, is someone saying, I can see this certain side in what you do. And hi, I'm Delaney Davidson. You're listening to Musical Chairs, London. And I've just been talking to someone the day before saying, yeah man, if I'd stopped it tomorrow, who would care? And then I got a phone call the next day. I was staying in the floor in a jerky factory, and this phone rang, and someone was on the other end saying, you've been selected to win an arts laureateship if you want. It wasn't like you're a finalist, it was like you are, if you accept this, can become an arts laureate of New Zealand. And it was really amazing. I just spent some week trying to come to terms with it and thinking about it and what it meant. And it came with a cash prize, which meant I could put a deposit on a house, which is what I did with it. It was like drawing a line and going, everything you've done up till now has built you to this point, and everything you go on to do from here has this kind of backing. It was really an amazing experience that it had come from New Zealand too, because, I mean, if you live away a long time and you're touring all the time, it's hard to maintain a feeling of connection to home and the feeling of you mean anything to this country you come from, or what is your relevance, or do you even belong here, or a lot of questions like that. So it felt like such a nice tip of the hat. Country music in New Zealand's slowly starting to grow up and get itself out of the That's Country times, with people like Marlon pushing it, people like Tammy pushing it. That's matured into a sort of style of music that people like, and something that can have a relevance again, instead of being like a throwback pastiche thing that it can often be. It's a much more varied idea of what country music is than you might even find in the States, where it's huge, you know. So, I mean, for me, having won a couple of country music awards, if I go to the States, there's no way in hell people think my music's country. They think it sounds like Radiohead from outer space, you know. It's not country, even though it's the language of American music and they understand all the references in it, and that it's Lead Belly covers and it's Hank Williams covers and it's Howling Wolf or whatever. They totally can see all that, but it's definitely not country.

I think having done quite a lot of albums now with different people and always bringing this sort of feel to them, I've always sort of questioned, why have I never made one of those albums for myself? And I think coming up to the 10th solo release from me will be a chance to do that, to try and go, why don't you, you know, make a really nice, luscious sounding album for yourself? Because most of my albums have been pretty grunty and not polished, maybe.

That's Delaney Davidson with Moving On, and that episode of Musical Chairs was produced by Yad Nassour and engineered by Phil Binge for RNZ Music. Nick Lowe doing a Buddy Holly song to the news.

0: RNZ News at 10. Good evening. I'm Phil O'Brien. A strong earthquake and two aftershocks struck the east coast of the North Island tonight. GeoNet recorded it as a magnitude 5.7 south of Te Araroa at a depth of 40 kilometres. More than 5,000 people reported feeling it. Some social media users said a sharp jolt or rumble shook them about 8:35 p.m. Weaker shakes followed in the same location. GeoNet says it was nearing the end of a relatively shaky weekend and the earthquake was felt across the North Island. The Secondary Teachers Union says there's no need for the ACT Party's proposed changes allowing teachers to remove disruptive students from class. ACT says the policy lets teachers send disruptive students out and gives teachers protection if they use reasonable force to remove them. PPTA President Chris Abercrombie says threatening physical force, fines or police will not help students with behavioural issues. He says there are already clear rules about removing students from class.
1: Schools already have that ability. It already exists. And you send them off to senior leadership or a dean or something like that. And so, again, I'm really struggling with what the problem they're trying to solve is.
0: ACT candidate Paul Henry says the policy would be more specific about what teachers are allowed to do than existing rules. New Zealand First wants to offer grants to encourage people to have more babies. The party will campaign on giving $5,000 a year payments for new babies for the first 3 years of their lives and for up to three babies per parent. To be eligible, at least one parent will have to be a New Zealand citizen. New Zealand First leader Winston Peters is concerned the birth rate is falling.
2: Other countries have implemented fundamental changes of policy to reverse this decline, and we need to make serious changes here to back home in New Zealand before it is too late.
0: The policy would cost $400 million a year once fully up and running. Meanwhile, New Zealand First has confirmed former MP Ron Mark will stand again at this year's election. Mr. Mark, who was an MP from 1996 to 2008 and again from 2014 to 2020, served as Defence Minister in the Labour-led coalition. He also served two stints as Carterton Mayor. New Zealand First says the former MP, who'll run in the Wairarapa electorate, brings much-needed experience and skills. The Green Party says it will have a lot of work to do to rebuild the relationship between Māori and the Crown if elected. The Waitangi Tribunal has found the government breached multiple Te Tiriti o Waitangi principles. It's recommending the government to pause the amendment or repeal of clauses across 18 pieces of legislation. Māori Crown Relations spokesperson Steve Abel says the coalition has caused distress and uncertainty among Māori.
3: Indeed, when there's a change of government in 3 months' time, we'll need to be doing a lot of work to rebuild that trust, to heal the relationship between the Crown and Māori, just because of the extent of the harm that the Luxon government has done.
0: Steve Abel says the Green Party are committed to repealing any weakening of the treaty in legislation. The government says the Disability Support Services Bill brings transparency to the current state of disability support services. An advocate for children with disabilities, Glenn McMillan, has said many disabled people see the bill as a withdrawal of support. But the Disability Issues Minister, Louise Upston, says one of the purposes of the bill is to make it easier for disabled people to understand what support is available and to continue to improve support. She says the bill does not change current eligibility and access settings, nor does it increase family responsibility. Russian authorities say a bomb blast at a restaurant in Moscow has killed three people and wounded 20 others. Reports quoting Russia's anti-terrorist committee say a woman tried to bring an improvised explosive device into the restaurant, which was hosting a private function and closed to the public. The device detonated, killing the woman, the guard, and a visitor to the Bolsi Rossi restaurant, which had been holding a private function. Authorities have not said who they believe was the target, but many Muscovites will suspect a link to the war in Ukraine. Tourists heading to central Otago for the 2028 total solar eclipse are being encouraged to stay for more than a day to experience the region's unique skies. Efforts have been underway for a few years to have the region accredited an International Dark Sky Reserve. Andy Davey from the Winter Stellar Charitable Trust says Otago says the eclipse will be an extraordinary sight if it isn't cloudy.
4: I think the most important message, definitely for Central Otago, and it should be for Dunedin as well, yeah. Come for the eclipse, but stay for the night skies. There's a million people elsewhere in the world who either can't see the stars or not in the right geographical place to be able to see auroras or the middle of the Milky Way.
0: Andy Davies says fast track and RMA issues are making it harder to shield street lighting enough to qualify for dark sky accreditation. It's 10:05. The Cancer Society says the development of a drug at the University of Auckland is exciting progress. The drug is unique in that it boosts the immune defences inside tumours to help fight cancer. The university says the drug shows a 30 to 60% cure rate in laboratory models of cancer. Andrew Young from the Cancer Society's Auckland Northland Division says the drug could be of huge benefit to patients all around the world. In sport, the New Zealand team are in with a chance to win more medals on the final day of action at the Commonwealth Games in Glasgow. With one day of competition remaining, the total medal haul is 28, including 8 golds. The Silver Ferns can add to that when they vie for their first Commonwealth Games netball title in 16 years, taking on Jamaica at midnight. Coach Dame Nolene Taurua says getting to the final is a huge achievement, and they'll do everything they can to snap a nearly two-decade games title drought.
5: Got to give ourselves a bit of a tick and a pat on the back, and to be able to put that performance out there is something of a success already. But it's always such an honour to play in the grand finals overall. We're going to give it everything we've got.
0: The Silver Ferns are up against Jamaica's impressive aerial defence, which was too much for Australia in the semi-finals. And the Caribbean side is also looking to make history by winning Jamaica's first Commonwealth Games netball gold. New Zealand are also through to two finals at the bowls, both against Australia. Julie O'Connell and Terry Blackburn will chase gold in the women's para pairs decider, while Kurt Smith and Mark Noble are into the men's para pairs decider. Track cycling and judo present the chances for late New Zealand medals. The Warriors women have been beaten 18-16 by the Gold Coast Titans in their NRLW Magic Round clash in Wagga Wagga. It's the second loss of the season for the Kiwi side, who sit fourth on the ladder after 5 rounds. Trailing by 18 points to nil in the second half, the Warriors mounted a dramatic late comeback, scoring 3 tries to get back into the contest, but failing just short. In MPC rugby tonight, Wellington have been toppled at home by Hawke's Bay, going down 52-33 in a high-scoring clash. Earlier, Northland outclassed Manawatu 40 points to 14. And in tennis, In tennis, Kiwi doubles specialist Erin Ratliff has claimed her first title since last year's new US Open. After a challenging season, she's found success teaming up with an Indonesian partner to win the WTA 500 level City Open in Washington, D.C. And that's the news.
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0: Short forecast now from Met Service to midnight tomorrow. Northland to Kapiti, including Taumarunui and Taihape, partly cloudy with isolated showers tomorrow. Coromandel, Bay of Plenty, Taupo, also Gisborne to Wairarapa, including Wellington, fine with morning frost tomorrow, a few showers in Wellington and Wairarapa tomorrow night. Nelson, Marlborough and Canterbury, fine with high clouds spreading north from tonight, scattered showers developing about Canterbury and Kaikoura Coast later tomorrow. Buller to Fiordland, showers more frequent for a time tomorrow, clearing about Westland and Fiordland later. Southland and Otago, showers about southern coastal areas spreading elsewhere tomorrow morning, with snow to

0: We've got a series of family policies that we've been talking about over a period of time. We've got policies from today, you know, right through until November the 7th. We've got a full locker of policies. We think we could actually run, probably we've got enough policies actually, to be honest, to run two elections. But the reality is we've got this was always our plan, and it's the right plan, and it's the right thing to be doing.
1: That was the Prime Minister facing the press pack at a preschool last Sunday, but he wasn't there to have a play in the sandpit. He was in the bear pit of politics, announcing another election policy designed to boost support for the National Party. And there he was fielding a pointed question about that from TVNZ reporter Jason Walls, who asked if unveiling an extension to paid parental leave last weekend was really a response to the controversy caused by Stuart Nash the week before, after he suggested that National MP for Napier Katie Nimmin was lazy for the time she took off after having a baby. But not convinced by Christopher Luxon's denial 2 days later was News Talk ZB reporter Ethan Griffith and Wellington Morning's host Nick Mills.
2: You'd have to be an idiot if you actually believed that this was all planned for this particular date if the Nash story hadn't been there. I mean, this is a complete one-upmanship.
3: Yeah, I mean, National are making hay of this, Nash's comments. I mean, look at social media accounts for all National MPs. I mean, they've all pretty much posted about it. And fair enough, it's a hit on New Zealand First, who they are worried about taking their votes. This is politics, right?
1: And last Thursday, the Post's columnist Janet Wilson had this take.
4: You know, New Zealand politics has slid into Looney Tunes territory when it takes the misogynistic utterances of a failed politician to reignite the National Party's ardent love bombing of the female vote.
1: Now, coincidentally, the day before National's announcement on parental leave, Stuart Nash himself and his wife Sarah both spoke to their local paper Hawke's Bay Today and confirmed that he was now taking his leave of politics for good. But he was still insisting that his now notorious text message had been misinterpreted. And the man who made the private message public used his podcast this week to hit back at the media because he said they misinterpreted his motivation for doing that.
5: And was this a situation where the communication was private? And the answer is no. And I don't need a lecture from a two-bit journalist on those matters.
1: Former Cabinet Minister Chris Finlayson there in this week's episode of his podcast, Cross Party Lines, one outlet that has done well out of the sorry Stuart Nash saga. I took a look at that on this week's Midweek Media Watch. It's in our podcast feed if you missed it. Now, Stuart Nash also had another point about parental leave to make on social media before he faded out of politics for good. And the New Zealand Herald's Katie Bradford picked up on that last Monday when she was filling in on the Herald Now Ryan Bridge Today show.
6: Stuart Nash himself pointed out he was part of a Labour government that increased that leave. If National's pledge succeeds, maybe mums will have something to thank Stuart Nash for after all.
1: And that would be an irony if that does come to pass. But while she was at it, Katie Bradford summed up the sceptic's view on the timing of National's new family-friendly policy like this.
6: A cynic might say it was time to maximise the blowback from Nash's comments and capitalise on the anger from mums who try to balance it all and feel like they are failing. But it was only a decade ago that National dragged the chain as Labour fought for 26 weeks paid leave. That was a win that Labour and New Zealand First were happy to point out yesterday.
1: But while the Prime Minister was telling reporters last Sunday that no matter what the media cynics say, his new party policy was nothing to do with Stuart Nash, it was no coincidence he was fully flanked by female ministers and MPs from his party at the time. And on Monday, RNZ's Ingrid Hipkiss asked the Prime Minister this on Morning Report.
7: Is it about getting more young women to vote for you? In the polls, it suggests that you you aren't polling as well with women.
8: Oh, Ingrid, it's such a cynical perspective on a Monday morning. It's actually about making sure we support working mums and dads across this country.
1: The PM gamely laughed off her misplaced cynicism like this.
7: You'll be surprised how cynical I can be at any time of the day, honestly.
8: Okay,
7: tariffs and oil.
1: But Christopher Luxon was a little less comfortable with this follow-up question from Ingrid Hipkiss.
7: If it's so important, why has National vetoed it in the past?
8: In what way? Sorry.
7: Have you not vetoed it, Bill English?
8: I'm sorry. I only came to politics in 2020, Ingrid. I don't know what happened in the past. I'm focused on the future, and this is a really important policy for me and for our caucus and for our party.
1: Well, those with political memories that do go back before 2020, including several in the media who seized on that comment, knew that this was true. Meanwhile, his own deputy that same day was telling the media it was opportunism for National to switch the policy now.
9: You know, the timing feels a little political.

0: They've opposed this policy for a long time, and then the Stuart Nash, Katie Niman thing happens, and they come out with this a few days later.
1: Though ACT leader David Seymour is also open to the accusation of opportunistic switches of policy, having earlier opposed Nationals' desire to follow other countries in banning social media for those who are under 16, ZB's Canterbury Mornings host John McDonald reacted like this when David Seymour suddenly suggested last week it might be better to ban them from smartphones instead.
2: Banning kids from having a smartphone? I mean, talk about dream on. At least with the social media ban idea, it sounds good on paper. Only on paper. But trying to ban kids from having a smartphone, that doesn't even sound good on paper, let alone reality. I mean, I'm not sure what David Seymour's trying to do here, because if he just doesn't support a social media ban for kids, just leave it at that.
1: But when other parties seem to be attracting extra support for something that polls say is popular, well, why wouldn't you? Last weekend, extending parental leave also got more legs in the media when Finance Minister Nicola Willis told reporters that the ACT Party was the roadblock to them doing this before now, as Jason Walls told TVNZ's One News viewers last Sunday.
3: It was actually Nicola Willis that was quite pointed, and she said, we, quote, didn't have it in our coalition agreement for this term, and ministerial responsibility for paid parental leave sits with Brooke Van Velden from the ACT Party. She did not prioritize this change in her work program. Now, I spoke to Brooke Van Velden just moments ago, and she was relatively surprised at this, saying not once in the last 3 years did the National Party tell her that this was an area of focus that they really wanted to hone in on.
1: And last Tuesday, Mike Hosking took Nicola Willis to task about that on News Talk ZB, like this.
2: Any regrets going after Brooke and turning it into what it became?
4: I absolutely didn't do that. I was asked why National hadn't done it in our first term, which is a fair question. I gave an honest answer, which was that it wasn't prioritised in our coalition agreement.
1: And Mike Hosking seemed convinced by what Nicola Willis had to say there, and he added this about the actual policy.
2: Meantime, the Greens have decided, it's not that big a deal. I mean, $120 million, and that's once fully implemented. They could have done it in 3.5 minutes. They didn't. And so you do wonder whether these announcements, there's a lot of these sort of announcements coming up that you go, well, why didn't you do it in the last 3 years? Anyway, meantime,
1: The National Party, it seems Mike Hosking has moved ground a little on this too. He's often criticised proposed policies from other political parties that he doesn't like the sound of, even ones with pretty modest price tags, by saying we're broke as a country and it would be fiscally irresponsible to try and cover the costs. And when Nicola Willis was safely off the air, Mike Hosking told his listeners that she had gone too far in attacking the ACT Party.
2: If you wanted something done, do it. Don't whine about the other people in your agreement not doing it when all you had to do was go down the corridor and go, really keen to get this up and running and moving. Could we do something about it? Not hard, is it? Anyway, Christopher Lake. Having said I won't ask him about that, I've sort of talked myself into asking him about it. I don't know.
1: But Mike Hosking didn't ask the Prime Minister about the parental leave policy next up on his show. Instead, he asked Christopher Luxon about ACT's policy announced the same day by David Seymour, rejigging the health budget to give Pharmac more to spend on costly drugs, also pretty popular in the polls. And he also asked the Prime Minister about the Greens' moratorium on data centres, part of a fuller policy launch on Sunday that didn't get quite the same headlines. But it did create a pretty strange start when TVNZ's Q&A last Sunday led with the Green co-leader Chloe Swarbrick.
5: And as we've seen internationally, that there is real concern that the water usage of these AI data centres turns local water supply into sludge. So we're just saying, let's take a moment.
1: The fill-in host Tova O'Brien then spent too many moments bogging down the interview on what sludge is.
5: Water sludge, that they once upon a time relied on. Well, sludge is shorthand for water that is undrinkable. So you've seen clear, fresh
6: sludge
5: water.
6: Sludge is hyperbolic. There were some of the examples that we've seen in the United States where it's cloudy or it's brown. There may or may not be sediment, but it's not sludge, is it?
5: Cloudy brown water that is undrinkable, I think most people would understand as shorthand for effectively sludge.
1: And yes, a shorthand for sludge might have helped because the questions kept coming.
5: It is undrinkable water that people used to be able to rely on.
6: What is sludge?
5: And I think we're kind of missing sight of the bigger point here.
6: People are worried enough as it is without fear-mongering by using terms like sludge, right? You could just say cloudy water that people find undrinkable.
1: Well, yes, let's say that. And that came after a long to and fro over the differences between data centres and AI data centres.
6: So is it just AI data centres, or is it data centres in general?
5: Yeah, so we already have dozens of data centres.
6: But it's not just, my point is more, it's not just an AI data centre. It is a data centre that does AI, and all of the jurisdictions in the world that have done this.
5: AI data centres are far more hungry.
6: Still unclear as to whether it's only AI data centres. So AI, if they're doing anything else, they don't get captured by this. So the Southland Data Grid data centre wouldn't apply.
5: It would apply because it has
6: that
5: AI capability.
6: But that's doing data as well.
5: Yeah, but
6: so anyone doing AI within their mix.
5: Effectively hyperscale AI data centres, okay, which are defined internationally as consuming in excess of 50 megawatts of power.
1: Now, to be fair to Tova O'Brien, it is complicated and we might as well all know what we're talking about, because other people in the media really didn't seem to know.
7: Second only to the Twaise Mountain Point in New Zealand's industrial users. The TY. That's second to them only. Then you look at the water requirements needed to cool these facilities and you realise these aren't just another warehouse with a few servers inside. These are massive pieces of national infrastructure.
1: But the conversation he tried to kickstart on Talkback about that really didn't take off, though it was a very different story just 24 hours earlier when that parental leave issue took up almost his entire show.
7: We've had a few callers that said it's going to cost too much. If we can actually stabilise and help our young babies become, give them that 100,000 days that everyone keeps talking about, the most important part of a child's life, isn't that money well spent?
1: Now, any political party who really could keep a Kiwi child alive for 100,000 days, that's more than 273 years, would be onto a winner at election time, you'd think. But never mind 100,000 days. The reason we've been hearing about all this past week is it's 100 days until the election. And that's possibly why a National Party candidate in Wellington called into Nick Mills on ZB just after that to big up that parental leave policy.
8: Hey, Nick, good morning. I think you remember me, Karuna Mutu, National Party candidate for Wellington Bays.
7: Yes, I do.
8: Look, I called... Lovely to talk to you again, Nick. Now, the reason I called you because, you know, of your discussion about the parental leave.
1: But when Nick Mills put it to Karuna Mutu that people might be better off voting for a party that had actually backed the parental leave policy earlier, suddenly he wasn't so sure if he was calling in as a candidate or not.
8: Well, I would leave and that's a conversation for another time, if you invite me to your show in my capacity as the candidate. But at the moment, as you pointed out, I would like to talk to you as the talkback listener.
7: Yes.
1: So expect plenty more of this to come in the next 100 days until the election. And from now on, every Sunday, it won't be a day of rest. It'll be a day that political parties punch out policies and then compete vigorously to get them talked about in the media in the days that follow. In the UK at the moment, they're not due for an election for another 3 years at least, but they do have a brand new Prime Minister who seems to be preoccupying the right-leaning press. The Daily Telegraph, for example, is running several news stories and opinion pieces every day, critical of the plans and policies of Andy Burnham. His plan to open a Prime Minister's office in the north of the country was even slammed in a piece purportedly written by Larry the Cat, the official pet in residence at No. 10 Downing Street in London. But the new Prime Minister is also bypassing the prickly papers like that one by putting out his own messages on online platforms. And for the younger people, the obvious choice is TikTok.
9: AI might be able to write an essay, draft a contract, or make a slide deck, but it can't make a train like they do here. Fixing the youth unemployment crisis in Britain will require a major shake-up in education. And that is exactly what my government will do.
1: And as the election looms here, more of our politicians will be doing more of that sort of thing on TikTok too, because that's the platform that pulls in younger people. And we'll hear more on that here on Media Watch in just a minute. But last Tuesday, TikTok itself made the news here with new numbers and claims that TikTok and its users are a big boost to the economy.
10: A new Infometrics report has revealed the app provided an estimated $1.2 billion boost to the local economy last year. It shows more than 650,000 New Zealanders are visiting hospitality venues or making other purchases, having discovered them on TikTok.
1: Well, that would be music to the ears of the Chinese-owned social media video-based platform, and likewise, the New Zealand Herald headline the same day, TikTok boosts NZ economy by $1.2 billion as Kiwi businesses swipe up. But the chief economist at Simplicity, Shamabil Jacob, told RNZ that that report needed to be taken with, in his words, a sack of salt, because if TikTok was not a thing, other outlets would get the benefit of Kiwis using them. And that was a point also made by the money editor at Stuff, Damien Venuto, who said this on 3 News that night.
11: But this is a PR exercise for TikTok. This is something they've done in a number of different markets. They've done it in Australia, they've done it in Malaysia, they've done it in the UK, they've done it in the United States. New Zealand is just the next one.
1: And then there was the question of the money that TikTok pays in tax here or doesn't.
10: The New Zealand boss of TikTok does not know how much tax the social media platform pays in this country. TikTok's New Zealand and Australia general manager Amy Bradshaw says they've discussed tax with the government, but she doesn't know the numbers off heart.
12: We have a close relationship. We're working closely with the government to discuss those issues.
1: That was News Talk ZB's news bulletin on Tuesday morning, and that came from pretty robust questions from Katie Bradford on the Herald Now platform, directed at the Infometrics chief executive Brad Olson and Sydney-based TikTok local boss Amy Bradshaw.
13: Great to see that TikTok's contributing to the New Zealand economy. How much tax does TikTok pay in New Zealand?
12: I don't have those numbers specifically, but what I can say is we are a global company and we're structured like many other global companies, but the focus from this report is the revenue generated through TikTok through these local businesses.
13: Do you know if you pay your fair share of tax in New Zealand?
14: One thing that we did find looking at the numbers is the number of content creators in New Zealand, they will be definitely paying tax. Either corporate tax or GST, well, they're paying their own income tax. And the fact that 411,000 New Zealanders, about a third of regular TikTok users, say that they're content creators.
13: But doesn't all of that revenue head offshore? Do we see those benefits in New Zealand from that?
12: So yeah, local businesses that are driving revenue through the customers that they support locally, that comes straight through to the New Zealand economy.
1: Next week, RNZ's daily news podcast, The Detail, takes a deep dive into this with Brad Olson of Infometrics and others, including MediaWatch. Keep an eye out for that. But TikTok does have its uses for business and for content creators who can reach a global audience that few other apps could match, if any. Anthony Young knows this because he spent many years at big ad agencies overseas before founding local agency Media Lab in Wellington.
15: We always hope that the media does have a healthy level of scepticism, but there always seems to be a little bit more spice added when reporting on a competitive media outlet. But I certainly think that with the likes of TikTok and Meta and Google, they're always going to command a little bit more venom. I think Damien Veneto, I think he was the first one out of the blocks. But Damien, does come from some area of expertise. He was a former editor of Stop Press, which covered the advertising industry. I think Stuff has been on a little bit of a crusade with Lloyd Burrs pointing out about the government spending on the likes of Meta. They're right to question it because it is a piece of research funded by TikTok. On top of all that, I do think there is some merit in the sentiment of what TikTok is contributing.
1: It is a tool, isn't it, TikTok, where businesses or individuals who want to be influencers or turn themselves into a business can operate. But is it the case you think, like as some of the skeptics were pointing out, well, if TikTok didn't exist, other social media outlets would be taking on that role of publicising things, and that's where the money and the employment might go?
15: Yeah, look, that is true. I would say that TikTok is more an enabler than necessarily a creator of that economic value. But in saying that, TikTok, when compared to Instagram and Facebook, which comes under the Meta, umbrella, earns and receives less paid advertising spending. And I could give an example, which Hey, which is a little Chinese restaurant on Cuba Street, which is nearly just down the road from ourselves. We helped them out with some TikToks. Within 3 days, they had 120,000 views, no advertising spending behind it. And people started coming in. So businesses that haven't, that don't have any marketing budget are tapping into TikTok more so than Instagram and Facebook, it's growing their business. But, some of that research, which, I think the Herald did point out that some of that calculation contributed to wages paid to the businesses from those businesses and their spending. So there was a bit of interesting mass that went into that calculation.
1: Well, you're a columnist at Stop Press as well, the outlet you mentioned a little earlier. And in your most recent one, you wrote about time spent on TV and video in this latest survey. I think in the US, creator content accounts for 26, you know, almost a quarter of all that viewing time, which is amazing. And kind of catching up on old-fashioned broadcasting at about a third of that and another third with, you know, streaming, Netflix, etc. And you also mentioned that the LA Times reporting these micro-influencers quitting their jobs to monetize their followers, maybe in the States, but is that even possible here?
15: Yes, it is. I mean, this whole content creator marketplace has really exploded in the last couple of years. You've had global brands like companies like Unilever saying that they intend to spend half their advertising budget on content creators as their form of marketing activity. So that's taken the kind of brand world by storm. But getting to closer to New Zealand, I mean, yes, it is. It's case in point, we were just talking to a food grammar, social influence content creator, and she happily sent us her rate card for each reel. My rate card cost for that is $7,000. So that's a New Zealand influencer. So there are lots of those emerging in New Zealand.
1: Well, you mentioned the mainstream media, when they report on this, kind of have skin in the game themselves, because they're in the same attention economy along with all the other media platforms, and specifically advertising. If the commercial ones require advertising income, and they've seen that go off to online sources. But is TikTok slightly different in that they actually have an office here, they have staff here in New Zealand, whereas other platforms, New Zealand's a satellite for them?
15: When we're a significant advertising buyer of ads on Instagram and Facebook, and, you know, we can barely get to talk to anyone. It's very much a sort of online self-serve advertising platform.
1: Same for the news media. When you want actual news stories to try and get comment or engagement, it's really difficult because for a lot of platforms, you have to send emails offshore and almost get no response. The Herald this week was asking questions about tax TikTok actually pays, so follow-up stuff, reporting that they get no response. So one suspicion is that some of these tech companies release information like this report when they want to, but it's harder to get info from them, both as a commercial client in your case or as, in our case, journalism.
15: Well, yeah, it's an advantage that they have because they don't have the kind of overheads that New Zealand-based media, you know, have to have employee in terms of content journalism and as well as advertising stuff. It's where our world is going. It's the way that our media world is shaped. I would say most of the mainstream coverage of Meta and Google in particular is pretty negative. I guess you could say the media's job is not to promote companies. It's there to sort of report news, and it's part of our media ecosystem. It's both for, you know, young people selling branded products, our product placements to our politicians and political leaders. You know, if you only have to look at how our politicians are using TikTok now to promote themselves and get their policies out and get their stories shared.
1: I'm so glad you brought that up, because this week, the milestone of 100 days to the election, that's always something news media like to tack on to. And we're seeing an upswing now, policies coming out, the media being courted every Sunday now, multiple policies being launched by multiple parties to try and shape the news agenda. So how do you think will social media play a difference in this, and maybe specifically TikTok as well? Does the likes of TikTok enable you to go through the middle and create something short and sharp, but a little bit more sophisticated than just a billboard and a slogan?
15: Voters want more than just slogans, I think. And I think that's where social media, TikTok, is able to provide that. And, you know, particularly for the minor parties who don't have the kind of big advertising budgets that, like, the likes of National or Labour or ACT have, the algorithm starts pointing a lot of that content back into you. So I think it is it's a way of getting deeper and understanding, and so just really knowing who you're potentially going to vote for.
1: Yeah, I mean, I recall in the last election, or maybe the one before, people seized on Shane Jones doing kind of goofy raps, a kind of, you know, novelty thing of an older politician trying to use TikTok. Just currently, I'm seeing a lot of pre-roll advertising when I'm online. The ACT Party, for example, David Seymour pops up to apologise for interrupting my entertainment, but reminding me of what he regards as a kind of policy triumph of theirs from the past 3 years of their term in the coalition government. So, is that a key choice you have to make? Do you want politician X on camera as a warm body talking, or is it more slogans, pictures, images with a bit of a soundtrack?
15: It's evolving. I mean, we saw that in New York when Zora Mandami was better at using social media, just came across as the regular person that people could vote for, and kind of really turned around the narrative from his competitors, who were much more active in the paid media sense, trying to paint him as, you know, very radical and very, you know, socialist. But I think when people were able to see him from his perspective and in front of camera, I think he was able to turn that around. So, no, I think it's got reach.
1: And just one final one, going back to TikTok and that economic impact report of theirs, also the New Zealand Herald and Audrey Young, their seasoned political commentator, writing about this. Not only did they release the report, they had a big reception at Parliament with the politicians. There's the possibility of a social media ban that the National Party wants to put in place. Is that kind of good lobbying, good marketing in your mind that, you know, not a bad time to maybe get down to Parliament and use that as an opportunity to talk to politicians? Do you think that's part of what's going on here?
15: I don't think so. I think TikTok is trying to build their business in New Zealand. They are quite a bit behind Meta in terms of where they would probably like to be in terms of ad revenue and income. I think that would be a separate issue. They've got more to gain if they can get businesses spending advertising on TikTok rather than just placing content for free.
1: That was Anthony Young, publisher of the local agency The Media Lab, which is based in Wellington and which he founded after many years at major media and ad agencies overseas. And do keep an eye out this coming week for The Detail, RNZ's daily podcast with newsroom.co.nz, all about that TikTok-sponsored report into its economic impact here and how the media handled the numbers in it and the claims the company made. In this week's edition of Midweek Media Watch, we also looked at the concept of funflation, a surge in the cost of home entertainment, and the Herald's business editor Liam Dan also said this applies to going out on the Herald podcast, The Economy of Everything.
16: You know, like going out to gigs even, you know, I was, the prices of big concert tickets, again, they've sort of doubled.
17: So expensive. I know my daughter would be keen to go to a lot of acts that come here, but I'm like, wait till you get a job.
16: Well, you know, I think the local promoters are struggling at a certain level.
1: Now, coincidentally, a few days earlier, entertainment writer Chris Schultz noted an unpleasant side effect of funflation overseas. People who'd paid through the nose for big gigs and lined up early for concerts were wearing nappies rather than lose a prime spot. Performers have been complaining that some front row folks were fouling the atmosphere somewhat. Why are fans wetting themselves to stand front row at concerts? The Guardian asked last week in the UK. So could this become a trend for big gigs here as prices rise? That's something Chris Schultz also wondered about on his Substack last week. And just days later, last weekend, a mosh pit mishap at a devilskin gig at Otago University hit the headlines. We'll spare you the details, though the Otago Daily Times didn't. Under the headline last Monday, it was feral. Poo in the mosh pit leads to tears, vomit and chaos. And stuff went with turda on the dance floor for a story that ended with this.
18: Was it you? Explain yourself by emailing newstips at stuffdigital.co.nz.
1: Pity the journalist who has to sift the responses to that to work out whether they were bona fide or not, given the very long odds that anyone really would own up to what went down on the dance floor in Dunedin last weekend and then got spread all around. Though sometimes, at big gigs, the execrable stuff happens on the stage. When Britney Spears controversially lip-synced at a concert in Australia way back in 2009, it prompted this from the wise old man of Morning Report back then, Jeff Robinson.
19: West Australian music editor Simon Collins wrote, quote, "You can't polish a turd, but you can roll it in sparkles." He says it's not like anything else he's seen.
1: Geoff Robinson himself sparkled in many years behind the mic at Morning Report, but that's the only instance we know of Geoff saying anything quite like that on the air in the service of the news. Well, that's it for this week, but I'll be back again with Midweek Media Watch. That's next Wednesday at about 8:30 on Nights with Emil Donovan. And then we'll be back again on Media Watch at the same time next weekend here on RNZ National.
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20: Kia ora, namaki te whare, welcome to the House, I'm Louis Collins. This week on The House, I head along to a primary production select committee meeting where MPs received a briefing on bird flu. But before that, here's Phil Smith.
21: Kia ora, Kofu Smith aho. In recent years, Parliament has added to its schedule a few extra debates, the topics for which are agreed between the parties. They range widely. There have been debates on specific reports, on local issues, and on topics of general concern. For example, there was one in May on online harm to young people. This week, there has been another of those special debates on issues raised by petitions this Parliament. There have been 685 petitions so far on pretty much anything you can imagine, so that's a very wide remit. The hour of debate illustrated a tiny fraction of that breadth. It showed what had caught the eye of a few different MPs, and also how an approaching election makes almost any topic political. First, though, everyone agreed that petitions were both crucial and special. Greg O'Connor and then Jenny Marcroft.
22: This is a very important part of our democracy. It's the way that our citizens are able to bring matters, and I might say a wide variety of matters, a large broad range of matters, to the attention of the Parliament.
23: But it's not every 3 years that democracy happens. In fact, it can happen every day of the week because, you know, democracy is not a spectator sport. And so those petitions that come to Parliament, where those matters and those issues that are brought forward by the people makes those issues front and centre of the work we do as members of this House.
21: There is a specialist petitions committee at Parliament these days, which considers many petitions and sends others to the subject committees for their own consideration. The committee chair is Labour's Greg O'Connor, who touched on the team's process and intent.
22: To look at them outside the political sphere, outside our parties and caucus sphere, and to see just what it is that the petitioner really wants and what is it is the policy issue in particular that we can address and then respond to and perhaps send it off to the relevant minister and certainly back to Parliament and get a response where one is called for.
21: So what issues were highlighted? Well, National's Greg Fleming focused on the committee's recommendations on gambling advertising.
24: Earlier this week, as I was heading to the airport, I mentioned to my youngest son that I'd be speaking today about gambling advertising. Like most 17-year-olds, he's not rigorously engaged with my parliamentary work, but on this occasion he leaned in. Dad, over half of the ads I receive on YouTube are for Betcha. For those members who don't know, that's the TAB's betting app targeting 18 to 29-year-olds. Think about that for a moment. Here's a young man who isn't even legally allowed to gamble, yet gambling advertising has become so normal it's simply part of what he now sees online. The reality is that gambling no longer waits for adults to seek it out. Increasingly, it seeks out our young people. It arrives through sport, through gaming, through social media, through the phone in a teenager's pocket. Advertising is the thread that stitches gambling into all of those parts of a young person's life until it simply feels normal. It's not good.
21: Fleming spoke strongly and committed to continue pushing for the issue. He was, though, taken to task somewhat by Labour's Ingrid Leary for not having voted against his own party's recent opening up of gambling and its advertising. Her focus was on a petition for mental health counselling services in primary and intermediate schools.
23: Petitioner gives the reason that the mental health crisis is not only affecting teenagers and adults, but also children. Many children have to navigate huge life challenges, for example, abuse, bullying, grief at young ages, and cannot afford the counselling and support they need. I absolutely agree with that. And the crisis that the petitioner mentions is getting worse, and the children involved are getting younger and younger, particularly in our suicide statistics. We are seeing children in New Zealand as young as 12.
21: Green MP Celia Wade-Brown focused on calls for fireworks bans, about which there have been numerous petitions over some time.
0: Three different petitions about banning private fireworks sales. We heard from Fire and Emergency New Zealand, we heard from the Ministry for the Environment, we heard from the SPCA. We were persuaded that the harm to animals, the danger to private property, the nuisance and unpredictability was just not worth that freedom. I thought we came to a really well-argued conclusion, and I am deeply disappointed that this government chose not to pursue this recommendation.
21: ACT MP Cameron Luxton focused on the problem of medical staff ignoring advanced care directives.
2: There isn't a standardised template. There isn't one agency, one group that oversees this. There isn't a legislative framework describing how end-of-life advanced care directives should be managed, handled and carried through. There's legitimate reasons why this is a complicated effort method. I mean, there needs to be things like enabling medical professionals to make judgments, and so binding too hard is hard, and that's potentially why we've got into this position. But I think a petition like this coming to Parliament has really laid out a very important issue that most of us might not have to think about until a loved one or we require it.
21: National's Dan Bidwar talked of calls for more punishments for the owners of dangerous dogs.
3: Our message, Madam Speaker, is that Kiwis should feel safe in their community, and that we are concerned for the amount of serious dog attacks in this country, and that dog owners need to be held accountable for their dogs.
21: Labour's Phil Twyford focused on a petition calling for action against Israel for a genocide against Gaza.
4: The 1951 Convention on the Crime of Genocide has a binding treaty mandating signatories, of which New Zealand is one, to prevent and punish its perpetration. It goes on to say, we want the government to implement sanctions and expel the Israeli ambassador if the ultimatum is not sanctioned, and to support a UN-brokered two-state solution to ensure justice and peace. Now, if that had been the position of the government, it would have amounted to the kind of principled and ethical response that most New Zealanders wanted. But no, not this government, who by its muted response to the genocide and also by not extending diplomatic recognition to Palestine, even when Canada, the UK and Australia did, made New Zealand an outlier among the Western liberal democracies we normally line up with.
21: New Zealand First MP Jenny Marcroft leveraged a petition to champion her own bill that would specify legal definitions for genders. That bill, by the way, has already received more than 40,000 public submissions.
23: But it wasn't the end of the road for Bob's petition. It led to a members' bill in my name, the Legislation Definitions of Woman and Man Amendment Bill, with the aim to anchor in law biological sex as a real and meaningful category, because replacing the historic meaning of woman, adult human female, with a new definition based on internal feelings has seen the term woman begin to lose its political, legal and moral weight, and the concerns that if that continues, the carefully constructed manipulation of the language while borrowing the historical force of the word woman will see the erasure of women as a political class.
21: And Greg O'Connor, wanting to note that no petition is disregarded out of hand, discussed how they handled a petition to ban chemtrails. Chemtrails are a US conspiracy theory from about 25 years ago that governments use commercial aircraft to spray chemicals to subdue their populations. And that was, in its turn, considered. Greg O'Connor did also make a petitions comparison with Canberra.
22: I did make submissions to the Australian Federal Parliament. They have a petitions committee. They largely don't hear from their citizens. They deal with the petitions on their merits, and they are very much lost in the system. So I think we deal with these, the way we deal with the petitions, the system we have here is a very good one, and I would certainly be recommending the petitions committee continue.
21: And for the hyper-local campaign speech, National Scott Simpson, who focused on a road barrier, one erected by his own government's transport agency in his own electorate, in the Coromandel.
5: Without wanting to overstate the case, and in the vein of former American President Ronald Reagan, when he was referencing the Berlin Wall, I say to the board of NZTA, take down your fence.
6: Thanks, Phil. As well as considering legislation, select committees also have the ability to hold inquiries and briefings. Briefings are a less formal tool available to committees. They allow MPs to hear directly from officials, experts, or members of the public about a particular issue. Sometimes a briefing prompts a committee to launch a formal inquiry to examine the matter in greater depth, but there's no requirement for this to happen. Anyway, this week the Primary Production Committee received a briefing from the Ministry for Primary Industries and the Department of Conservation on H5N1, avian influenza, or bird flu.
7: What happened in 2020 is that a new strain of this virus emerged somewhere in the Northern Hemisphere. This is the one that we're talking about today and the one that we've detected in New Zealand for the first time in the last kind of 2 weeks. That one called clade 2.3.4.4b, and that was different. What hasn't changed about the virus is that it's a low risk to human health. Okay, so that hasn't changed, that's still the same. Because of the large number of infected birds around the world, the number of spillover events into mammals that have been tested and recorded has increased a lot. And so what we have is kind of in more than 50 species, 60 species of mammals, this being detected. We have very few instances of mammals passing this disease between each other. 27 confirmed cases now in Australia. The majority of those are in single ocean-going seabirds. But what has overnight been confirmed is that Australia has detected local spread in a population of great crested terns in South Australia. So what this is kind of the pattern that we expect with this disease, that it will come from the Southern Ocean with migratory, not migratory seabirds, with pelagic birds, birds who mostly live in the Southern Ocean and intermittently come to New Zealand and Australia and other islands in the Southern Ocean. And so that's what we've seen. We saw this in the skua in New Zealand on Tiny Beach. We saw it in the multiple detections in Australia over the last kind of month or so. What's changed overnight is that that virus has spread to localised populations of terns, and Australia has reported that transmission there.
6: That's Chief Veterinary Officer Mary Van Andel. She and Deputy Director General of Biosecurity New Zealand, Stuart Anderson, told MPs on Thursday that officials are doing everything they can to contain and limit the spread of the disease. They said there is not yet the kind of widespread transmission seen recently in Australia. New Zealand's trade status remains unaffected, but ultimately H5N1 is a disease the country is likely to have to live with.
7: The point of the surveillance at this point is that we're looking for the same thing that Australia has detected overnight, right? We're looking for evidence of transmission in New Zealand birds, because that tells us something about what the risk to poultry and these types of other things are. There are limited things that can be done to protect wildlife, but, you know, our colleagues in the Department of Conservation have, taken good actions to do what can be done for them. But the value of the ongoing surveillance is in terms of increasing biosecurity measures, both for wildlife populations and for poultry, as we learn about how this disease will spread in New Zealand. It seems very unlikely that this disease will be able to be eradicated from New Zealand wildlife. That's not what has happened in any other place in the world. And so we need to focus our efforts on resilience and on protecting the populations that we're able to, because we can't predict or know how this disease will behave here, because it's never been here before and it's never been in the Southern Ocean before.
6: With around a 90% mortality rate in affected species, officials indicated compensation schemes for poultry farmers were unlikely. Unlike outbreaks such as Mycoplasma bovis, where eradication was considered achievable, H5N1 is not expected to be a disease that can realistically be eliminated.
8: I just wondered, have you considered compensation and say in the case of a mass culling's required, like we did for Mycoplasma bovis, or is there any consideration of that? And also, have you also looked at the economic implications of this for the New Zealand economy?
9: So the approach here is that the industry is going to need to live and manage with this because it'll be a thing. It'll become an endemic disease, meaning it can't be eradicated. So we will not be looking to run what we would normally do with a biosecurity response, where something can be contained, eradicated, eliminated, and you get rid of it, and it's not in New Zealand. This is not that situation. So what that means is that we won't be seeking to exercise powers under the Biosecurity Act to undertake culling and so on, which means that compensation is not payable.
6: The committee agreed it was likely MPI officials would return for further briefings as the situation develops, acknowledging that an increase in cases is possible and that the issue will continue to be closely monitored by Parliament. I te whakaronga koe ki te whare. You've been listening to The House, a programme made with funding from Parliament's Office of the Clerk. Matua.
18: Thank you, Louis and Phil. The House will be back with more from Parliament on Tuesday. Inside Out with Nick Tipping, coming up after the news at 11 o'clock, and tonight digging into the gene pool. Gene Krupa, Gene Ammons and Gene Harris, among other, I'm sure, genes. Dire Straits taking us, though, to the news at 11 o'clock. Ladies.

Radio New Zealand International is now closing on this frequency. Please retune to 7245 kHz in the 41 meter band. Once again, retune now to 7245 kHz in the 41 meter band. This is New Zealand.

0: RNZ News at 11. Good evening, I'm Phil O'Brien. US President Donald Trump has announced that he has cancelled planned strikes against Iran. The BBC's Barry McCaffrey has more.
1: Speculation had been mounting that fighting would escalate after President Trump said on Wednesday the US would hit Iran very hard following an Iranian attack on an American military base in Jordan. Reports in US media said joint attacks with Israel targeting Iran's energy infrastructure were being considered. But last night, President Trump said he was holding fire for now after being asked to do so by Iran and other countries in the region. Iran's foreign minister warned against adventurous action by the United States.
0: More than 5,000 people reported feeling a strong earthquake that struck the east coast of the North Island tonight. GeoNet recorded it as a magnitude 5.7 shake south of Te Araroa at a depth of 40 kilometres. Some social media users said a sharp jolt or rumble shook them and furniture in their houses about 8:35 p.m. Weaker shakes followed. GeoNet says it was nearing the end of a relatively shaky weekend and the earthquake was felt across the North Island. The ACT Party has announced that teachers would be able to use reasonable force if it's elected in November. The policy would give teachers legal protection when intervening to prevent harm or the destruction of school property. ACT candidate Paul Henry says it would not allow corporal punishment and it intended to help the child, not to punish them.
2: Corporal punishment has nothing to do with helping a child out of a problem situation. We can't have the situation where that line is blurred. This has nothing to do with corporal punishment. This has nothing to do, as I said before, with punishing the child who is the problem.
0: Paul Henry says the most common reason cited for a teacher leaving the profession is bad behaviour. New Zealand First wants more people to have babies and would pay them to do it. At a public meeting in Masterton, the party's leader Winston Peters said New Zealand is facing a population precipice as the rate of New Zealand citizens having children has fallen dramatically. The party would pay $5,000 to parents for each new baby for up to three children. One parent would have to be a New Zealand citizen to qualify. The policy, which New Zealand First costed at $400 million over 3 years, would be administered by Inland Revenue. Officials say wildfires across more than 250,000 acres have forced evacuations and caused power outages at Spokane in Washington state. Governor Bob Ferguson has declared a statewide emergency and burn ban. No injuries or fatalities have been reported. Spokane is the state's second most populous city. And that's the news.
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0: A short forecast now from mid-service to midnight tomorrow, Monday. For Northland to Kapiti, including Tamaranui and Taihape, partly cloudy, isolated showers tomorrow. Coromandel, Bay of Plenty, Taupo, also Gisborne to Wairarapa, including Wellington, fine with morning frost tomorrow. A few showers in Wellington and Wairarapa tomorrow night. Nelson, Marlborough and Canterbury, fine with high clouds spreading north from tonight. Fine with high clouds spreading north from tonight. Scattered showers developing about Canterbury and Kaikoura Coast later tomorrow. Buller to Fiordland, showers more frequent for a time tomorrow, clearing about Westland and Fiordland later. Southland and Otago, showers about southern coastal areas spreading elsewhere tomorrow morning. Add snow to low levels tomorrow evening. The Chatham Islands, mainly fine, with a few showers from tomorrow afternoon, turning to rain for a time. It's just on 11:05. We'll have more news and weather. Alison Leonard will have more news and weather for us right ahead of the all-night program at midnight. an old instrumental from Russ Conway. This is going to take us to Inside Out with Nick Tipping.

Great to have you with me on Inside Out this week. I'm Nick Tipping and show number 501, focusing on genes. Gene Ammons, Gene Krupa, Gene Harris, Gene Quill, and Gene Eugene Wright coming up the end. Let's start with Gene Ammons, kind of a bridge builder between 40s bebop and 50s soul jazz, and he was the son of the boogie-woogie piano legend Albert Ammons. And a huge, warm, unmistakable tone. Here he is, joined by the great tenor player Sonny Stitt, Jack McDuff and Charlie Persip doing a wonderful swinging job on the drums. Gene Ammons with Dumpling.

That is Gene Ammons and Sonny Stitt playing tenors, Jack McDuff the organ, and wonderful swinging drums from Charlie Persip. I'm playing music by Genes today, people called Gene. And here's another, also featuring Sonny Stitt, but also featuring Gene Wright, Eugene Wright on the bass. Gene Ammons once again with Stringing the Jug.

That is Gene Ammons playing tenor. Also, Sonny Stitt joined him on the tenor in a tune called Stringing the Jug. That is from the All-Star Sessions album. You're listening to Inside Out. I'm Nick Tipping, featuring music played by Genes today. People called Gene. We turn to Gene Krupa, the man who moved the drum set from the background rhythm section to centre stage, and also standardised the modern drum kit setup, which we still use today. A couple of tracks from Gene Krupa. This is from 1941. He's playing Drum Boogie.

Gene Krupa leading the band from the drums from his album Drum and Man. That is a tune called Drum Boogie. Well, Gene Krupa's main singular contribution to jazz history was as the drummer for the legendary Benny Goodman track Sing, Sing, Sing, originally written by Louis Prima. Kind of set the standard for drum intros to come in jazz. Let's listen to Sing, Sing, Sing, Benny Goodman featuring Gene Krupa.

Gene Krupa featuring on the drums in that Benny Goodman track, Sing, Sing, Sing. You're listening to Inside Out. I'm Nick Tipping. This is show number 501 featuring Genes. Music played by people called Gene. We've had Gene Ammons and Gene Krupa. Let's turn to wonderful pianist Gene Harris, whose style is somewhere between late Saturday night jazz club and Sunday morning gospel church. I want to play a couple of tracks featuring Gene Harris. Firstly, on a tune by Eddie Harris, no relation, called Listen.

Gene Harris and his quartet with Eddie Harris, Listen Here. Let's stick with Gene Harris for another few minutes. And actually, this is him within the Ray Brown Trio. It's a Ray Brown Trio album called Bam Bam Bam. But this version of Summertime heavily features the amazing playing of the pianist Gene Harris.

Gene Harris with the Ray Brown Trio, featuring heavily on that amazing version of Summertime. It's from the Ray Brown Trio's album, Bam Bam Bam. I'm playing music played by people called Gene today. Gene's for show number 501. Let's hear a musician you might not have heard of, a guy called Gene Quill, who was an alto player who recorded extensively with another alto player, more famous alto player called Phil Woods. The two of them recorded quite a lot of albums. I'm going to focus on one of those called Phil and Quill with Prestige. Now, it's hard to tell them apart because they both play alto. Phil Woods takes the first solo in this tune, but then Gene Quill takes the first outing when they trade. This is Phil Woods and Gene Quill with Lazy Like.

alto player Gene Quill featuring with the great alto player Phil Woods. That is Phil and Quill with Prestige, name of the album. That was a Phil Woods tune called Lazy Like. Let's hear one more from that album featuring Phil Woods and Gene Quill. This time, Gene Quill solos first. That's how you tell them apart. From Phil and Quill with Prestige, this is A Night at St. Nick's.

Gene Quill and Phil Woods playing altos on the album Phil and Quill with Prestige. That is the Phil Woods tune, A Night at St. Nick's. Been featuring musicians called Gene today, Genes, for show number 501. And I want to finish with an amazing story. Eugene Wright. Well, Gene Wright was the bass player for the Dave Brubeck Quartet all through their heyday, the only black member of the band. And when the quartet toured to New Zealand in 1960, Eugene Wright hung out a wee bit and met some Wellington musicians who he got on with rather well. 2 years later, the Brubeck Quartet came back to New Zealand. He stayed on in Wellington and recorded a debut album. Eugene Wright's debut album called The Right Groove. He recorded it with a bunch of Wellington musicians. Baritone sax player Laurie Lewis, pianist Lou Campbell, and drummer Don Branch. I want to feature, just as we finish up Inside Out for another week, appreciate you listening, I'm Nick Tipping, featuring this album, The Right Groove by Eugene Wright, and the tune King's Cross.

0: RNZ News at midnight. I'm Alison Leonard. New Zealand First would pay the parents of newborn children $5,000 for up to three children under its latest election policy. Leader Winston Peters says the rate of New Zealand citizens having children has dramatically fallen from 52,000 in 2006 to 36,000 in 2025. He says the policy is one that's worked in the past.
1: Other countries have done precisely that, and it's lifted the birth rate seriously. And also, it was part of our change, and the great change was in 1938. We had a remarkable change at that time. I know it's a long time ago, but some policies, if they're sound, will work again.
0: Winston Peters says New Zealand is facing a population precipice for the future when it comes to birth rates. And former MP Ron Mark will stand for New Zealand First in the Wairarapa electorate at this year's election. Mr Mark, who was an MP from 1996 to 2008 and again from 2014 to 2020, served as Defence Minister in the Labour-led coalition. He also served two terms as Carterton Mayor. The Post-Primary Teachers Union says more investment in supporting students would be better than physical force and fines for parents. The ACT Party's latest election policy would allow teachers to physically restrain or remove children and see parents fined if they don't attend meetings about their children's behaviour. PPTA President Chris Abercrombie says there are increasing behavioural issues in schools, but he says some of that is down to cuts to learning support and mental health services. ACT candidate Paul Henry says teachers need to know they're respected and have the law on their side. Civil defence authorities in Gaza say at least eight Palestinians have been killed in overnight Israeli strikes. The attacks come despite Hamas saying it had agreed to the latest stage of a peace plan promoted by Donald Trump to end the war. The BBC's Electra Naismith reports.
2: Among those killed were a man and woman hit by an Israeli strike on an apartment near Deir al-Bala. Separate strikes killed others in Khan Yunis and Gaza City. The attacks come despite Hamas saying it had agreed to completely disarm, a critical stage in the ceasefire deal that could transform the structure of power in Gaza if it holds. But cracks have already emerged. Hamas says it will only hand over weapons if Israel halts military operations and withdraws. Israel has yet to comment but has continued almost daily strikes on Gaza, saying it's targeting Hamas.
0: An Israeli military spokesperson has said it was targeting military operatives in Gaza. The transport agency says a four-day closure of State Highway 3 through Awakino Gorge is the safest and fastest way to install culverts at the site of a massive slip that came down in April. The plan has upset businessman Dev Rowat, who runs the River Inn Cafe at Morco. He says closures are devastating for trade, and when the road was shut in April, his business was forced into a five-day pause. The transport agency's Kendra Ludica says closure is always a last resort, but the work site is narrow and will require heavy machinery on the road. The agency recommends drivers detour via State Highways 1 and 4. And that's the news.
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0: Here is your short forecast from Met Service until midnight. Northland, Kapiti, including Taumiranui and Taihape, partly cloudy, isolated showers. Coromandel, Bay of Plenty, Taupo, also Gisborne and Hawke's Bay, fine with morning frost. Wellington and Wairarapa, mainly fine. Isolated showers about the Tararua district, spreading everywhere this evening. Nelson, Marlborough and Canterbury, fine with some high cloud, becoming cloudy with a few showers about Canterbury and Kaikoura Coast from afternoon. Bulletu, Fiordland, showers clearing to fine in Westland and Fiordland this afternoon. Southland and Otago, mostly cloudy with showers. Snow possible to low levels this evening. Chatham Islands, cloudy periods and a few showers from afternoon. It's 5:05. Oh, I'm just keeping a little eye on the telly while I'm chatting with you and looking at what I've got to do next in any moment now. The netball's on. The gold medal match at the Commonwealth Games at the moment. They've got 10 and a half minutes left. left to go in the first quarter, and it's 4-3 to New Zealand against Jamaica. Jamaica look hungry, I'll just say that, but fingers crossed, go the Silver Ferns. Coming up this morning, well, this hour, Shana Swan. Jesse Mulligan spoke to Dr. Shana Swan, who for decades has studied the relationship between environmental chemicals and human reproduction. We'll have that for you this hour. After one, a little bit of country life this week, meeting the Taranaki-based maker of the world's supreme champion cheese. Oh, I love cheese. I always find cheese makes most things better. And we also learn about growing plants hydroponically in Hora Whenua. Dr. Cara, not Dr. Clara Klein, Cara Klein. Maybe she wants to be a doctor. Maybe why that's this popped out of my mouth. Dara Klein is actually an Italy-born, New Zealand-raised head chef and founder of the acclaimed Bethnal Green restaurant, Tiella Trattoria and Bar, and she phoned home, called home to Jim Mora. We'll hear from her after two this morning. After three, straight after three, it's straight into our current reading, which is Jumping Ship. Jumping Ship's based on Glenn Cahoon's time living in a small community of Teiti in the Bay of Islands, and he went there to learn how to engage with Māori. And in today's reading, he reflects on other Pākehā who have done likewise in earlier times. Around 3:30 this morning, Tech Life, Understanding AI Agents. AI agents carry out tasks autonomously on behalf of users, but what are they actually capable of? And what do we need to know about them? With AI agents in the news, we speak to an expert. That's at 3:30. After 4 this morning, witness history. Witness Casablanca, 1942, November 26th. Casablanca premiered and went on to be one of the most recognisable and quoted films ever made in Hollywood. Is that Frankly, My Dear, I Don't Give a Damn? I think it is. I wasn't born then, so I'm just guessing from things I've heard. The Detail at 4:30 this morning, and this morning Amanda is telling us all about patients dying in waiting rooms, cockroaches in showers and IT failures that are the tip of the iceberg as New Zealand's public health system reaches breaking point. That in The Detail at 4:30 this morning. All interspersed with loads and loads of music. How very fabulous. Let's start it off this hour. Lou Johnson, it's a Bacharach effort. There's always something there to remind me.

0: RNZ National. That is Dionne Warwick and anyone who had a heart. Yeah, two Bacharach songs in a row. Fabulous. If it was commercial radio, I could go, whoa, that was a twin spin. I would never do that to you, though. I mentioned before that coming up after 4 o'clock, we've got Witness History looking at Casablanca, and I said, frankly, my dear, I don't give a damn. And yes, thank you, my texter. That was Gone with the Wind, not Casablanca. Can I just go into bat for myself for just a moment here? Since I left here at 6 o'clock Sunday morning and came back here last night, I've had 4 hours sleep, so I'm probably, in all honesty, going to need your help this morning, and there probably will be the odd slip up like that. Please do message me, help me out at any point. 2101 is the text number. Yes, Casablanca quotes the likes of, I think I've got it right this time, here's looking at you, kid. And things like, of all the gin joints in all the towns in all the world, she walks into mine. And I think, play it, Sam. Play it again, Sam. Play something like that. We'll always have Paris. I think I'm on the right track. I'm sure you'll let me know. As I said, the text number 2101 to have your 2 cents worth. It is time now for the best of afternoons. For decades, Dr. Shana Swain has studied the relationship between environmental chemicals and human reproduction, and her research has helped drive a global conversation about declining fertility and reproductive health and the potential effects of chemicals found in everyday products. Dr. Swan worked with 6 couples with unexplained infertility to see what might happen if they eliminated as much plastic from their homes and their lives as possible. The documentary is called The Plastic Detox. Jesse Mulligan spoke to Dr. Shana Swain.
1: Gosh, you've been sounding the alarm for a very long time about what plastics and the chemicals added to them are doing to our reproductive health. Were you initially sceptical about a connection between declining sperm counts and chemicals like the ones they use to make plastic?
2: Oh, I'm initially sceptical about almost everything, actually. I was initially skeptical that sperm count had declined worldwide when I first heard about it. And I was neutral, I think, about the chemicals that are in plastic and elsewhere that we study, not just plastic, by the way. And these are chemicals that can affect our body's hormones, basically, what's called the endocrine disrupting chemicals. So I joined a committee at the request of the National Academy of Sciences, and our job was to see whether those chemicals are impacting human health. And we were all skeptical, I think,

0: when we joined that committee. But I ended up being pretty convinced.
1: Yeah, tell us what you found when you looked into it.
0: Sorry?
1: Tell us what you found when you looked into it.
0: Oh, yeah. Well, I guess there, you know, you have asked about the chemicals. We can come back to the sperm count because that was one story. The chemicals, another story, which turned out to be related. So I never was, I was neutral about the chemicals. Let's put it like this. I can't say I was a skeptical. I was just uninformed and had no prior opinion. However, I learned very early about a series of studies in animals first, where the scientists had fed the mother phthalates. And these are those chemicals that make plastic soft and flexible that are in our soft water bottles. And they're also in our perfumes and in our cosmetics and all over the place, those phthalates. And I really didn't know anything about them, but this group studying these in animals found something very remarkable, which was that when the mother was fed these phthalates, when they were put in her food, that she had male offspring that were not completely masculinized.
1: Mm.
0: Does that make sense?
1: Yeah, this is rats you're talking about?
0: Yes. So what happened to these little rats when their mother was fed phthalates was that their genitals didn't completely masculinize. And to understand that sentence, you have to understand that initially all the genitals are female.
1: Yeah.
0: They're undifferentiated and they're what will become female. And then for the male to masculinize, if you will, to develop male genitals, he requires testosterone.
1: Yeah.
0: And he requires that at the right time. It's very precise. Timing is really critical. It's a number of days in rats that he has to see that testosterone. He has to see enough of it also. And when he does, then what happens is things start to differentiate between males and females. So the male develops testicles, which in the female go on to become ovaries, right?
1: Yeah.
0: And so
1: that's when things are going right.
0: Yeah. And then if that little rat pup doesn't see the testosterone when he's waiting for it, his programming is to expect it. And if it doesn't come along, well, he just misses the boat, if you will. His genitals just don't get completely masculinized. If he has a little bit of testosterone, maybe incomplete, if he had no testosterone, then they would stay feminine. So that's pretty dramatic, and it's called the phthalate syndrome. And just knowing that and knowing something about toxicology should make you wake up, because there's no other chemical that has a syndrome named after it.
1: Gosh. So we know this is happening in rats, and the phthalate syndrome is a real thing. How difficult was it to demonstrate that the same may be true for humans?
0: That was an interesting challenge that I took on when I heard about this phthalate syndrome in humans. I mean, in rats, and I asked, is it present in humans, right? And so if you think about this for a short time, you'll know how to do it, I think. If you know that in our body, we have the fingerprint, if you will, of these chemicals in our urine or blood. Turns out urine is what's relevant for phthalates.
1: Mm-hmm.
0: And so you can look in the urine and you can say, how much phthalates did the rat mother have? And you can also do that for the human. So if you look in the mother, I happen to have saved a lot of urine from pregnant women. That's how I could do this. I was got very lucky. I had this freezer full of urine of pregnant women, right?
1: Yep.
0: And so we measured what's called the phthalate metabolite, how the phthalate is metabolized in the body, as it goes through the body and then enters the urine and is excreted. That takes about 4 hours, by the way. It's quite quick on the average. So we had this urine and it was sitting there for quite a while, but it's stable. And we measured how much phthalates were in the mother's urine, right? And then the other half of the equation, well, when the rats it was measuring all the stuff in the genitals and looking at the mother's exposure. So we decided to do the same in humans. So we had the mother's exposure in the human and we wanted to see what was going on in the boys. And so we asked the mother, would you bring your son in for a quick exam? And they all did. And they came in and we measured the length of their penis and whether the testicles were descended, how big the testicles were. And we also measured something which is pretty sensitive, and it's the distance from the anus to the genitals. And that's the AGD, and in the street, the kids call it the taint.
1: Yes. I never thought that word would come up in a feature interview. Yes.
0: The taint, it also is called the gooch and the grundle. and the ABC, which is ass ball connector.
1: Right.
0: So by whatever name, it's a measure of how much the genitals are masculinized.
1: Wow.
0: Because in the female, this distance is pretty short. It's about half what it is in a typical male. And so if the boy has a short anogenital distance, it's a good hint that in other ways he's also going to be under masculine.
1: Yes, that's fascinating.
0: Right?
1: It's a big story on an individual basis, but I mean, what does it mean for the human race?
0: Yeah, that's a good question, because of course we also asked, okay, some of these boys have this distance short, does that matter, right? I mean, who cares? Well, it turns out it does matter because, and we showed this by measuring this distance and sperm count in college students. And because in our study, the babies were just a few months old, we couldn't wait for their sperm counts, but we could go to these students and we paid them $75 and they gave us a sperm sample, and then they also allowed us to measure this distance.
1: Yeah.
0: Okay? So then we looked to see whether it matters, and sure enough, the lower the sperm count, the shorter the anogenital distance, or conversely,
1: wow.
0: Short anogenital distance predicted a low sperm count.
1: Yeah.
0: So there we had a very nice connection between mother's exposure to phthalates and lowered sperm count in her male offspring. Okay?
1: Yeah. And are plastics the culprit? And by plastics, we include microplastics, which are in the news quite a bit these days?
0: No, let's not go into microplastics, which is a minute for my, we'll come back to that.
1: Yeah, okay.
0: But microplastics are not separate chemicals. They're separate presentations of these chemicals, if you will. Instances of these chemicals. But the chemicals, the phthalates, the bisphenols, the PFAS chemicals, lead, you could add, there's just lots and lots of environmental chemicals. They can show up in our body in many forms. They can be, like I told you, metabolized and show up in the urine. They can show up in the tissue. When they're in the tissue, the way they are typically showing up is as very small particles. And those are the micro or the nanoplastic particles. But the thing that's we're most concerned about health-wise is the chemicals that are, if you will, sitting on top of these little particles, that are carried by these particles, that are hitchhiking on these particles.
1: Yeah.
0: And they are distributing these particles and then distributing the chemicals wherever they go in the body, whether it's the brain or the testicles and so on and so forth. So they're sort of a chemical delivery system, if you will. now the little particles are not great all by themselves apart from the chemicals, because they are pretty hard on tissue, and I don't know if you remember, or maybe you weren't even old enough to know, but there's historically, things that get into the lungs and cause harm. Asbestos, for example, right? Asbestos is a particle inside the lung. It causes asbestosis, and it also conveys chemicals, right? So they're not the same as the chemicals that are just sitting on your food and getting into your blood and then your urine or whatever, wherever they go in your body. But they are also causing this other harm to the tissue by their physical presence. And that, is kind of a different route. They cause inflammation, for example.
1: So the impact on things like testosterone and estrogen, reproductive capabilities, I guess, is this a story that mostly affects couples trying to have children, or are the health impacts wider than that?
0: Oh, well, it impacts us all the time. Obviously, I told you how they're associated with lower sperm count. So that's going to be a problem if you're trying to get pregnant. It can also affect, although this is not, I haven't seen a study on this, but I assume that something like estrogen, which lower, which r is raised by the bisphenols, is something that's also going to be important, although that's been much less studied. So typically we talk about this in relation to the male reproductive capacity, but it actually probably affects both the male and the female and does interfere with their ability to have children.
1: So this documentary I mentioned, the plastic detox, is that partly your opportunity to wave the flag on this? I mean, it sounds like you know a lot that the general population doesn't know.
0: Yeah, well, I mean, this is a little what we call intervention, which I love actually because I love the film team. I love the couples that I work with. I love spending time with them. And I love the fact that they learned how to reduce their exposure, improve their sperm count, and get pregnant. I mean, that's a really feel-good experience, right? I had a wonderful time with that, and I still actually talk to the couples, it's great. And what we did by working with them, let me just tell you what the program was. We found couples that had their sperm tested because they were not getting pregnant. That's why they went to testing. They had trouble getting pregnant. They hadn't conceived for more than 12 months, and so they were technically infertile. So we found them and we said, well, first of all, they had to agree when they signed up and give their sperm sample that they could be contacted for research. So we were allowed to talk to them. And then we talked to them and we asked them about other things in their lives that might explain their infertility. We didn't want to have explained infertility in our study. We wanted unexplained because we want to explain it, right? So they had to have what we call idiopathic infertility. And then they had to agree to do this experiment with us. And it took time, and they had to let us into their lives quite intimately. And so, it was not straightforward finding them, but not hard either. And we got them, and we asked the man to give a semen sample at home. And there's a company or several companies. We work with one called Fellow. And so Fellow sent them a kit. They collected their sample, they put it in the kit, they mailed it in. Fellow measured their sperm parameters, and that was it. That was that outcome. They also collected their urine using a company called Million Marker. Million Marker will send you a kit if you pay them the money, but these guys didn't have to, but we sent them the kits, and they put their urine into a cup and they sent it in, and then we tested that to see, just like the rats that were given the phthalates, and so we did that with people, and we said we didn't feed them the phthalates, but we saw what was in their body because of everything that they were exposed to in their life. And so we got their urine and we did that at the beginning, the middle and the end. And this was a 3-month intervention, so it was times zero, 6 weeks and 12 weeks, right? And so the plan was, in between 0 and 12 weeks, we would try to get them to reduce their exposure. So how do you do that? Well, you got to know what they're putting into their bodies. So we had a team at Million Marker that talked to them once a week and said, what did you put on your face this morning? What did you wash your clothes with? How do you store your food? I also went to their house and talked to them about what actually I saw in their fridge and on their stove and so on. And so it was a very high touch little experiment to make a point, right? And so they did that. They told us what they ate and what they put on their face and so on. And then we changed it.
1: This is the point for our audience, by the way. I'm talking to Dr. Shana Swan, and in a review of this movie, this is the point The Guardian describes you as Queer Eye, Super Nanny, and Marie Kondo all rolled into one as you visit their homes and help them get rid of plastic.
0: Anyway, so they made changes, and most of the changes we talked to them about. How hard was this to make? What were the hardest changes for you? And we have, you know, all that information. By the way, this has been published now. This is in a peer-reviewed paper, this experiment. They did it very well. They were able, if you look in the film, shows what happened to their phthalate levels and their bisphenol levels and parabens and so on. They went down. And some of them to non-detect from fairly high levels. And the men's semen sperm count went up. And that's what we wanted to see. Would that happen? Yes, it happened. And then we had quite a few pregnancies.
1: Wow.
0: I'm not going to tell you exactly how many, because I want everybody to watch this movie.
1: But you're telling me that it was possible to intervene, to change people's exposure to plastic, and to see our results in their fertility.
0: Yes, absolutely.
1: Gosh.
0: You can see it. You haven't seen the movie then, right, Jesse?
1: No, well, while you were talking, I just emailed my wife and said, hey, we've got to watch this. We've got to watch this. Because so much of it is, we tell the kids to avoid fragrances and they think we're being stupid. Or, you know, we've just chucked out the nonstick pan and now we're going to use cast iron. They're like, Mom, Dad. You know, so it actually sounds like quite a good family watch so that they know we're not crazy. so much of it is, it sounds a little bit like urban myth, right? Don't microwave plastic. Really? Does it really make a difference? So it's quite good to see some of the research behind it and to see that it can make an evidential impact.
0: It does make a difference. And you know, one of the things we asked the couples, how did you feel, you know, doing this? And it was very positive. They were very positive about it. And by the way, I won't lay claim to these things, but we're going to look at them in our next study. We are doing a larger study of this design. And they reported less stress, sleeping better, the quality of life in general.
1: Really?
0: You know, and also sexual satisfaction, erectile dysfunction was improved, and lots of endpoints that were not our primary endpoints, you know, like sperm count and getting pregnant, but it improved their lives in lots of ways. And they're definitely, you know, gung-ho for this, I can tell you.
1: Yeah.
0: Yeah.
1: By the way, for people who aren't familiar with you, you sound like a very energetic mid-career researcher. Would it be rude of me to ask you what your most recent birthday was, Shana?
0: I'm 90. Yeah, I just turned 90. Is that what you mean?
1: It is. It's amazing.
0: Yeah.
1: And clearly still going strong. Could you perhaps finish by sharing some low-hanging fruit when it comes to getting plastic out of your house and out of your life?
0: Sure. So, first of all, you know, this is when I went through their homes. This is kind of what I said to them. We went to the kitchen. I looked at how they stored their food. And you don't want to store your food in plastic. And you don't want to microwave it in plastic. Absolutely. That's the worst. I recommend that you treat your water We distill our water. Other people filter their water. There's RO, but water is a big source of exposure to these chemicals, and yes, to microplastics. And then I would go to the bathroom and look at what's in their cupboards, in their in medicine cabinets, and look at, anything that smells nice, I have to say. Everything that's fragranced is going to have phthalates in it. In our study, we asked women what they had used on their body in the past 24 hours, and then we asked them, was it fragranced? And when they said yes, the women who said yes had higher levels of phthalates measurable in their urine. There's no question that when you have fragrance products entering your body, whether it's through your nose or through your skin, cosmetics, these are also put into cosmetics to retain color. So it's in lipstick and nail polish and so on. So everywhere it's really hard to think about all the ways that they can get into your body. But I would say reduce fragrance. Don't store in plastic. Don't microwave in plastic. Takeout is really tricky. My husband and I like takeout, and there's no takeout in the U.S. that I know of that's plastic-free and or recyclable containers or anything like that. It's pretty bad for takeout. But we live a busy life and busy lives, and we have to sometimes do that. So try to minimize that, I would say. With some of the kids who were some of the couples had kids from past, and one of them I went shopping with, and I said, okay, Cecilia, let's see how little plastic we can put in our shopping cart. And we did that. We went through the store, and parenthetically, the food that's not prepackaged is less expensive. If you want to save a little money, buy it that way. And you're also going to be reducing your exposure. So I would say shop carefully. You can use an app called Clearia, Clearya, and Clearia will, if you have a can, you can't scan your lettuce head, by the way, but you can scan anything that's packaged, and it will scan the ingredients, and it will compare those ingredients to a list of bad chemicals, bad products that you don't want in your food. And so it'll say, well, this one, we rate this 9, that's great. Do we rate this 2, that's terrible. And that might help you shop, better with fewer exposures in your food. Yeah,
1: Gotcha.
0: so food is clearly important. And by the way, laundry products, cleaning products, it's in everything. It's in everything. So just, I think the thing to do is just be aware. And you can always go to Environmental Working Group has some guides called consumer guides, and you can put a product in there, and it'll tell you. You say you put in sunscreen, and then you put in your particular sunscreen, and then it'll say, well, this is a 9. Well, that's a great sunscreen by their rating. It might be a 2, which is a terrible rating, right? So that's something practical that you could do. Just look at these consumer guides. I don't know what you have in New Zealand. You probably have some companies doing this as well, but I'm not familiar with them.
1: Gosh, it's been a very, very interesting conversation. Thank you very much. Can I just ask, by the
0: Sure.
1: way, you got a lot of pushback,
0: Sorry?
1: you got a lot of support, and you got a lot of pushback. What is the strongest argument that you've got this all wrong? I'll get an email after this from people who make plastic, and what will they tell me? What's the other
0: Oh,
1: side of the story?
0: I'll tell you what they'll argue about. They'll argue about the fact that fertility is going down. They'll argue that that's due to people's choice and not their product use. It's not quite the same question you're asking, but it's something that's very frustrating to me. So they'll say, well, people are choosing to have fewer children. They're having children at an older age when they're less fertile. They want to have only one child. They don't want to bring children into this world that has all these problems, and on and on and on like that. Choice, choice, choice, choice, choice. And my answer to that is a little, I'm not sure what you think about it, but I'm pretty convinced by it, which is that it's not just humans that are having trouble having babies. The entire world, every species is threatened. If we look at the number of, surviving species, the threat to species that's increasing. And they have the same exposure as we do, and they cannot make those choices. You know, animals out in the wild are not going to choose to have fewer children.
1: Could the plastics people argue that the evidence isn't as conclusive as you're making out, the connection between phthalates and infertility, for example?
0: Well, there are certainly other causes. I'm not saying that this explains everything, but I'm saying this explains a significant piece of it, enough to know that we should reduce these exposures. We don't have to know everything. We don't have to be 100% certain in order to, you know, not use fragrance products or, you know, not microwave our food in plastic. We know enough to know that that's not a good thing. So why not do that?
2: Wow, fascinating woman. And I tell you what, she says she was just turned 90. When I'm 90, I want to be that switched on and full of life. How amazing. Her documentary, that was Dr. Shana Swan, by the way, chatting with Jessie Mulligan. The documentary that she did, it's called The Plastic Detox. I've just had a look. If you have Netflix, then you will be able to see that. And I do have Netflix, and I'm certainly putting on that on the list of things to watch. What a fascinating woman. It is 18 minutes to one. Just looking at the netball, the gold medal matches on at the moment between New Zealand and Jamaica. The Silver Ferns and the Sunshine Girls at the moment. They've just finished the second quarter, 28 to New Zealand, 25 Jamaica. Oh, crikey, fingers crossed we can just keep them at that distance. I know Jamaica's very hungry, and I don't blame them. Who doesn't want that gold medal? Let's play some more music now. This is Eva Prowse and Chris Prowse and their version of Beck Runga's Good Morning Baby. It appears on their 2007 EP, Five Songs. They are a Wellington-based alternate country singer-songwriter outfit, members of Fly My Pretties. Here they are. Good morning, baby.

nice bit of Kiwiana right there. Hello, Sailor. And New Tattoo. Gosh. Formed in 1975. What an original lineup they had. Dave McCartney, Harry Lyon, Graham Brazier, Lyle Kinney and Rick Ball. They were inducted into the New Zealand Music Hall of Fame, quite rightly so, I think, in 2011. That's Hello, Sailor. It's 9 minutes to one. Coming up after one this morning, a little bit of country life for you. Meeting the Taranaki-based maker of the world's supreme champion of cheese. Oh, I do love cheese. Cheese makes things better in my life, I find. We also learn about growing plants hydroponically in Horowhenua. That's all to come after 1 o'clock news. We still have music to play before we get there, though. Seasons come, seasons go. Bobby Gentry.

RNZ National, that is seasons come and seasons go. And I've just had a little funny thing happen to me, which is most unusual. My little song I had sitting in my system has seems to have disappeared on me. I'm going to try it. No, it doesn't want to play for me. I tell you what am I going to do here? I better find a little something very quickly, hadn't I? While I keep talking, why don't I tell you about the netball at the moment? New Zealand, we are looking at, gosh, what are we looking at? We are looking at 33-32 at the moment in the third quarter. Gosh, I really don't know what on earth has happened with this jolly music here. Anyway, let's try this one, shall we? Riverman, here we go. Goodness me, new systems. I'm not quite sure what on earth is going on here. Let's try this. That's better.

0: RNZ News at 1. Kia ora, good morning. I'm Alison Leonard. Winston Peters says Ron Mark will bring much-needed experience and skills as he returns to New Zealand First as its candidate for Wairarapa. Mr Mark was an MP from 1996 to 2008 and from 2014 to 2020. He was also Defence Minister in the Labour-led coalition and has been the Mayor of Carterton twice. The New Zealand First leader says he will be a valuable member of the party.
1: Ron brings proven leadership and a deep commitment to serving the people of New Zealand. When Ron was the Minister of Defence, he had a huge impact on the Defence Force, was well respected within the ranks, and delivered massive changes and upgrades to our forces.
0: Winston Peters says Mr Mark has recently travelled to Ukraine to support humanitarian and reconstruction efforts. A coronial inquiry into the death of Pauline Hannah, who died in her Remuera home in April 2021, is set to begin today. A jury found Ms. Hannah's husband, Dr. Philip Polkinghorne, not guilty of murdering her after a high-profile criminal trial at the High Court in Auckland in 2024. The purpose of the coronial inquiry is to establish the cause and circumstances of Ms. Hannah's death, including whether her death was self-inflicted. The first stage of the inquiry, lasting approximately 2 weeks, is expected to focus on the 24 hours before Ms. Hannah's death and the immediate aftermath, including the police scene examination. The ex-chair of General Practice New Zealand says he's worried about the effect telehealth will have on managing chronic conditions. Dr. Brian Betty has moved into a seat on the Health NZ board. Speaking to RNZ before the switch, he said relying on urgent care means a lack of continuity for patients.
2: Things get missed, and long-term chronic conditions get missed. So if our focus is continually on acute and access to acute, you do not manage long-term chronic things. And in general practice, we see that all the time.
0: Dr. Betty says the same problem arises when people are treated in emergency departments instead of being able to see their GP. The Cancer Society says the development of a drug at the University of Auckland is exciting progress. The drug is unique in that it boosts the immune defences inside tumours to help fight cancer. The university says the drug shows a 30-60% cure rate in laboratory models of cancer. Andrew Young from the Cancer Society's Auckland Northland Division says the drug could be of huge benefit to patients all around the world. President Trump has announced that he has cancelled planned strikes against Iran. Speculation had been mounting that renewed attacks were imminent after Mr. Trump said earlier this week that he would hit Iran. The BBC's Barry Caffrey reports.
3: Speculation had been mounting that fighting would escalate after President Trump said on Wednesday the US would hit Iran very hard following an Iranian attack on an American military base in Jordan. Reports in US media said joint attacks with Israel targeting Iran's energy infrastructure were being considered. But last night, President Trump said he was holding fire for now after being asked to do so by Iran and other countries in the region. Iran's foreign minister warned against adventurous action by the United States.
0: And that's the news.
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0: Here is your short forecast until midnight tonight. The short forecast from Met Service says Northland to Kapiti, including Taumaranui and Taihape, partly cloudy with isolated showers. Coromandel, Bay of Plenty, Taupo, also Gisborne and Hawke's Bay, fine with morning frost. Wellington and Wairarapa, mainly fine. Isolated showers about the Tararua district spreading everywhere this evening. Nelson, Marlborough and Canterbury, fine today. Some high cloud, becoming cloudy with a few showers about Canterbury and Kaikoura coast from afternoon. Bulleter, Fiordland, showers clearing to fine in Westland and Fiordland this afternoon. Southland and Otago. Mostly cloudy with showers, snow possible to low levels this evening, and Chatham Islands, cloudy periods with a few showers from afternoon. It is 1:05. Coming up this hour, some country life for you, meeting the Taranaki-based maker of the world's supreme champion cheese, and learning about growing plants hydroponically in Horowhenua. That is all coming up this hour. Oh gosh, I was going to just give you the netball score. They've just gone to ads on the telly. Typical. Let me have a look at another screen. 41-36. Crikey. Fourth quarter coming up. That's good. Good news. Right. Let's play some music now. Tiny Ruins and the Crab Water Baby.

You say I'm a gambler, you say I'm a pimp, but I ain't neither one.

0: Bob Dylan, and recent Bob Dylan, well, in the big scheme of things, that was from his 2012 album called Temset. That is Bob Dylan and Duquesne Whistle. Oh gosh, I'm just looking at the netball. We've opened up the lead a bit, which is good. Hanging in there, we've got 8.5 minutes left to go, and New Zealand lead Jamaica 49-40 in the gold medal playoff match at the Commonwealth Games. Come on, the Ferns, it's looking good at this stage. I'm just hoping that Jamaica don't manage a surge back. I'm thinking not. I'm keeping my fingers crossed and my toes and my knees. Everything's crossed. It is time now for this week's edition of Country Life.
1: No mai whakarongo mai ki te Aotai Whenua. 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
2: Great to have your company. I'm Duncan Smith.
1: Later, I'm in a greenhouse in Hora Whenua, where greens grow in trays of water, not soil.
2: But first, we're heading to Eltham, in the heart of Taranaki dairy country, where a large silver trophy has arrived from Europe. The team at Lactalis Bridge Street plant are the proud makers of Kapiti Kikarangi Triple Cream Blue, judged Supreme Champion Cheese at the 2026 International Cheese and Dairy Awards in June. Sally Round went to meet master cheesemaker Kathy Lang.
3: We'll take that over to where the cups are
4: sitting. Oh, oh my goodness. This is the cup.
5: Yeah, that's the big one.
4: Oh yeah, if you want to turn it
6: half the size of you almost, Kathy. It's an enormous silver trophy and well deserved.
4: All of these are international cheese and dairy awards, and they've been going for 128 years now. Yeah, in Britain, and so global, so everybody from overseas enters. So it's all organised by the ICDA people. They have a consolidation point in Auckland, and they have a transporter. So anyone from New Zealand can enter, and then you've got to get your cheeses there with all the permits and all the paperwork. And then they go with just a unique, they all have unique numbers, so no one knows kind of

0: whose cheese they are when they get there on the judging table. And there's about 5,000 entries from all around the world. So that's why it's pretty prestigious to win this cup. Yeah.
1: And you're up against traditional cheesemakers.
0: Yes.
1: The Swiss, the French,
0: yes,
1: the Europeans.
0: That's right, yeah. And all the traditional British cheeses, the Italian cheeses, yeah, everything. And it's quite interesting because the French have just purchased our company, Lactalis. So I think they're pretty excited. They've always liked our blue cheese. They're pretty excited that we're leading in the world with blue cheese.
2: Behind the shiny trophy, there's more than 100 years of cheesemaking tradition here at Bridge Street.
1: This is a stopping point here in Elphin for people as they're coming through.
0: This is early, but by, you know, getting to the middle of the day, it's just completely packed. Sometimes we have people down the road lining up to get in.
1: Yeah. Wow. First customer at the counter now. Yeah. That's what you can hear.
2: Behind the shop, the Eltham Cheese Bar, down a corridor in one of the site's oldest buildings, is Kathy Lang's office.
0: So down here, this is my affectionately called the Cheese Cave.
1: The Cheese Cave, we're entering. Cheeses, pictures of cheeses on your door.
0: A lot of my cheeses there that are just new innovation that I've done since I've been here.
1: You've been here quite a while, Kathy.
0: 11 years now, 11. Yeah, that's right.
1: And a cheesemaker for how long?
0: Oh, probably 20, 21, something like that.
1: What went through your mind when you heard that Kapiti Kikorangi Triple Cream Blue had been named Supreme Champion Cheese?
0: Oh, I was so excited. I was just about cried because I wasn't there. This is the only time I haven't been there for a few years now. I usually go every year to judge and accept any awards that we get. So, and then I don't go this time. And then we won the big award. I know, isn't it ironic? Yeah.
2: Cheese making has taken Kathy around the world, but the fascination started much closer to home.
1: Now, I understand that you trace your fascination with cheese making back to a school trip. What is it about that memory that stayed with you?
0: What stayed with me was we were like 5 or 6 year olds standing around a big open vat, and I think they would never do that now because of all our food safety rules, and a little dairy plant in Brightwater. And it was the fact that they had turned milk into something solid that absolutely fascinated me. So we all got a little handful to try, and I was absolutely fascinated that you could start off with milk and end up with a completely different product. So, yeah. And all through my life, I've been fascinated about making things and, you know, like having one type of product and then making something completely different from it.
1: So how do you make blue cheese?
0: Well, you start off with fresh milk from local farms, which is around here, and pasture-fed milk is the best. Then we pasteurise it, so we heat treat it, and then we cool it down so it's nice and sort of lukewarm in the vat. If it's Kapiti Kikorangi, we add a bit more cream because it's a very creamy cheese. Then we add blue mould, which I don't know if you know that we've been growing the blue mould at this site since 1951, and it's grown on Yarrow's bread, so it's very regional, so very local. Originally it would have come from France, it's Penicillin Roquefort, but that particular strain came from France many years ago, and we've just been, you know,
1: Feeding it since.
0: Yeah, looking after it, subculturing and growing.
2: After the mould, the starter culture and rennet are added, the curd set, there's more heat and stirring, before shaping, turning and brining in baskets or hoops.
0: And then by the end of the day or the next morning, we start to pierce the cheese just with just steel rods, and that lets oxygen right through, so that mould we've put into the milk, which is still in the cheese, will start to flourish and grow through the cheese and create nice blue veins. Yeah.
1: And do you age the cheese?
0: Yeah, so then it goes off to a maturation chiller to age, and it's sort of you're mimicking like a damp cave type environment so that the mould will flourish. And the bacteria that's still in the cheese, the starter cultures, are still there consuming milk sugar and doing their thing.
1: And how long for?
0: And so those cheeses, about 6-7 weeks, yeah. And then we go out and try them all, each batch, to see if they're maturing properly and they taste right.
1: And what are you looking
0: right.
1: for?
0: We're looking at appearance, so we want to know that the mould's flourished on the outside. It's a nice bloom and it's a nice blue colour. And then we cut the cheese and look at the veining throughout. But really it's about texture and flavour, that's the key, and you want the texture to be nice and soft and unctuous, yeah.
1: So do you think as a cheesemaker you're leaving a particular signature on the cheese in the same way as maybe a winemaker does?
0: Yes, I do think it's all about terroir, the same as it is for winemakers, because Taranaki is quite unique. It has volcanic soils below the mountain and then coastal plains around the mountain. So all that's coming through the soil into the pasture, into the cow's milk. It's really of the land, the cheese is of the land. Yes.
1: Are you thinking about changing the name? Because it still carries the Kapiti brand, doesn't
0: it? Yeah, that's the awkwardness for the site, really. It has carried the Kapiti brand for a long time. I think they've put all our premium products under that brand because it's sort of like an All Blacks brand, if you know, for cheese and for ice cream, etc. in this country.
1: So 21 years of making Cheese Cafe. Are you still learning?
0: Yes, always. My own start has been making cheese as a hobby in the home, and then I had a little wee cheese business called Cloudy Mountain Cheese in Porongia, and then went from there to work for Fonterra as a cheese technologist and then the master cheese maker for the site. There's always something different to learn.
1: Is it a craft or a science?
0: It's both. I've come from a veterinary science background, yeah, so for many years working in vet labs. So I've used that knowledge and got qualifications for microbiology and cheese making courses. So you use that in the back of your head. So when I'm thinking of cheese making, I'm thinking of a live product with the bacteria. So you want to have the right conditions and the right food for the bacteria that's growing and consuming the lactose in that cheese. But I'm also thinking of creating something that's pleasurable to eat and consume and that people enjoy. And that's the biggest thing for me, is people getting the enjoyment out of the product.
2: Like Kathy's own earlier cheese-making venture, the cheese-making here is also done by hand.
1: Were there particular cheesemakers or cheese traditions overseas that influenced your own approach?
0: I've always been interested in European-style cheeses and trying to mimic them, but to see what their Kiwi influences, you know, how it would change the flavour. So you can kind of get the cheese looking texturally and everything else with the rind development the same, but you might get slightly different flavours. My favourite place, I think, is the Jura or the Savoie area of France, where it's close to Swiss Alps and French Alps there. And they represent the meadows and the summer grasses grown in the Alps, and that's pretty amazing. So,
1: would you like to see more of a regional approach to New Zealand cheesemaking?
0: Yes, I would, because even when I started my little wee business, you kind of, and it's the same with Eltham here, you end up trying to be everything to everybody, so you make the whole gambit, the whole range of cheeses. I think it's because we're so small in New Zealand, and so you offer the customers everything you can, but really it would be quite good to have those regional cheeses around the islands, yes.
1: When international judges taste your cheese, mm-hmm. do you think that they're tasting something uniquely New Zealand?
0: I think they are. I've heard them express their delight and the difference in the cheese, and they talk about the mouthfeel and the cream. Some of the cheeses that have won big awards, I think that there's the standout is the quality of the milk and the cream. We have a lot of beta-carotene, you know, from the green grass, so a lot of our cheeses are very yellow-looking. If you put them up against an American cheese, it'd be, and some of the European cheese, quite pale and white-looking, because they're only feeding grass at certain times of the year. A lot of their animals are grain-fed and restricted in barns, where ours can run around meadows, if you like, and eat grass, and they're fit and healthy.
2: We head across Bridge Street to see where the cheese making happens.
1: Just went through the foot bath there.
2: About 150 people work in the factory, producing 1,800 to 2,000 tonnes of cheese a year.
3: And everybody's dressed in full gear, aren't they?
0: Yeah, so white overalls, hairnets, gumboots, all the full PPE, gloves if they're handling product. You can see right at the corner there, you can see cheesemakers are washing the starter cans, so that's where all the starter is. So there's 9 open vats, big open vats, behind those big round things that you can see, and the cheesemakers are making cheese by hand.
1: And the cheesemakers, where do they come from?
0: Ah, locally, everyone's local here. Yeah, so either in Eltham, Opunaki, some from New Plymouth, some from Inglewood, yeah.
1: And they've just been trained up on the job?
0: Yeah, so they learn on the job from each other and from me, so that's a big part of my role. I will talk them through the science of it, if you like, and the craft of it. And we've had cheesemakers that have been making cheese for 46 years, you know, so they were asking me yesterday to try and find out exactly which cheesemaker made that particular cheese, which I will go back through to batches.
1: So you'll be able to identify?
0: Yes, I will, because we've got all the information when we're selecting out.
1: Yeah. Special celebration for that one?
0: Yes, I think so, because we've got 2 day shifts here, we don't work through the night, and this one is red shift and the other shift is green shift, and these guys wanted to know which shift made it and then which cheesemaker made it, because there's three cheesemakers, I guess, on each shift. The other exciting and surprising thing for our new French owners is that we make everything under one roof. Feta, halloumi, gouda, havarti, all made in this area. Behind the vats, down another side of the plant, is where we do all the blue cheese, and along, they're all made up there, but they get sent to different areas for pressing and brining and salting and piercing, whatever the next step is.
2: The plant's changed ownership a few times over the years, but pride in its history remains strong.
1: Oh, we're looking at old photos.
2: Many cheese varieties commonly found in New Zealand nowadays, like Gruyere and Blue Vein, were first made here.
0: I think they made cheese for the war effort, World War One, and then World War Two, I guess. And then we made all these amazing, look at these French style cheeses. We made so many different cheeses in the 50s and then into the 80s. And then gradually we've changed what we're doing, but a lot of these ideas would have come from France.
1: So to have won that an international war is pretty amazing.
0: Yes, just like the Cheese Olympics, really. Yeah. It is, yeah. And now that we've won that, when we enter cheeses in that competition again, we can enter our cheeses into a class that's quite exclusive called the Old Masters class, so because we're winners of the big award here. Yeah, so
1: Old Masters.
0: The Old Masters, yeah.
1: Who would have thought a little corner of New Zealand like this has got this most amazing cheese?
0: I really think it's a richness coming from the land around here and the farmers, the way they farm and look after their animals. Yeah.
1: So the farmers need to be celebrated too?
0: They do, yeah. The cows themselves.
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6: There's all sorts of ways to grow plants and veggies, as I found out when I paid a visit to Waikawa Fresh in Horowhenua. Here, husband and wife duo, Tony and Lisa Dale Lowe, have traded corporate life in the city for growing fresh herbs and salad greens using hydroponics.
7: So this tank has a few thousand litres. That liquid, though, recirculates continuously. So the only water we need to add to it is anything from evaporation. So either the plant's absorbing it and it's, you know, evaporating through the plant, or any other kind of evaporation.
6: Where is the water originally sourced from, though? If you did need to top it up, where would you get it from?
7: So we collect the rain from the roof of the greenhouse into that big tank just out there, and then that gets refreshed about every 6 weeks from the rain tank, and the rain tank is continually adding a little bit to it continuously to take into account the evaporation.
6: Hydroponic growing systems work by replacing soil with a water-based, nutrient-rich solution. It was the perfect system for Tony and Lisa Dale Lowe, who were just starting their horticulture journey back in 2018.
7: We were both, I guess, working corporate roles. My role was an IT project manager. Lisa, you were project manager as well.
8: I was working at MPI at the time.
7: We chose to, I guess, chuck in the corporate lifestyle for a while. We bought a house bus
9: and we travelled around the country for a few years with our three children, did a bit of homeschooling with them. I guess once we were done, we were like, we don't really want to go back to the city. So we started to have a think about what would be, you know, what we would like to do differently.
10: And how did you find this property? And what was here before? Was it just kind of a bare paddock? Or no, it was previously growing system, wasn't it?
11: Most of what is here now was here then. It was a going concern when we bought it. How did we find it? We had a couple of years to think about what we wanted to do because, yeah, we knew we wanted to change from living in the suburbs and working in the city. And we kind of had a little checklist of things we were looking for and wanted to work together. We wanted to be doing something productive rather than something paper or computer-based. We wanted to be rural and we wanted to have a bit more flexibility with the kids. None of that was really sector-specific or even location-specific. And we just went looking. We sort of narrowed it down to North Island pretty quickly because that's where family is. And then when we looked at loads of properties and loads of businesses. And when we finally looked at this place, it sort of ticked all the boxes and we sort of looked at each other and thought, this must be it.
10: How did that feel? I mean, was it a bit daunting contemplating jumping into an industry you didn't really have a strong background in or experience in?
9: I don't think it was at the time because it was a principle-based decision. You know, we were just ready for it. So no, we'd already sort of taken time off working in the city. So it kind of felt quite natural.
11: Yeah.
9: We talked about wanting a lifestyle that we didn't need a holiday from. So, you know, the lifestyle would be the holiday. Not sure whether it's quite like that.
6: Sustainability is a key part of growing at Waikawa Fresh, with the water sourced from the 4,500 square metres of roofs on the many greenhouses. And the recent addition of solar power is also helping cut down on energy bills. Growers can use a range of different hydroponic systems, but the couple prefer a low intervention model.
11: The one that is in use here is called NFT, which stands for nutrient film technique, and that's just a thin layer of water and nutrients running down a channel, and the plants grow in the channels at waist height, so it's from a labour perspective it's very friendly. We didn't know anything about it, but we had a pretty solid handover with the previous owners. It was about a month, I think. Hey? It was 4 weeks in the end. So no, but actually the key part of what made the start of our life here easy was we retained a couple of the staff that were already working here, and one of them still works with us now. So yeah, they taught us a lot. And it was a crash course, for sure.
9: And I think living on the bus taught us that, you know, we could kind of learn and we could adapt, so we weren't really fearful of the unknown. Maybe if we knew what we were going to be getting into, we might have thought differently, but, you know, I guess it's blissful ignorance. We were keen and we were ready for a project after having a good break, and we had our sleeves rolled up and we were just, you know, keen to learn. You absorb so much from seed reps, you know, from people in the industry. Everyone's, you know, willing to help, along with the staff that we had. So, yeah, made it easy.
10: And
6: even the seeds are raised hydroponically.
9: Should we start in the prop house where all the seeds...
12: Sure. Start at the beginning, really.
9: Yeah. Mm-hmm.
12: And, I mean, it doesn't stop. There's just greenhouse after greenhouse, it seems. It's a big site.
9: Yeah, it's a fairly large site. And, you know, it is a fairly busy job keeping the facility operating. I didn't realise when, you know, we were going to get into horticulture and grow lettuce that a lot of my role would be, you know, building facilities manager. All the plants we raise ourselves from seed, we grow them hydroponically, although the technique we use is slightly different. This is a what's called a flood and drain table. So this is set up on a timer. It runs three times a day. These tables will fill with liquid with some fertiliser on them. Sit there for about 5 minutes and then they drain themselves. And the cool thing is it's just fully automated, so we, you know, Lisa or myself or anyone on the team don't need to come in here and do any watering. We don't have to overhead water, so we're not damaging the plants or risk burning in the sunlight.
11: There's a whole lot of things we've changed about how we raise seedlings, and as a result we've got better, stronger seedlings, and I would say that's in the mix. Yeah.
9: And low disease and low pests in terms of bugs all definitely starts here in the propagating house. If we get it wrong here, then we have issues later. If we get it right, then we have so much more success.
10: And what kind of substrate are you growing in? What am I looking at here in this kind of fibrous-looking matter?
11: It's called rock wool. It's spun silica. It's a spun rock product.
9: It's got the right balance of oxygen and the liquid, so it sucks up the moisture, and then allows enough oxygen exchange to the roots for the plant to be happy. There's a tank over in the corner there that has nutrients in it. It has a computer that's just monitoring the nutrients like the other systems, except it's more of a batch. It's not running continuously. It only runs that three times a day when the timer's kicking.
11: So these seeds were sowed yesterday, and they've already germinated.
12: Oh, it's how? Yeah.
11: You see little...
12: Yeah, see
11: and
12: them
11: then
12: popping.
11: Those are 1 week old.
12: Gosh.
11: And then the table over there is 2 weeks old. Behind you is 3 weeks old, and that's what we're planting this week.
10: Oh, it keeps you busy.
12: These ones.
11: Yeah, those are 3 weeks old.
12: Oh. I think I'm planting my garden now. And the tables are just filling with this liquid fertilizer, essentially, full of nutrients.
9: And then it starts making some...

0: So that gurgling sound is a draining way.
1: It's a Venturi style valve. Super simple and but super clever. The fact it can fill and then empty itself without any intervention. It's not mechanical, it's just nothing can go wrong. It's brilliant.
2: Having seen how the seedlings are started, we head into another greenhouse to see where and how they are grown.
1: So we plant in what they call gullies. They look like marley downpipes, which in fact I think they are actually straight off someone's house. They've been drilled with a lot of little round holes. And we plant the plant inside the holes. The nutrients get pumped around the greenhouse through these small whiskers. And Lisa's just going to water a few of them in. So make sure the base of the gully is coated with liquid.
0: They are open on the side, so the water runs in and out, doesn't it?
1: That's right. So you see Lisa's putting the little whisker in there, we call it a whisker. That carries the nutrients. That coats the inside of the gully and ensures there's a very, very thin film of liquid the whole time at the base of the channel or the gully. And then all we do is simply put the little plant in, the little seedling, and leave that for, in this case, probably about 6 to 7 weeks. And it will grow into a fully formed basil plant. Ready for someone's pesto or someone's salad.
0: And I can already smell that lovely pesto basil smell just from you separating them out of their little seedlings.
1: And the cool thing with this approach as well is that we only pump liquid to the top of the gully and then gravity does the rest. So gravity then takes that liquid all the way down the channel, down to the gutter, and I'll take you down the end and show you what happens down there. And then that returns all the way back to the tank. And in the tank there's a computer that's constantly testing the liquid in the tank, making sure it has the right balance of nutrients and right balance of pH, which is the acid or alkaline concentration. And if it needs a little bit more, it runs a dosing system and doses a small amount until the tank has enough. And that just continues 24 hours a day, 7 days a week. And it's a really nice environment to be, like it could be raining, it could be windy, and we could be standing inside effectively, under cover planting. We're not crawling around in the dirt, we're not getting bugs all over
0: ourselves.
1: High,
0: yeah, no soil involved, it's very clean.
1: It's up out of the ground, so we don't have anywhere near as many issues with pests and disease as, you know, potentially other methods do, which helps keep, you know, we don't need to use as many sprays or interventions as you might have to otherwise.
2: Takes the plants a couple of weeks to grow, depending on the type of green and time of year. It takes 1.5 times longer to grow the lettuces in winter due to the drop in temperature, and winter can be too cold for basil at all. Once they're ready, the plants are hand-picked.
3: Packing's definitely the slowest part of the business. It's the most labour-intensive aspect of it. We do touch every lettuce, you know, to bag it.
0: Bit of quality control inspection too, I guess.
3: Yes, absolutely. Just pack a crate of green for, huh?
1: So this is one of our larger greenhouses, and we have three product lines in here. We have a trio lettuce, which is the three lettuces in one. We have the green frill in the middle here, and we have a butterhead, or a butter crunch, some people prefer to call it, which is a hearting lettuce, which is one of our most popular varieties. And because it's the largest, we grow those three products in three lines. We plant at the back, And then every week we pull those channels forward. So by the time they get to the front, they're ready to be picked and packed.
0: And it really is as simple as that. Yeah. Just pulling them out.
3: Spin around, check it's got a clean bottom.
0: Tidy the roots a little, into a bag.
3: Into a bag. Into the crate. Do that 12 times and that's a crate of lettuce.
1: So super clean, there's no need for, you know, there's no, as you can see, there's no bugs, there's no soil, there's no dirt. We don't clean these plants with any chemicals or chlorine. So we eat those lettuce straight out of the channels.
0: And you could, they're just absolutely crispy clean. There's not a speck of dirt on them.
1: It hasn't been touched by anyone the whole time it's been growing, other than the day it was planted, sort of 6 to 8 weeks ago. Lovely and crunchy and fresh. So really it's down to, you know, the truck and the logistics from this point to get it to that supermarket as fast as possible so that consumer can take it home.
0: And I can smell the lettuce as well, and it's lovely. I can, yeah. It's got a lovely strong scent to it. Makes me think that it's a very tasty bit of lettuce.
3: I do snack.
0: Yeah.
3: I'm hungry.
0: it's a very healthy
3: strangely
0: snack.
3: Strangely satisfying.
1: So yeah, we pack in here from about 8 in the morning through to about midday. Ideally you're trying to avoid the heat and get this into the chiller as quickly as we can.
0: I suppose the fact that the lettuce doesn't have to be washed and kind of go through that kind of process means that it is also a little less bruised. It's a little fresher when it gets packed and put on the truck.
1: That's right, yeah. Obviously we can't control what happens to it from this point in terms of, you know, how much it gets handled.
2: From Tony and Lisa's hands, where they're packed straight into the bags, the harvested plants are taken straight to the chiller, ready to be picked up by a truck for that same day.
0: So how often does the truck come? Once a day? Twice a day?
1: This truck comes once a day.
0: Yep.
1: We also have a truck that comes through to Auckland once or a couple of times a week. This is Timmy. Great service, drives around the local region picking up produce, takes it back to the depot, and then they run a big rig into town.

The green goodies are sent off to supermarkets around the Greater Wellington region, along with Palmerston North. They can also be found in local veggie boxes. Getting them out as quickly as possible is vital to ensure the greens' freshness.

0: without the, you know, these guys coming in though every day, you know, and getting this produce to town or up to Auckland with Palmerston North, you know, you'd struggle. And getting trucks out to, you know, farms, remote farms, isn't the easiest.
1: No. And getting it out as fresh as possible as well, I imagine, is, yeah, that's the big part of it.
0: That's the benefit of being here in the Horowhenua. Like, we have, there's enough other farms around, so you have some logistics support. Otherwise, it would be a challenge, and it is a real key part. You want to get it into the market as fresh as you can. You don't want it sitting around, especially with our product. It's quite fragile, and to maintain the quality, we really rely on these transport companies getting into the market.
2: Tony and Lisa Dale Lowe there, speaking to me from their Waikawa Fresh Farm in Horowhenua, where they're growing fancy lettuces and herbs. And you can find photos on our website, rnz.co.nz/countrylife. Now, over the cooler winter months, it gets too cold to grow basil, so they replaced this with growing watercress instead. And this year they're trialling a new method, which apparently seems to be working well.
3: Speaking of growing vegetables, how's your garden going?
2: 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But it's ticking along, and I'll have some more updates for you come the spring. Well, that's it for another episode of Country Life. It's been great to have your company.
3: Now, we do love to hear from you, so get in touch if you have any feedback. Our email address is country@rnz.co.nz. 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

Country Life, and we will have a new episode of Country Life Friday night after the 7 o'clock news and again after 7 on Saturday morning. Well, that's exciting. New Zealand, the Silver Ferns, they've won their Commonwealth gold medal. Gosh, it's the first one they've had since 2010. I think the last time they had a Commonwealth Games gold medal chance was 2014, but the last time they actually won a gold medal 16 years ago in 2010. So that's exciting. They have beaten Jamaica 56-48 in Glasgow. Well done. A lot of tears, I've got to say. There were a lot of tears. Tears of relief. And just a lot of tears of joy. Yeah, Grace and Wiki. Boy, yeah, I think she had the most leaky face of them all. Anyway, well done, our Silver Ferns. Now, I had some fun. We've got a new system here at work, and I've been skiting, well, showing off slightly, about how I haven't had any problems with our new system until last hour, when it decided to do some funny things to me with the music. And I'm now going to play this song in its entirety. I did see a text come through, actually, saying how much they were loving the song by Nick Drake. So beautiful, says Valerie of Oriwa. Well, Valerie, here we go. Here's Nick Drake in his entirety. Hopefully, fingers crossed, all things being equal, this is Riverman.

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We're now closing on this frequency. Our transmission will continue in a few moments on 7440 kHz in the 41-metre band. Retune now to 7440 kHz in the 41-metre band. This is New Zealand.

0: RNZ News at 2. Kia ora, good morning. I'm Alison Leonard. The Silver Ferns have won their first Commonwealth Games gold medal in 16 years after beating Jamaica 56-48 in Glasgow. New Zealand put on a clinical display and led at every quarter. Shooter Grace Mweke had a supreme game, shooting 48 goals, while mid-quarter Kate Heffernan was again influential. It was a huge statement from the Silver Ferns against the backdrop of a difficult period for the sport in New Zealand. New Zealand First wants to offer grants to encourage people to have more babies. The party will campaign on giving $5,000 a year payments for new babies for the first 3 years of their lives and for up to three babies per parent. To be eligible, at least one parent will have to be a New Zealand citizen. New Zealand First leader Winston Peters is concerned the birth rate is falling.
1: Other countries have implemented fundamental changes of policy to reverse this decline, and we need to make serious changes here to back home in New Zealand before it is too late.
0: The policy would cost $400 million a year once fully up and running. The Green Party says it will have a lot of work to do to rebuild the relationship between Māori and the Crown if elected. The Waitangi Tribunal has found the government breached multiple Te Tiriti or Waitangi principles. It is recommending the government to pause the amendment or repeal of clauses across 18 pieces of legislation. Māori Crown Relations spokesperson Steve Abel says the coalition has caused distress and uncertainty among Māori.
2: Indeed, when there's a change of government in 3 months' time, we will need to be doing a lot of work to rebuild that trust, to heal the relationship between the Crown and Māori, just because of the extent of the harm that the Luxon government has done.
0: Steve Abel says the Green Party are committed to repealing any weakening of the treaty in legislation. A Mauko businessman is calling for government compensation after the transport agency announced it is closing State Highway 3 at the Awakino Gorge for 4 days. The link between Taranaki and Waikato will be shut from August the 22nd till the 25th to allow three culverts to be installed at the site of a massive slip that came down in April. The owner of the River Run Cafe in Mauko, Dev Rawat, says the road has been shut several times over the past 12 months.
3: The government not think about the local businesses around. They're supposed to think about it and give some compensations.
0: Dev Rawat says when the road was closed in April, his cafe had to shut for 5 days. And scientists have found evidence that Ice Age people were more likely to kill female rather than male woolly mammoths. Hunter-gatherers relied on the animal for food, clothing and tools. The BBC's Klitsia Sala reports.
4: Researchers examined the DNA of more than 500 mammoths bearing signs of hunting unearthed in groups at sites across Europe, Asia and North America. Most of the bones belonged to females, which scientists believe lived in herds, much like modern elephants, and followed predictable seasonal migration routes, making them easier to target. Male remains, by contrast, were isolated and showed fewer signs of hunting, suggesting they died of natural causes. The findings show that large bone sites were created through human activity.
0: And that's the news.
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0: Here is the short forecast from Met Service until midnight for Northland to Kapiti, including Taumarunui and Taihape. Partly cloudy today with isolated showers. Coromandel, Bay of Plenty, Taupo, also Gisborne and Hawke's Bay. Fine with some frost this morning. Wellington and Wairarapa, mainly fine. Isolated showers about the Tararua district spreading everywhere this evening. Nelson, Marlborough and Canterbury, fine with some high cloud. Becoming cloudy with a few showers about Canterbury and Kaikoura Coast from afternoon. Bulletin for Fiordland, showers clearing to fine in Westland and Fiordland this afternoon. Southland and Otago, mostly cloudy with showers, snow possible to low levels this evening. And Chatham Islands, cloudy periods and a few showers from afternoon. It is 2:05. Well, that's exciting. The Silver Ferns and their gold medal, the first one since the Commonwealth Games in 2010. Nice to see them standing up there on the gold. Silver for Jamaica and Aussie taking home the bronze this year. Aussie has plenty of medals. It's good for them to allow us to have the odd one every now and again. Coming up this hour, our feature this hour is Calling Home with Jim Mora, Dara Klein from London. She's rather fabulous. She's Italy born but New Zealand raised, and she is the head chef and founder of the acclaimed Bethnal Green restaurant, Tiella Trattoria and Bar. And she spoke to Jim on Sunday morning about her life in London and the pub that she has reimagined, and her lovely looking new cookbook that I was just having a wee nosy at online. Anyway, that's coming up shortly this hour. But first though, let's play some music. Here's Erin Cole Baker and it's called Big Sky.

0: RNZ National. That is Rescue Me, Barry Saunders. My name is Alison Leonard. I'm filling in for Pete McIlwain, who's having a couple of days off, racing off somewhere, hanging with the family, I believe. Well deserved. Thank you for your text this morning, Robert and Whangaroa. Very kind words. Thank you very much. 2101 is the text if you ever need to text us anytime about anything in particular. Sunday mornings, Jim Mora always has a segment called Calling Home, where he finds various Kiwis dotted all over the globe. And he recently spoke to Dara Klein, who is a Kiwi in London, she's the head chef and founder, it's hers, Tiella Trattoria and Bar, that she has reimagined. And she talked to Jim about that and also her new cookbook, Dara Klein, Calling Home with Jim Mora.
1: I've seen the enthusiastic write-ups in the London newspapers and magazines, and they're worth quoting a couple. Undoubtedly the hottest restaurant opening of the year in London. That's very high praise. You've made it into the New York Times' Style magazine, the Good Food Guide. Time Out said exceptional and a triumph. What are you doing right, please, Dara?
2: Oh, gosh, you know what? I'm trusting my gut and cooking the food that I was raised with and doing it surrounded by really good people who, you know, share a common goal, which I know sounds cheesy, but it's very much what keeps us humming and ticking.
1: And your location, it's a famous precinct, isn't it? Columbia Road in East London.
2: It is. Columbia Road is the site of the weekly flower market, which has a really long and sort of beautiful history. And each week, from really early in the morning until about 4 p.m., you know, dozens and dozens and dozens of vendors selling gorgeous flowers, and people come and visit from all over the world. So Sunday is a very busy day for us.
1: Yeah, it's an exciting, vibrant place to be. So your partner is Rye Jessup in this restaurant. You've known each other for a very long time.
2: We have. I've known Rye since I was about 10 years old. Our sisters went to high school together, so our families knew each other, and our parents are good friends, and we sort of last hung out when we were about 18 and then found each other again in London many, many years later, both having formed careers in hospitality and both looking for a business partner at the right time. So very fortuitous timing.
1: Yeah, that was a magic meetup again. You both come from restaurant families, and both families owned very well-known restaurants.
2: Yeah, correct. My parents had Maria Pia's Trattoria, which was on Mulgrave Street in Thornbourne. First they had a deli in Kandala, which ran for a couple of years, and then I believe the Trattoria opened in 2001 and ran until about 2012, I believe. And then Rye's family had the Ministry of Food, which is a wonderful cafe in Wellington, sort of Parliament District. And yeah, we both grew up in the business and had no real choice but to follow it.
1: Actually, was there a moment the two of you banged into each other again in London? Was it like that?
2: There was. It was the very first kitchen where I worked, which was a restaurant in Stoke Newington called Rubedo. And I was on section one night, I think it was a Friday, and our floor manager comes in and says, oh, Dara, someone who knows you at the bar. And then next thing I know, Rye's popping his head into the kitchen and saying hello. And then that was back in 2019, like pretty much as soon as I moved over. And, you know, we hung out over the years as friends. And really, it was the end of 2024 when I was wrapping up the residency and had a few offers for investment. We started talking, and that's how the business sort of came to be.
1: Your success, though, even before the restaurant you're running now, Tiella Trattoria,

0: has been so fast and so amazing. You made it into the affections of London diners and also all the media people who review restaurants. I mean, they picked up on your talents really early.
1: Oh, I feel, you know what, I just feel very lucky. I've learned from a lot of great chefs, and yeah, I just try and carry on what my mum and dad started in a fun and honest way.
0: I think some of the great chefs are learning from you as well, actually, Dara. I think you didn't want to cook in your mother's shadow, as it were. You're carrying on a grand tradition, but you wanted to be your own, to have your own, you know, initiatives as well.
1: Yeah, definitely. I mean, I only became a chef when I was 28. I worked a lot of different jobs, and cooking kind of found me at a point in my life where I really wasn't expecting it. And if you'd asked me all the way up to about age 24, I would have said no, I'd never ever open a restaurant. Yeah, coming to London was quite freeing, you know. No one really knew what Maria Pia's was, and I was able just to find kitchens that really inspired me and forge my own path, I guess. You know, restaurants, when they're at their best, they're incredibly welcoming places that kind of take you out of the everyday, and that requires a lot of hard work and graft. And you know, you do need to put, you know, you have to think about the numbers, because it is a challenging industry, you know. But we do try and lead with a lot of hospitality and generosity, kind of in everything we do.
0: So these are Italian dishes the way they used to be, in a way, if you came across them maybe years ago, even being served to you in the Apulian countryside?
1: I would say so. Some definitely are very, very traditional. And then other dishes, I think, have taken inspiration from my training as a chef and the kitchens where I worked. I would hesitate to call it 100% rustic and authentic, because me, myself, I have a sort of global perspective on Italian food as well.
0: Yeah, I know you do your own thing very much. Dara Klein, calling home for us from London, the founder and proprietor of Tiella Trattoria, a very celebrated restaurant already. You're strong on the salads, I was reading, not just the pastas and risottos. Actually, I was reading that when you prepare a salad, you always use your hands, not the tongs. Why is that?
1: Well, I mean, many reasons. Salad leaves are very delicate, and they will bruise and sort of disintegrate a little bit if using tongs too sort of vigorously. And also, if you're using sort of clean hands that you've just washed, there's no better way of applying dressing. It'll really coat all of the leaves, and it's very important to distribute it evenly.
0: What sort of dressing do you actually favour? I read a couple of things you do with dressings, and it's always a point of conversation, you know, when people prepare salads, especially serving them to guests, because not everybody likes, you know, every dressing. But you do interesting things with dressings too, don't you?
1: Yeah, I mean, world's your oyster. I included one in the cookbook, which I think I've called a very reliable dressing. And that has a base of very thinly diced shallots, some honey, some Dijon mustard, some lemon juice, vinegar, and olive oil. And it's got quite a nice sweet and sour element to it.
0: And I noticed, just by the way, you have ways of transforming stale bread, always a problem as well, don't you?
1: Yeah, I mean, it's a very crucial ingredient in a lot of rustic Italian cooking, often in the region of Tuscany, where a dish called ribollita comes from, which is a sort of refried bean and bread stew. It's very hearty in the winter. You can make your own breadcrumbs for a crunchy pasta topping, or make a stale bread salad called panzanella. There's endless options.
0: I know it's not salad season, so I shouldn't really be asking you more about salads, but there's a trick you have of wetting your hands and flicking tiny drops of water onto the tomatoes while they sit. What does that do?
1: Well, that was a trick that my nonno taught my mum, and it kind of creates the base of your sauce and helps coax out the liquids from the tomato, which, you know, really helps with these sorts of dishes.
0: Okay. More questions about the establishment itself. What did you do with the interior of this old pub that you're in to charm everyone and make them feel welcome?
1: My parents' restaurant was sort of reference number one, and I worked really closely with an amazing carpenter called Herb Palmer, fellow Kiwi. So it used to be, you know, an old pub with amazing history, and we wanted to lean into as much of its natural shape and features as well. So there was a lot of peeling back of layers of and decades of paint and plaster, and then Herb made a really amazing sort of huge span of woodwork in the restaurant. So it adds this very, very homely feel to it.
0: But what's it been like cooking in your heat waves there this summer?
1: Ooh, it's been pretty intense. We closed a couple of days where it got really, really hot. And definitely myself and a lot of my friends and peers in the business, we're trying to think about how we can future-proof our restaurants in these sorts of weather conditions.
0: Aircon's expensive, isn't it?
1: It really is.
0: I saw you say to the Observer newspaper, maybe at the end of a long day for you like today, you said, I'm tired and I need a hug. Food should reflect that. So you're not one of those chefs who wants to reinvent the wheel and all the time and make outlandish new dishes, you know, catering to their own egos, some people think. You are all about doing things that are new, but at the same time honouring the past a lot.
1: Yeah, you described Tiella pretty perfectly. You have to let your creativity shine, and sometimes if you think too closely about history when it comes to food, you can feel a bit restrained. But I'm very lucky. The products I have here, the produce I have here in London, is just insane. So yeah, do a bit of both, a bit of history and a bit of creativity.
0: You saw how the grind of a restaurant, though, can affect relationships and mental health. You saw that in your parents. How do you avoid the same trap? I imagine that would be difficult with the pressure on.
1: You just can't ever burn out. There's a real balance to try and keep, and I'm still figuring it out.
0: You'd never guess that, though, when you see how adroit you are at and charming on social media. But in New York, I think when you were working front of house once, you had a manic episode of some sort. What did that lead to? How did that change your life?
1: Wow, I mean, that was probably the biggest turning point in my life. Being diagnosed with bipolar at 23 it completely altered my life's plan. I wanted to be an actor and a writer, and I realized that I needed a lot of stability. The following years, which is actually when I returned to New Zealand after leaving for university, were really, really tough. And understanding the way that my mind worked, it's still a working project, but it took some really, really tough years and subsequent hospitalizations. And managing bipolar day to day is a very interesting challenge, and doing it in a restaurant requires a great deal of support. I'm very lucky to have people around me that can help a lot.
0: Yeah. And they are obviously very lucky to have you lead them. Do you love London? I mean, what do you do outside the restaurant?
1: Oh, I love London. I never expected to live here. Never had it, in a life's plan. But I don't know, I go out to eat a lot in friends' restaurants, go to the seaside as much as I can, and the countryside as much as I can to see some nature. But a lot of time is spent, if I'm not working, I'm often in a restaurant eating and drinking and sort of doing research, but also really enjoying life that way. And, the good thing about London as well is that it puts you in a pretty prime position to travel as well. So when I can, my partner and I sort of try and see as much of what's around us. But, time is tricky.
0: time, I imagine, is always tricky. So you could have been an actor. You were accepted into one of the best drama schools in Australia. There was a sandwich bar in Auckland I used to go to. And one day I asked the woman running it, why are your sandwiches so good? And she looked at me and she said, because I honour the lettuce. That's all she said. I've never forgotten that. But your mum also once told a newspaper here that she had to relax when she was cooking because her mood would come through in what she served. And there are all these things to think about with an occupation like yours that we don't think about.
1: Yeah, gosh, that really brought back a memory just then, what you mentioned about my mum, because I'm very much the same. If I'm a bit sad or grumpy, I think my cooking gets affected. Cooking is a really, really ancient, ultimately very human thing, and in a way it's another art form. In a way it's a very, very grounding practice, and then when you join the reality of running a business, there's so many things to contend, but you got to keep yourself happy and relaxed. I think I always say to my chefs, I say, like, a happy kitchen equals happy food. So that's why when we have an open kitchen, so we see the room, you know, all night, every night, and we can hear the music, and you try and, you know, relax into it and have fun, because otherwise it is quite a slog.
0: It's certainly an art form. She never used to measure anything either, did she, your mum? Have I got that right?
1: Yep, that's bang on. She had a cookbook, and I'm pretty certain nothing was really measured for those recipes. I can only imagine what it was like for the chefs who were in her kitchen all those years. One of the reasons I called the cookbook Intuitive Italian Cooking, because that's really how my mum taught me how to cook, is she always said, you've got to listen to what's happening in the pan. Listen to the way the water boils, or the way that the fish is sizzling in the pan, and what does it sound like? What does the sauce sound like when you stir it? And trying to understand different smells. You know, she's a very, very intuitive cook. I feel very lucky to have learned from her in that way. But then simultaneously, when I've tried to ask her for recipes, they are not that logical.
0: So you're a bit of an actress in the restaurant. You're not hidden away out the back, as you say. Your Instagram looks really good, you know, joyous and proud, and your family's there, your staff, the dishes, the restaurant, you in posh frocks. Well, the UK isn't in the best place economically. So many young people on benefits. It's shocking. So little money for so many people. So your head is above water, though. I know restaurants, you've experienced the hard times in other restaurants, I think. But you're obviously doing well in the one you've got now.
1: Yeah, it's taken, you know, a lot of strategy that I didn't necessarily think we'd employ from day one. You know, we're open 7 days a week. We have a pretty long service. You know, starts at 5:30 and goes till 10 p.m. And we managed to, you know, get a lot of people through the door, which is what you have to do if you're trying to keep the prices relatively friendly. I think pubs have also gone through a really tough time. And, you know, a lot of pubs now, to stay afloat, they have to provide a food offering. So, you know, to me it seems so just bonkers, because hospitality is such an economic stimulant, and it really brings in a lot of business to the country. So I'm waiting for the day that something changes for the industry. But until then, we have to remain pretty smart and keep business pushing, which is not always easy, but you just can't stop, really.
0: Actually, there was one more mental health question I meant to ask too. Working with your hands, I thought this might be a useful thing to ask you. That's what you do a lot. That is beneficial?
1: Definitely, definitely. I mean, when I was first diagnosed with bipolar, I then worked in offices for 5 years, and you know, tried a lot of different industries, mainly in front of a computer. And I found those years really tough, really, really tough. And then working in a job that keeps me so busy and ultimately very present, it really shifted my day-to-day life. Obviously, there are other aspects of the job that don't necessarily go hand in hand with, you know, keeping a really stable mental health, you know, the late nights and the daily dose of, of cortisol and adrenaline during service and a massive sort of bout of stress. But over the years, I've tried to figure out a way through it, you know, keeping this high pressure job, but also, I don't know, doing something I really love. It's a daily practice to keep it all in check.
0: All understood. Well, what you've done, as I said, is a tremendous accomplishment in a short space of time. Lovely to talk to you, and I won't keep you all night. The last thing you want to be is short of sleep. I will ask you, though, if we may, your cookbook is full of insights into how to cook properly Italian style, or neo-Italian, or whatever the right phrase might be. So it's a fascinating read. Can I ask you for a recipe from it, just broadly described, that we can then put online and people can text us for it?
1: Oh, I'd be so happy to. I think what would be a really nice entry would be learning how to make risotto, which when done well is just sublime. And I think the king of all risotto, I have a whole chapter of risotto in the cookbook, and for me my favorite is risotto milanese, which is flavored with saffron, but even the base recipe without the saffron really teaches you the technique of how to kind of make the perfect risotto. And I'd love to share that with you.
0: All right, super. People can have the whole rigmarole of that recipe and know how to cook it exactly if they text recipe to 2101. Lovely to chat. I'm sure lots of you must get Kiwis through.
1: And lots of different families, and it's, you know, everyone comes up to the pass and says hello, so it's a really nice sort of slice of home, and it's a lovely community.
2: Dara Klein speaking to Jim Mora. Dara Klein, who has the acclaimed Bethnal Green restaurant Tiella Trattoria Bar in London. Amazing. I guess she was born to it, really, growing up in her parents' Italian restaurant and helping build lasagna and stealing spoonfuls of tiramisu since she was knee-high to a grasshopper, Dara Klein. And the cookbook does look rather lovely, I must say. It is 25 minutes to 3. Time for some more music. Richard Hawley, and the song is called Don't Get Hung Up in Your Soul.

RNZ National with Alison Krauss and Baby Now That I've Found You. Gosh, she's amazing. Started her career at 16 and by the age of 32, she'd only won 17 Grammy Awards. Only 17. Overachiever. That's amazing. Alison Krauss. At 17 minutes to 3, just looking, of course, we've got the gold medal with the netball girls, the Silver Ferns beating the Sunshine Girls, the Jamaicans, managed to beat them, get the gold medal this morning. And I see Devon Briggs has just won himself another medal on the cycling track and the para sport, won a bronze after his gold medal a couple of days ago. We've got the Kieran Women's event on the cycling. That's underway shortly, I believe. Olivia King and Elise Andrews in that. More cycling with Nicole Murray in the time trial para sport. That's coming up. Sydney Andrews and Cody Andrews in judo this morning. And the cycling, the track men's points race. Tom Sexton's Keegan Hornblow and George Jackson will be racing just after 3:30 this morning. So I'll be keeping an eye on that. Fingers crossed we can pick up a few more medals. Is it the last day? I'm losing track of time because, of course, it's, you know, where are they? 12 hours, 11 hours behind us or whatever. Let's play some more music as we head towards 3 o'clock news. And then after 3, it's the next instalment of Jumping Ship. Jumping Ship number 3, our story. And then Tech Life for you from the BBC at 3:30. Here's a song you might know from the Straw People. It's Sweet Disorder.

Straw People and Sweet Disorder. And I see quite a few people texting recipe to 2101. I think you thought you were going to get Dara Klein's lovely a la Milanese risotto recipe. I have set it up for you. If you text Dara, D-A-R-A, that will send you the correct link for that recipe, which does look rather nice. Very few ingredients too. It's got the carnaroli rice, which is just a medium grain. Any risotto rice, I imagine, would be fine. I'm a bit of a mad foodie. Not as fabulous as Dara, though. A little bit of butter. There's a little bit of white wine. A bit of parmigiano in there. Some onion and saffron. And either vegetable or chicken stock. And, of course, a bit of salt. Because, you know, salt. Anyway, that recipe, if you would like it, if you just text Dara, D-A-R-A, to 2101, that will get you that risotto Milanese, and I'm with you. I think I'll be trying that after I've had some sleep today. This next song, I just adored this album of Eddie Brickell, Shooting Rubber Bands at the Stars. When we did renovations a number of years ago, and I had about 4 million CDs, slight exaggeration, but you know the meaning, what I mean. And I got rid of them all, and apart from a sort of a handful, and in that handful was Eddie Brickell's album. That CD, I couldn't let go of it because I just love it so much. Here she is, Eddie Brickell, What I Am.

0: RNZ News at 3. Kia ora, good morning. I'm Alison Leonard. The Secondary Teachers Union says there's no need for the ACT Party's proposed changes allowing teachers to remove disruptive students from class. ACT says the policy lets teachers send disruptive students out and gives teachers protection if they use reasonable force to remove them. PPTA President Chris Abercrombie says threatening physical force, fines or police will not help students with behavioural issues. He says there are already clear rules about removing students from class.
1: Schools already have that ability. It already exists, and you send them off to senior leadership or a dean or something like that. And so, again, I'm really struggling with what the problem they're trying to solve is.
0: ACT candidate Paul Henry says the policy would be more specific about what teachers are allowed to do than existing rules. As the deadline looms for council amalgamation plans, the Mayor of Hamilton says there is apprehension about the best way forward. Councils must submit their proposals to merge with at least one other nearby authority by the end of next week. Tim McIndoe says the three-month window to put forward proposals has provided only limited opportunities for public consultation.
2: There are a lot of people saying, well, hold on, how do we know that the business case stacks up for this? How do we know that it will actually simplify local government? How do we know that the savings that are being anticipated will be achieved? We would love to be able to have more engagement with our community to answer those questions.
0: Tim McIndoe says he's reluctant to have central government dictate the amalgamation process, but Waikato councils haven't agreed on how to proceed. Tourists heading to central Otago for the 2028 total solar eclipse are being encouraged to stay for more than a day to experience the region's unique skies. Efforts have been underway for a few years to have the region accredited an International Dark Sky Reserve. Andy Davey from the Winterstellar Charitable Trust says Otago says the eclipse will be an extraordinary sight if it isn't cloudy.
3: I think the most important message, definitely for Central Otago, and it should be for Dunedin as well, yeah. Come for the eclipse, but stay for the night skies. There's a million people elsewhere in the world who either can't see the stars or are not in the right geographical place to be able to see auroras or the middle of the Milky Way.
0: Andy Davey says fast track and RMA issues are making it harder to shield street lighting enough to qualify for dark sky accreditation. South Korea has registered its highest temperature since records began more than a century ago, as much of the country is in the grip of a heat wave. The southeastern city of Yangsan saw it reach 42.5 degrees Celsius on Sunday. It was the fifth consecutive day with temperatures exceeding 40 degrees in the city. And that's the news.
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0: Here is the short forecast from Met Service until midnight for Northland to Kapiti, including Taumara Nui and Taihape. Partly cloudy with isolated showers. Coromandel, Bay of Plenty, Taupo, also Gisborne and Hawke's Bay, fine with morning frost. Wellington and Wairarapa, mainly fine, isolated showers about the Tararua district, spreading everywhere in the evening. Nelson, Marlborough and Canterbury, fine with some high cloud, becoming cloudy with a few showers about Canterbury and Kaikoura Coast from afternoon. Bulleter, Fiordland, showers clearing to fine in Westland and Fiordland this afternoon. Southland and Otago mostly cloudy with showers. Snow possible to low levels this evening. And Chatham Islands, cloudy periods with a few showers from afternoon. It is 4 minutes past three. I see a lot of texts coming through trying to get Dara's recipe. It's a funny old text system. It doesn't like complications, a bit like you and me as humans. We're not that fussed on complications. All you need to do in your text message, one word, Dara, D-A-R-A. That's her name. The recipe will come back to you. Dara, who spoke to Jim Mora on Sunday morning, who has a restaurant in London. It's the most lovely looking, very simple Milanese, a beautiful risotto recipe. But Dara, D-A-R-A, and the number that you are texting to is 2101. Hopefully that will sort a few problems for you if you're kind of wondering what sort of odd response you were getting from us. Right, it is time to welcome back Glenn Cahoon as he reads more from his essay, Jumping Ship. drawing on the time he spent living in a small Māori community in the Bay of Islands, where he met an old woman he called Auntie Rongo. Today, Glenn and Auntie Rongo search together for loved things lost and face each other across the battle lines of the card table.

Auntie Rongo and I talked and talked. I asked after the names of people, who belonged to who, what so-and-so said, how long was it between a tangi and an unveiling, why were old men called Nana, do women go on to a marae before the men? If the word for snapper was tamuri, how come she called mine karate? She didn't want to know anything about me, except what my mother and father thought of my being there. She talked about the Bible and her daughter. I knew the Bible. I knew its tikanga. I knew its beauty and its contradictions, its madness, its fear, its comfort and its fantastic stories. Auntie Rongel read it not only with her eyes, but with her whole body, as if it was a box that tilted the right way might reveal something in one corner that would explain to her the unexplained, or bring back to her something she had lost. It held pictures of her children, old letters, dates, long handwritten quotations, as well as her weekly lotto ticket. Placed together, these added up to a sacred canon, the Book of Rongel. It was a collection of treasured things.

What Auntie Rongo had lost and searched for desperately in those pages was her daughter. I had left my wife. The paths we trod towards our own particular pains could not have been more different. But we both understood that hollow thing in the chest which climbs up into the back of the eyes sometimes. I listened to her cry. She listened to me confess. This was the fundamental transaction of our friendship. In those unrehearsed times, I was no longer young, and she was no longer old. I was no longer a man, and she was no longer a woman. I was no longer Pākehā, and she was no longer Māori. There was a tenderness between us from that time forward. She was gracious in all things except cards. At cards she was brooding and cantankerous and wild. It was all right while things were going her way, but if things started to go against her, then there would be a quietness. It was not the quietness of a still summer's night snoring, waves kissing the beach. It would be at once strange and ominous, the lion beckoning the antelope to the pond. It would be menacing, as though noise was being sucked out of the sky only to be brought back later, rolled hard into a ball and thrown perfectly at my head. "You're nothing but a bloody shit stirrer." I remember this as the line which shook me forever out of seeing her as a benign old lady. "What verse is that?" I asked, behind three aces and two kings, closing my eyes and waiting for her staccato laugh to fill my belly.

She cooked for me the way women before the war cooked for their men, to fuel them, and to impress them, and to kill them. If I called in to say hello, the old wooden table would be set, the knife and fork on one side, the spoon on the other, and in the middle a plate of food loaded high like a fat man balancing on a wire. I knew that the rest of the day would be spent recovering. Bacon, eggs, sausages, mashed potatoes, peas and carrots were standard. To this would be added a delicacy of the season such as fresh oysters or pipi or smoked mullet. There was as much food again waiting in the pots and pans that had cooked them. There was trifle. The old curved Calvinator fridge sat in the middle of one wall with its handle on its stomach like a tiki, warning me that one day I would resemble it. It was white and shiny, and I wondered if its soul was Pākehā, and if Auntie Runga was a witch trapping my kind with her smile and her wit and her food until they could not leave. Perhaps she was my siren. I do not know if she stopped me on the way back home or made me recognise that I was home in the first place. Okay.

She liked Winston Peters. She didn't care what anyone else thought. He was good-looking. He was cheeky. He was local. He was Māori. More than any other reason, she stuck up for him because she thought people picked on him. "I don't know why they're always having a go at him," she would say. "Just because he's Māori." I took her to the polling booth on election day. She wouldn't let anyone else go with her. Walking her home afterwards, I asked, "Did you vote for Winston?" "No," she replied. "Why not?" "I couldn't see his bloomin' name. I voted for Labour." "His name was at the top of the list," I insisted. "Teach him to be proud," she countered.

time from all walks of life. They remind us that Pākehā have also been colonised by Māori. Not all of them tell love stories, but many of them do. 8 kilometres up the road from Te Tī is Rangihaua Pā. 188 years ago, Thomas Kendall, William Hall and John King built their homes in its shadow under the protection of Ruatara. If you stand at the northeast end of the beach at Oihi, you can recognise the landscape Augustus Earle painted in 1827, the craggy eyebrow of Rangihaua rising to the south. What is missing now are the 3 sleek waka resting in the bay and the calm missionary houses smoking to the north. It is the only Augustus Earle painting I know in which the landscape has become less cluttered now than it was when he painted it. There is a feeling at Rangihaua, as though the place has something to say. The land wears the expression of the butler bound and gagged in the cupboard when the hero arrives for dinner. When Thomas Kendall arrived in the Bay of Islands, it was Māori who dominated Pākehā. For a long time, the missionaries survived on Māori welfare and handouts, and by trading guns. Their religion was laughed at. Earle describes a group of Māori in 1827 listening to a missionary talking about hell. The savages all burst into a loud laugh, declaring they would have nothing to do with a god who delighted in such cruelties, and then, as a matter of right, hoped the missionary would give them each a blanket for having taken the trouble to listen to him. In 1820, some of the chief's best friends were Pākehā. Kendall believed that to bring the word of God to Māori, he had to live among them. He needed to understand their language and religion. After that, it would simply be a matter of showing Māori where they were wrong, and he was right. He was distinctive among the other missionaries for being the first to sleep ashore among Māori and to enter into their communities. Samuel Lee wrote to Marsden in 1822 that the people at Rangihaua proclaimed, "Mr. Kendall, no more a missionary. He is now one of us, a New Zealand tangata." It seems Thomas Kendall may have achieved the first part of his plan to proselytise Māori, but he never really got round to clinching the deal. In fact, by that time he had lived among Māori to such a degree, he found himself in danger of buying, when he had very definitely come to sell. I am now, after a long, anxious and painful study, arriving at the very foundation and groundwork of the cannibalism superstitions of these islanders. All their notions are metaphysical, and I have been so poisoned with the apparent sublimity of their ideas that I have been almost completely turned from a Christian to a heathen. All their carnal representations have a spiritual signification, hence they are much more deeply rooted in their superstitions than either Mr. Marsden or myself supposed them. If Māori were deeply rooted in their superstitions, Thomas Kendall was deeply rooted in the eyes of the Church Missionary Society. For years he had run guns against their wishes in order to feed his family and gain access to Māori, who would otherwise ignore him. But, even worse than that, in 1822 he ran away with the Tohunga's daughter, Tongaroa. He left the settlement at Rangihaua and went to live with her in Kaihiki. Maybe this was where Tariha built him a home. It is a short paddle up the coast from Te Tī. Running guns and committing adultery are perhaps among the lesser sins of the priesthood these days, but they were frowned upon in 1822. Samuel Marsden was outraged and eventually had Kendall removed from his position and sent to Valparaiso in Chile. It is difficult to know if Thomas Kendall ever made sense of what happened to him in New Zealand. He seems to have spent the rest of his life repenting of his sins, but then missing the very things that he was repenting of. Along with

God, Kendall brought guilt to the Bay of Islands, a Pākehā legacy to rank beside Gorse. At Rangihaua, Māori were better missionaries to Kendall than he was to them, and he could not accept that. 7 years after leaving the Bay of Islands, he drowned in a shipwreck off the New South Wales coast. I imagine his face at last, without struggle, under the water. It looks in part old and in part new, in part wise and in part longing, as if it finally somehow shares the same bubbling secret as the land itself at Rangihaua.

That was Glenn Colquhoun reading part three of his essay, Jumping Ship, and we will have another instalment right after 3 o'clock news tomorrow morning. Well, I'm so glad that I'm not the only comedian awake at this this time of morning. Honestly, I'm getting some very funny texts through. Thank you. I do read them all. 2101 is the text number. Oh, Anne, you're not happy because we didn't have the Silver Ferns' great victory in the 3 a.m. news. That's because we led with it in the 2 a.m. news, and straight after they had won gold. And yes, we are very excited about their gold. We're also a bit excited about Devon Briggs getting a bronze in the para sports cycling. Elise Andrews has won her heat, and now they are racing the final of the Kieran Women's, Elise Andrews. So fingers crossed for Elise. She's usually pretty good on the old bicycle. So yes, I'll keep you up to date with that as much as possible. Let's play a little bit of music before we get to what's coming up at 3:30. Oh, that's right, Tech Life, BBC, and we're understanding AI agents this morning. Good luck, AI. I'm still bamboozled by the whole thing. I try not to let it bother me too much. Here's Nick Mulvey, and this song is Cuckoo Roo Coo.

Softly in the evening dusk, a woman is singing to me. 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I see a child underneath the piano and the boom of the tingling strings, pressing the poised feet of his mother, who smiles at him as she sings. 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

0: RNZ National, Makaira Berry and Hamiora Tuari and Torea. It is 29 minutes past three. Oh gosh, I'm such a pushover. You'd look away for 2 seconds and all of a sudden you come back and we've got two more medals at the Commonwealth Games. Oh, Sydney Andrews in the judo. I'm tearing up watching that one. The joy on her face and that of her coach. Oh my gosh, you'd have just thought they'd won 50 million or something. Yeah, man, so much emotion. That's wonderful. Sydney Andrews in the judo, the 78 plus kg women. Gold, and just moments before that, Elise Andrews whipping up a silver in the cycling, the Kieran. And earlier this morning, much earlier, Devon Briggs picking up bronze in the cycling as well. And, of course, our wonderful Silver Ferns beating the Sunshine Girls Jamaica and taking away the gold this morning. Too much excitement. I'll be so wired by the time I get home. I won't be able to sleep this morning. I'm sure I'll manage. It is time now from the BBC. It is Tech Life and today, understanding AI agents.
1: Hello and welcome to Tech Life on the BBC World Service, the programme about technology and how it's changing all our lives. I'm Chris Vallance. Rogue artificial intelligences are a common theme in sci-fi, but when an AI agent made by OpenAI decided to cheat a test by embarking on a hacking spree, it seemed science fiction was becoming science fact. A leading expert in AI agents speaks to us about the pros and cons of allowing artificial intelligence more autonomy. Sticking with AI, we find out if a robot recruiter will give ace Tech Life reporter Shona McCallum a job as an ace reporter. And getting AI-generated images to reflect the real lives of people living with limb loss or limb difference. We report on a new campaign to teach the generative image bots a lesson.

0: At the heart of the global news story about ChatGPT maker OpenAI losing control of one of its AIs is something called an AI agent. AI agents are systems that, if you give them an instruction, can carry out tasks to complete it with a degree of autonomy. For example, you might task one with running a cafe. That's what Anden Labs did in Stockholm, Sweden, as TechLife's Shona McCallum reported a few weeks ago. The firm's Axel Backlund told her how it went.
1: The agent had a lot of problems in understanding how much to buy. So it doesn't have this understanding like we humans do of how much is enough when I buy things. So it would buy a lot of unnecessary things, like it bought 22 kilograms of canned tomatoes for no particular reason that wasn't on the menu. It kept over-ordering pastries quite a lot, so it lost quite a lot of money from that. It's also quite easy to fool. So if you come to the cafe and say, hey, I got a 99% discount, how do I redeem it? The agent run by Gemini would say, no problem, just go up to the cashier and tell them you have the discount.
0: Well, overly generous coffee discounts aren't going to shake the corridors of power. And a lot of AI companies are excited by the prospect of delegating all sorts of tasks to these semi-autonomous systems. But when it was revealed last week that an AI agent powered by two of OpenAI's most advanced models had decided to complete an instruction by any means necessary, including hacking another business, everyone, including the White House, noticed. But should we worry? And what does it mean for our future use of AI agents? Professor Nick Jennings is Vice Chancellor and President of Loughborough University in the UK. He's been researching AI and agentic AI for 35 years, and he's just won a major international award for research excellence. This was his take on what happened.
2: A key characteristic of agents is that autonomy. Give it an instruction, and in terms of the OpenAI Hugging Face example, the agent was given a particular task to achieve, which was to construct a cybersecurity attack. Some of the controls that are normally around their production system were actually turned off to enable it to do that. But it planned an attack that was not anticipated by the people who set it up. And it was that, which is exactly what you want an agent to do. You want an agent to be able to plan to achieve a particular objective in an innovative way. You don't tell it how to achieve that objective. You let it figure that out for itself. It just figured out a way of doing it that wasn't particularly expected by those doing the testing. And then also the fact that it was able to escape from the cage that it had, the software cage that it had been put in, was a surprise to the testers.
0: If you give agents this freedom, isn't there a challenge there that, if you like, this kind of it doing things you don't expect is sort of baked in a way?
2: It is. So you're exactly right, and that's part of both the power and the challenge. So the power of the technologies, you don't have to prescribe exactly how a particular aim and objective is met. That's what's good. That's what you can use AI problem solving in order to figure out the best way to achieve that. The downside is that you want system constructs in place that stop it doing its innovative thinking and ways of working that are unacceptable.
0: I mean, some American politicians are proposing an AI kill switch that, you know, we ought to be able to order the companies to turn off their AIs. Do we need measures like that?
2: Feels very Terminator-like, doesn't it, I would say. So I think it's important that we're able to control and have a degree of oversight over what agents are doing. So I think it's important that as owners of the agents, in terms of when we set them objectives, we're able to get some understanding of things that we want them to be able to do, things that we don't want them to be able to do. So we have a degree of confidence that guardrails that we can put them in will be effective. And I think that is a doable thing. I think having humans in the loop in some way is an important thing to do, to make sure that you have mixtures of what humans know and human know is the right thing to do and the wrong thing to do alongside agents. And so I think human, AI and agent partnerships are really important as we construct systems for the future.
0: Do we need international agreements on this, because we're, you know, we've been talking about American companies, but there are powerful AIs being developed by China. You know, they won't be the only people.
2: I think it's really important that this is done at an international level. I think there are different philosophies, different AI companies that operate their software in a whole range of different jurisdictions. And I think it's important that we do try and come together internationally to have some understanding of things that we want to be able to do and not do with AI systems. So, for example, the United Nations is taking through some legislations around the use of AI for autonomous weapons. And I think that's the world coming together and saying there should be restrictions on this. And I think we will see more of that. And it's important that we have those vehicles and constructs for talking internationally.
0: Let's get back to some of the more day-to-day uses of AI agents. We've seen a number of reports, and we featured one of them a couple of weeks ago on this program about people trying to get AIs to run things. And for all the talk that we've had of AIs being incredibly capable, those experiments haven't always worked out very well. I think the one we had was of an AI running a cafe, and that didn't necessarily go particularly well. Can we trust AI agents?
2: I think an understanding of what AI systems are good at and can do today, and what they are not good at, and you shouldn't let them loose into the world on, is a really important aspect that we need to bring alongside technology development. I think software design, system design, agent design is something that shouldn't be done lightly without appropriate forethought about what you want the agents to do and what you want the AI systems to do. And I think the combination of a human working alongside agents or sets of agents is absolutely the right way to construct these systems.
0: What do you see AI agents being able to achieve that you're really positive about, that you think will make a real difference to people's lives?
2: I think the idea of having agents that are personalized to individuals. So me having my agents that know about me, that know about my preferences, that know about my constraints, and acting on my behalf is a very powerful way to think about the world and to think about interactions, rather than it being some centralized system that you log into and interact with at a distance. I think bringing it close to us and sort of feel that it is interacting on our behalf for our good, rather than someone else's behalf and someone else's good, really opens up whole ranges of possibilities for us as individual citizens.
0: And that was Professor Nick Jennings, Vice Chancellor and President of Loughborough University. This is Tech Life on the BBC World Service with me, Chris Vallance, and of course, you, our listeners. Several of you got in touch about Twittering. No, we're not talking about microblogging, but avian Twittering, following Liv McMahon's report on a birdsong identification app, Merlin Bird ID, last week. Amit in India WhatsApped us to say, I've been using the Merlin birding app, and it's really useful. Robert Oliver emails us about a familiar problem that the birdsong stops before he can hit record on the app. Well, Robert, you have discovered an iron law of broadcasting that any animal will instantly stop squawking, singing or chirruping the minute you press record. But Robert has found a solution. Recently, when cycling off-road, I stopped to record and, as usual, silence. But I forgot to stop recording and continued riding. I was pleasantly surprised to find the app had picked up six or more birds I hadn't heard. And listener Kate from Vancouver Island in Canada wins an award for the least expected use of a birding app. She sent us this memo about how she uses Merlin to warn her of cats. Big ones.
3: Here in the coastal temperate rainforest, we have the highest density of cougars in the world. You can find these lions sometimes in fairly urban areas, but in particular when you're out on a hike, it can sound somewhat like a bird. And so I was listening to your broadcast about the Merlin Bird ID app, And I actually ended up downloading that because what I found is that if there was a bird sound that it couldn't identify, it turns out that it actually could be a cougar.
0: And in case you're wondering, this is the cougar sound she's talking about. Sounds pretty birdy to me. Thanks so much, Kate, for getting in touch. And if you'd like to contact us about today's show, or if you have a suggestion for a future edition, our email address is techlife@bbc.co.uk, or you can send us a WhatsApp text message or voice note. The number is +44 330 1230 320. We'll repeat those details again later. Now we're going to stick with artificial intelligence for the rest of the show, and AI is increasingly being used in recruitment. Maybe you've used AI to apply for a job or faced an AI-powered job interview in your own life. But being rejected by an AI can be a dispiriting process. Here's a clip of a news report from the BBC's business editor, Simon Jack, talking to a young job applicant back in March.
4: There were moments actually where I applied and I got a rejection in less than 2 minutes, which is really, really horrible.
5: Welcome. Thanks for joining today.
6: Bhuvana Chilakuri is a third-year business student who has been rejected from well over 100 jobs. She thinks AI is her biggest problem.
7: Flat rejection within that short period of time makes you feel that this is not a human being looking at this.
4: Definitely. I think that's where most of the students kind of can tell that that's not a human, that's an AI system.
0: Well, you can understand the frustration. But on the other hand, companies say they are facing a deluge of AI-assisted job applications that only AI can sift. With both job hunters and recruiters turning to AI, TechLife's Shona McCallum decided to put one company's claim that it's possible to use AI in recruitment in a more positive way to the test.
8: A job advert goes live. Within hours, hundreds, sometimes thousands of applications arrive. Many have been written or heavily polished using artificial intelligence. So I thought I'd take to the streets not far from TechLife HQ in Glasgow to ask, have you used AI to help you get work?
9: Have you ever applied for a job using AI?
10: Yes, I did, yeah. For the interviews and fixing my CV, I did, yeah.
9: Would you use AI in a job application or to help your CV?
11: I'd probably use it as a tool to like maybe beef up wording in a CV. I wouldn't use it outright because the language of AI kind of takes away from like your own language.
12: I actually try and stay away from AI. I'm a bit of an anti AI girly because it's just all copy paste, but to be honest, to keep up with the amount of job applications you have to do, it's sort of like almost not an option to not use AI to constantly try and change things whilst you're applying.
8: In a world where applying takes seconds, standing out is everything. One company trying to respond to this shift is Willow, based here in Glasgow. The company has spent years helping employers assess candidates through video, audio and text, but it says AI has created a new challenge, more applications than ever and less time to assess them. Ewan Cameron's the CEO and co-founder at Willow.
13: So since 2014, that's a 300% increase in job applications. Biggest reason for that is that AI has made it easier than ever for candidates to apply for jobs. We've got easy apply, we've got CV generators. The downside is that employers have more applications than ever before to try and sift through. And the sad reality of that is that a lot of candidates are getting lost in the noise.
8: Willow's response is a new AI system called Insights. The aim is to help employers assess large number of candidates consistently by first defining what they are looking for. It has taken them 18 months and more than $1 million to build. Hamish Livingston is the Chief Product Officer at Willow.
14: Recruiters and employers now have hundreds or maybe even thousands of authentic video applications, but how can they possibly fairly and consistently assess them all at scale? And the reality is it's actually a real struggle. So this is where Insights comes in.
8: Before a role is advertised, employers create what Willow calls a blueprint. They upload information about the job, including descriptions, scoring criteria, and other details about what success looks like. Then candidates take a video interview that is assessed by AI against that criteria.
15: To test it out, I'm being put through a mock assessment for a job as well, you guessed it, a technology reporter.
16: First, let's quickly walk through how your Willow interview works.
15: Okay.
16: Unlike a traditional live interview, your responses here are recorded asynchronously.
15: The first question is, tell us about a piece of original journalism you led that had significant impact. What was the story? How did you develop it? And what was the outcome for audiences? And what about the results? So that shows you an example that I gave that an employer could kind of drill down into without watching the full answer back.
14: What Willow has done now is it has consistently assessed every single candidate against the same blueprint. And that then allows me as an employer to take a holistic view of all of my candidates. And then I can focus in on individual cohorts of candidates by filtering them based on their match score.
15: Okay, so journalism and reporting, 92%.
14: That's a very strong fit score for that criteria. We see a whole range based on the level of experience and also the amount of detail that's actually uploaded into the blueprint. But yeah, that's a really strong score for that criteria.
15: Okay. I only had to do one of these, but most job seekers are completing as many applications as they can. And there is frustration for some who feel algorithms are unfairly filtering them out the process without any human recruiter seeing the application.
14: But what we are doing is giving them the information at their fingertips so that they can see an objective and consistent assessment across the board. There may be reasons that, based on their professional opinion, they decide to kind of overrule some of those decisions, and that's absolutely fine. Because we want to keep the human in the loop with the recruiting decisions, because ultimately it's a human decision.
15: But using AI in recruitment raises another question. Could tech designed to make hiring fairer actually amplify existing bias?
13: The first thing we always say is we as employers need to understand how bias can influence our decisions as humans. So we really typically we start with the training. How do we train out bias in the hiring process? It's not a technology problem, it's a human problem.
15: Willow says safeguards can help reduce bias, but employers still set the ultimate criteria. And that's the message here. AI is being used to tackle these recruitment issues, but who gets the job? Well, that's still down to a real person to decide.
0: And that was Shona McCallum reporting. For better or worse, an increasing proportion of the films and pictures we see are AI generated. But there are recurring questions over whether these images accurately reflect the diversity of humanity, including people with disabilities, or simply mirror the biases and inaccuracies of the data on which these systems are trained. A new campaign launched by a leading prosthetics maker aims to improve the representation of people with limb loss and limb difference in AI-generated images by supporting the creation of an open-source pool of images and videos that can be used to train AI. Here's a clip from the campaign.
17: AI. This is me doing something that I love. I understand, until now, NPCs in fashion were never part of your view. That's why I want to share this with you.
0: That's Zainab Al-Akabi, a content creator and advocate for people with disability, who also helps promote the company, Otterbock. I spoke to her from Dubai, and I began by asking her to tell me a little about her life.
18: So I've lost my leg since the age of 7 years old when I was back in Iraq, Baghdad. That's when I became an amputee above knee, and I lost my leg due to an explosion of a leftover bomb followed by a medical mistake. And that accident included my father as well. He's also an amputee, and my youngest sister.
0: Is it quite important to you that people like yourself who have a prosthetic limb have lost a limb are represented in visual images, in pictures, and in the media?
18: Yes, indeed. It's very important to have the right representation, especially nowadays, like we highly depend on technology, AI, and it's fully integrated in so many things related to our lives where you always use it. So representation definitely matters a lot.
0: Do you remember the first time you actually sort of saw somebody in the media with a disability like yours, what it's meant to you personally?
18: I was impressed, like general media, I would say the old medias and TV and so on. Of course, I was impressed because that's, I saw someone representing me, you know, in a beautiful way, a powerful way, very authentic, very true. And it just, I just felt so empowered when I saw someone publicly representing me.
0: It's important to people when they're growing up with this kind of disability to see those images.
18: Definitely, yes.
0: So the current generated AI images, what's the problem with those? What are your concerns about those?
18: I don't see proper representation at all. I definitely see that AI needs to learn more and be fueled with data properly to know how to create those images and interrupt them, like explain them. Mainly you would see someone with super, super duper power as of someone who's super futuristic. You would see the image and like, okay, is that really someone with a prosthesis? Or you don't see the right integration or understanding. So there is so much missing. I don't see AI is close to proper representation at all. We definitely have a good amount of work that needs to be done to improve representation through AI.
0: So why did you decide to take part in this library initiative?
18: Because I am one of the people that it's representing me, and I definitely doesn't accept that to be not properly represented. So if someone doesn't do the job, eventually, like, when is this going to be corrected? So for me, I need to have an input whenever it's possible to have a good representation and create a positive change, whether it's for the current generation or the next generation. It's very important.
0: What kind of images did you contribute to the library?
18: So there were different categories in the library, and I was happy to try to create input like with my own content when it comes to daily life, social inclusion, some athletic aspects. So a mixture of someone who's like having a good time with my friends, daily out traveling. So it's a mix of different categories of life.
0: Zainab Al-Akabi there. Well, Martin Bohm is Chief Experience Officer and Executive Board Member at Ottobock. I began by asking him why they launched the campaign.
19: You can clearly see that at the moment, no, that AI that is shaping images across media, marketing, everyday life, they have a significant blind spot, yeah? Especially when it comes to disability, but even more in, if you talk about our topics, particular limb loss. Yeah? We also tried, I guess, 1.5 years ago, we put some prompts into the AI engine and asked for, show me an amputee cooking or while doing sports. And some of the results, I can say, really distorted images. No? They're often shown as cyborgs or other strange visual constructs. So there actually the idea was born that we have to change something.
0: So how are you trying to change it?
19: No, it's like, it's easy. No? AI can only depict what it has learned to see. So we saw, oh, come on, this is not an aesthetic problem. This is a structural problem. So we have to feed the AI engines with images, no? From amputees in real life situations, or also from people that are wearing prosthetic devices, either it's a prosthetic leg or arm. Yeah, then we started to work on this idea, yeah, and we found out a nice partnership together with Microsoft, because we also needed a partner who provide the platform. We invite the community of people, no, that having a prosthetic leg or prosthetic arm, and first of all, they decide what is good representation. So different images in different situation and different context. Then they also decide what kind of pictures to be uploaded. Yeah. And this is a core difference. It's not that we're taking the decision. It's the community themselves.
0: And that was Martin Bohm of Ottobock. Well, we've reached the end of this AI-focused edition of Tech Life. As ever, we'd love to hear from you about any of the issues we've discussed or any ideas you have for future programmes. techlife@bbc.co.uk is our email address. You can text us on WhatsApp at +44 330 1230 320, or you can send us a voice memo and let us hear your words in your own voice. Today's Tech Life was produced by Tom Quinn and presented by me, Chris Vallance.
20: And we'll have more Tech Life at the same time next week. Well, gosh, it's been an exciting morning. I don't mind being awake when there's all this excitement going on up on the TV screen with the Silver Ferns winning their gold at the Commonwealth Games. And just the two most recent medals we've got in the last hour, Sydney Andrews and Cody Andrews. No relation, just a coincidence. Sydney Andrews winning gold in her judo event, and Cody Andrews getting bronze in his judo event. Coming up after 4 o'clock news this morning, a witness history goes back to Casablanca, when Casablanca premiered in November 1942 and went on to become one of the most recognisable and quoted films ever made in Hollywood, and an episode 2 of The Detail for you this morning, looking at our public health system. Yes, we're looking at that this morning with The Detail. Taking us to news, this is Ray Cathode and Waltz.

0: RNZ News at 4. Kia ora, good morning. I'm Alison Leonard. The Silver Ferns claimed their first Commonwealth Games gold medal in 16 years with an impressive 56-48 victory over Jamaica in Glasgow. New Zealand delivered a composed and clinical performance, leading at every change to underline their dominance. The triumph was a significant statement for the Silver Ferns and New Zealand netball, providing a timely boost after a challenging period for the sport. Sydney Andrews has won a gold medal in judo in the women's plus 78kg category and Cody Andrews a bronze in the men's judo plus 100kg event. Meanwhile, track cyclist Elise Andrews has won silver in the women's Kieran event and paracyclist Devon Briggs has won gold in the kilometre time trial. Former Defence Minister Ron Mark is returning to politics and says he wants his old job back. New Zealand First has confirmed Mr Mark, who has served two stints in Parliament, will stand again at this year's election. He says the defence role will absolutely be put on the table for any coalition negotiations, and defence personnel need someone who will look after them and pay them well. His selection in Wairarapa means Andy Foster will instead contest neighbouring Rimutaka. Mr Foster says he was happy to stand aside as Mr Mark was the person who got him into New Zealand First. Iranian state media has dismissed President Trump's claim that Iran asked him to cancel further airstrikes, calling it a new lie. Mr Trump said he called off the attacks provided a deal was struck with Iran very rapidly. The BBC's Joe Inwood reports.
1: Iran was quick to dismiss the suggestion they had asked for attacks to be called off, saying it was a new lie. The claim was made by President Trump in a late-night social media post, in which he said the US remained ready to attack, but would call off a new wave of strikes if both sides could rapidly make a deal on the full immediate reopening of the Strait of Hormuz and Iran's nuclear threat. But those are the same issues that previous talks have failed to resolve, and there are no indications that a breakthrough is any closer.
0: The Christchurch wheelchair manufacturer is delighted to see its chairs being used at big events like the Commonwealth Games. Melrose Kiwi Concept Chairs hand makes customised chairs and specialises in sports chairs at its Papanui workshop. Sales manager Philippa Melrose says Australian wheelchair basketball teams are using the company's chairs in Glasgow. She says it's great to see the chairs being used by elite athletes. Melrose also make the Rhino chairs used by many wheelchair rugby players, including the New Zealand Wheel Blacks. And that's the news.
2: Don't miss First Up, 5am weekday mornings with me, Nathan Rattaday, keeping a straight bat for all your daily news and sport from around the world and in the office. Do you air bat during cricket? Because I think Corin Dan, I think he's an air batter.
3: No, I'm a bowler.
2: Oh, you're an air bowler. 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
2: over. How does it shape? Does it shape beautifully into the stumps
3: just,
2: or beautifully
3: just it comes back on the right hand, it just comes back in a little bit.
2: First up, hoiking it over mid-wicket every weekday morning, live from 5 on RNZ National.
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0: Here is the short forecast from Met Service until midnight. Northland to Kapiti, including Taumarunui and Taihape, partly cloudy with isolated showers. Coromandel, Bay of Plenty, Taupo, also Gisborne and Hawke's Bay, fine with morning frost. Wellington and Wairarapa, mainly fine. Isolated showers about the Tararua district spreading everywhere this evening. Nelson, Marlborough and Canterbury, fine with some high cloud, becoming cloudy with a few showers about Canterbury and Kaikoura Coast from afternoon. Bulleter, Fiordland, showers, clearing to fine in Westland and Fiordland this afternoon. Southland and Otago, mostly cloudy with showers, snow possible to low levels this evening. And Chatham Islands, cloudy periods with a few showers from afternoon. Now the Met Service forecast for the mountains up until midnight for the North Island. Raukumara to Kaimanawa Forest Park, fine at first and then cloud developing this afternoon. Remaining North Island areas, partly cloudy, isolated showers. Westerly winds rising to gale in exposed places this evening and freezing level 1800 metres. In the South Island, for all of the South Island except for Fiordland, cloud increasing with showers mainly west of the main divide, falling as snow to about 1300 metres. Fiordland, showers falling as snow to about 1,000 metres. Fine spells developing from this afternoon, but snow showers persisting in the south. Winds are southwesterly, gale to severe gale at upper levels and freezing level about 1,300 metres. Now, the Met Service coastal forecast for all of New Zealand until midnight tonight. A narrow ridge of high pressure over the North Island is displaced today. There's a cold front moving northeast over the South Island, reaching central New Zealand tomorrow night, followed by cold southwesterlies. Tomorrow that front continues north while high pressure builds over the South Island. Cold southerlies affecting the North Island weaken on Wednesday as a ridge of high pressure expands to blanket the country. The ridge is very slowly pushed east as a front approaches the South Island from the northwest, reaching the west coast by the end of Friday. For plenty today, variable of 10 knots, southwesterlies of 15 knots developing this morning, rising to 25 this afternoon, and sea becoming rough. Tuesday, southwesterlies 25 knots and sea rough. Colville today, variable 10 knots, southwesterlies 20 developing this morning, sea becoming moderate, fair visibility in late afternoon and early evening showers, and tomorrow, southwesterlies 25 knots and rough sea. For Brett today, southwesterlies of 15 knots, easing to variable 10 knots for a time this morning. Sea slight, southeast swell of 1 metre easing, fair visibility in late afternoon and early evening showers. Tomorrow, southwesterlies of 15 knots, rising to 25 early, sea becoming rough. Kaipara today, southwesterlies of 15 knots, easing to variable 10 for a time this morning. Sea slight, very long period, southwest swell of 2 metres, southeast swell of 1 metre north of Cape Reinga easing, fair visibility in showers. Tuesday, southwesterlies of 15 knots, rising to 25 knots early, and then becoming southeast of 20 knots late. Sea becoming rough for a time, moderate southwest swell. Raglan today, southwesterlies of 15 knots, rising to 25 late afternoon, sea becoming rough. Very long period southwest swell rising to 3 metres. Fair visibility in showers. And Tuesday, southwesterlies of 25 knots easing to southerly 15 south of Kawhia Harbour early, becoming southerly of 25 knots everywhere later. Rough sea in the north easing for a time and a moderate southwest swell. Stevens today, westerlies of 20 knots rising to 30 this morning. Sea becoming rough. West of Farewell Spit to Hawera, a very long period southwest swell rising to 3 metres. East of Farewell Spit to Hawera, westerly swell of 2 metres, fair visibility and showers in the west. And Tuesday, westerlies of 30 knots becoming southerly of 25, but variable 10 knots west of Farewell Spit to Hawera early, and then becoming southeast of 35 knots, but 25 knots in the west later. Sea becoming very rough in the east and a moderate westerly swell easing. For Cook today, northwesterlies of 25 knots turning to southerly of 15 knots this evening. Rough sea easing, southerly swell 1 metre. Tuesday, southerlies of 20 knots becoming southerly 35, but southwest 45 south of Cape Te Rawhiti early, becoming southerly of 35 knots everywhere later. Sea becoming high in the south for a time and a southerly swell becoming heavy. Castle Point, there's a gale warning in force today. Westerlies of 20 knots rising to 35 about Cape Turnagain this morning, and then becoming southwest of 25 knots everywhere in the evening. Sea becoming very rough for a time in the north. North of Cape Palliser, southwest swell of 2 metres. Elsewhere, a long period southwest swell rising to 3 metres. Fair visibility in late evening, showers in the south. For Tuesday, southwesterlies of 30 knots. Sea rough, southwest swell becoming heavy. For Portland today, westerlies of 15 knots, but variable 10 knots between East Cape to Mahia Peninsula, becoming westerly of 15 knots everywhere in the morning, and then becoming westerly of 25 knots but variable 10 knots between East Cape and Mahia Peninsula in the afternoon. Westerlies of 15 knots developing between East Cape and Mahia Peninsula in the evening. Sea becoming rough north of East Cape and south of Mahia Peninsula. Southerly swell of 2 metres. For Tuesday, for Portland, southwesterlies of 20 knots rising to 30 early. Sea becoming rough, southwest swell becoming heavy but moderate southwest swell north of East Cape. For Able today, westerlies of 20 knots rising to 30 north of Separation Point this morning, then becoming southwest 15 in the south this afternoon. Sea becoming rough in the north for a time. Tomorrow, variable 10 knots, but westerlies of 30 knots north of Separation Point, becoming southerly 20 knots everywhere early, becoming variable 10 knots late. Rough sea in the north easing. For tomorrow, for Grey, I beg your pardon, for grey today. There is a gale warning in force. Southwesterlies today of 25 knots, rising to 35 knots south of Hukatika this afternoon. Sea becoming very rough in the south. Very long period southwest swell rising to 4 metres. Fair visibility and showers. Clearing south of Cape Foul wind this evening. Tomorrow, southwesterlies of 30 knots, easing to southerlies of 15 knots early and then to variable 10 knots later in the day. Rough sea easing, heavy southwest swell easing. Milford, a gale warning in force today, southwesterlies 25 knots, rising to southwest 35 this afternoon. Sea becoming very rough, very long period southwest swell of 4 metres. Fair visibility and showers clearing this afternoon. Tomorrow, southwesterlies 35 knots, easing to southerly of 15 knots, but 25 knots offshore early, becoming variable 10 knots everywhere later. Very rough sea easing and a heavy southwest swell easing. Pusigard today, there's a gale warning in force. Westerlies of 30 knots today, but 40 knots south of West Cape, turning southerly 25 knots, but 35 in the south late morning. Sea becoming very rough at times in the south. North of West Cape, long period southwest swell rising to 5 metres for a time. Elsewhere, long period southwest swell of 6 metres. Poor visibility and occasional rain from morning. And tomorrow, southerlies of 30 knots easing to 15 south of West Cape in the morning, turning easterly 15 knots everywhere in the evening. Rough sea easing and a heavy southwest swell easing. For Fofo, a gale warning in force. Westerlies of 40 knots today, turning southerly 35 this morning, then to 45 for a time this afternoon. Sea becoming high for a time, long period southwest swell of 6 metres, fair visibility and periods of rain from morning. Tomorrow, southwesterlies 35 knots, becoming southerly 15, but 25 knots east of Slope Point to Shelter Point early, becoming variable 10 knots everywhere later. Very rough sea easing and a heavy southwest swell. For Chalmers, gale warning in force and westerlies of 25 knots today, rising to 35 south of Otago Peninsula this morning, becoming southwest of 40 knots everywhere this afternoon. Sea becoming very rough, long period southwest swell rising to 6 metres offshore, poor visibility and periods of rain from this morning. And tomorrow, Tuesday, southwesterlies 35 knots, easing to southerlies of 15 later in the day, very rough sea easing, heavy southwest swell. Rangitata, gale warning in force today, westerlies 15 knots, rising to 25 this morning, turning southerly 20 south of Timaru about midday, becoming southerly 25 knots everywhere this afternoon, rising to 40 knots this evening. Sea becoming very rough, long period southwest swell rising to 5 metres offshore. Fair visibility and showers from afternoon and Tuesday, southwesterlies 35 knots, easing to southerlies of 20 knots late. Very rough sea easing and a heavy southerly swell. For Conway today, gale warning in force, westerlies of 15 knots but 25 through the Waiaufa River mouth, turning southerly 20 knots south of Kaikoura Peninsula this afternoon, and then becoming southerly 20 knots but 35 in the south this evening. Sea becoming very rough in the south, long period southwest swell rising to 4 metres offshore, fair visibility and evening showers, and Tuesday, southwesterlies of

well. That coastal forecast also available on our website, rnz.co.nz. It is 14 minutes past 4. Let's get into some music, shall we? I need a little break after that. Here's Villages and Nothing Arrived.

0: Nothing arrived. That is the villages at RNZ National. 18 minutes past four. It is now time for today's edition of the BBC's Witness History. And today, making one of Hollywood's greatest movies.
1: I'm taking you back to 1942 to tell you a story about one of the greatest films ever made. It's the golden age of American movie making, and two young writers, brothers Julius and Philip Epstein, are hard at work on their latest movie. They're approaching the last day of shooting, but there's just one problem.
2: Well, they did not have an ending.
1: The climax of the drama rests on a moral dilemma faced by the heroine in the final scene.
2: They didn't know whether Ilsa, poor Ingrid Bergman, was going to go off with Laszlo or Rick. It was very much on the fly, and there was a lot of anxiety, and Jack Warner,
1: the head of the film studio,
2: was tearing his hair out, and there were tremendous conferences.

0: is with everybody.
1: That's Leslie Epstein, the son of Philip and nephew of Julius, and the title of the movie they're struggling to finish is Casablanca. So, with just a couple of days filming remaining, the question is, how did the Epstein brothers pull off the iconic ending to this World War II romantic drama? Julius and Philip Epstein, often known as Julie and Phil, were identical twins born in 1909 to Polish Jewish immigrants.
0: They grew up in the Lower East Side of New York. They fought their way through their neighborhood. They were tough guys.
1: Despite this, the pair made it to Pennsylvania State University, where they excelled academically and athletically.
0: Julie and Phil were boxers for Penn State. Julie was an NCAA Pennsylvania State champion, bantamweight champion. They took political science courses and journalism and so forth, and they came out of Penn State and were struggling to make a living.
1: And like many Americans trying to get by in the Great Depression, they found themselves working undesirable jobs.
0: They went on stage. I mean, I understand that my father was the second half of a horse's ass.
1: And with a stage credit to their name, the pair set their sights on Hollywood. Technical innovations meant increasing numbers of films now contained speech and music. Cheap movie tickets were snapped up by a cash-strapped clientele, and cinemas swelled with audiences captivated by men with strong jaws delivering wisecrack lines to luckless women. Hollywood's golden age was in full swing.
0: And what Julie did, he went out there alone. He rented a little bungalow in the valley, and he would write a treatment every single day.
1: As well as story outlines, or treatments as they're known in the business. Julius also ghostwrote scenes for his friend, Jerry Wald, a radio columnist turned Hollywood producer.
0: Wald would get in his car, race out to Julie in the valley. Julie would hand him the lines. Wald would come back to the script conference in Burbank, and they would say, Jerry, you're a genius.
1: Julius was eventually offered a writing job at Warner Brothers in 1935. And after a successful collaboration on a Broadway play with his brother, Philip soon joined him. It wasn't until 1942 that the twins were assigned to write their career-defining film, Casablanca.
0: There was a script reader, and to her lasting credit, she's the one who noticed it and brought it to Warner. I know that it was on December 8th of 41, the day after Pearl Harbor, that Warner signed it and they called for the Epsteins and it was underway.
1: For roughly $400,000 in today's money, the screen rights for a stage play originally titled Everybody Comes to Rick's were bought. Though the title needed work, the basic story outline was...
0: A bitter and broken-hearted American starts to run a cafe in Casablanca.
1: A Moroccan city occupied by the French who were under Nazi rule in 1941.
0: And in the course of the film, he helps the man who got the woman who broke his heart escape to America with that woman that he could have reclaimed for himself but did not.
1: Rick, the owner of the cafe, greets Czechoslovak resistance leader Viktor Laszlo and discovers that his wife, Ilse Lund, is the same woman who left him without explanation in Paris hours before Nazi troops stormed the city. Rick must wrestle with his conscience. Does he help Ilse, the woman he loves, flee Morocco with her husband Viktor, or give them up to German Major Strasser? Jack Warner asked the Epsteins to adapt the initial play and Michael Curtiz to direct it. Meanwhile, the producer secured Hollywood heartthrob Humphrey Bogart as Rick and Ingrid Bergman for Ilse.
0: I mean, Ingrid Bergman, God, with that light on her at the end at the airport. Has there ever been a more beautiful portrait of a woman in film?
1: The cast was soon confirmed, but production was far from straightforward. The Epsteins still have much of that old New York fighting spirit, a fact that made their relationship with their boss turbulent.
0: Everybody at the studio was supposed to come in the morning at 9 o'clock. Julie and Phil would saunter in after lunch. And Warner would have fits, and he called them into his office and said, who do you think you are? Bank presidents come into work at 9. Heads of corporation come in at 9. University presidents come in at 9. What do you think you're doing? And Julie or Phil said to him, fine, Jack, then have a bank president finish the script.
1: Casablanca was no exception to the rule. After making a start on what would become one of the most famous screenplays of all time, Julius and Philip took a break. They flew to Washington, D.C. to work on something completely different. And in their absence, writers Casey Robinson and Howard Koch also contributed to the script.
0: When they got back to Hollywood, Koch had also been working on it. And they basically tore up what he had done and just launched in. Now, there were other people who contributed to it. That line, "Is that my heart beating or the German guns?" You can have that line. But Frank, for your thoughts, I'm happy to have Casey Robinson get the credit for those things.
1: As filming rapidly drew to a close, the twins have one more vital scene to write, the ending. The final act of Casablanca hinges on Ilse's moral conundrum. Does she leave Victor to be with Rick, the man she still loves, or does she stay loyal to Victor, a heroic resistance leader whose fight against the Nazis is of global importance?
2: Don't you sometimes wonder if it's worth all this?
3: You might as well question why we breathe. If we stop breathing, we'll die. If we stop fighting our enemies, the world will die.
1: Racking their brains for an answer, Julius and Phil decided to break for the afternoon and took a long drive through Los Angeles.
0: And here's the true story. Julie and Phil are riding down Sunset Boulevard, and they come to the red light at Beverly Glen and Sunset.
1: The twins have written and rewritten this final scene a dozen times already. They had to eliminate the film's antagonist, Major Strasser, and the hero, Rick, played by Humphrey Bogart, must make a sacrifice in order to facilitate Ilse and Victor's escape from Casablanca.
0: And their top is down in their car, and they sitting at the red light, and they look at each other. They knew that Strasser had a gun and that Bogart is going to shoot him. And they simultaneously say to each other, "Round up the usual suspects." And by the time they went through the tunnel and got to Burbank, they had the ending.
1: It's a miracle, it seems, that the film came together the way it did, with countless lines written in the pressure of the moment that sound as though they've existed forever.
4: "Of all the gin joints in all the towns in all the world, she walks into mine."
1: And pitch-perfect wartime messaging at a time when it was still unclear if the Allied forces would prevail.
0: The movie ends with the triumph of social consciousness, duty. She'll go off to a man she doesn't love, but that duty and patriotism means that she has to.
1: But what, in the end, was their secret to the making of a masterpiece?
0: It's the triumph of the studio system, the factory system. The lighting guy was no genius. Bogart is no genius. But the level of sheer competence came together in a way that I think exemplified this wonderful period in Hollywood where they didn't take themselves so seriously, where the production line was running, and then every now and then it would spill out something that would last.
1: Leslie Epstein died shortly after this interview on the 18th of May, 2025. He was talking to me, Louis Harnett O'Mara, for Witness History.
5: Thank you, and Witness History is back again next Monday. Let's play another song now before we get to our friends from The Detail in this morning's episode. It is from Terrible Sons. Oddly enough, for this time of day, the name of the EP this song is from is Half Awake, Half Asleep. I don't know about you, that sort of sums me up at the moment. Terrible Sons and Tears Don't Fall.

0: RNZ National, and that is Terrible Sons, husband and wife duo Matthew and Lauren. They call themselves Terrible Sons, and that song Tears Don't Fall. It is 4:30. It is time now for RNZ's programme, The Detail, Inside New Zealand's Hospital Crisis.
1: Staff have made hundreds of reports of fleas and other insects at Auckland Hospital. One patient slipped and fell while trying to stomp on a cluster of cockroaches in the shower.
2: Questions have been raised as to how a major IT outage forced five Waikato hospitals onto pen and paper.
1: Health New Zealand is investigating the death of a man at Waikato Hospital after he waited in the emergency department for hours.
3: Two internal reviews are now underway, and Health Minister Simeon Brown has acknowledged there is work to do to improve ED wait times.
4: It was just 3 weeks ago, not even in the depths of winter, and the ED was overwhelmed.
5: I believe over 300 for the day. At one point I had 48 patients that needed that primary nurse assessment.
6: The last permanent gastroenterology doctor has now left Palmerston North Hospital, leaving services in the hands of temporary specialists.
7: Those news clips are from this month alone, a disturbing snapshot of the state of our hospitals. So are they at breaking point?
8: It does seem like no part of the system is getting a break. I think there's never been a more important time to talk about health and the fact that we're in a health crisis and what we can do, what amount of money, what amount of staff would go towards fixing this.
7: Hi, I'm Amanda Gillies, and today on The Detail, what's going on in our hospitals and what's going wrong with our health system? Why are patients dying in waiting rooms? Why are crucial IT systems going down for hours? Why are patients slipping over in showers while crushing cockroaches with fleas nearby? And what's been done to fix long waiting lists and understaffing issues? Unfortunately, it doesn't end here. It was revealed this month that some hospital staff have been confronted by sodden and collapsed roofing panels, failing lights, and wet electrical sockets crackling with electricity. That is actually the sound of one faulty socket at Hutt Hospital. Sadly, this is not a new problem for Kiwi medical staff and their patients. This from 2 years ago.
2: Tonight we can give you a close-up look at a hospital building that's in the worst condition in the country, according to Health NZ.
9: Well, it's not fit for purpose anymore. It's not fit for our modern models of care.
7: So today I sit down with health correspondent Kate Green, who has covered nearly every health issue for RNZ in recent times. I start by asking her, is our public hospital system at a tipping point?
8: Yes, I think it would be fair to say that it is a bit of a tipping point. If not tipping, then a slow descent into crisis, for sure. I mean, it does seem like no part of the system is getting a break. The GPs are getting inundated, the hospitals are inundated, there's bed block because the wards are full, so the EDs are full. It really does feel like every part of it is under pressure.
7: I think the one story that shocked New Zealanders when we had the death of that patient in the hospital waiting room toilet.
3: The man was found dead after waiting approximately 9 hours, with a witness describing the frantic moments after he was found unresponsive in the waiting room toilet.
7: I mean, is that just indicative of the pressures, I guess, that are facing our emergency departments right now?
8: Yeah, that was a really shocking one. It was surprising, I think, mostly because it was witnessed by a whole waiting room of people. So this man was found collapsed in a toilet off the waiting room, and it came out that he'd been waiting something like 9 hours in that waiting room with a line out the door to even get into the waiting room, let alone to be seen. And patients described that there was just a rush of staff to get him out of the toilet onto a gurney. One of the people that I spoke to described how a nurse was, you know, performing CPR on top of the gurney as he was wheeled away. You know, just stuff that you don't expect to see in a hospital in New Zealand. And he couldn't be resuscitated. And the family have told media they've got many unanswered questions. And we actually haven't seen the preliminary report. Health New Zealand is not releasing that because of privacy concerns. But there is a longer term report being done at the moment, which hopefully we get a chance to see.
7: And that was a heartbreaking story, but the most recent one you've done actually made my skin crawl, Kate. That was about the patient who slipped in the shower after trying to squash a cockroach while there were reports of fleas in the ward or just nearby. Talk me through this.
8: So, I mean, this came to my attention when the patient, Claudia Elliott, she got in touch about the cockroaches and going into a shower and seeing them in the bottom of the shower, and she went to stomp on them. She might have even been in bare feet, you know, what a brave thing to do. And then she slipped. And, you know, a whole host of staff came running, helped her up, and she wasn't particularly put out by it, she said, because she's done work for the UN in a lot of countries where cockroaches are the norm, but you don't expect to see them in a hospital in New Zealand. And so following that line of inquiry, I spoke to a delegate in Auckland Hospital who said, yep, we do have cockroaches. We've also got fleas. And I said, sorry? And, oh, yeah, the descriptions of staff being bitten by fleas, there have been, you know, hundreds of reports from staff in the past year or so, and it goes back a long way, but in the past year at least, more than 100 reports of staff being bitten, of patients being bitten, staff even taking the fleas home to their families, and their families getting flea bites. And it's just inescapable because the carpet in the wards, it's a perfect breeding ground. There is a program to switch to vinyl, but it's not yet underway. So that's something that the staff are holding out, hope will help to sort of fix that problem.
7: Dr. Mike Shepherd, Health New Zealand's Director of Operations for Auckland, spoke to Morning Report about the situation on Monday.
10: We spend a lot of time and energy keeping our facilities updated, clean, and clearly in some cases we've got ongoing work to do. But, you know, we spend $15 million a year across our campuses with the maintenance program we run. We take pest management really seriously, and, you know, we use the incident system that you have the data on to collect that information from our staff so we can respond promptly and treat it where we can. We do have issues with fleas across our carpeted areas. They're not in the patient clinical rooms, but many of our staff bases and some of our more common areas through our large campuses have had problems with fleas, and we treat that reactively. We've had a reduction in that. We've sort of halved over the last couple of years because of the work we're putting in, and we've got a very active maintenance program that's replacing the carpet. But as you can imagine, that's a challenging thing to do in a busy hospital environment, so we need to sort of do that in a stepwise way.
7: Then on Wednesday, Kate broke another health story, this one involving a patient who had to diagnose himself despite seeing a doctor.
8: He actually discovered his own aortic aneurysm when he read his CT scan results. He'd been to his GP with pain, he'd been referred for a scan. It didn't show up as having anything of concern, and he was referred for another scan, and then didn't hear back from his doctor, and then checked his own CT scan results in his patient portal, and right at the top it said 40 millimetre iliac aneurysm. And of course, he Googled that and found that that's an extremely dangerous thing if left untreated. And so in order to get that discussed, he had to make an appointment with his doctor, who then saw him through telehealth, and again missed it. And he read through the report and he said, this is nothing to be concerned about. And this man said, hey, can you go up and read the top line for me? And there was just this silence. And then he said, I'll refer you to a vascular surgeon. A year later, this man was finally seen for surgery, and he got in touch with me because it took him basically threatening to go to the media before he got a proper apology from his GP.
7: And has the GP apologised? And are we at a state now where patients are now having to diagnose themselves?
8: Well, that's the big question, isn't it? It's how much of an ownership role should patients have to take in both advocacy and medical literacy? I mean, a lot of people have told me, yeah, we run our results through ChatGPT. And while that's not advised if you're taking that health advice verbatim, it is more accessible than booking a GP appointment in many cases. And yes, so in this case, the GP eventually did send a fulsome apology. They explained what had went wrong. They said there had been some staffing changes. And this patient said, well, I don't want this to happen to anyone else. And that's why he came to us, essentially, is that if people know to read their results, maybe they read this, maybe they go and check their scans. Who knows what's being missed?
7: Wow, if he hadn't caught that himself, potentially what could have the outcome been?
8: So my understanding is that with an aneurysm, the size matters. So I think 40 millimetres, his was sort of 38 to 40 millimetres. Anything over that is considered pretty dangerous. He ended up getting the opinion of some experts, and they said, hey, like, it's not ideal. We definitely do need to operate. Try not to do anything strenuous until you get there. So it's, you know, I did ask him if he felt a bit like a ticking time bomb wandering around with this aneurysm by his hip, and he said, well, I just made an effort not to fall down any stairs.
11: Oh, wow.
8: Yeah.
7: And then on top of this, there are so many stories coming out about our ageing hospitals, leaks, mould, roofs that are collapsing. I mean, just how run down are some of our other hospitals that you're aware of?
8: Yeah, such a good point. And one of the areas that we really noticed that in is actually the digital side, so the IT outages.
2: Wednesday's outage is the latest in a string of significant disruptions at hospitals, prompting unions and IT experts to ask whether enough has been done to prevent future failures.
8: The hacks as well, I mean, that's all a symptom of underinvestment for years. It falls into sort of two camps in that regard. There's been the data breaches, which have been caused by a lack of security. There's been prompted this rethink of privacy laws and mandatory two-factor authentication. And Budget 2026 actually did put aside some money to improve security monitoring, data security, IT upgrades. And right now, to be fair, we're seeing how the system is failing all on its own as well. It's not even the result of hacks. There have been major outages recently. There was a 12-hour overnight system failure in hospitals across Auckland and Northland. And then most recently, five hospitals throughout Waikato went offline for 11 hours after a part failed in the connection between the hospital and the data centre. And then the backup for that part also failed. And it left people unable to check patient records. Of course, that makes it harder to treat people and definitely slows everything down in a system that's already under pressure. So that's just one side of it. Obviously, the leaky buildings and the fleas and the, you know, the degradation of the actual buildings are a major factor.
7: Then we have things like staffing shortages, you have long waiting lists. I mean, what impact is this having on frontline staff? You've spoken to a lot of them, obviously. How are they responding?
8: Yeah, one of the stories that really stuck out to me was in the wake of the man who died in Waikato ED. And after that incident, obviously the staff were affected by this, and nothing makes it clearer how much the staff are asking for help than the fact that this one nurse came out into the waiting room. This is according to patients in the waiting room who witnessed it all. But a nurse came out at the end of her shift and she started handing out complaint forms. And she was saying, please, please make a complaint. Tell them what's happened. Tell them that we need resource. Tell them we're understaffed. Please be our voice from the perspective of someone who has to deal with this every day, but perhaps doesn't feel like they're being listened to. So staff are really under pressure. And you know, it's a case of it being a problem on two fronts. The staff are overworked and under-resourced, but we've also got a patient population that is ageing, which means more people are seeking help. We've got an increase in treatments available too, which means that hospitals can actually do more for people, which increases the load. And we've also got a bit of a change in what hospitals are being asked to do and what GPs are being asked to do. So this is according to Brian Betty, who's actually the former chair of General Practice New Zealand as of last week. I spoke to him on his last day in that role, and he's now moved to a role on the Health New Zealand board. And he's saying that EDs are getting an increase in dealing with things like diabetes, hypertension, chronic long-term conditions that they're being asked to treat on the spot. And that's obviously difficult because they're not set up for that kind of thing. They have no idea of the history, the patient history, and how it's being managed. And then on the flip side, GPs are also being asked to do things that used to be in hospitals. It's not a case of these people are not able to get into hospital, but a case of the GPs sort of upskilling and being able to do more things like marina insertions and lots of treatments that people would initially have had to have, you know, surgery or procedures for can now be done at the GP. So there is a reshuffle that's going on, and it's adding to that kind of tension in EDs when people can't get into a GP to see them about their chronic issues.
7: I mean, you talked Health New Zealand, and they obviously come out and they do acknowledge many of these challenges. But in your role, are you seeing sort of, I guess, meaningful improvement, or are things just continuing to get worse? Is it turning the corner in sight or not?
8: Yeah, I mean, it's a great question. And The one that I always ask people who know more than I do is, you know, how long are we going to have to wait? Let's say we start doing everything right now. We put all the money into it and we attract staff. How long do we wait? And the consensus is years. You know, to fix this is going to take years because of that long period we spent underfunding the health system. And, you know, Budget 2026 did throw a bunch of money at some new hospital infrastructure, the digital security stuff like I was talking about. And it put a little bit, well, great amount actually when you consider the greater scheme of things, but into primary care, which is where people have really been calling for investment. So it's not going to be a quick fix. And I think that is, you know, it's worrying people for sure in the industry and out.
7: And I guess it is. People say, does it take a death to make change? And do you think, though, the incredibly sad death of the patient in the hospital waiting room, will that trigger seriously significant change, do you think, or are we in for a long wait again?
8: The death is the worst outcome for a system which really could have had that happen at any point this year. And I guess an example of the way that things happen and then change doesn't follow is there was a Health and Disability Commissioner report this week. This is going back to August 2023. And there was a man who waited 5 hours in Wellington ED with chest pain. And it turns out he was in cardiac arrest for 5 hours. He was triaged wrong. He was graded a 3, which is a wait time of 30 minutes, instead of a 2, which is a wait time of 10 minutes. But his risk factors and his symptoms, his age, gender, the fact that he was Māori, and his family history should have really triggered an immediate suspicion of cardiac event. So that's 2023. We're now in 2026. And while that wasn't a death, that's still pretty outrageous. I mean, to be sitting in cardiac arrest for 5 hours in a waiting room is horrific. And so I don't know whether it's going to inspire a sudden change. My sense is it's not going to be that quick of a fix. But the longer that time goes by with these events happening, the more pressure I think from the public there will be, and from staff, of course, and from patients, to really invest and to really fix this.
7: And just talking about patients, I mean, say you needed hospital care tomorrow, how concerned should Kiwis actually be? What's your take?
8: I think this job has the ability to either turn you into a hypochondriac or to give you some level of tolerance of health conditions. I'm not sure which way it's gone for me, actually. I think I'm definitely more aware of the risks. Look, I'm sort of at the age where my parents are starting, I hope they don't listen to this, starting to get older, let's say, and they're starting to need more interactions with the health system, and I'm scared. I know that it's not new for parents to require a bit more, healthcare in their old age, but looking at the system and looking at the level of care, I'm almost tempted to buy my mother a plane ticket, you know, send her off to Australia.
7: You're not the first person to think of that, you know, which seems outrageous for a first world country.
8: It does. The consensus is that people are worried and that it won't be a quick fix, but I think you have to retain some level of optimism, don't you? I mean, it's, yeah, I don't really know how to finish that sentence, but
7: but are these
8: I couldn't find any optimism.
7: That, I think, speaks volumes. But, Kate, is it affecting sort of every part of the country, or are there some regions perhaps facing a bigger crisis than others?
8: Definitely, we're noticing that the rural spots and the regions, as we like to call them, you know, places like Waikato, Hawke's Bay, not even small cities, you know, these are substantially sized cities, but these areas are noticing more pressure. They find it harder to attract staff, particularly the rural places. They do find it hard to find staff who want to maybe have a slower pace of life and work at the little local hospital. Obviously really crucial, because without these places, people end up in the larger, more urban area triage systems, and that adds weight to that patient load there. So, yeah, we are noticing a lot of inequalities. We're also obviously noticing.
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0: RNZ Pacific News. Kia ora na, I'm Seo Manu, ula lima mai te evam ta whae. Goldridge Mining Limited is in talks with the Solomon Islands government following a landslide that killed a person at one of its mine pits earlier this week. In a public statement, the company says it has briefed the Prime Minister's office and the Ministry of Mines on its initial findings. The engineers have identified three possible causes of the collapse, but investigations are continuing. Goldridge is also calling for stronger action against illegal mining and gold panning on their site. Aotearoa's Ki Ingitanga have announced the dates for the upcoming Koroini Hana, or Coronation Ceremonial Week, when ariki from across the Pacific will be hosted by the Māori Queen. The week-long event will be held from August 30 to September 6 at Turangawaewae Marae in Ngaruawahia. A Tere Ano Matariki has more.
1: This year's Koronei Hana marks the second year of Te Ariki Nui Queen Ngā Waihonui Te Pō's reign. Following the death of her father, King Itu Heitia Pōtatau Te Whiruwhiru Te Tuawhetu in 2024. After commemorations for those who have passed, Pacific Ariki and traditional leaders will gather for a talanoa and porphyry on September 4th. This talanoa will include cultural performances and gift-giving by the guest. This porphyry is ahead of a separate welcome for the New Zealand government later that day.
0: A strong earthquake and two aftershocks struck the east coast of the North Island last night. GeoNet recorded it as a magnitude 5.7 south of Te Araroa at the depth of 40 kilometres. More than 5,000 people reported feeling it. Some social media users said it was a sharp jolt or rumble that had shaken them about 8:35pm and furniture in their houses. Weaker shakes followed in the same location. GeoNet says it was nearing the end of a relatively shaky weekend and the earthquake was felt across the North Island. New Zealand's Cancer Society says the development of a drug at the University of Auckland is exciting progress in research to fight the disease. The drug boosts the immune defences inside tumours. The chief executive at the Cancer Society's Auckland Northland Division, Andrew Young, says it could be of huge benefit to patients all around the world.
2: The great thing about the research here is that it's using the human's immune system, so using our bodies to fight cancer, and that's what we really want to see, utilising what we already have as human beings and utilising that to the best advantage.
0: The University of Auckland says the drug shows a 30 to 60% cure rate in laboratory models of cancer. An advocate for children with disabilities says many poorer families fear asking for help because of potential discrimination. A Ministry of Social Development report reveals that child poverty is getting worse and that more than 210,000 children are living in households below the poverty line. Glenn McMillan from Children with Disability NZ says official statistics suggest more than a third of disabled children are facing material hardship, but he says the true number's likely much higher.
3: I think it is actually slightly higher than what they admit, and I think that's because people are unwilling to speak up because they get picked on if they do speak up.
0: Glenn McMillan says people need to be able to earn more before having their benefit cut. The enrolment rate for the country's youngest voters has plummeted to 53%, the lowest since at least 2011. All other age groups have reached at least 80%. Here's political reporter Lauren Crimp.
4: Apathetic, ambivalent, nihilistic and pessimistic. Students at Wellington's Victoria University, even those who are enrolled, describe how they feel like their vote won't make a difference. AUT political scientist Julian Molyneux says lowering the voting age to 16 could help to boost youth voting rates, enrolling, educating and encouraging young people to get involved while they're a captive audience, still at school. The Electoral Commission says it's doing everything it can to boost enrolment and it's calling on older adults to encourage young voters to have their say.
0: The Minister for Auckland says infrastructure will need to be built much faster on the southern border to prepare for the future growth. It comes as a new train station at both Drury and Pairata have opened, extending the line from Papakura and Pukekohe. Simon Watt says Auckland is growing and that growth needs to be supported by infrastructure.
5: And the RMA processes are a key, or have been in the past, a key barrier to that growth, and making that more efficient is going to be unlocking that growth, which is a great thing for Auckland.
0: Another 130,000 people are expected to call South Auckland home over the next 30 years. In sport, Norfolk Island Shay Wilson has a bronze medal in the women's lawn bowls at the Commonwealth Games. Wilson beat Malaysian bowler Emma Saroji 2-0 for the medal. The 27-year-old has Norfolk Island's only medal in Glasgow. Meanwhile, Tonga also has a medal on the final day of competition. Paula Monta got a bronze in the men's plus 100kg category in judo. The Silver Ferns have won their first Commonwealth Games gold medal in 16 years after beating Jamaica 56-48 in the final in Glasgow. New Zealand put on a clinical display and led at every quarter. Shooter Grace Wicke had a supreme game, shooting 48 goals. It was a huge statement from the Silver Ferns against the backdrop of a difficult period for the sport in New Zealand. Jamaica had upset world number one's Australia 46-45 in the semi-final yesterday. And former All Blacks first five, Richie Moonga, has made a spectacular return to New Zealand's NPC, coming off the bench to score the winning try for Canterbury in their 38-31 win over Auckland. That's your latest RNZ Pacific News and Sport. For more stories, go to rnz.co.nz/Pacific.
6: Hello and kia orana. This is Tangata o Te Moana from RNZ Pacific. I'm Tiana Hexton. Coming up,
7: I appeal to this court because I need to help my people.
6: Torres Strait elders challenge a climate ruling decision. Later,
8: oh man, young people in New Zealand are often sad, which is pretty tough and pretty hard to reckon with.
6: A new Kiwi film series breaks mental health stigmas. And Vanuatu language is celebrated in New Zealand.
9: I do believe we all deserve to have our voices heard.
6: But first, is the Indonesian government silencing activists in West Papua? A new Human Rights Watch report says that the Indonesian government is silencing environmental activists in Papua. It examines how South Papua in particular is seeing a greater military presence who act in the interests of large companies causing mass deforestation. Kaya Selby reports.
10: Activists are increasingly concerned about an environmental crisis unfolding in Papua. Of a number of hotspots for severe fire warnings throughout Indonesia, a massive concentration of them is in South Papua. Researchers say the biggest concentrations are in development zones, where wetlands have been dried and forests felled. But it goes deeper than that. Human Rights Watch has reported that the government are actively cracking down on the scent.
11: Every bulldozer has a soldier, if not two, if not three, with semi-automatic weapons.
10: That's Andreas Hassono, one of the authors of the scathing report discussing the situation.
11: It is heavily militarized. This is the only province of the six provinces without armed movement against them. It used to be, but not anymore.
10: Among the cases in the report, a woman who had filed two lawsuits against a massive government-backed food project. Human Rights Watch says that in May 2026, she vanished. Shortly before, she had appeared in a documentary that, quote, criticised abuses and land grabs targeting Papuans. Though she reappeared later in June, it's reported she continues to fear for her safety. Here's Mr. Hassono again.
11: If you are outspoken, if you are prominent, then the treatment is different. You are being intimidated, or your family members, your children are put under pressure, or your livelihood, your job being disrupted. if not losing your job.
10: He argues that this is the consequence of militarization, as the Indonesian government continues to convert millions of hectares into plantations, exploring new mining locations and more. The military assumes a greater role in reinforcing their interests, whether through coercion or through force.
11: Police and prosecutors frequently accuse protesters on slender evidence of the criminal code. Since taking office in 2024, the administration of President Prabowo Subianto has intensified the crackdown. Individuals can spend months, even years, appearing before various law enforcement agencies to contest groundless claims against them.
10: He says in South Papua, mass deforestation poses an existential threat to those communities.
11: They used to hunt for deer, for couscous, and, you know, they are eating sagu trees. Sagu trees are missing, sweet potatoes are missing. South Papua, over the last 2-3 years, are starting to suffer from forest fire.
10: Nevertheless, Mr. Harsono says there is still a strong appetite to resist the Indonesian government.
11: If you take a look at the number of soldiers stationed in all the 6 provinces in West Papua, you will know that statistically, the ratio of a soldier to the population is even getting lower and lower, meaning that the resistance against this kind of rule by Indonesia is not decreasing, it is increasing.
10: All the while, in South Papua and beyond, the fires continue to burn.
6: Solomon Islands journalists say media access issues are making it hard for them to broadcast facts about the fatal landslip at a major gold mine. In the early hours of July 27th, a large slip occurred at Goldridge Mining Limited's open pit mine in central Guadalcanal, with police discovering a dead body underneath the rubble a day later. Atereano Materiki has more.
1: Since news of the slip became public, social media rumours have circulated in the community. Some local media even reported that as many as 10 people had been killed by the slip. Eliza Kukutu, a sub-editor at the Solomon Islands Broadcasting Corporation, says there was very little clear official information available.
12: I think there were a lot of information coming out on social media. A lot of them may be misleading, not true. Like certain numbers stating 10 or 20 people that are believed to have been buried underground.
1: She says the confusion this created could have been avoided.
12: I believe that could have been avoided if we have the authorities actually responding and coming out to give a statement about the incident, you know, in a timely manner as well. And
1: Ms. Kukutu says the only official update on the slip so far has been confirmation of the death by local police, and then by Goldridge Mining Limited, contradicting its earlier claim that there'd been no fatalities or injuries from the slip. A few days on, there remains uncertainty over what happened and why. This is despite assessments having been carried out at the site by the Mines Division's Inspectorate of the Ministry of Mines, Energy and Rural Electrification, as well as by the Ministry of Environment.
12: We have yet to get the results of the assessments, and it has yet to be made available as well. So we are really not sure about what caused the slope movement or the landslide.
1: Ms. Kukutu says media access to the mining company has been difficult.
12: So we've went up to the

0: will continue.
1: We would really appreciate a press conference from the company themselves, but at this point in time, we are not sure as to how long the recovery will go for, and we are still uncertain as to people who are reported missing at this stage.
0: Eliza Kukutu says the issue of media access was raised by local media.
2: The president of the Media Association of Solomon Islands actually spoke out yesterday about, you know, media not having the access that they need to get the information that is needed for the public to hear, because it's actually a big issue for us here in the Solomons.
0: Ms. Kukutu says good communication with the media could resolve uncertainties during times of disaster like this.
3: Two Torres Strait community leaders appealed at the Australian Federal Court in their landmark climate case against the Australian government. The two elders, known as Uncle Pabai and Uncle Paul Kabai, claim the government has failed to protect them from the impacts brought on by the climate crisis. Susanna Suisuiki has the details.
4: In 2021, the pair filed the first ever negligence case, which was heard last year by a federal judge who found the government does not owe Torres Strait Islanders the duty of care to protect them from climate harm. However, Uncle Pabai and Uncle Kabai are challenging that decision. Torres Strait Islands is an archipelago made up of over 200 islands, located off the northeastern corner of Australia, stretching from the tip of Cape York in Queensland to Papua New Guinea's southern border. Scientists predict several islands in the Torres Strait will be uninhabitable by 2050 due to global warming. I spoke to Uncle Pabai on the first day of their appeal hearing and began by asking him why he's appealing.
5: I appeal for this court. Because I had this journey before, last year, and I went through the first decision, and I've lost the first decision. This is why I appeal for this journey again for the court, because I need to help my people.
4: So what exactly are you wanting the Australian government to do?
5: The government needs to respond. The target emission that we need to set is 1.5% to reduce that, because if we're not going to reduce that to 1.5%, the old area on the Torres Strait, even though the low islands, will be going under the water, and because of the government is not recognizing the Torres Strait under the people. This is why we need to come in and knock on the government door to say that what's going on? Are we helping the people in the Australia? Are we helping us in the Torres Strait? No, they're not helping us.
4: What do you think will happen to your community if the rising sea levels were to consume Torres Strait Islands?
5: At the moment, I was born raised in my community, and I know what's happening. I know what's impacting my community. I know the weather pattern that changed, all damaged by the impact. Our cultural knowledge has been damaged by the climate impact. Now, I believe that this time we still having the sea level rise, infecting our food, our gardens, infecting our houses, and also the health. How can we stand on helping our people if we're in the crisis of the health and infecting our food? This is very important to our people. That's our livelihood. And for our next generation, our kids, next generation to live from their livelihood.
4: What gives you hope, Uncle Babai, that you will win this case?
5: I do believe, I strongly believe, that I will complete this appeal by winning it, because of the statement from the government did not agree and not know what they're talking about out in the committees. So according to my statement that I put in, that is well truth said. I know.

0: that's happening in my community right now.
1: The creators of a new film for young people in New Zealand hope its authentic portrayal of teenage lives will resonate with audiences. Please Don't Break Anything, The First Night is a film series made for young people by young people. Starring the Duck Rockers Lilo Vaingafa as Billy, the teenage murder mystery is set in a fictional rural Kiwi town and blends supernatural elements while touching on the real pressures facing teenagers today, such as rising mental health concerns, grief and isolation. I spoke with the series creators who shared how casting a Samoan actress as the lead also breaks cultural stereotypes. Producer Lealani Siaosi hopes Pacific audiences will connect with seeing themselves reflected in a different way on screen.
2: It's just such a different experience to the more traditional way we've seen Samoan characters on screen and Islander characters on screen. We don't need to be comic relief and we don't need to be this cultural compass for a series. We can just be the main character and have that be enough.
1: The production follows a group of friends who reunite 4 months after the death of one of their closest friends, only for long-buried secrets to emerge as one teenager becomes convinced the death was no accident.
3: You did this. You murdered her.
1: For the writers and co-creators, Max Griffin and Donald McKenzie Mayo, it has been a long 8 years since the project's conception to seeing it reach the screen. McKenzie Mayo says the pair remained committed because they believe there needs to be more stories that reflect what being a young person in New Zealand is really like.
4: There's some really cool shows made for young people in New Zealand, but not that many, like not as many as in America or the UK. So just sort of fighting for another one and one that we thought was at least a little bit authentic to what it really is like growing up in New Zealand was something we were really holding up hope for, yeah.
1: Rather than creating a drama that focused solely on mental health, Griffin says the murder mystery format allowed those themes to emerge naturally.
5: Because mystery's great. Everyone loves mystery. And if you can take that mystery and push it into a direction where it starts getting interesting and you start thinking about those things, then that's where the good stuff comes.
1: Mayo, who also has a background in healthcare, says issues such as grief, anxiety and suicide are already part of many young people's lives, so the series aimed to reflect those realities without preaching to the viewers.
4: Oh man, young people in New Zealand are often sad. There's a lot of grief, there's a lot of drug use, and there's a lot of like struggling with things like thoughts of suicide, which is pretty tough and pretty hard to reckon with. The L series isn't meant to be some sort of like serious expose into these topics, but they naturally bleed through because they are a part of life.
1: Representation was another important part of the project. The lead character is a young Samoan woman who Siaosi says showcases how it feels to be a Pacific person living in Aotearoa.
2: To have a series where our lead actress is clearly going through something and having her being a young Tamaitai Samoa is really a great opportunity to kind of explore those topics and dive into something, I guess, that isn't very much discussed within our Pacifica peoples.
1: The production also invested heavily in emerging filmmakers, with most of the cast and crew under 30 and experienced professionals on set as mentors. McKenzie Mayo says this opened the doors to the industry for many who wouldn't otherwise get such chances.
4: Young people have to wait way too long to get their opportunities to show their talents. You know, there's that whole idea of having to earn your keep. And, you know, we really should respect the wisdom and experience of the generations before us. But just giving these little opportunities for really clever creatives to shine was so exciting.
1: Please Don't Break Anything, The First Night premiered on TVNZ Plus in July and is now also available on YouTube. A pair of rare conjoined twins in Fiji, born in a set of triplets, are to be surgically separated in Saudi Arabia. The 10-month-old girls were born 8 weeks premature at the Colonial War Memorial Hospital in the capital, Suva. Margot Staunton has the story.
6: Doctors say Dai Thethea and Jezepele Kakao, born with their sister Hosanna, are the first conjoined twins delivered in Fiji in 20 years. Paediatric consultants at Suva's main hospital approached Australia, Mexico, New Zealand, Saudi Arabia, the UK and the USA about performing complex separation surgery. Mexico, the UK and the USA wanted $1 million up front to do the job, but the Saudi Arabian government offered to fund the multi-million dollar operation. It's also paying for the family's airfares and accommodation under a humanitarian program. One of the paediatric general consultants in Suva, Dr. Elisa Pethi-Twingbenga, says the twins do not share vital organs.
7: The joint below the zipper sternum, so below the chest diaphragm. They're joined from just below that and then down to pelvis. They have their own heart and they have their own lung.
6: However, they do share some organs.
7: Between the two of them, there's only two kidneys instead of four. There's two ureters and bladder, so they're sharing the bladder and some parts of the intestine.
6: Dr. Twingbenga says the conjoined twins have had no major health problems so far.
7: They got admitted at one stage with hematochezia, so they had a bit of blood in the stool. At one stage, we thought they had an anal fistula, so they're sharing one anus as well and one female genitalia, but they've got four legs.
6: They have their own stomach, but share a colon.
7: They've been really well. They're feeding, growing, so they've been admitted just once or twice. We've been seeing them in clinic regularly. They seem to be both equally well.
6: Dr. Twingbenga says the prognosis for the twins is good.
7: The outcome is favourable for them because they're not sharing hearts nor lungs, so they would survive that way. And surgery-wise, it's also a good outcome if they're being considered to be separated.
6: The family faces a long journey from Fiji to Hong Kong, to Doha, the capital of Qatar, then on to Riyadh, the capital of Saudi Arabia. Accompanying them will be a paediatric registrar from Suva.
7: The arrangement with the Saudi Arabia hospital is that they will review their case again. We've shared with them imaging medical reports from when they were about 2-3 months old.
6: Dr. Twingbenga says no date has been fixed for the surgery.
7: Those that have the separation below the chest, the outcomes for them are almost always favourable. People can survive on one kidney, reconstruct genital parts. One intestine can be given to one and then you do a colostomy on the other one. So it's favourable in that sense.
6: The parents, Akaneta and Watazoni Vuli Maingi Landi, say the girls' personalities are very different.
1: There's been a fiasco in Samoa over the governance of rugby in the country. And it's been reported that as a result, Samoa could face suspension from international competition. I'm joined now by RNZ Pacific Senior Bulletin Editor Christina Persico. So how did all this start?
8: So the first ripples, if you like, started in February when the Samoan Prime Minister Laule Ale Mali Itoa Lewatia Schmidt made a comment about rugby being politicised and saying the state of the game in Samoa was poor. A month later, Samoa's opposition leader Tuilaepa Sa'ilele Male'elinga Oi and Laule's political rival stepped down as chairman of the rugby union Lakapi Samoa after his political standoff with Laule threatened to stall a new funding program for the Pacific's three top rugby unions, so that's Samoa, Fiji and Tonga. Laule refused to sign any new agreement with the Fijian and Tongan rugby unions until Tuilaepa and his board resigned and made way for new appointments. Laule also added that his government would set up a rival union to govern the sport in the country if the whole board did not resign.
9: And now it's escalated to the point of suspension?
8: Well, Laule's government announced on Wednesday it was withdrawing funding and support for Lakapi Samoa, the country's national union. The government said it would announce its plans on how it would support rugby in the country moving forward soon. It was reported World Rugby gave the Samoan government until Friday, the 31st of July, to either accept a review of its decision to withdraw support of the union or face a suspension from international competition. Tuila Epa spoke to RNZ Pacific after the government announced the withdrawal of support. He says the country faced suspension by World Rugby because of what he called a dirty political move by the government.
9: But World Rugby denies there was an ultimatum.
8: It does. It denies that it had told Samoa that failure to accept the review would result in Samoa copping an international rugby ban. A spokesperson for World Rugby has told us we are in active and constructive dialogue with all parties and remain focused on a positive resolution. We have also reached out to Lakapi Samoa and the government's press secretariat. I imagine this will be developing into next week.
9: Thank you, Christina. RNZ Pacific has contacted World Rugby, Lakapi Samoa and the Samoan government, but had received no response at the time this was recorded. Disney's live-action Moana has been praised by Pacific audiences for its celebration of Pacifica culture and identity. One of the film's breakout stars, Michael Tuatangaloa Alisa, says landing a role in the blockbuster was something he never expected. Coco Lan spoke to the Samoan actor who plays Moana's ancestor, Tautai Vasa.
10: Alisa says acting was never part of his life plan. After missing out on his dream of playing in the NFL, he discovered acting through a class in 2020, before his sister encouraged him to audition for Moana.
11: My sister luckily talked me into it and reminded me, you know, when is the next time they're going to make a movie like this where Pacific Islanders playing Pacific Islanders? So I did that and then didn't hear it from them for like 3 months. And then my agency hit me back up and said that I didn't get that role, but I got the role of Tautai Vasa.
10: Although his character has no speaking lines, Alisa says Tautai Vasa plays an important role in Moana's journey by reminding her of the strength and courage of her ancestors. He says that message resonated deeply with him while filming.
11: So many times on set, I was tearing up because I felt that. I felt that personally in my life, of thinking of my ancestors, thinking of my grandparents, of them watching over me. Of guiding me, of cheering me on. And one of the scenes in Moana, she's about to give up and turn around and go home. And her grandma Tala shows up, encourages her. And then just then her ancestors show up with Tautai Vasa leading the way on his va'a canoe.
10: The film has divided critics, but Alisa believes many have overlooked what it means for Pacific communities to see themselves represented on screen. Now a father to a baby girl, he says that representation is something he'll never take for granted.
11: I cannot believe that my daughter gets to grow up in a world where that's a reality. And she will grow up knowing that there is an importance here and there is value here and feeling pride in who she is, where she comes from. I think that that is priceless.
9: Vanuatu Bizlama Language Week was celebrated in New Zealand as the country also celebrated its 46th Independence Day. Bizlama is a Creole language that originated from English and various Melanesian languages. Back in 2022, Otago University PhD candidate Lina Isno helped champion the inclusion of Bizlama, as well as Papua New Guinea Tok Pisin and Solomon Islands Pidgin, in New Zealand's official Pacific Language Weeks. Susanna Suisuiki asked Lina what it means to see her language widely celebrated today.
12: It's been a life-changing chapter, I'd say. I think that in a way it's become so emotional too, seeing our voices, the minority voices, being able to advocate at a different level, not just a community level, but at a governance level, to try and make our voices known, because I do believe we all deserve to have our voices heard. And only because we are New Zealand taxpayers, we vote in general elections and at local council elections too. And so, and we pay taxes. So it's only fair that we get to hear our voices and we get to celebrate our voices. We get to celebrate the contributions that each country brings into New Zealand, let alone Vanuatu, which is contributing a huge amount in the agriculture and horticulture industry for New Zealand. And I think that just makes me feel overwhelmed, but incredibly, I'd probably say the right word to use would be humbled, in the sense that New Zealand government did listen to the voices of the minority communities to help us preserve culture, our languages and our identity.
9: How does this year's Bazlama Language Week theme, which touches on climate change, how does that relate to everyday life in Vanuatu?
12: It does play a big role in our daily lives here. We are constantly, so where I live, we are constantly faced with water shortages. The humidity is high here. There is a lot of heat. You know, the climate is constantly changing. We see the coastal areas being run off. Soil erosion becomes a major problem with runoffs into our rivers, into our water areas. And of course, we have the chances of tropical neglected infections that are on the rise as well, with the help of climate change that affects incubation periods and the amount of infections that people go out into the gardens or the bushes to do every day, and so they have to come back to access healthcare because they're sick. And so we see the rise of infections here too, sort of almost every day, especially with malaria and leptospirosis. And every now and again, we'll have a new case of dengue fever. So that's something to really think about in terms of global health and surveillance in Melanesia and in our remote communities.
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14: Atamarie, welcome to Hymns on Sunday. I'm Robin Jackery. Lots of great sing-along hymns in today's programme, starting with this by American Baptist Minister Francis Rowley. I will sing the wondrous story.

That's a very impressive ending there. The St Michael Singers from Coventry Cathedral with I Will Sing the Wondrous Story. And that arrangement of the tune Huffredol by Roland Pritchard was by the choir's director, Paul Leddington Wright. Now here's a favourite hymn of the late Queen Elizabeth II. It was one of the hymns she chose for her wedding. Praise My Soul, the King of Heaven is a paraphrase of Psalm 103, and it comes from an 1830s publication by Henry Light called The Spirit of the Psalms. The title reflects Light's fairly free paraphrasing, which was quite a new thing to do at that time.

Henry Light's paraphrase of Psalm 103 was sung there by the choir of Wells Cathedral. And the tune was written especially for the text by John Goss. He wrote it around 30 years after the words were published, and by all accounts, it was an instant success. Here's what the Musical Times said about it in an 1869 issue. It is at once the most beautiful and dignified hymn tune which has lately come under our notice. Back to the 1700s now for a Methodist-Jewish collaboration. Thomas Olivers was an assistant to Methodist leaders Charles and John Wesley, and the story goes that he went to hear a renowned Jewish cantor by the name of Meyer Lyon at the Great Synagogue in London. He was really taken with one of the prayers that Lyon chanted, and after meeting with the cantor, Olivers set about turning it into an English hymn, with both men working on the tune. Here's what they ended up with.

That's the choir of St Paul's Cathedral Dunedin with The God of Abraham Praise. A setting of Psalm 96 next. Oh, sing unto the Lord a new song. Sing unto the Lord all the whole earth.

The choir of St. John's Alora and words from Psalm 96 there. Sing unto the Lord a new song. One of the lines in that last psalm is also the opening of a hymn written by John Monsell in the mid-1800s, Worship the Lord in the Beauty of Holiness. Here's the choir of Portsmouth Cathedral.

John Monsell's hymn, Worship the Lord in the Beauty of Holiness, sung there by the choir of Portsmouth Cathedral to the tune Was Labet. You're listening to Hymns on Sunday. You can find a list of today's hymns and the words on our webpage at rnz.co.nz. One of my favourite hymns next, Oh the Deep, Deep Love of Jesus. I remember being pretty taken with the tune when I was little and we'd sing it in church, and as I got older I came to appreciate the words as well.

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0: RNZ Pacific News, Maloni, I'm Selmanu Ulalimamai Tevam Tafai. The curtain has come down on competition at the Glasgow Commonwealth Games, with a closing ceremony later this morning. For the Pacific, there were a total of 10 medals, including 2 gold. Christina Peretico reports.
1: The weightlifting arena was a happy hunting ground for Pacific athletes, providing 6 of the region's 10 medals. This includes gold medals to Samoa's Se'ine Stowers and Fiji's Taniela Rainimongi. There were weightlifting bronze medals for Papua New Guinea and Nauru, and silver to Samoa's John Tuffy. Fiji and Tuvalu got bronze medals in the boxing ring, and Tonga's Paul Lamonta has a judo bronze medal. Norfolk Island's Shea Wilson picked up a bronze in the women's lawn bowls. Australia topped the medal table with 70 gold medals, while New Zealand was in 6th place with 10 gold.
0: The chief of mission from the International Organisation for Migration has warned a University of the South Pacific event about job scams. The Fiji Sun reports Solomon Kantha spoke during the World Day Against Trafficking in Persons event last week. Mr. Kantha spoke about the case of a man who lost his job during the COVID pandemic and accepted what appeared to be a well-paid overseas job, only to be trafficked to a scam compound. The Director of Labour Standards at Fiji's Ministry of Employment, Daniel Tangivakatini, says figures show Fiji recorded around 1,600 digital scam cases in the week of July 20th. An advocate for children with disabilities says many poorer families fear asking for help because of potential discrimination. A Ministry of Social Development report reveals that child poverty is getting worse and that more than 210,000 children are living in households below the poverty line. Glenn McMillan from Children with Disability NZ says official statistics suggest more than a third of disabled children are facing material hardship. But he says the true number is likely much higher.
2: I think it is actually slightly higher than what they admit. And I think that's because people are unwilling to speak up because they get picked on if they do speak up.
0: Glenn McMillan says people need to be able to earn more before having their benefit cut. The enrolment rate for the country's youngest voters has plummeted to 53%, the lowest since at least 2011. All other age groups have reached at least 80% in comparison. There's been a constant slide in youth voting enrolments since at least the 2011 election, when 70% were enrolled by this stage. AUT Political Science Senior Lecturer Julian Mollenhauer says lowering the voting age to 16 could be a solution.
3: And this sounds counterintuitive to solving youth enrolment problems. But young people are still at school at 16, most of them are, and schools are institutions that could support them to enrol and also to vote.
0: Julian Molyneux says a compulsory civics education in schools could also help. New Zealand's Green Party says it will have a lot of work to do to rebuild the relationship between Māori and the Crown if elected. The Waitangi Tribunal has found the government breached multiple Te Tiriti or Waitangi principles. It is recommending the government to pause the amendment or repeal of clauses across 18 pieces of legislation. Māori Crown Relations spokesperson Steve Abel says the coalition has caused distress and uncertainty among Māori.
4: Indeed, when there's a change of government in 3 months' time, we'll need to be doing a lot of work to rebuild that trust, to heal the relationship between the Crown and Māori, just because of the extent of the harm that the Luxon government has done.
0: Steve Abel says the Green Party are committed to repealing any weakening of the treaty and legislation. Australia's energy minister is concerned by reports petrol station staff were being abused by motorists, with fuel prices set to rise. From midnight last night, temporary fuel relief measures introduced in April due to the conflict in the Middle East expired. The fuel excise tax had been halved and prices were reduced by about 16 cents a litre. Energy Minister Chris Bowen says people shouldn't target service station workers.
5: A poor person working in a service station is not responsible for the pricing decisions. That is not their job. They don't deserve that sort of abuse. Please, Australians sticking together is important.
0: In sport, as you heard in the news, Norfolk Island's Shea Wilson has a bronze medal in the women's lawn bowls at the Commonwealth Games. Wilson beat Malaysian bowler Emma Saraji 2-0 for the medal. Meanwhile, Tonga also has a medal on the final day of competition. Bowler Monta got a bronze in the men's plus 100kg category in judo. The New Zealand team have had their best day at the Glasgow Commonwealth Games, winning 8 medals, including 2 gold, on the final day of competition. The Silver Ferns beat Jamaica 68-46 in the netball final, and judo player Sydney Andrews won gold in the women's over 78kg class. There were also silver medals in track, cycling and paralawn bowls, and bronze medals in paracycling, judo and cycling. And European football's governing body says it has lost confidence in the FIFA president Gianni Infantino after he scrapped his plan to allow private investment in competitions, including the World Cup. UEFA says it will now reflect on how what it called the shabby backroom opaque deal came together. UEFA's vice president is Laura McAllister.
6: The football community has lost confidence in the leadership of FIFA, particularly in the president, Gianni Infantino. And I think after events of the past week, then the statements that we've seen from the football stakeholders make it clear that it would be appropriate for him to consider his position.
0: The FIFA investor group had been slated to be led by Joshua Kushner, the brother of US President Donald Trump's son-in-law. That's your latest RNZ Pacific News and Sport. For more stories, go to rnz.co.nz/Pacific.
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13: Nisam Borobinaka and good morning. I'm Josiah Nanunga, based in Suva, Fiji, and this is Pacific Prepared. This show aims to interweave traditional knowledge and climate change, helping you to be ready for any disaster through stories and talanoa from the Pacifica. We take all those things and put them all together, so hopefully you will feel more prepared for any disaster. This is all done through stories and talanoa, talafa matala, oloketa, talanoa, and story from the Pacific. On today's show, across Papua New Guinea, changing weather patterns are leaving a growing mark on communities, livelihoods, and the environment. Also, on Tonga's Ha'apai Island, residents starting to experience changes in the environment as the region responds to a shifting weather condition. And for a remote Fijian community, staying prepared begins with access to the right information at the right time. That's all coming up. This is Pacific Prepared.
14: People's lives have been affected by a disaster.
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19: 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So we have to prepare.
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13: Papua New Guinea is facing an emerging dry weather pattern, with forecasts suggesting it could become more severe than the drought experienced in 1997. In some parts of the country, nights have turned colder, while landscapes that were once lush and green are gradually giving way to dry, dusty conditions. At the same time, the impacts are not being felt evenly.
20: While some regions have experienced unusually heavy rainfall, others are grappling with prolonged dry conditions, highlighting the diverse ways climate variability is affecting communities across the country. To better understand what people are witnessing on the ground, Pacific Prepared's freelance and Port Moresby-based reporter Ben Kedoga spoke with local resident and senior journalist Theo Thomas, who is currently in Western Highlands Province.
21: We take you up to the highlands of Papua New Guinea in Hagen, the third largest city in Papua New Guinea. And I'm happy to speak with Theo Thomas. Theo, thank you very much for taking time to speak with Pacific Prepared to tell us a bit about the current weather situation in there. Can you tell me what you witnessed in your holiday going up to Hagen?
22: Thank you, Ben. We heard about this El Nino that's going to affect the country. That was, according to the publicity that's been coming out, the expectation is that the El Nino will set in next year. But unfortunately, you know, I'm based in Leigh, but I'm on holidays up here in Hagen. I travel up through Goroka in the Eastern Islands province, and signs are very heavy of long dry spells out there. I came through to Simbu, Jiwaka, and then I came to Hagen. Now I'm currently talking to you from Hagen. It's severe now. For some weeks, there was that rain, and the dust is taking its toll on the people. At the market, like Hagen market, is known for, you know, fresh veggies and all this stuff. That is beginning to storm now, and, you know, the supply is getting down. People are not having those. Enjoying that, and I'm hearing stories about schools being closed because of the rain that hasn't fallen up yet in here. The racism is actually setting. I've got with me, you know, people from here, and they would give us a good, clear picture of how long it hasn't rained and how that is having a toll on the community, especially on the students that are attending schools, also on the supply of water, fresh water, drinking water in the villages, and you know, we also hear that there's some disease outbreaks. It's not looking good for people. They haven't been for a while, especially in Hagen, and the dust is very severe now. That's affecting the people out there. So I don't know how long it's going to take before it rains, but like from Lee itself, we're still having rain down in the city. It hasn't stopped. It is okay. But up here in Hagen, I haven't had rain for some time. And you can hear the background. This noise is coming from the assembly area of the Rebimul Primary School. There's a school near the place where I am at, and I hear that they're also going to cut down on the amount of time that students are allowed to stay in class. The lack of rain in the area is actually having a huge toll on the people out.
21: Thank you, Theo, for this update. And like you rightfully said, we all know what Hagen can provide in terms of fresh vegetables and fruits for the entire SPT, and also much of these vegetables end up in Leigh and also to the nation's capital in Port Moresby.
22: The good thing about the climate change, although, I mean, for the island, is like we have that some things called, you know, the crops that are, that normally grow down in the lower lands, like cocoa. You can find it now growing abundantly out there. The people are beginning to say, this is good. Also, like this land, you know, that's never been grown out here, up in the islands, and that's been grown out here now. The warm weather that's been experienced. But unfortunately, I think the other impact of that is like what we're having now. It's El Nino effect. And that is like affecting the people on the other side. For the, you know, in terms of supply of fresh vegetables, all this, I spent the night in Kundiawa before I came up to Hagen. And at the market, Kundiawa, normally the buyers out there, they come to Hagen to get the fresh vegetables, and then they return to Kundiawa and sell it at the old market out there. But what's happening now? The amount of the price for, you know, a bag of bread, you know, one of these fresh, it has actually gone up. So the price has spiked for especially people town like Kundiawa, people trying to get fresh veggies. This is now becoming a

0: it's having a toll on the people, especially, you know, everywhere is dusty. And then most of the creek and riverbeds are dried up. And then also in the evening, in the night, it's very, very cold now. I mean, up in the islands, you know, naturally, I mean, normally it's cold. But temperature now is, you know, plummeting, just gone down. And it's very, very cold. Now people living, like today, the cloud hasn't moved away from the sun. And it's really giving us hell out there. It's very, very cold. So temperature has dropped. And so these are the type of impact of the crisis in the taking every. We all, like, especially when there's cars traveling on the roads, and we hear the dust is really affecting us, the people in this area, everyone out there. And like crops, riverbed, they've actually dried up. So that's the worst thing that people are facing. And I think people up here too, they've actually experienced like El Nino and dry season, like in 2015, and then going back, the worst one affected in 1997. That's the type of experience they have. But with this one, they're expecting it to hit next year, but it's actually set in earlier, so people do not know what to do. But I think in terms of awareness, that's another thing. People, you know, they're being told now that, you know, that if this is starting, you should be going out to plant things like cassava and all these things now, rather than wait for next year.
1: I think you briefly mentioned something about introducing, is that the resilient crops like cassava, or special breed, or it's critical that this must be done.
0: Yes, the thing is, it's really incumbent upon the people. You know, the people in our villages, you know, they have to understand that this, you know, when we have severe weather patterns like the El Nino, droughts, and all these things, they'll have to also understand the messages that have been given to them, especially when, you know, in preparation for shock events are. But when the people don't get it and they wait until the last minute and they're trying to plant crops like right now, when the grass is all dried, and you try to plant crops, you never get nervous. And that's very serious. So the people in themselves, you know, they have to learn to be able to manage themselves and manage their lives when it comes to having to deal with such situations, severe weather kind of, you know, climatic conditions, like droughts and all this. So I think that's an everyday thing that people should be aware of. Instead of waiting for when it's going to happen, you know, and you get out there and try to do it, it might be too late. So, like, what's being told now to people is you have to go. We're expecting that the severe weather pattern to happen next year. So now is the time for you to go and, you know, try to, if rain comes, make sure that you have enough of these drought-resilient crops being planted in your plots and areas in the village so that you can be able to manage when it happens. So that's the type of message that we're given. But like I said, you know, it depends on the people who are out there, how they receive it and how they utilize those information that have been given.
2: Thanks to Pacific Prepared's freelance and Port Moresby-based reporter Ben Kadoga for that story.
3: What's your plan? Are you ready to leave your home? Plan now before disaster strikes. Pacific

0: The weather around the Pacific is always changing, but for some communities, those changes can have a direct impact on daily life. On Ha'apai Island in Tonga, residents are observing shifts in conditions that are prompting conversations and talanoa about preparedness and resilience. Pacific Prepared reporter and Tonga Broadcasting Commission journalist Liliani Polutele will tell us more.
1: Reports from the Ha'apai Island group indicate that signs of drought are beginning to appear in vegetation due to the prolonged dry conditions as Tonga experiences El Niño conditions. During this season, hotter and drier conditions are expected with below average rainfall across the country. Radio Tonga correspondent from Ha'apai Benifatafehi said signs of drought are now becoming visible in the island group, with even grass losing colour and wilting. Although there was a little bit of rain recorded in Ha'apai last week, it was not enough to significantly improve the situation. Ahead of worsening drought conditions, Fatafehi believes the people of Ha'apai are preparing well, hitting at

0: advice from the government to be more prepared and use water wisely during this El Nino season. He says most homes have their own water tanks and currently there is enough supply, but there are fears if the drought conditions continue, it will affect their water supply. Pesa Koila from the Tonga Meteorological Services is urging the public to prepare early and use water wisely as the dry conditions persist.
1: El Nino is currently underway in the Pacific and remains in force for Tonga. So here are some of the drought declarations now in force for Ha'apai. Drought warning remains in force for Niotoktapu, Tonga Tapu and Ewa, and also a drought alert still remains in force for Wawa'u and Niwafo'u. So please keep in mind that we are currently in the dry season with the ongoing of El Nino conditions. Prolonged dry weather has been observed across Tonga over the past 1 to 3 months. So drought alert and declaration are currently in place in several island groups due to below normal rainfall. So for the rainfall in Ha'apai and Tonga Tapu has been below normal over the past 3 months, although a rainfall in the Niwat and Wawa'u was above normal over the past 1 to 2 months. Reported from the district and town officers in Niwatok Tapu that indicate that urgent support still needed, particularly with water supply. In the meantime, people are strongly advised to continue collecting water when it's rained and conserve water wherever possible during this El Nino season. Not all locations may receive the same amount of rainfall, so communities, especially those on small isolated islands, are urged to use water wisely.
0: Meanwhile, the Pacific Catastrophe Risk Insurance Company, or PACRIC, stepped up their effort to support the country in these conditions after the Prime Minister Lotfa Fanua received a drought preparedness payout from the PACRIC, marking the third payout under Tonga's drought insurance policy. The payout, totaling more than $33,000, was triggered to support early drought preparedness efforts in Ha'apai and Tonga Tapu, enabling timely action to strengthen community resilience ahead of worsening drought conditions. The government acknowledges PACRIC and its partners for their continued support in strengthening disaster risk financing and ensuring resources are available to protect communities through early preparedness and resilience building efforts. This handover program was attended by the PACRIC board chair, Siosiwa Odegamano, CEO Aloto Palo, and others.
2: Maloa Pito and Binaka Wakalebu to Pacific Prepared Reporter and Tonga Broadcasting Commission journalist Liliani Polutele for that story.
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2: Across the Pacifica, communities are finding different ways to stay connected and informed when disaster strikes. For some, it is through traditional systems passed down over generations, whereas for others, it is through tools that have become part of everyday life. In a remote part of Fiji, one community is showing how staying informed can help strengthen preparedness. Let us visit this particular village near Singatoka on Fiji's main island, which is Vitilevu, and get to hear how residents receive important and critical information and prepare for the challenges that come with severe weather.
12: Na Kambula Vinaka, or I might say Dola Vina, is a Nandronga dialect. I'm so thankful this morning that being part of the program as a climate change visiting our village today. As to talk, elaborate more of this village called Vunatova, was already mentioned. We're staying far a bit from town, as mentioned before, 20 to 30 minutes drive. Due to disaster response in this village, Vunatobau itself, I can say that we are including all the disasters that strikes the village. Mostly here, the network is all clear, especially when it comes to radio station. All the news about disaster, we had it on the radio station. Like all the houses, they tune to radio station. They listen to whatever comes, especially during cyclones. And when a cyclone, normally they used to announce it like 24 hours before the cyclone strikes. And that's the time that we used to pass the message to Turanganikoro, if he is not aware of that news. And Turanganikoro has to call out. And during that time of call out, his duty and my duty too, as a woman leader in this village, I have to reach out to the elderly people, those who are bedridden, wheelchair ridden, those who are using crutches in their form of walking. They are the first one that we have to save them, take them to the evacuation centers. Before, we used to use the evacuation center as the church itself. It's building on right on top of the hill. It's much safer. And there's nothing that towards or next to this building that can collapse the building or even the tree to fall on it. It's located in such a safe area. We use that as an evacuation center. And just the last 10 years, we built a community hall where all the villagers can be fitted in. But the first response that has to come first is to serve our member living with disability. They are the first one. And being also a woman living with disability is my first priority to Turanganikoro. If he's not aware, I have to respond to the families. For the members living with disability is for them to be taken first. The clothes, the food, the first aid, whatever that is needed for their life, medications, yeah, whatever is needed for their life, they are the first one to be taken. Then comes the elderly in different houses, the women and children, especially with a woman with small-born babies, they are the first one to be taken care of. And comes the primary school students and the youth. Or the Turanganikoro will be on the last count in the village when it comes to disaster. Okay, coming to this village, I might say, we'll teach the young ones, our young generations for today to know more, to learn more about these native trees. Like we've lost many of it from rainy season, cyclone season that strikes. I mean, being cutting out or soil erosion by all these native trees, like we lose our blessings, we lose the beautify of this village, we lose everything that we were supposed to have by the elders that time. Now we are losing it. It can cause a climate change. In this climate change, like we are losing everything that can comes into our land, but we cannot stop in there. We'll try to encourage our youth, our children, to bring it back, the nature, the beauty of its village itself. Life in Vunatobau, as you all know, if you are listening to this station this afternoon, life is in Vunatobau still the same. If you might say, why am I saying this? We can know by the look of it, or you might head it over in the social media that whatever is happening in this village, you already know. You've been out there, you've been walking, you earn your living. Please do think about us again. Think of the water we have in Vunatobau. Think of the conditions of the road where children and the people are traveling to school and to towns. Think about the houses that we build in. Think about the geographical location that we are in. Think about our evacuation centers. Think about where our elderly, we will bring them up in terms of disaster. And also think about our children of tomorrow. We can bring the betterment. We can bring back the beauty of Vunatobau village if you do sacrifice yourself, do help us, do give your best, like wherever you are staying right now. You might listening to the message that coming out this afternoon in the village itself, like we are trying to promote, we are trying to say wherever you are in that stage of life, in whatever that you are going through financially, the betterment of your staying, the betterment of a place that you are working, please to think back in the village. This is where you brought up. This is where you're from. This is originally your place. Please to look back into us. Think of our children. Think of our school children in here. We want to bring them up. You earn a good life, you earn a good living, do think back. Yavuso Vunambaka is still here, Vunatova of the village is still here, and we are still waiting for you. And it's also our prayer. Thank you so much. It's also our prayer. And may the Lord Almighty, Lord God Almighty, give peace in you and make sure, strengthen you, motivate you. Please do help your village. Vunaka.
2: That was an absolute timely message from Amelia Kindi about the need to always look back to your humble beginnings. Eh? If you're listening in right now and you're already in the, already working and there's a motivation to contribute and give back to your community or your village, the villages themselves, they are in dire need. Some of the key things or takeaways that I've learned from this interview: how the villages always rely on radio as one of the most common and popular medium to receive key messages or warnings in times of disaster, the effort to plant more native trees, being inclusive, women and the villages who are living with any form of disaster, and the need or the requesting assistance to construct a proper riverbank barrier or river wall to at least mitigate the impacts of flooding in times of heavy rain. They have a proper disaster response system with a well-constructed and situated evacuation center. And that was Amelia Kindi, a woman leader here at Wonotoba Village in the district of Nokonoko, the province of Narunga Nagosa. Amelia, vinaka vakalevu. Thank you so much for your time.
12: Vinaka vakalevu.
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2: And that's the end of another episode of Pacific Prepared. Vinaka Wakalebu, Tengia Tomas, Malo Pito, and thank you for tuning in and for always looking forward to every episode, new episode each week. And as we get to bring you the latest stories and talanoa related to climate change and disaster preparedness, and also the need to strengthen traditional knowledge from our reporters who are on the ground, letting us all know what is happening in this space. And this week, we get to hear a story from Papua New Guinea, Tonga, as well as Fiji. I'll talk to you again next week, same time, same place, right here on Pacific Prepared. Until then, Nisa Mwadhamanda, stay warm and do take care.
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2: This show was made on the lands of the people of the Manua Owiti. Pacific Prepared is supported with funding from the Australian Government's Department of Foreign Affairs and Trade. 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My name is Josiah Nanunga from Fiji, and please do share any information you've learned today and stay safe. This has been Pacific.

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To continue hearing us, please retune to 11725 kHz in the 25-metre band. Once again, retune now to 11725 kHz in the 25-metre band. 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

0: RNZ Pacific News, te ao Manuia. I'm Seo Manu, ulelema mai te evam tāwhai. The curtain has come down on competition at the Glasgow Commonwealth Games, with the closing ceremony starting in about an hour. For the Pacific, there were a total of 10 medals, including 2 gold. Christina Peritico reports.
1: The weightlifting arena was a happy hunting ground for Pacific athletes, providing 6 of the region's 10 medals. This includes gold medals to Samoa's Se'ine Stowers and Fiji's Taniela Rainimongi. There were weightlifting bronze medals for Papua New Guinea and Nauru, and silver to Samoa's John Tuffy. Fiji and Tuvalu got bronze medals in the boxing ring, and Tonga's Paul Lamonta has a judo bronze medal. Norfolk Island's Shay Wilson picked up a bronze in the women's lawn bowls. Australia topped the medal table with 70 gold medals, while New Zealand was in 6th place with 10 gold.
0: Gold Ridge Mining Limited is in talks with the Solomon Islands government following a landslide that killed a person at one of its mine pits earlier last week. In a public statement, the company says it has briefed the Prime Minister's office and the Ministry of Mines on its initial findings. The engineers have identified 3 possible causes of the collapse, but investigations are continuing. Gold Ridge is also calling for stronger action against illegal mining and gold panning on their site. In Aotearoa, New Zealand, an advocate for children with disabilities is warning that families are skipping food to pay for essential care. A Ministry of Social Development report reveals that child poverty is getting worse and more than 210,000 children, roughly the population of Wellington City, are living in households below the poverty line. Glenn McMillan of the Children with Disabilities NZ says more than a third of disabled children are facing material hardship. He says cuts to disability support are pushing vulnerable families deeper into poverty.
2: In a lot of cases, the support is absolutely needed. They don't have a choice. Like, if there's no funding for support, then the funding's got to come from somewhere.
0: Glenn McMillan says the number of households experiencing extreme poverty is likely underreported. New Zealand's Green Party is committing to repealing any weakening of Te Tiriti o Waitangi in legislation. The Waitangi Tribunal is recommending the government to pause the amendment or repeal of clauses across 18 pieces after finding it had breached multiple principles. Māori Crown Relations spokesperson Steve Abel says the Green Party will have a lot of work to do to rebuild the relationship between Māori and the Crown if elected.
3: As the Greens have already committed that we will repeal any weakening of the status of the treaty on legislation and have a minimum requirement in law of giving effect to our country's founding agreement. That is the way to go for us to have a thriving nation, a healthy relationship between the Crown and Māori, and that is for the good of all New Zealanders.
0: Steve Abel says the coalition has caused distress and uncertainty among Māori. Meanwhile, New Zealand First wants to offer grants to encourage people to have more babies. The party will campaign on giving $5,000 a year payments for new babies for the first 3 years of their lives and for up to 3 babies per parent. To be eligible, at least one parent will have to be a New Zealand citizen. New Zealand First leader Winston Peters is concerned the birth rate is falling.
4: Other countries have implemented fundamental changes of policy to reverse this decline, and we need to make serious changes here to back home in New Zealand before it is too late.
0: The policy would cost $400 million a year once fully up and running. In world news, in Indonesia, at least 5 people have died and about 40 others are missing after a ferry caught fire off the coast of eastern Java. The country's search and rescue agency says the ferry could hold more than 250 people. Emergency teams have been sent. 2 helicopters have crashed in Greece while tackling wildfires, killing both people on board one of them. Greece's fire service says the second crew have been rescued alive. thousands of people have been evacuated as wildfires rage in multiple areas of Greece, including parts of the mainland and tourist destinations. In sport, New Zealand has won two gold medals in the final day of the Glasgow Commonwealth Games. Judo athlete Sydney Andrews won the women's over 78 kilogram title, and the Silver Ferns beat Jamaica 68-46 in the netball final. Silver Ferns coach Dame Nolene Taurua says it was a clinical performance from her side.
5: We kept ball when we did get ball, and you know, we didn't get many gains, but we took it through to the other end. Shooting percentages were really high, there was a hunger there, and changes made at certain times was right for that moment.
0: And FIFA president Gianni Infantino has given in to mounting pressure and canned his controversial plan to sell a stake in the World Cup to private investors. New York Post reporter James Franey broke the story. He told the BBC the global outrage and opposition by soccer federations left Mr. Infantino with no other option.
6: This was a question of politics really killing this deal. The numbers simply didn't add up. When you had UEFA come out against the privatisation plan, you had the spectacle where many big stars like Jude Bellingham, Kylian Mbappe wouldn't have been present at the next World Cup in 2030, which is being hosted by Spain and Portugal as well as Morocco. So it just wasn't workable. As soon as UEFA came out with that statement, this plan was already on the rocks, and we got the confirmation that investors had pulled out.
0: The investor group had been slated to be led by Joshua Kushner, brother of President Trump's son-in-law, Jared Kushner. That's your latest RNZ Pacific News and Sport. 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
7: Coast from afternoon. Buller to Fiordland, showers clearing to fine in Westland and Fiordland this afternoon. Otago and Southland, mostly cloudy with showers. Snow possible to low levels this evening. Chatham Islands, a few showers from afternoon. For the main centres, Tāmaki Makaurau, Auckland is partly cloudy with isolated showers. Southwest winds, 16 degrees. Tauranga fine, westerlies and 17. Kirikiriroa, Hamilton, partly cloudy, chance of a shower. Southwesterlies and 15. Te Whanganui Atara, Wellington, a fine day, cloud from late evening. Northwesterlies turning southerly this evening, 15. Ōtautahi, Christchurch, partly cloudy and then a few showers from afternoon as northwesterlies turn to cold, blustery southwesterlies, 17 degrees. Ōtepōti, Dunedin is fine till some morning rain, then scattered showers and snow down to 200 metres tonight. Strong southwesterlies gusting 90 kilometres per hour this evening, a high of 12. It's 7 minutes past seven.
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9: Atamaria, good morning everyone. Great to have you with us this Monday morning. The Silver Ferns are on top of the netballing world, winning gold at the Commonwealth Games overnight. They beat Jamaica 56-48. Here is the winning moment, courtesy of Sky Sport.
10: But here we go, folks. New Zealand, a golden day it is for New Zealand. From contenders to champions at Commonwealth Games, gold belongs to New Zealand for the first time since 2010.
9: The win comes after a difficult period for the team, with coach Dame Nolene Taurua stood down, then reinstated, and players criticised in the court of public opinion. Of course, they're also facing uncertainty back home, with the future of the ANZ Premiership in doubt. Today, they let their performance do the talking. Earlier, I spoke to Kimiora Poi, who was on the team bus going back to the hotel.
11: Oh, I don't even know the words to describe it. I don't think it's quite sunk in yet, but the gold medal is hanging around my neck and it's pretty cool to look at.
9: How does that feel?
11: Yeah, pretty special, eh? We've had not just the last week of tournament, but just the last year or so with Netball New Zealand and the Ferns. We've kind of been through a bit, but to finally get that medal and step up on the podium here as a national anthem has been pretty cool.
9: Yeah, well, more than a bit. I mean, you've had your coach stood down. You've had your team sort of picked over on social media. A lot of uncertainty around the ANZ Premiership. And then a gold medal. So how does that feel?
11: Yeah, no, it feels pretty surreal, to be honest. Yeah, like you said, there's been a lot going on behind the scenes, well, actually, and in the media with Netball New Zealand. And I think the special thing about this group is that we've just really stuck together over the last year. While Knowles was away, we chipped away, and then yeah, she's come back into the environment, and yeah, what an impact she's made instantly. And yeah, we played for awesome netball the last week, and we got that goal, which is pretty cool.
9: Yeah, so pretty comfortable margin in the end. When was there a point when you think we've got this one, or do you not let yourself think that while you're on the court?
11: Well, actually, like leading up to the game and like our pre-game processes, I was confident that we had the game plan, we had the people, and yeah, vibes are pretty high. But I guess there was a moment in the third quarter where I guess the momentum turned and we just kind of kept scoring and our lead pushed out a bit. And yeah, no, I was pretty special. I think just finishing off the game with a convincing win, yeah, it's amazing.
9: Yeah, so you started on the bench, the players on their feet the whole game. What was that like watching from the sideline?
11: Yeah, well, actually, I think back to yesterday's game, the semi-final, and it was actually so fun being on the sideline. The energy was great. The vibes were good. And yeah, it was a similar thing today. We were just riding every moment of the game with the girls on the court. And when I did take the court, the bench, when you look to the bench and everybody is standing up, yeah, it's just pretty cool to see. And you just really feel that energy and it really lifts you.
9: So this is the Silver Ferns' first Commonwealth Games medal in 16 years. What does that mean for the Silver Ferns?
11: Yeah, it's a special one. Noel's actually addressed it in the changing room. She's like, it actually hasn't been made. Oh, we haven't made. Sorry, I just got distracted because I'm trying to walk off the bus. But yeah,
9: don't leave anything behind.
11: 16 years is a long. Yeah, I've got my bag. 16 years is a long time. And back in 2010, there were legends of the game playing back then. And yeah, to be able to get that medal today, yeah, it was pretty special.
9: Yeah, what else did she say? Because it's big for her as well.
11: Yeah, well, actually, usually she has these pre-game speeches to hype us up, but she actually said, I don't really have much more to say. 100% believe we have the goods to go all the way. And yeah, we did.
9: You did. Yeah, fantastic. What's the plan now? How are you celebrating?
11: We're heading back to the hotel, showers, and then we're going back to close to the NZ house where all our family and supporters will be there and just, yeah, relishing the moment with them.
9: That was Silver Fern Kimiora Poi. I spoke to her earlier after the team won its first Commonwealth Games gold medal in 16 years, 12 minutes past 7.
12: The government says its Fast Track Approvals Act is about cutting through red tape to get more projects built sooner. But councils and community groups are increasingly arguing the legislation is allowing large housing developments to leapfrog years of planning work, leaving local governments to figure out how to fund roads, water and other infrastructure afterwards. The potential fast-tracking of a housing development in Arrowtown, just beside Queenstown, has seen residents rally against the proposal. On Friday, Queenstown Lakes District Councillor Samuel Q. Belk told us traffic is already gridlocked.
13: I'm looking at a road that is backed up and it looks like a parking lot on a major arterial, State Highway 6. No one can get into Queenstown. And nobody 20, can get
12: 20
13: back
12: past in. 7.
13: Yeah, that's true every working day of the week. And it's also true at 4 or 5 in the afternoon. You can't get around. You just see a sea of red lights in front of you because we have infrastructure that was built 50 years ago.
12: Infrastructure and RMA Reform Minister Chris Bishop joins us now. Nice to have you with us, Minister. Welcome back to Morning Report. Why did Ridgeburn need fast tracking?
14: Well, I'm not going to comment on individual applications. That wouldn't be appropriate because I'm the infrastructure minister in charge of the overall process, and I don't want to get in the. I don't want to comment on proposals that are going through the process because I don't want to be seen to be influencing what may or may not happen.
12: Fair enough. Has this been through the process though?
14: Ridgeburn is, my understanding is it's in the process. I think they've actually withdrawn currently, but they're about to reapply, understanding of it.
12: So well, let's pull out from the micro to the macro, and let's look at the Fast Track Approvals Bill. And the purpose of the bill is to provide a streamlined decision-making process to facilitate the delivery of infrastructure and development projects with significant regional or national benefits. Now, I spent a lot of time yesterday talking to people about their misgivings about fast-tracking, and consistently the argument is that it's not meeting the purpose of the bill, that fast-track approvals are being granted to things that don't have significant regional or national benefits.
14: Well, I mean, I disagree with that. I mean, we've had 27 projects approved through Fast Track so far, and there's a range of projects that people can see for themselves. If you think about the downtown, the Port of Auckland development, for example, which was one of the first ones that went through, that's the birth extension there.

0: 40 to 45% from memory, self-sufficient in renewable energy, for example. So, you know, whether it's a whether it's on a regional level or on a national level, Fast Track is working to, you know, get the kind of projects we need through. And it doesn't cut corners. So there's the panel.
1: Doesn't it? There is real sense from the local government people that I've been talking to that it really does.
0: Well, the intention is to not to disregard the environment. In fact, the whole purpose of the panels is to place environmental conditions on projects. And if you actually read the panel reports for the ones that have been approved so far, there are extensive conditions layered throughout all the projects. But what it does is it cuts through the kind of endless, you apply to the council, you go through the RMA, then someone appeals, then it gets appealed again.
1: Absolutely.
0: Things like taking 8 years to consent a wind farm, for example. Yeah, I mean, come on.
1: Yeah, truly. Okay. But that makes it a really binary construct in terms of our capacity to assess this. And Queenstown is illustrative, and I feel like I'm at a bit of a disadvantage because you seem able to cite projects that support your argument, but not able to discuss projects that are regarded as problematic. But let's
0: I've only talked about projects that have been approved so far. Before the process.
1: Let's go back. Let's set Ridgeburn aside and go to what they've done in Queenstown. So what they've done is they've got a spatial plan, which is a vision and framework for how and where communities the wider Whakatipu and Upper Clutha can grow well, and develop to ensure our social, cultural, environmental and economic prosperity. In other words, all the planning, all the increase in housing, all the kind of infrastructure work is already signed off on, conceived with immense, intense and concerted community involvement in the spatial plan. Why does Fast Track need to come in over and above that?
0: So what Fast Track does is it does allow for what they call out-of-sequence growth. But I think the important point to remember is that the panels that are assessing some of these housing projects can and are placing quite a lot of conditions on when those projects can actually happen. So in other words, if the infrastructure is not there, mostly what the conditions say is you can't build. So if you take Drury...
1: So hold on to interrupt, but that leads to a question, doesn't it? If the infrastructure is not there, are you arguing you should still be able to build in the absence of infrastructure?
0: No, that's precisely my point, is that if the infrastructure is not there, not only should you not be allowed to do it, you actually can't. The conditions that are placed on the projects through the Fast Track panel mean that those things can't happen.
1: Although what we're hearing out of Queenstown and what Samuel Q. Belt was saying on Friday is that that's not the case with Ridgeburn at all. I know you can't talk about
0: Ridgeburn hasn't gone through the process yet, but I can give you an example where something has gone through the process and there have been conditions placed, which is Drury Metropolitan Centre in Auckland, right, which is 53-hectare project for future residential alongside retail, commercial development. The final conditions include occupation across stages 1 and 2 is limited to 950 domestic unit equivalents, so that's basically domestic dwellings, until downstream wastewater upgrades are completed and commissioned. So they can build some now because there'll be the capacity there, but until there are wastewater upgrades completed and commissioned, they can't build anymore. And then there also is specified transport infrastructure has to be constructed and operational.
1: And the station opened there over the weekend, right? Yeah. Okay, let's head north from Drury to the other side of Auckland, to the Delmore Fast Track development. Are you able to talk about that?
0: No, because it's before a panel right now, so I prefer not to talk about that one if that's okay. But I can just my general point is I understand exactly what you're saying and what communities are saying, and it's slightly constraining because of the process. But
1: 100%.
0: What I can say generally is that I encourage people to actually go and read the panel reports that have been issued for the project so far, and they'll find that, and every individual project's different, but they'll find a range of different conditions around wastewater or stormwater or local roading, for example, where there's requirements placed on the applicants to upgrade local roads or to provide the local roads.
1: Waimoku West, another part of Auckland, that's not happening.
0: Well, again, that's potentially going to go through the process.
1: So I guess to pricey what I've been hearing, and boy, I've tried really hard to understand this. There's a great line in an Andrea Vance piece, which I'm sure you read in the Post, and this is a verbatim quote, which absolutely summarises the feedback I've been hearing and what we've been told on Morning Report. It's become a developer tool, not an infrastructure tool. Do you reject that?
0: Yes, I reject that. I mean, energy is a key form of infrastructure, and Fast Track is being used for renewable energy projects up and down the country, and it is also requiring infrastructure alongside

0: housing projects. It is true, John, that we have designed Fast Track as a way of cutting through some of the barriers that have constrained growth around the country. One of the things that has constrained growth is this idea that you can have, you know, carefully planned and sequenced growth. That kind of restrictive planning system is what's led to New Zealand's housing crisis. So it is designed to get around some of the things that you are talking about in a careful and considered way. Can I also say that I understand the concerns of local government around some of the wider network effects, and we are actually having a look at that problem right now. And Nicola Willis gave an indication to that to the Queenstown Lakes District Council when she was there last week. So they have a legitimate point around that, and we are having a good look at that right now.
1: And solving New Zealand's housing crisis is certainly part of the rationalisation you give for using Fast Track. Thank you so much for joining us, Minister. I'm sorry we couldn't talk about Ridgeburn, because this is a really fascinating insight. So maybe when we hear about whether or not the approval is full and final, we can get you back. But we appreciate your time.
0: Really happy to come on and talk about projects that have gone through the process and that are not subject to appeal. Really happy to talk about that.
1: Minister, thank you, and we look forward to that. 21 minutes past 7.
2: And you're with Morning Report on RNZ at National. Well, Wellington households are receiving their first water bills from the region's new water entity, Te Aki Wai, with some facing higher costs than they expected. On Friday, we heard from listeners who described the increases as unaffordable, questioned why the charges are based on the property values rather than actual water use, and raised concerns about Te Aki Wai's own spending. The agency says higher charges are needed to fund decades of underinvestment in infrastructure. It plans to spend $25 billion over 30 years. Te Aki Wai board chair Will Pete joins us now. Kia ora, good morning.
3: Yeah, kia ora, good morning.
2: Are you surprised that people have been shocked by the size of the bill they're receiving?
3: Well, this is the first time, as you've said, that the cost of water has been separate from your rates. And look, most of what people were paying was already what you were paying the council previously, but now it's visible and it's clear who you're paying and what for.
2: So is that the only difference? The RNZ seen bills ranging from $400 to $900 due in a month's time.
3: So there's two parts to it. There is an increase this year. Water charges are up on average 13%, and I understand that's a lot of what people are feeling. The second part is that the way that rates are water charges are shared across all the properties in the region are different. So Porirua, Upper Hutt and Lower Hutt all have a mostly fixed charge with a small amount depending on the value of your house. Wellington City is different. Wellington City is that almost all of the water charges are based on the value of your house. So if you've got a more expensive house, then you get a bigger share of water. Now, over time, we want to move to something fairer that's more based on connections. And as we roll water meters out, that's more based on usage. But right now, today, we just inherit the council's previous system and work with that.
2: So if you're saying you want to switch to a fairer system, is that an acknowledgement that the current one isn't fair?
3: Probably not my place to say what about the historical decisions of councils. You need to ask them about that. The starting place for Te Aki Wai is that we took over all of the council systems as they were. And what we want to be doing, and we've got a legislative requirement to do it as well, is to move away from capital value and move it towards being based on connections. So, you know, depending on where you're connected. And as we get water meters in, we'll be able to do more in terms of how much your usage is.
2: How long is that going to take?
3: Well, we're still working through the business case. I think it's been widely reported that we saw a business case earlier in the year and we felt it needed a lot more work. So we're hoping to have that out over the next few months, and then we'll be able to give people a firm timeline. Regardless, it's going to start out with a series of pilot projects doing smaller bits so we make sure we get the method right. But it'll be, you know, we'll be giving people some more updates over the next few months.
2: A texter in says he's been told 7 years to get a water meter.
3: Well, we've said in our water services strategy that we're expected within 5 years. I'm not quite sure where the 7 years came from. But look, at this point, the business case, you know, the things in the water services strategy are a broad estimate and so on. When we've got the business case and we've signed that off, we'll be able to be a lot firmer.
2: And are you saying that in terms of people are just seeing what they've been paying anyway, so their actual general rate should drop to take account for some of their water?
3: Absolutely. And this is one of the key points that we've been out there communicating with people about, and that's been across, and you look, mayors, elected members, councillors have all been communicating about this, is that what basically happens is you got your old rates bill from last year, you've got a chunk comes out for water, and so your rates bill drops, and obviously you get a new water bill, and then there's annual increases applied to each of that. For our side of that, that's about an average of 13%, and we know that a lot of people are hurting. On the flip side, it's going into investment in terms of pipes and pumps and treatment that has been underfunded for a long time. But absolutely, your water bill comes out of what was your rates bill.
2: There's already been criticism of some of Tiaki Wai's spending. Wellington Ratepayers Alliance questioning the marketing budget, $420,000. Is that appropriate?
3: Look, absolutely. There's two parts to that bill. First one is that we've spent some money on advertising, increasing awareness, letting people know that bills are coming, and also who and what Tiaki Wai does. We've also been redoing...
2: Oh, okay. The line has dropped out on that, unfortunately. That was Tiaki Wai Board Chair Will Peat. It is 26 minutes past seven.
1: From the cradle to the classroom to the boardroom, it's been a busy weekend for politicians. ACT and New Zealand First both announced new policies, and the PM, who is joining us in about 20 minutes, has defended himself against comments deemed out of touch. Political reporter Tu Whenua Roa Ngatanahira has the story.
4: If we carry on this way, you won't identify this country 30 years from now. This is not exaggeration or soundbites. This is a cold, hard fact.
5: New Zealand First leader Winston Peters unveiling his policy to boost the nation's falling birth rates to supporters in Masterton. He wants to pay people to have more babies, $5,000 a year for the first 3 years for up to three children. But one parent must be a New Zealand citizen.
4: Well, we did some common sense mathematics. 2.1 doesn't cut it as a replacement figure, and 3 does for a growing population of New Zealanders. It's that simple.
5: Mr. Peters says the policy will eventually cost $400 million a year, but could cost more if it's popular. His coalition partner David Seymour says it's been tried in other countries and doesn't work.
6: I hate to tell you this, but if you have a kid, they don't leave home at 3 years. You've actually got them for, as Kanye West once said, 18 years. And 3 years ain't going to help you with that, especially if you found out it wasn't his.
5: ACT announced its own policy on children. They want to make it easier for teachers to remove misbehaving students from a classroom and fine parents if that behaviour persists. Spokesperson Paul Henry says teachers would have more legal power to use reasonable force to stop students harming staff, other kids and property.
7: I mean, let's be honest. There are a lot of little shits in classrooms, and we need to address that if we're going to lift education standards.
5: Mr. Henry says parents are part of the solution.
7: There are parents that presumably just don't give a damn. So they're the ones that will be fine. The parents that do give a damn but don't know what to do and need help, we'll engage with them and we'll help them. We will not fine them.
5: Labour's education spokesperson Jenny Anderson says teachers can already get physical if a situation gets out of hand.
8: My real concern is for parents of children who need additional learning support for their kids and they can't properly access learning support now. We should be looking about how we support learning, not how we further restrain children.
5: A parent-child mentality is exactly how the Prime Minister described businesses who looked too often to the government for help at a meeting in Rotorua. That's drawn the ire of Labour's Barbara Edmonds.
9: It's patronising. Luxon should be backing New Zealand businesses, doing the hard work, not insulting them. He is out of touch.
5: The Prime Minister's office says Edmonds, who wasn't at the meeting, is mischaracterising his comments. She disagrees.
9: To be adult, adult, adult, unquote, is not a mischaracterisation. That's a direct quote from the Prime Minister.
5: Business Canterbury Chief Executive Leanne Watson sees the Prime Minister's comments differently.
10: In the context of what that statement was implied is actually, you know, businesses want to work in partnership with government and government want businesses to work in partnership with them.
5: David Seymour says he can see where the Prime Minister is coming from.
6: There's some people that they come and see us and they say, oh, we're a big business person, but we need the government to give us money and help us. And I say, I'm sorry, you're not a business person, you're a beneficiary with a business card.
5: Mr. Luxon's other coalition partner didn't want to talk about it.
4: No, look, we had a packed hall in the Wairarapa. And now you want to talk about a failed meeting in Rotorua by another party leader. Sorry, finish this conversation,
11: we're
4: Taylor.
11: We're just asking whether you think...
5: New Zealand First also confirmed that Ron Mark, who's been an MP twice, is returning to the party to contest the Wairarapa seat.
1: Political reporter Tu Whenua Roa Ngā Tāne Hira, with that story, the Prime Minister joining us at about 10 to 8. It is 7:30.
2: Yeah, still to come on Morning Report. As John mentioned, the Prime Minister will be with us at 10 to 8. Talking about those comments, do New Zealand business people really look to the government for help too often?
1: New Zealand First wants to pay people to have babies, but would that actually work?
2: And a new study shows prehistoric people mostly targeted female mammoths.
12: News and information you can trust. RNZ National Headlines.
13: New Zealand First leader Winston Peters says his party's plan to encourage people to have more babies could cost more than has been budgeted for. The party wants to increase the birth rate by offering grants to new parents. Families would get $5,000 a year for 3 years for up to three babies for a potential total of $45,000. Once fully implemented, the policy is expected to cost about $400 million a year. But Winston Peters says it could end up being such a success that it will cost more. New Zealand has had a strong finish to the Commonwealth Games in Glasgow, winning eight medals on the final day of competition. Two of them were gold, the Silver Ferns winning the tournament for the first time in 16 years, while Sydney Andrews became the first New Zealander to win Commonwealth gold in judo in 36 years. The closing ceremony gets underway in about half an hour's time, and pole vaulter Eliza McCartney will be carrying the New Zealand flag. The coalition government has passed more legislation under urgency since any other since at least 2008. In its first 940 days in office, one in every six bills has passed through all stages of lawmaking all at once, skipping public feedback. Labour's Kieran McAnulty is accusing the government of using urgency to avoid scrutiny, but the Leader of the House, Louise Upston, says that has never been the case. A man who used an axe to attack diners at three Auckland restaurants has been deported. The deportation is disclosed in a briefing to the Immigration Minister. Fanrong Meng injured the diners in 2023 before the last of his six victims overpowered him. He was acquitted of charges due to his mental health. South Korea has registered its highest temperature since records began more than a century ago, as much of the country is in the grip of a heat wave. The southeastern city of Yangsan reached 42.5 degrees yesterday. It was the city's fifth consecutive day of temperatures over 40. That's the news. Towns and cities weather now with Met Service. A bit more mild here. Kaitaia, Whangarei, Auckland and Hamilton. Chance of a shower or two. Kaitaia, Whangarei and Auckland all highs of 16. Hamilton 15. Tauranga and Whakatane fine 17. Rotorua and Taupō fine apart from some morning cloud. Rotorua 14, 13 for Taupō. Gisborne sunny and 17. Napier and Hastings fine 18. Pomaru Nui, New Plymouth, Whanganui, Palmerston North, Levin and Kapiti all could get a shower or two today. 15 the high for Pomaru Nui, New Plymouth, Palmerston North, Levin and Kapiti, 16 for Whanganui. Masterton and Wellington a fine day, evening cloud, Masterton 16, 15 degrees in Wellington. Nelson's cloudier from afternoon, 16, Blenheim cloudy and 17. Westport, Greymouth and Hokitika showers clearing from the south in the evening, 13 in Greymouth and Hokitika, 14 for Westport. Kaikoura is fine, then a few evening showers, 17. Christchurch, Ashburton, Timaru and Oamaru sometimes cloudy, a few showers from afternoon, 17 for Christchurch and Ashburton, Timaru 16, 14 for Oamaru. Wānaka has the chance of a shower till evening, 13. Queenstown, the odd shower, mainly this morning and then again at night. There may be light snow, 11. Alexandra, clear skies and 12. Dunedin, a spell of morning rain, then scattered showers and snow down to 200 metres at night, 12. Invercargill, some showers today and a high of 11. It's almost 25 minutes to 8.
2: Thank you very much, Nicola. That is time to check in with Anand Zaki. Hi there, Anand.
14: Hi, Ingrid.
2: Now, market update, what's caught your eye?
14: We've heard a lot about how tech shares and there's been jitters around AI, haven't we, over the past few months. But Wall Street, well, they ended the week on a bit of a positive note, really lifted by Amazon because the tech giant's strong quarterly report bolstered investor confidence in AI-related stocks. So the confidence seems to have come back. Apple shares, though, worth noting, it fell because its revenue outlook disappointed markets, and they aren't quite in the same AI race as the rest of those big Magnificent Seven companies, as we call them. The Dow Jones average rose 0.5%, the S&P 500 was up 0.7%, and the tech-heavy NASDAQ 1% higher. Local top 50 starts the week at just under 13,700 after falling 64 points on Friday, about 0.5%. Brent crude rose 1.2% to $87.90 a barrel. That'll be worth watching today in Asia trade after Donald Trump called off strikes on Iran if a deal is struck rapidly with the country. So there's a condition to that. West Texas was $84.70. And the New Zealand dollar, 58.9 US cents, 83.5 Australian, 43.65 pence, 50.95 euro cents, 92.6 yen. And reports from Reuters that the US and Japan took joint action to combat the fall of the yen. And FT was reporting that the US Treasury bought the yen as well to support the fall of the yen. And it's also 3.97 yuan, and gold fell $61, 4,040 US dollars per ounce. I'll update those numbers 8:30.
2: Great. Thanks very much, Anand. We will hear from you then. 23 minutes to 8 now.
1: Time to catch up on the world of sports. We're joined by Nathan Rariri. Mm. Nathan, this is the extraordinary situation with Gianni Infantino and the UEFA Football Federation, who really do now quite explicitly have it in for him, don't they?
11: Yeah, yeah, sharpening the knives. And so off the back of the World Cup, remember it was all, we thought it'd be terrible beforehand, but it went great and everyone had a wonderful time and isn't this great? And at that point, Gianni Infantino had mentioned about how much money would be going to each of the delegates, and that's maybe like New Zealand would be a beneficiary of that, basically any country that's got a team. And it seemed to be, look, he's going to run unopposed. So this looks like, great, he's got it. As long as he's making money, no one cares. But the thing about it is you've got a leader there who came up with a very ambitious, I'm just going to do something that I want to do. And he ran into something that hasn't happening a lot in politics. And that is basically members that go, nope. No, you're not. And they stood up to him. So what's happened with this, obviously we talked about it at the end of last week, and he wanted to sell off 20% of the commercial rights to the World Cup. It's really fallen apart a lot more after the after those big areas stood up to him. So UEFA, of course, they aligned with CONCACAF, which is the North Americans. And, you know, you think the United States have just had a Football World Cup. They came out in opposition of this going, no, we can't have this as well. The Asian Football Confederation as well. So when you get into the maths of it, which I will soon, you'll see that actually now they've got more votes than Gianni Infantino could have gotten.
1: Which is unbelievable.
11: Yeah, and
1: it's
11: The turn in just a week or two from there. So it's happened more for him on the weekend. His senior advisor, Carlos Cadeiro, this is a former Goldman Sachs banker. He represented FIFA on the White House task force for the World Cup. He resigned and he said, look, I urge other senior FIFA staff to speak out as well. Normally when Gianni Infantino has run in 2019 and 2023, he's run unopposed. However, UEFA now have said, well, there are rumours basically intensifying that the CONCACAF chiefs, the CONCACAF are all the North American countries, Victor Montagliani may be backed to challenge Infantino, and that's before the November 18th candidacy deadline there as well. So if we have a look around this, now there are some that don't get voting numbers, but Europe's got 55, Asia's got 47, CONCACAF has got 41, so they hold more than enough leverage at 136 to block Infantino from securing the 106 votes. So if they get 136, that means there's only 68 votes left. One of those that looks like it will not be going with Gianni Infantino is New Zealand Football, who released their statement over the weekend, because I was kind of wondering what we'd heard from them. I mean, like the Asian conference had come out quite strong. We hadn't really heard from Oceania. Just taking you through, this is a bit of an abridged bum.
15: Alo la mare au ekipa malo le rea tonga tope ko au flipa modulala mo yongo ongo aho mo ni te koe ni tolu ako si wafe ua ono. 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
13: Mālō le soifua, talo whalawa, talo hani. 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

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To continue hearing us, please retune to 15720 kHz in the 19-meter band. Once again, retune now to 15720 kHz in the 19-meter band. 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

0: RNZ Pacific News, a mala o tau maoe pongipongi ni. I'm Seo Manu Ulale Mamai Te Evam Ta Whai. Tonga has its first Commonwealth Games medal since 2010, with bowler Monta collecting bronze in the men's judo. He defeated Canadian John Besong for bronze in the plus 110kg category. The Tonga Judo Association says Monta held off a determined comeback from the Canadian to secure victory by the narrowest of margins, winning on 1 wasaari and 2 yuko, 2-1 wasaari and 1 yuko. Meanwhile, Norfolk Island's Shea Wilson picked up a bronze in the women's lawn bowls. The Glasgow Games closing ceremony is just getting underway. Goldridge Mining Limited is in talks with the Solomon Islands government following a landslide that killed a person at one of its mine pits earlier this week. In a public statement, the company says it has briefed the Prime Minister's office and the Ministry of Mines on its initial findings. Their engineers have identified three possible causes of the collapse, but investigations are continuing. Goldridge is also calling for stronger action against illegal mining and gold panning on their site. The chief of mission from the International Organisation for Migration has warned a University of the South Pacific event about job scams. The Fiji Sun reports Solomon Kantha spoke during the World Day Against Trafficking in Persons event last week. Christina Pirisiko has more.
1: Mr. Kantha spoke about the case of a man who lost his job during the COVID pandemic and accepted what appeared to be a well-paid overseas job, only to be trafficked to a scam compound in Myanmar. The Director of Labour Standards at Fiji's Ministry of Employment, Daniel Tangiva Kartini, says Fiji recorded around 1,600 digital scam cases in the week of July 20th, with reported losses exceeding 1.3 million Fijian dollars. That's from figures from the Consumer Council of Fiji and the UNDP. Mr. Tangiva Kartini says Fiji remains on the US Tier 2 watch list for trafficking and called for stronger collaboration between government agencies and civil society.
0: In New Zealand politics, the ACT Party is hoping to be able to retain more teachers with its latest de-election policy. A part of the next government, it would give teachers the legal power to remove disruptive students from a classroom. Candidate Paul Henry says around half have to deal with disruption in every lesson and lose almost an hour of teaching time per day.
2: It's causing good teachers to leave the profession. In fact, the most common reason cited for a teacher leaving teaching is bad behaviour. They don't want to be policing classrooms. They want to be doing what they were trained to do.
0: Paul Henry is also hoping it will improve achievement in education by allowing students to learn without distractions. Meanwhile, New Zealand First would pay the parents of newborn children $5,000 for up to three children under its latest election policy. Leader Winston Peter says the rate of New Zealand citizens having children has dramatically fallen from 52,000 in 2006 to 36,000 in 2025. He says the policy is one that's worked in the past.
3: Other countries have done precisely that and it's lifted the birth rate seriously. And also it was part of our change, and the great change was in 1938. We'd had a remarkable change at that time. I know it's a long time ago, but some policies, if they're sound, will work again.
0: Trucking bodies in Australia are asking the government to reconsider ending a discount on road user charges for heavy vehicles. Australia's measures to ease fuel costs ended at midnight night their time. The ABC's Lexi Juni, which explains.
4: The temporary fuel excise relief, which took 16 cents per litre off petrol for the month of July, ends. The full heavy vehicle road user charge will also be reintroduced as the war in the Middle East continues to put pressure on global oil markets. The Australian Trucking Association is urging the government to keep the road user charge at the discounted rate until the end of this month, while Nat Road, which represents Australia's road freight operators, wants the charge slashed to zero until at least the 1st of January next year.
0: In world news, two helicopters have crashed in Greece while tackling wildfires, killing both people on board one of them. Greece's fire service says the second crew had been rescued alive. Thousands of people have been evacuated as wildfires rage in multiple areas of Greece, including parts of the mainland and tourist destinations. In sport, the New Zealand team saved their best for last at the Commonwealth Games, winning 8 medals, including 2 gold, on the final day in Glasgow. Sydney Andrews won the women's judo over 78kg class, while the Silver Ferns beat Jamaica 56-48 in the netball final to claim their first Commonwealth Games gold in 16 years. Silver Ferns captain Karen Berger says it's great when hard work pays off.
5: Having the gold around my neck and nothing really compares to it. It's an amazing feeling and such a sense of relief that it's been a lot of hard work, you know. Really proud that we're able to actually push through and put out a performance like we did as well.
0: As you heard in the news, Tonga has its first Commonwealth Games medal since 2010, with bowler Monta collecting bronze in the men's judo. Norfolk Island's Shay Wilson picked up a bronze in the women's lawn bowls. Those medals take the Pacific's tally in Glasgow to 10. And New Zealand football has raised concerns about the process that led to FIFA's now scrapped World Cup sell-off plans. FIFA's president Gianni Infantino told international media that his proposal to sell stakes in its events and competitions arm to corporate investors will not proceed. Penny Smith reports.
6: The proposal would have seen a commercial subsidiary, FIFA Forward Enterprise, give private buyers control over competitions, including the World Cup. The plan had sparked global condemnation from international organising confederations. New Zealand Football says the proposal lacked the independent governance, legal and financial assessment required to enable any robust evaluation of the matter. It says it has questions regarding the proposal and the process that led to its development and will be raising its concerns directly with FIFA.
0: That's your latest RNZ Pacific News and Sport. For more stories, go to rnz.co.nz/Pacific.
7: Hello and kia ora na. This is Tangata o te Moana from RNZ Pacific. I'm Tiana Hexton. Coming up...
8: I appeal for this court because I need to help my people.
7: Torres Strait elders challenge a climate ruling decision. Later.
9: Oh man, young people in New Zealand are often sad, which is pretty tough and pretty hard to reckon with.
7: A new Kiwi film series breaks mental health stigmas. And Vanuatu language is celebrated in New Zealand.
10: I do believe we all deserve to have our voices heard.
7: But first, is the Indonesian government silencing activists in West Papua? A new Human Rights Watch report says that the Indonesian government is silencing environmental activists in Papua. It examines how South Papua in particular is seeing a greater military presence who act in the interests of large companies causing mass deforestation. Kaya Selby reports.
11: Activists are increasingly concerned about an environmental crisis unfolding in Papua. Of a number of hotspots for severe fire warnings throughout Indonesia, a massive concentration of them is in South Papua. Researchers say the biggest concentrations are in development zones, where wetlands have been dried and forests felled. But it goes deeper than that. Human Rights Watch has reported that the government are actively cracking down on dissent.
12: Every bulldozer has a soldier, if not two, if not three, with semi-automatic weapons.
11: That's Andreas Hassono, one of the authors of the scathing report discussing the situation.
12: It is heavily militarized. This is the only province of the six of exist without armed movement against them. It used to be, but not anymore.
11: Among the cases in the report, a woman who had filed two lawsuits against a massive government-backed food project. Human Rights Watch says that in May 2026, she vanished. Shortly before, she had appeared in a documentary that, quote, criticised abuses and land grabs targeting Papuans. Though she reappeared later in June, it's reported she continues to fear for her safety. Here's Mr. Hassono again.
12: If you are outspoken, if you are prominent, then the treatment is different. You are being intimidated, or your family members, your children are put under pressure, or your livelihood, your job being disrupted, if not losing your job.
11: He argues that this is the consequence of militarization, as the Indonesian government continues to convert millions of hectares into plantations, exploring new mining locations and more. The military assumes a greater role in reinforcing their interests, whether through coercion or through force.
12: Police and prosecutors frequently accuse protesters on slender evidence of the criminal code. Since taking office in 2024, the administration of President Prabowo Subianto has intensified the crackdown. Individuals can spend months, even years, appearing before various law enforcement agencies to contest groundless claims against them.
11: He says in South Papua, mass deforestation poses an existential threat to those communities.
12: They used to hunt for deers, for couscous, and you know they are eating sagu trees. Sagu trees are missing, sweet potatoes are missing. South Papua over the last 2-3 years are starting to suffer from forest fire.
11: Nevertheless, Mr. Harsono says there is still a strong appetite to resist the Indonesian government.
12: If you take a look at the number of soldiers stationed in all the 6 provinces in West Papua, you will know that statistically, the ratio of a soldier to the population is even getting lower and lower, meaning that the resistance against this kind of rule by Indonesia is not decreasing, it is increasing.
11: All the while, in South Papua and beyond, the fires continue to burn.
7: Solomon Islands journalists say media access issues are making it hard for them to broadcast facts about the fatal landslip at a major gold mine. In the early hours of July 27th, a large slip occurred at Goldridge Mining Limited's open pit mine in central Guadalcanal, with police discovering a dead body underneath the rubble a day later. Atereano Materiki has more.
13: Since news of the slip became public, social media rumours have circulated in the community. Some local media even reported that as many as 10 people had been killed by the slip. Eliza Kukutu, a sub-editor at the Solomon Islands Broadcasting Corporation, says there was very little clear official information available.
14: I think there were a lot of information coming out on social media. A lot of them may be misleading, not true. Like certain numbers stating 10 or 20 people that are believed to have been buried underground.
13: She says the confusion this created could have been avoided.
14: I believe that that could have been avoided if we have the authorities actually responding and coming out to give a statement about the incident, you know, in a timely manner as well. And
13: Ms. Kukutu says the only official update on the slip so far has been confirmation of the death by local police, and then by Goldridge Mining Limited, contradicting its earlier claim that there'd been no fatalities or injuries from the slip. A few days on, there remains uncertainty over what happened and why. This is despite assessments having been carried out at the site by the Mines Division's Inspectorate of the Ministry of Mines, Energy and Rural Electrification, as well as by the Ministry of Environment.
14: We have yet to get the results of the assessments, and it has yet to be made available as well. So we are really not sure about what caused the slope movement or the landslide.
13: Ms. Kukutu says media access to the mining company has been difficult.
14: So we've went up to the Goldridge Mine Limited twice this week, but we have not been given access. What they responded with was they were busy, and that but they've been actively engaging with relevant stakeholders, meeting with the Response Coordinating Committee, which is led by the Solomon Islands National Disaster Management Office and the Ministry of Mines, including the Landowners Council.
13: These concerns are echoed by Tavuli News editor Elizabeth Osifelo, who says there's still uncertainty from both the mining company and authorities about how long the investigation will continue.
15: We would really appreciate a press conference from the company themselves, but at this point in time, we are not sure as to how long the recovery will go for, and we are still uncertain as to people who are reported missing at this stage.
13: Eliza Kukutu says the issue of media access was raised by local media.
14: The president of the Media Association of Solomon Islands actually spoke out yesterday about, you know, media not having the access that they need to get the information that is needed for the public to hear, because it's actually a big issue for us here in the Solomon.
13: Ms. Kukutu says good communication with the media could resolve uncertainties during times of disaster like this.

0: of care to protect them from climate harm. However, Uncle Pabai and Uncle Kabai are challenging that decision. Torres Strait Islands is an archipelago made up of over 200 islands, located off the northeastern corner of Australia, stretching from the tip of Cape York in Queensland to Papua New Guinea's southern border. Scientists predict several islands in the Torres Strait will be uninhabitable by 2050 due to global warming. I spoke to Uncle Pabai on the first day of their appeal hearing and began by asking him why he's appealing.
1: I appeal with this court because I had this journey before last year, and I went through the first decision, and I've lost the first decision. This is why I appeal for this journey again for the court, because I need to help my people.
0: So what exactly are you wanting the Australian government to do?
1: The government need to respond. The target emission that we need to set is 1.5% to reduce that, because if we're not going to reduce that to 1.5%, the old area on the Torres Strait, even though the low islands, will be going under the water. And because of the government is not recognizing the Torres Strait and the people, this is why we need to come in and knock on the government door to say that what's going on. Are we helping the people in the Australia? Are we helping us in the Torres Strait? No, they're not helping us.
0: What do you think will happen to your community if the rising sea levels were to consume Torres Strait Islands?
1: At the moment, I was born and raised in my community, and I know what's happening. I know what's impacting my community. I know the weather patterns have changed, all damaged by the impact. Our cultural knowledge has been damaged by the climate impact. Now, I believe that this time, we're still having the sea level rise, infecting our food, our gardens, infecting our houses, and also the health. How can we stand on helping our people if we're in the crisis of the health and infecting our food? This is very important to our people. That's our livelihood for our next generation, our kids. Next generation to live upon their livelihood.
0: What gives you hope, Uncle Babai, that you will win this case?
1: I do believe, I strongly believe, that I will complete this appeal by winning it, because of the statement from the government did not agree and not know what they're talking about out in the committees. So according to my statement that I put in, that is well truth said. I know it's happening in my community right now.
2: The creators of a new film for young people in New Zealand hope its authentic portrayal of teenage lives will resonate with audiences. Please Don't Break Anything, The First Night is a film series made for young people by young people. Starring the Duck Rockers' Lilo Waingafa as Billy, the teenage murder mystery is set in a fictional rural Kiwi town and blends supernatural elements while touching on the real pressures facing teenagers today, such as rising mental health concerns, grief and isolation. I spoke with the series creators, who shared how casting a Samoan actress as the lead also breaks cultural stereotypes. Producer Lealani Siaosi hopes Pacific audiences will connect with seeing themselves reflected in a different way on screen.
3: It's just such a different experience to the more traditional way we've seen Samoan characters on screen and Islander characters on screen. We don't need to be comic relief, and we don't need to be this cultural compass for a series. We can just be the main character and have that be enough.
2: The production follows a group of friends who reunite 4 months after the death of one of their closest friends, only for long-buried secrets to

0: emerge as one teenager becomes convinced the death was no accident.
1: You did this. You murdered her.
0: For the writers and co-creators, Max Griffin and Donald McKenzie Mayo, it has been a long 8 years since the project's conception to seeing it reach the screen. McKenzie Mayo says the pair remained committed because they believe there needs to be more stories that reflect what being a young person in New Zealand is really like.
2: There's some really cool shows made for young people in New Zealand, but not that many, like not as many as in America or the UK. So just sort of fighting for another one, and one that we thought was at least a little bit authentic to what it really is like growing up in New Zealand, was something we were really holding up hope for, yeah.
0: Rather than creating a drama that focused solely on mental health, Griffin says the murder mystery format allowed those themes to emerge naturally.
3: Because mystery's great. Everyone loves mystery. And if you can take that mystery and push it into a direction where it starts getting interesting and you start thinking about those things, then that's where the good stuff comes.
0: Mayo, who also has a background in healthcare, says issues such as grief, anxiety and suicide are already part of many young people's lives. So the series aimed to reflect those realities without preaching to the viewers.
2: Oh man, young people in New Zealand are often sad. There's a lot of grief, there's a lot of drug use, and there's a lot of like struggling with things like thoughts of suicide, which is pretty tough and pretty hard to reckon with. The L series isn't meant to be some sort of like serious expose into these topics, but they naturally bleed through because they are a part of life.
0: Representation was another important part of the project. The lead character is a young Samoan woman who Siaosi says showcases how it feels to be a Pacific person living in Aotearoa.
4: To have a series where our lead actress is clearly going through something and having her being a young Tsmaitai Samoa is really a great opportunity to kind of explore those topics and dive into something, I guess, that isn't very much discussed within our Pacifica peoples.
0: The production also invested heavily in emerging filmmakers, with most of the cast and crew under 30 and experienced professionals on set as mentors. McKenzie Mayo says this opened the doors to the industry for many who wouldn't otherwise get such chances.
2: Young people have to wait way too long to get their opportunities to show their talents. You know, there's that whole idea of having to earn your keep. And, you know, we really should respect the wisdom and experience of the generations before us. But just giving these little opportunities for really clever creatives to shine was so exciting.
0: Please Don't Break Anything, The First Night, premiered on TVNZ Plus in July and is now also available on YouTube. A pair of rare conjoined twins in Fiji, born in a set of triplets, are to be surgically separated in Saudi Arabia. The 10-month-old girls were born 8 weeks premature at the Colonial War Memorial Hospital in the capital, Suva. Margot Staunton has the story.
5: Doctors say Dai Thethea and Jesipele Kakao, born with their sister Hosanna, are the first conjoined twins delivered in Fiji in 20 years. Paediatric consultants at Suva's main hospital approached Australia, Mexico, New Zealand, Saudi Arabia, the UK and the USA about performing complex separation surgery. Mexico, the UK and the USA wanted $1 million up front to do the job, but the Saudi Arabian government offered to fund the multi-million dollar operation. It's also paying for the family's airfares and accommodation under a humanitarian program. One of the paediatric general consultants in Suva, Dr. Elisa Pethi Twingbenga, says the twins do not share vital organs.
6: The joint below the zipper sternum, so below the chest diaphragm, they're joined from just below that and then down to pelvis. They have their own heart and they have their own lung.
5: However, they do share some organs.
6: Between the two of them, there's only two kidneys instead of four. There's two ureters and bladder, so they're sharing the bladder and some parts of the intestine.
5: Dr. Tui Benga says the conjoined twins have had no major health problems so far.
6: They got admitted at one stage with hematochezia, so they had a bit of blood in the stool, At one stage, we thought they had an anal fistula. So they're showing one anus as well and one female genitalia, but they've got four legs.
5: They have their own stomach, but share a colon.
6: They've been really well. They're feeding, growing. So they've been admitted just once or twice. We've been seeing them in clinic regularly. They seem to be both equally well.
5: Dr. Tui Benga says the prognosis for the twins is good.
6: The outcome is favourable for them because they're not sharing hearts nor lungs, so they would survive that way. And surgery-wise, it's also a good outcome if they're being considered to be separated.
5: The family faces a long journey from Fiji to Hong Kong, to Doha, the capital of Qatar, then on to Riyadh, the capital of Saudi Arabia. Accompanying them will be a paediatric registrar from Suva.
6: The arrangement with the Saudi Arabia hospital is that they will review their case again. We've shared with them imaging medical reports from when they were about 2-3 months old.
5: Dr. Twimbinga says no date has been fixed for the surgery.
6: Those that have the separation below the chest, the outcomes for them are almost always favorable. People can survive on one kidney, reconstruct genital parts. One intestine can be given to one and then you do a colostomy on the other one. So it's favorable in that sense.
5: The parents, Akaneta and Watazoni Vuli Maingi Landi, say the girls' personalities are very different.
7: There's been a fiasco in Samoa over the governance of rugby in the country. And it's been reported that as a result, Samoa could face suspension from international competition. I'm joined now by RNZ Pacific Senior Bulletin Editor Christina Persico. So how did all this start?
8: So the first ripples, if you like, started in February when the Samoan Prime Minister Laule Ale Mali Itoa Lewatia Schmidt made a comment about rugby being politicised and saying the state of the game in Samoa was poor. A month later, Samoa's opposition leader Tuilaepa Sa'ilele Male'elinga Oi and Laule's political rival stepped down as chairman of the rugby union Lakapi Samoa after his political standoff with Laule threatened to stall a new funding program for the Pacific's three top rugby unions, so that's Samoa, Fiji and Tonga. Laule refused to sign any new agreement with the Fijian and Tongan rugby unions until Tuilaepa and his board resigned and made way for new appointments. Laule also added that his government would set up a rival union to govern the sport in the country if the whole board did not resign.
9: And now it's escalated to the point of suspension?
8: Well, Laule's government announced on Wednesday it was withdrawing funding and support for Lakapi Samoa, the country's national union. The government said it would announce its plans on how it would support rugby in the country moving forward soon. It was reported World Rugby gave the Samoan government until Friday, the 31st of July, to either accept a review of its decision to withdraw support of the union or face a suspension from international competition. Tuilaepa spoke to RNZ Pacific after the government announced the withdrawal of support. He says the country faced suspension by World Rugby because of what he called a dirty political move by the government.
9: But World Rugby denies there was an ultimatum.
8: It does. It denies that it had told Samoa that failure to accept the review would result in Samoa copping an international rugby ban. A spokesperson for World Rugby has told us we are in active and constructive dialogue with all parties and remain focused on a positive resolution. We have also reached out to Lakapi Samoa and the government's press secretariat. I imagine this will be developing into next week.
7: Thank you, Christina. RNZ Pacific has contacted World Rugby, Lakapi Samoa and the Samoan government, but had received no response at the time this was recorded. Disney's live-action Moana has been praised by Pacific audiences for its celebration of Pacifica culture and identity. One of the film's breakout stars, Michael Tuatangaloa Alisa, says landing a role in the blockbuster was something he never expected. Coco Lan spoke to the Samoan actor who plays Moana's ancestor, Tautai Vasa.
10: Alisa says acting was never part of his life plan. After missing out on his dream of playing in the NFL, he discovered acting through a class in 2020 before his sister encouraged him to audition for Moana.
11: My sister luckily talked me into it and reminded me, you know, when is the next time they're going to make a movie like this where Pacific Islanders playing Pacific Islanders? So I did that and then didn't hear from them for like 3 months. And then my agency hit me back up and said that I didn't get that role, but I got the role of Tau Tai Vasa.
10: Although his character has no speaking lines, Alisa says Tau Tai Vasa plays an important role in Moana's journey by reminding her of the strength and courage of her ancestors. He says that message resonated deeply with him while filming.
11: So many times on set, I was tearing up because I felt that. I felt that personally in my life, of thinking of my ancestors, thinking of my grandparents, of them watching over me, of guiding me, of cheering me on. And one of the scenes in Moana, she's about to give up and turn around and go home. And her grandma Tala shows up, encourages her. And then just then her ancestors show up with Tau Tai Vasa leading the way on his va'a canoe.
10: The film has divided critics, but Alisa believes many have overlooked what it means for Pacific communities to see themselves represented on screen. Now a father to a baby girl, he says that representation is something he'll never take for granted.
11: I cannot believe that my daughter gets to grow up in a world where that's a reality. And she will grow up knowing that there is an importance here and there is value here and feeling pride in who she is, where she comes from. I think that that is priceless.
0: Vanuatu Bizlama Language Week was celebrated in New Zealand as the country also celebrated its 46th Independence Day. Bizlama is a Creole language that originated from English and various Melanesian languages. Back in 2022, Otago University PhD candidate Lena Isno helped champion the inclusion of Bizlama, as well as Papua New Guinea Tokpisin and Solomon Islands Pidgin, in New Zealand's official Pacific Language Weeks. Susanna Suisuiki asked Lena what it means to see her language widely celebrated today.
12: It's been a life-changing chapter, I'd say. I think that in a way it's become so emotional too, seeing our voices, the minority voices, being able to advocate at a different level, not just the community level, but at a governance level to try and make our voices known, because I do believe we all deserve to have our voices heard. And only because we are New Zealand taxpayers, we vote in general elections and at local council elections too. And so and we pay taxes. So it's only fair that we get to hear our voices and we get to celebrate our voices. We get to celebrate the contributions that each country brings into New Zealand, let alone Vanuatu, which is contributing a huge amount in the agriculture and horticulture industry for New Zealand. And I think that just makes me feel overwhelmed, but incredibly, I'd probably say the right word to use would be humbled. In the sense that New Zealand government did listen to the voices of the minority communities to help us preserve culture, our languages and our identity.
13: How does this year's Bizlama Language Week theme, which touches on climate change, how does that relate to everyday life in Vanuatu?
12: It does play a big role in our daily lives here. We are constantly, so where I live, we are constantly faced with water shortages. The humidity is high here. There is a lot of heat. You know, the climate is constantly changing. We see the coastal areas being run off. Soil erosion becomes a major problem with runoffs into our rivers, into our water areas. And of course, we have the chances of tropical neglected infections that are on the rise as well, with the help of climate change that affects incubation periods and the amount of infections that people go out into the gardens or the bushes to do every day, and so they have to come back to access healthcare because they're sick. And so we see the rise of infections here too, sort of almost every day, especially with malaria and leptospirosis. And and every now and again, we'll have a new case of dengue fever. So that's something to really think about in terms of global health and surveillance in Melanesia and in our remote communities.
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15: They're the refugees we can't say no to. Australia's 501 deportees have been arriving back in what our neighbours insist is their homeland since 2014. They range from hardened criminals to people whose only crime was belonging to a motorbike club. Australians don't seem to care what the effect has been on the deportees or on New Zealand.
16: It's taking the trash out, then we can make Australia a safer place.
15: And they've taken little heed of what our leaders have had to say about it.
17: Send back Kiwis. Genuine Kiwis. Do not deport your people and your problems.
18: That's just not right that we think that people have no connection to New Zealand are deported to New Zealand.
19: We are consistent in raising our grievance with Australia around the way this has been managed. And even though it was a short call with PM Morrison this morning, I even raised it again.
15: So they keep coming, in spite of the damage to our special relationship.
20: Wielding his power and ignoring trans-Tasman relations.
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20: Australia's immigration minister strengthened laws to deport criminals to New Zealand.
21: The safety of the Australian community is the Albanese government's highest priority.
15: But what happens when they get here? How do they rebuild their lives? Or do they just carry on with the activities that landed them here in the first place? I'm Alexia Russell, and today on The Detail, a new book that finds out. It's called 501s, The Reluctant Returnees. I'm talking to its author, Angus Gillies. And yes, the TV3 news producer is our Amanda Gillies' cousin. And here's your hefty tome, 501s. Now, I think we all know the story of how they got here. But is this the story of what happened to them when they arrived?
22: It's not just a story of what happened to them when they arrived. In a lot of cases, it's what happened to them before they left. You know, that growing up, for however long they were here, some of them, they were only here a couple of years, 3 years, 4 years, you know, and then going to Aussie, how they kind of ended up in a life of crime, what happened once the law caught up with them, a lot of them, you know, went to prison, and then often they're sitting in prison, they find out about this thing that's just come in, the 501, retrospective law. Anyone who's been in prison for 12 months or more and is not an Australian citizen is deported. But they're not just immediately deported, they're put into detention centres. And the detention centres were worse than prison. That's what they say, you know, far worse than prison. So, and there's no definite period for when they're in there. It's open-ended. So they could be in there for 6 months, a year, 2 years, you know, and often the only thing that will get you out is to sign that bit of paper and come back home. So then it's about what happened when they get home.
15: So it's the devil or the deep blue sea. Either they're exiled from their families forever, because they can't go back to Australia.
22: They can't go back to Australia.
15: Or they're sitting in that detention centre. So what sort of attitude do they arrive with?
22: They're resentful. They don't want to be here. They don't feel any kind of loyalty to this country. Their whole family is in Australia, like their, you know, partners, their parents often, their own kids, cousins. People have just gone over there for whatever reason, and they're set up, and then one of them is sent back.
15: I know Australians don't feel sorry for them because, you know, their attitude is take out the trash, as Dutton said, but should New Zealanders feel sorry for them if they come here and continue their underworld activities?
22: Well, we all know that, you know, the criminal landscape in New Zealand changed forever when these 501s came back.
1: And there's a small subset amongst the 501s who were actually very hardened criminals and members of organised crime gangs and motorcycle clubs. So the Comancheros is a good example, I'll use them. And so they came over here sort of, these guys were deported. When they came in here, they really upped the game, and they're the drivers behind a lot of these big imports that were coming through. And they were definitely at that point in time a cut above sort of the other established gangs who had been dominant here, like, you know, like the Headhunters and so on.
22: But research has been done and it's found that it's a very small number of 501s with a huge amount of influence. So it might be gang leaders, gang enforcers, gang secretaries, you know, highly ranked gang members coming back and starting Aussie-style gangs in New Zealand, and that kind of changed the landscape. A lot of the actual numbers of re-offending and re-imprisonment of 501s is lower than the national average for New Zealand. It's been getting better.
3: Research shows that 501s may not be committing as many crimes as we think. In fact, the stats suggest the deportees are less likely to go back to prison than Kiwis or Aussies who have been to jail in their own countries.
4: And even then, they're mostly dishonesty or traffic offences. Violence accounts for only 14% of reoffending.
23: The sort of the panic in the media and the fear of 501s is overstated, and it doesn't show a true picture of returnees. Of those who return, 82% have not been re-imprisoned. 54% have not reoffended.
22: We're getting better and better at dealing with reintegrating 501s.
15: Here are some stats from the New Zealand Police on deportees from Australia since January 2015 up to May of this year. Of the 3,748 arrivals, most were men. Only 255 were women. More than 1,500 were Māori and over 1,000 European, and 830 were Pacifica. 98 of them were preschoolers when they went to live in Australia, and 141 were aged between 5 and 9. Just over 1,000 had been in Australia for less than 4 years, and 4 had been there for more than 50 years. When it comes to criminal offending, you can make the stats tell different stories depending on how you read them. So while half may not have reoffended in New Zealand, between them, they've been responsible for more than 30,000 crimes here over the last 11 and a half years. About 12% of those were traffic offences, but there were still 33 homicides by 30 different people and 3,629 assaults. Then there's the drug offences. They numbered 2,369, and that was before this.
3: A major 8-month police investigation has seen the entire Christchurch chapter of the Comancheros gang arrested. Police have seized millions of dollars worth of drugs, cash, guns and high-end jewellery.
15: Last week, all 29 arrested in last year's raids were convicted.
24: The Comanchero gang alleged to be peddling drugs in a big way.
25: The amounts that we're talking about is over $50 million in terms of harm.
24: The Comancheros established themselves in New Zealand after changes were made to the Australian immigration laws and thousands were deported here. They became known as the 501s.
15: But are these deportees just playing with the hand they've been dealt?
26: I got into trouble, Mr. Minor stuff like riding a bike without a helmet, all that sort of stuff, you know, like nothing really serious. I never hurt anyone. So, yeah, I broke the law and I ended up incarcerated for 6 months. Yeah. The morning that I was released, I was taken into a room and Australian Border Force turned up. I was handcuffed, taken to Pinkenba Deportation Centre in Brisbane. Yeah, it was just a nightmare.
27: We're not animals and we want to be treated like normal human beings. Like,
2: please let everyone know that we want to be home.
4: Road to Redemption co-founder and returnee Mark Talanoa says much of the burden of being a 501 is about dealing with the stigma placed on them by society.
5: You're to blame the crime, the violence out there on the streets, the gangs, the drugs coming into the country on someone, and who better and who easier to target than deportees.
15: Mark Talanoa was one of the people Angus spoke to for his book.
22: Mark Talanoa is doing construction work. He got an apprenticeship when he came back. He had been a guy who had been on a gun rampage, shooting up his gang's headquarters in Sydney as a young guy, promising league players, but brother went on to play in the NRL. Mark had injuries and whatnot, got in the wrong crowd, in a state of drug psychosis, you know, went on this gun rampage, ended up in prison. More drugs in prison than outside, another drug psychosis 5 years later. Finally, signs a bit of paper, his wife goes to Christchurch ahead of him, set it up. He dodged Auckland, went to Christchurch, eventually got an apprenticeship. Now he is tutoring kids in construction work. So he is doing a pathway. Another guy, Lee Tapuia, had never been convicted of a crime, but because he was in the Rebels Motorcycle Club in Perth, they just swarmed on him, put him into the maximum security in Perth.
6: I was going to work and I took a bit of a look up at the rearview mirror and I seen a cop car behind me with the flashing lights. There was no sound, just the flashing lights. And then all of a sudden, all these cars had come out of nowhere, blocked me in and handed me a piece of paper saying that my visa had been cancelled.
22: Then another, he had 6 months in maximum security in Perth. Then he ended up doing 22 months all up with the detention centre, which he said was much worse.
6: I joined a club and, you know, this is what's happened. I've been sent home. But end of the day, you can join a club. I had no criminal record, you know. Why was I sent home?
22: Came back and now he's trained himself up social work in Blenheim. He's got his own boxing gym. You know, he's doing fantastic work and he's trained himself up. And he was very severely depressed. So these guys are plotting a pathway. You know, another woman, Amanda Walker, similar case in prison for drug trafficking in Queensland, came back, didn't want to see people going through the trauma she'd gone through in the process of coming back. It's quite traumatic. And then so she studied. Now she's trained up as a social worker.
15: What is the secret of rehabilitation? Is it that their families make that decision to come as well?
22: That helps. But the thing that the guys tell me is it needs to work a bit like Alcoholics Anonymous or Narcotics Anonymous, where if some alcoholic goes into an AA meeting, he's not going to listen to someone who's got written qualifications in alcoholism. The only people they're going to listen to are alcoholics who have succeeded. Same with Narcotics Anonymous. It just doesn't hold any water. So these guys are saying they need 501s or returnees, as they prefer to be called, who have come back, have managed to navigate, you know, traumatic experiences, have worked their way back into society, and it's a very hard road, but people have done it, and they are the guys that need to be talking to the returnees, and that's happening a lot more now.
15: Okay, so there's been some recognition that reintegration is important, needs to be done, and it is being done?
22: Yep. There are groups like Te Pā, which is a kaupapa-based organisation in Auckland, and they do a lot of work. They work with one of the guys that I interviewed, David Obeda, who's runs podcasts, the Fresh Start podcast. He's done documentaries.
7: The last prison sentence I served was a bit over 4 years, and I received my papers while I was in prison that said that I was going to be deported. By the time I eventually made the journey back here, I had spent about half my life in Australia. I never really thought I'd ever come back here. But now that I'm back here, I guess it was all part of God's plan in the end.
22: And he does a lot of great work along with Te Pā, and they are getting a lot of guys who are Māori into their whakapapa, stuff like that, but also helping them in more practical ways as far as resources and that sort of thing.
15: To make it feel like they are home.
22: They are, yeah, because David said to me, like, you're poofity when you come back. A lot of these guys are told, when you get on that tarmac in New Zealand, you're free. And they're like, can't wait. And then they get on the tarmac in New Zealand, and as David said, the poofity back here is like, it's a DNA test, it's handcuffs, it's a blood test, it's meet your probation officer. It's like, well, probation officer, you know? No one said anything about this. Mm. And then they might have a year or two's probation. So they're being punished beyond their sentence in Australia by going into the detention centres, and they're being punished when they get back here by kind of being treated like criminals still. And yeah, some of them aren't criminals.
15: Yeah.
22: They were just sent back on bad character because they hang out with the wrong guys.
15: But can you blame the New Zealand authorities for wanting to keep an eye on these people? Because they have no strings, no ties, no, nothing keeping them morally obliged to the country?
22: Well, some of them haven't ever committed a crime, so I suppose, you know, just bear that in mind. But also, there has to be some sort of balance, because there were a couple of cases early on where, even before the 501s, a guy came back from Australia, was living with a family, or with a mother and a daughter, and I think the daughter ended up being killed. The family never knew about this, his past, and with one of the very early 501s, before any restrictions came in or rules came in, one of them was living with a family, and people close to the family were writing to politicians saying, hey, this guy's, you know, killed someone in Australia, he's in with this family, we kind of feel like we need to let them know, but authorities are kind of do have a hand up their back, so it needs to be
15: that privacy issues.
22: Privacy issues, right. Yeah. And sometimes privacy issues work really well, and sometimes they seem to defy common sense.
15: Now, you talked about your podcaster, and his name of his podcast is The Fresh Start, right? Is it a fresh start? Do some of them approach this sort of evacuation from their, what effectively was their homeland, as a fresh start, or is the resentment level so high that that's a really hard thing to do?
22: Well, it is a really hard thing to do. I think it's like TFS, and sometimes if you Google it, it's The Fresh Start, and other times it's The Fallon Show. And I think that kind of reflects how, as a population, we have kind of viewed the returnees. It is possible to make a fresh start, but it is very hard. Like one guy I spoke to, Ant Miller, came back, and he started a scaffolding business, and he actually got caught out a little bit on a story that ran on 3 News, or might have been NewsHub at the time, where he was asked about the scaffolding business. But the thing is, he didn't tell all his contacts or all the people he was doing business with that he was a 501 employing other 501s. He told them all that it was quiet in the mines in Australia, and he was back here making a bit of a go in business until the mines picked up again. And he had been working in the mines, but he said, you know, then I turn up on 3 News as an advocate for the 501s.
15: Blew it for himself.
22: Yeah, and he said, I was telling a yarn, but I was doing it for a good reason. And I think he ended up getting more work because of it.
15: Oh, he didn't face bad repercussions from that.
22: No. Ah. People said, oh, we understand, you know.
15: Yeah.
22: They're a forgiving bunch, the scaffolders, obviously.
15: So when you talk to these people, what was their sort of reaction to New Zealanders? Did they see them as fair-minded people?
22: I think they kind of feel outsiders straight away, you know, and they've given very little money. You know, I think at the start they might have been given $700 and a week or two in a hotel. But I know CJ, he came back. 2 months before he came back, he was on Christmas Island. He'd been involved in a mini riot with him and one of the guys who ended up in the Far North bust, the 500 kg, which kind of opened New Zealand's eyes to, wow, you know, this has gone pretty big. We're talking, you know, 500 kgs of meth. No one had ever thought like that before.
15: Mm.
22: So he was in Christmas Island.
15: This is a detention centre?
22: Yes, it's just up near Indonesia. And they were involved in a riot, and they ended up in isolation. Well, you know, like he said, it's like the 2 months he spent in that was the worst 2 months of his life in, you know, incarceration, and he has been in prison most of his life. But that was like a cage. People would pass the food. He was in there with two guys who he described as lunatics, and it was just like hellish conditions. Now, the first month, his mate got out, and then he had to do another month. Now, he went straight from that, no computer, no nothing, just a wash basin, you know, and that was it, and on a plane to New Zealand. Now, his mate was able to help him with money and that for the first couple of weeks, but then he got busted in the 500 kg thing, and then he's like, I've got $3 in my pocket. Well, can I get a start to maybe sell some methamphetamine myself? I've got to do something, you know, and so all he knows is other criminals and other 501s.
15: But when they get here, are they told, this is how you sign on for the unemployment benefit? These are good places to live.
22: They have to meet up with their probation officer. And these days there are, you know, good groups like Te Pā. I think there's one, PARS. And there were people in those early days like Philippa Payne down in Christchurch who had done a lot of work.
23: We get them some of our clothes, we get them food, and then the next day we bring them in and we sit down in our office, make a plan with them. We've got to navigate mental health, health services, GP, alcohol and drug. We've got to get them accommodation, banks, you know, all of it. That takes hours of us, let's get in this car, man, and let's get there and do it.
22: But I think a lot of them were falling through the cracks and they're ending up homeless in situations like that.
15: Is that still the case?
22: It's not such a torrent. It's kind of, and I think they are, these groups are a lot more set up, but to help them, they'll help them, you know, do long hours trying to get them into accommodation, like a rental or whatever, you know. But no, when Anthony Albanese became Prime Minister over in Australia, he kind of.
0: You're tuned to Radio New Zealand. We're now closing on this frequency. To continue hearing us, please retune to 17.675 kHz in the 16-metre band. Once again, retune now to 17.675 kHz in the 16-metre band. 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

0: RNZ Pacific News, Nisan Bolavinaka. I'm Seo Manu Ula Lima Maite Evam Tau Fai. Gold Ridge Mining Limited is in talks with the Solomon Islands government following a landslide that killed a person at one of its mine pits earlier this week. In a public statement, the company says it has briefed the Prime Minister's office and the Ministry of Mines on its initial findings. The engineers have identified three possible causes of the collapse, but investigations are continuing. Gold Ridge is also calling for stronger action against illegal mining and gold panning on their site. Aotearoa's Ki Ingitanga have announced the dates for the upcoming Koroinihana or Coronation Ceremonial Week, when ariki from across the Pacific will be hosted by the Māori Queen. The week-long event will be held from August 30 to September 6 at Tūrangawaewae Marae in Ngaruawahia. A Te Reano Materiki has more.
1: This year's Koroneihana marks the second year of Te Ariki Nui Queen Ngā Waihonui Te Pō's reign. Following the death of her father, King Ituhei Te Apōtatau Te Whiruwhiru Te Tuawhetu in 2024. After commemorations for those who have passed, Pacific ariki and traditional leaders will gather for a talanoa and porphyry on September 4th. This talanoa will include cultural performances and gift-giving by the guest. This porphyry is ahead of a separate welcome for the New Zealand government later that day.
0: The former chair of General Practice New Zealand says there will be no quick fix for the health system. Dr. Brian Betty has moved into a seat on the Health NZ board. Speaking to RNZ before the switch, he said there are places around the country where patient care is compromised by a lack of access to treatment. Dr. Betty said the size of the health system means change will take time.
2: 100,000 employees. You know, it's 10% of the GDP in terms of spend, or about that. So it's a super tanker that's slowly grinding forward. You know, you can only sort of nudge it in a certain direction, which takes time.
0: Dr. Betty says his move to Health NZ was partly influenced by the fact that board decisions now will affect where the system is in 5 to 10 years' time. The enrolment rate for New Zealand's youngest voters has plummeted to 53%. The lowest since at least 2011. All other age groups have reached at least 80%. Here's political reporter Lauren Crimp.
3: Apathetic, ambivalent, nihilistic and pessimistic. Students at Wellington's Victoria University, even those who are enrolled, describe how they feel like their vote won't make a difference. AUT political scientist Julian Molyneux says lowering the voting age to 16 could help to boost youth voting rates, enrolling, educating and encouraging young people to get involved while they're a captive audience, still at school. The Electoral Commission says it's doing everything it can to boost enrolment and it's calling on older adults to encourage young voters to have their say.
0: The New Zealand Labour Party's education spokesperson says ACT's policy aiming to make teachers and students safer will do the opposite. ACT want to give teachers the legal power to remove seriously or persistently disruptive students from a classroom and make it easier for them to restrain violent children. Labour's Ginny Anderson says teachers already have the power to do that.
4: My real concern is for parents of children who need additional learning support for their kids and they can't properly access learning support now. We should be looking about how we support learning, not how we further restrain children.
0: Under the policy, parents could pay thousands of dollars if their children continue to misbehave. Trucking bodies in Australia are asking the government to reconsider ending a discount on road user charges for heavy vehicles. Australia's measures to ease fuel costs ended at midnight their time. The ABC's Lexi Junawick explains.
5: The temporary fuel excise relief, which took 16 cents per litre off petrol for the month of July, ends. The full heavy vehicle road user charge will also be reintroduced as the war in the Middle East continues to put pressure on global oil markets. The Australian Trucking Association is urging the government to keep the road user charge at the discounted rate until the end of this month, while Nat Road, which represents Australia's road freight operators, wants the charge slashed to zero until at least the 1st of January next year.
0: In sport, the closing ceremony is underway in Glasgow, bringing down the curtain on the 23rd Commonwealth Games. For the Pacific, there were a total of 10 medals, including 2 gold. Christina Perisico reports.
6: The weightlifting arena was a happy hunting ground for Pacific athletes, providing 6 of the region's 10 medals. This includes gold medals to Samoa's Se'ine Stowers and Fiji's Taniela Rainimongi. There were weightlifting bronze medals for Papua New Guinea and Nauru, and silver to Samoa's John Tuffy. Fiji and Tuvalu got bronze medals in the boxing ring, and Tonga's Paul Lamonta has a judo bronze medal. Norfolk Island's Shay Wilson picked up a bronze in the women's lawn bowls. Australia topped the medal table with 70 gold medals, while New Zealand was in 6th place with 10 gold.
0: Meanwhile, Dame Nolene Tautua says she came back a better coach after last year's saga with New Zealand netball and says winning Commonwealth Games gold is proof. The Silver Ferns beat Jamaica 56-48 at the netball final in Glasgow to claim their first Commonwealth Games gold in 16 years. Dame Nolene was stood down as coach last year before being reinstated following a review.
7: Oh look, what doesn't kill you makes you stronger. So, you know, it's very cool and honour for me to be able to be back with the Silver Ferns and coach them. It's sweet being on the podium but also getting gold. So absolutely proud about the players, the staff and our whole team.
0: New Zealand won 8 medals, their most successful day on the final day in Glasgow. Sydney Andrews became the first Kiwi woman to claim a Commonwealth Games gold in judo. And former All Blacks first five Richie Moonga has made a spectacular return to New Zealand's MPC, coming off the bench to score the winning try for Canterbury in their 38-31 win over Auckland. That's your latest RNZ Pacific News and Sport. 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
8: Hello and kia ora. This is Tangata o Te Moana from RNZ Pacific. I'm Tiana Hexton. Coming up,
9: I appeal to this court because I need to help my people.
8: Torres Strait elders challenge a climate ruling decision. Later,
10: oh man, young people in New Zealand are often sad, which is pretty tough and pretty hard to reckon with.
8: A new Kiwi film series breaks mental health stigmas. And Vanuatu language is celebrated in New Zealand.
11: I do believe we all deserve to have our voices heard.
8: But first, is the Indonesian government silencing activists in West Papua? A new Human Rights Watch report says that the Indonesian government is silencing environmental activists in Papua. It examines how South Papua in particular is seeing a greater military presence who act in the interests of large companies causing mass deforestation. Kaya Selby reports.
12: Activists are increasingly concerned about an environmental crisis unfolding in Papua. Of a number of hotspots for severe fire warnings throughout Indonesia, a massive concentration of them is in South Papua. Researchers say the biggest concentrations are in development zones, where wetlands have been dried and forests felled. But it goes deeper than that. Human Rights Watch has reported that the government are actively cracking down on the scent.
13: Every bulldozer has a soldier, if not two, if not three, with semi-automatic weapons.
12: That's Andreas Hassono, one of the authors of the scathing report discussing the situation.
13: It is heavily militarized. This is the only province of the 6 provinces without armed movement against them. It used to be, but not anymore.
12: Among the cases in the report, a woman who had filed 2 lawsuits against a massive government-backed food project. Human Rights Watch says that in May 2026, she vanished. Shortly before, she had appeared in a documentary that, quote, criticised abuses and land grabs targeting Papuans. Though she reappeared later in June, it's reported she continues to fear for her safety. Here's Mr. Hassono again.
13: If you are outspoken, if you are prominent, then the treatment is different. You are being intimidated, or your family members, your children are put under pressure, or your livelihood, your job being disrupted. if not losing your job.
12: He argues that this is the consequence of militarization, as the Indonesian government continues to convert millions of hectares into plantations, exploring new mining locations and more. The military assumes a greater role in reinforcing their interests, whether through coercion or through force.
13: Police and prosecutors frequently accuse protesters on slander evidence of the criminal code. Since taking office in 2024, the administration of President Prabowo Subianto has intensified the crackdown. Individuals can spend months, even years, appearing before various law enforcement agencies to contest groundless claims against them.
12: He says in South Papua, mass deforestation poses an existential threat to those communities.
13: They used to hunt for deer, for couscous, and, you know, they are eating sagu trees. Sagu trees are missing, sweet potatoes are missing. South Papua, over the last 2-3 years, are starting to suffer from forest fire.
12: Nevertheless, Mr. Harsono says there is still a strong appetite to resist the Indonesian government.
13: If you take a look at the number of soldiers stationed in all the 6 provinces in West Papua, you will know that statistically, the ratio of a soldier to the population is even getting lower and lower, meaning that the resistance against this kind of rule by Indonesia is not decreasing, it is increasing.
12: All the while, in South Papua and beyond, the fires continue to burn.
8: Solomon Islands journalists say media access issues are making it hard for them to broadcast facts about the fatal landslip at a major gold mine. In the early hours of July 27th, a large slip occurred at Goldridge Mining Limited's open pit mine in central Guadalcanal, with police discovering a dead body underneath the rubble a day later. Atereano Materiki has more.
1: Since news of the slip became public, social media rumours have circulated in the community. Some local media even reported that as many as 10 people had been killed by the slip. Eliza Kukutu, a sub-editor at the Solomon Islands Broadcasting Corporation, says there was very little clear official information available.
14: I think there were a lot of information coming out on social media. A lot of them may be misleading, not true. Like certain numbers stating 10 or 20 people that are believed to have been buried underground.
1: She says the confusion this created could have been avoided.
14: I believe that could have been avoided if we have the authorities actually responding and coming out to give a statement about the incident, you know, in a timely manner as well. And
1: Ms. Kukutu says the only official update on the slip so far has been confirmation of the death by local police, and then by Goldridge Mining Limited, contradicting its earlier claim that there'd been no fatalities or injuries from the slip. A few days on, there remains uncertainty over what happened and why. This is despite assessments having been carried out at the site by the Mines Division's Inspectorate of the Ministry of Mines, Energy and Rural Electrification, as well as by the Ministry of Environment.
14: We have yet to get the results of the assessments, and it has yet to be made available as well. So we are really not sure about what caused the slope movement or the landslide.
1: Ms. Kukutu says media access to the mining company has been difficult.
14: So we've went up to the Goldridge Mining Limited twice this week, but we have not been given access. What they responded with was they were busy and that, but they've been actively engaging with relevant stakeholders, meeting with the response coordinating committee, which is led by the Solomon Islands National Disaster Management Office and the Ministry of Mines, including the Landowners' Council.
1: These concerns are echoed by Tavuli News editor Elizabeth Osifelo, who says there's still uncertainty from both the mining company and authorities about how long the investigation will continue.
15: We would really appreciate a press conference from the company themselves, but at this point in time, we are not sure as to how long the recovery will go for, and we are still uncertain as to people who are reported missing at this stage.
1: Eliza Kukutu says the issue of media access was raised by local media.
14: The president of the Media Association of Solomon Islands actually spoke out yesterday about, you know, media not having the access that they need to get the information that is needed for the public to hear, because it's actually a big issue for us here in the Solomons.
1: Ms. Kukutu says good communication with the media could resolve uncertainties during times of disaster like this.
8: Two Torres Strait community leaders appealed at the Australian Federal Court in their landmark climate case against the Australian government. The two elders, known as Uncle Pabai and Uncle Paul Kabai, claim the government has failed to protect them from the impacts brought on by the climate crisis. Susanna Suisuiki has the details.
16: In 2021, the pair filed the first ever negligence case, which was heard last year by a federal judge who found the government does not owe Torres Strait Islanders the duty of care to protect them from climate harm. However, Uncle Pabai and Uncle Kabai are challenging that decision. Torres Strait Islands is an archipelago made up of over 200 islands,

0: first decision. This is why I appeal for this journey again for the court, because I need to help my people.
1: So what exactly are you wanting the Australian government to do?
0: The government needs to respond. The target emission that we need to set is 1.5% to reduce that, because if we're not going to reduce that to 1.5%, the old area on the Torres Strait, even though the low islands, will be going under the water, and because of the government is not recognizing the Torres Strait under the people. This is why we need to come in and knock on the government door to say that what's going on. Are we helping the people in the Australia? Are we helping us in the Torres Strait? No, they're not helping us.
1: What do you think will happen to your community if the rising sea levels were to consume Torres Strait Islands?
0: At the moment, I was born, raised in my community, and I know what's happening. I know what's impacting my community. I know the weather patterns have changed, all damaged by the impact. Our cultural knowledge has been damaged by the climate impact. Now, I believe that this time, we're still having the sea level rise, infecting our food, our gardens, infecting our houses, and also the health. How can we stand on helping our people if we're in the crisis of the health and infecting our food? This is very important to our people. That's our livelihood for our next generation, our kids. Next generation to live upon their livelihood.
1: What gives you hope, Uncle Bob Bai, that you will win this case?
0: I strongly believe that I will complete this appeal by winning it, because of the statement from the government did not agree and not know what they're talking about out in the committees. So according to my statement that I put in, that is well truth said. I know it's happening in my community right now.
2: The creators of a new film for young people in New Zealand hope its authentic portrayal of teenage lives will resonate with audiences. Please Don't Break Anything, The First Night is a film series made for young people by young people. Starring the Duck Rockers' Lilo Waingafa as Billy, the teenage murder mystery is set in a fictional rural Kiwi town and blends supernatural elements while touching on the real pressures facing teenagers today, such as rising mental health concerns, grief and isolation. I spoke with the series creators, who shared how casting a Samoan actress as the lead also breaks cultural stereotypes. Producer Lealani Siaosi hopes Pacific audiences will connect with seeing themselves reflected in a different way on screen.
3: It's just such a different experience to the more traditional way we've seen Samoan characters on screen and Islander characters on screen. We don't need to be comic relief, and we don't need to be this cultural compass for a series. We can just be the main character and have that be enough.
2: The production follows a group of friends who reunite 4 months after the death of one of their closest friends, only for long-buried secrets to emerge as one teenager becomes convinced the death was no accident.
4: You did this. You murdered her.
2: For the writers and co-creators, Max Griffin and Donald McKenzie Mayo, it has been a long 8 years since the project's conception to seeing it reach the screen. McKenzie Mayo says the pair remained committed because they believe there needs to be more stories that reflect what being a young person in New Zealand is really like.
5: There's some really cool shows made for young people in New Zealand, but not that many, like not as many as in America or the UK. So just sort of fighting for another one, and one that we thought was at least a little bit authentic to what it really is like growing up in New Zealand, was

0: something we were really holding up hope for, yeah.
1: Rather than creating a drama that focused solely on mental health, Griffin says the murder mystery format allowed those themes to emerge naturally.
2: Because mystery is great. Everyone loves mystery. And if you can take that mystery and push it into a direction where it starts getting interesting and you start thinking about those things, then that's where the good stuff comes.
1: Mayo, who also has a background in healthcare, says issues such as grief, anxiety and suicide are already part of many young people's lives. So the series aimed to reflect those realities without preaching to the viewers.
0: Oh man, young people in New Zealand are often sad. There's a lot of grief, there's a lot of drug use, and there's a lot of like struggling with things like thoughts of suicide, which is pretty tough and pretty hard to reckon with. The Owl series isn't meant to be some sort of like serious expose into these topics, but they naturally bleed through because they are a part of life.
1: Representation was another important part of the project. The lead character is a young Samoan woman who Siaosi says showcases how it feels to be a Pacific person living in Aotearoa.
3: To have a series where our lead actress is clearly going through something and having her being a young Tamaitai Samoa is really a great opportunity to kind of explore those topics and dive into something, I guess, that isn't very much discussed within our Pacifica peoples.
1: The production also invested heavily in emerging filmmakers, with most of the cast and crew under 30 and experienced professionals on set as mentors. Mackenzie Mayo says this opened the doors to the industry for many who wouldn't otherwise get such chances.
0: Young people have to wait way too long to get their opportunities to show their talents. You know, there's that whole idea of having to earn your keep. And, you know, we really should respect the wisdom and experience of the generations before us. But just giving these little opportunities for really clever creatives to shine was so exciting.
1: Please Don't Break Anything, The First Night, premiered on TVNZ Plus in July and is now also available on YouTube. A pair of rare conjoined twins in Fiji, born in a set of triplets, are to be surgically separated in Saudi Arabia. The 10-month-old girls were born 8 weeks premature at the Colonial War Memorial Hospital in the capital, Suva. Margot Staunton has the story.
4: Doctors say Dai Thethea and Jesipele Kakao, born with their sister Hosanna, are the first conjoined twins delivered in Fiji in 20 years. Paediatric consultants at Suva's main hospital approached Australia, Mexico, New Zealand, Saudi Arabia, the UK and the USA about performing complex separation surgery. Mexico, the UK and the USA wanted $1 million up front to do the job, but the Saudi Arabian government offered to fund the multi-million dollar operation. It's also paying for the family's airfares and accommodation under a humanitarian program. One of the paediatric general consultants in Suva, Dr. Elisa Pethi-Tuingbenga, says the twins do not share vital organs.
5: They're joined below the zipper sternum, so below the chest diaphragm. They're joined from just below that and then down to pelvis. They have their own heart and they have their own lung.
4: However, they do share some organs.
5: Between the two of them, there's only 2 kidneys instead of 4. There's 2 ureters and bladder, so they're sharing the bladder and some parts of the intestine.
4: Dr. Tui Benga says the conjoined twins have had no major health problems so far.
5: They got admitted at one stage with hematochezia, so they had a bit of blood in the stool. At one stage, we thought they had an anal fistula. So they're sharing one anus as well and one female genitalia, but they've got 4 legs.
4: They have their own stomach, but share a colon.
5: They've been really well. They're feeding, growing, so they've been admitted just once or twice. We've been seeing them in clinic regularly. They seem to be both equally well.
4: Dr. Tui Benga says the prognosis for the twins is good.
5: The outcome is favourable for them because they're not sharing hearts nor lungs, so they would survive that way. And surgery-wise, it's also a good outcome if they're being considered to be separated.
4: The family faces a long journey from Fiji to Hong Kong, to Doha, the capital of Qatar, then on to Riyadh, the capital of Saudi Arabia. Accompanying them will be a paediatric registrar from Suva.
5: The arrangement with the Saudi Arabia Hospital is that they will review their case again. We've shared with them imaging medical reports from when they were about 2-3 months old.
4: Dr. Twembenga says no date has been fixed for the surgery.
5: Those that have the separation below the chest, the outcomes for them are almost always favorable. People can survive on one kidney, reconstruct genital parts. One intestine can be given to one and then you do a colostomy on the other one. So it's favorable in that sense.
4: The parents, Akaneta and Watazoni Vuli Maingi Landi, say the girls' personalities are very different.
1: There's been a fiasco in Samoa over the governance of rugby in the country. And it's been reported that as a result, Samoa could face suspension from international competition. I'm joined now by RNZ Pacific Senior Bulletin Editor Christina Persico. So how did all this start?
6: So the first ripples, if you like, started in February when the Samoan Prime Minister Laule Ale Mali Itoa Lewatia Schmidt made a comment about rugby being politicised and saying the state of the game in Samoa was poor. A month later, Samoa's opposition leader Tuilaepa Sa'ilele Male'elinga Oi and Laule's political rival stepped down as chairman of the rugby union Lakapi Samoa after his political standoff with Laule threatened to stall a new funding program for the Pacific's three top rugby unions, so that's Samoa, Fiji and Tonga. Laule refused to sign any new agreement with the Fijian and Tongan rugby unions until Tuilaepa and his board resigned and made way for new appointments. Laule also added that his government would set up a rival union to govern the sport in the country if the whole board did not resign.
7: And now it's escalated to the point of suspension?
6: Well, Laule's government announced on Wednesday it was withdrawing funding and support for Lakapi Samoa, the country's national union. The government said it would announce its plans on how it would support rugby in the country moving forward soon. It was reported World Rugby gave the Samoan government until Friday, the 31st of July, to either accept a review of its decision to withdraw support of the union or face a suspension from international competition. Tuilaepa spoke to RNZ Pacific after the government announced the withdrawal of support. He says the country faced suspension by World Rugby because of what he called a dirty political move by the government.
7: But World Rugby denies there was an ultimatum.
6: It does. It denies that it had told Samoa that failure to accept the review would result in Samoa copping an international rugby ban. A spokesperson for World Rugby has told us we are in active and constructive dialogue with all parties and remain focused on a positive resolution. We have also reached out to Lakapi Samoa and the government's press secretariat. I imagine this will be developing into next week.
1: Thank you, Christina. RNZ Pacific has contacted World Rugby, Lakapi Samoa and the Samoan government, but had received no response at the time this was recorded. Disney's live-action Moana has been praised by Pacific audiences for its celebration of Pacifica culture and identity. One of the film's breakout stars, Michael Tuatangaloa Alisa, says landing a role in the blockbuster was something he never expected. Coco Lan spoke to the Samoan actor who plays Moana's ancestor, Tautai Vasa.
8: Alisa says acting was never part of his life plan. After missing out on his dream of playing in the NFL, he discovered acting through a class in 2020 before his sister encouraged him to audition for Moana.
9: My sister luckily talked me into it and reminded me, you know, when is the next time they're going to make a movie like this where Pacific Islanders playing Pacific Islanders? So I did that and then didn't hear it from them for like 3 months. And then my agency hit me back up and said that I didn't get that role, but I got the role of Tautai Vasa.
8: Although his character has no speaking lines, Alisa says Tautai Vasa plays an important role in Moana's journey by reminding her of the strength and courage of her ancestors. He says that message resonated deeply with him while filming.
9: So many times on set, I was tearing up because I felt that. I felt that personally in my life of thinking of my ancestors think of my grandparents, of them watching over me, of guiding me, of cheering me on. And one of the scenes in Moana, she's about to give up and turn around and go home. And her grandma Tala shows up, encourages her. And then just then her ancestors show up with Tautai Vasa leading the way on his va'a canoe.
8: The film has divided critics, but Alisa believes many have overlooked what it means for Pacific communities to see themselves represented on screen. Now a father to a baby girl, he says that representation is something he'll never take for granted.
9: I cannot believe that my daughter gets to grow up in a world where that's a reality. And she will grow up knowing that there is an importance here and there is value here and feeling pride in who she is, where she comes from. I think that that is priceless.
1: Vanuatu Bizlama Language Week was celebrated in New Zealand as the country also celebrated its 46th Independence Day. Bizlama is a Creole language that originated from English and various Melanesian languages. Back in 2022, Otago University PhD candidate Alina Isno helped champion the inclusion of Bizlama, as well as Papua New Guinea Tok Pisin and Solomon Islands Pidgin in New Zealand's official Pacific Language Weeks. Susanna Suisuiki asked Lina what it means to see her language widely celebrated today.
10: It's been a life-changing chapter, I'd say. I think that in a way it's become so emotional too, seeing our voices, the minority voices, being able to advocate at a different level, not just a community level, but at a governance level to try and make our voices known, because I do believe we all deserve to have our voices heard, and only because we are New Zealand taxpayers, we vote in general elections and at local council elections too, and so and we pay taxes, so it's only fair that we get to hear our voices and we get to celebrate our voices. We get to celebrate the contributions that each country brings into New Zealand, let alone Vanuatu, which is contributing a huge amount in the agriculture and horticulture industry for New Zealand. And I think that just makes me feel overwhelmed, but incredibly, I'd probably say the right word to use would be humbled. In the sense that New Zealand government did listen to the voices of the minority communities to help us preserve culture, our languages and our identity.
11: How does this year's Bizlama Language Week theme, which touches on climate change, how does that relate to everyday life in Vanuatu?
10: It does play a big role in our daily lives here. We are constantly, so where I live, we are constantly faced with water shortages. The humidity is high here. There is a lot of heat. You know, the climate is constantly changing. We see the coastal areas being run off. Soil erosion becomes a major problem with runoffs into our rivers, into our water areas. And of course, we have the chances of tropical neglected infections that are on the rise as well, with the help of climate change that affects incubation periods and the amount of infections that people go out into the gardens or the bushes to do every day, and so they have to come back to access healthcare because they're sick, and so we see the rise of infections here too, sort of almost every day, especially with malaria and leptospirosis. And every now and again, we'll have a new case of dengue fever. So that's something to really think about in terms of global health and surveillance in Melanesia and in our remote communities.
1: That's Tangata o Te Moana for this week. 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
14: Third highest ranking official at the UN.
15: I've been into change all my life.
16: No one will put a red carpet out for any of us. You got to knock those doors down.
17: Hi, I'm Amanda Gillies, and today on The Detail, we open the door to...
18: Helen Clark. Title? Ms. Right Honourable, who knows?
17: How are you?
18: I'm well. I'm of an age where you have cataracts off, and that's happened this week. But otherwise in fine form and was skiing in the South Island last week.
17: The former New Zealand Prime Minister turned public global leader is back home and promoting a new book edited by her husband Peter Davis for her foundation.
19: Ahead of November's election, the Helen Clark Foundation is releasing a new book which considers the biggest public policy challenges in the country. Facing Up to Our Future is its title.
20: Well, she'll be right, is a classic Kiwi saying, but a new book says that that kind of traditional, laid-back optimism is no longer adequate to the challenges facing our country. Facing Up to Our Future, Challenges and Choices for New Zealand is a book bringing together 21 of the country's leading thinkers. And it looks at many of the big challenges facing our country and sets out some practical ways of dealing with them.
17: Those authors, including former National Minister Chris Finlayson and former Climate Change Commission Chair Rod Carr, don't shy away from today's big issues, tackling everything from climate change and fiscal pressures to the housing crisis and even the state of the Crown-Māori relationship. Helen Clark says the book puts serious long-term policy issues in front of everyday Kiwis as they consider their choices this election year. And today she joins me in the studio to talk about those issues facing our country before giving me her take on election 2026. And yes, that includes this latest scandal.
21: Go back to your own country, that's where they lie like a flatfish.
18: These are definitely wild cards, and I think the next 3 months will be a roller coaster ride.
17: I actually start our interview by asking her what she thinks the single biggest challenge facing New Zealand is at the moment.
18: Generically, the biggest challenge is to have people do long-term thinking, because there are big challenges and none of them are susceptible to one swing of the wheel. So if you look at the infrastructure challenge, it's been mounting for quite a long time. A lot of it is that we fail to invest in what we have, and most of the infrastructure we need is already in place, but it is badly underinvested in, so things don't go so well. But this requires a long-term approach that transcends governments. And I think back to my time, there was not a single New Zealand infrastructure project that I inherited from governments before that was dropped. When we left office, there was not a single project which the key English government dropped. So something has gone quite wrong in the way we're addressing these issues. I put it down partly to the polarisation of New Zealand politics, not unusual in the Western democracies at all. But somehow we have to find, like the Dutch or the Danes or other rather sensible countries, ways of getting people together around long-term challenges and approaches to them. Add to that the climate crisis. Can anyone deny that this is a reality? I've spent quite a lot of weeks in the last 3 months in Europe. It is too hot to be there anymore. It's like a furnace in the summer. We know what the extreme rain events do to us, the increasing drought that our farmers are suffering. We have to act, but it needs long-term approaches and trying patiently to get that dialogue across the parties to get buy-in to a consistent approach.
17: So does that come down to a policy approach, or is it a bad leadership approach, or is it a combination of both that we've got to work on
2: to get that to the next stage?
18: I think we've drifted to a place where the clickbait takes priority, but that's not a way to run public policy for a government. So we have to stand back and look at where we can agree. Fundamentally, we have far more in common as Kiwis than we disagree over. So can we take these big issues, recognising there will always be differences of emphasis between parties and sometimes differences of direction, but there are many where we could come together and hammer out something that would endure. The way we are at the moment, we're wasting money and we don't get results either way. For example, if you dump years of investigation of pumped hydro, if you dump Three Waters, and then you bring in something else, and then the next government's not happy with that, we end up with nothing but a lot of money spent on consultants. So this is not the way to go. The climate change challenge needs persistent action over years, and of course endeavouring to bring the most people you can with you, because you need the public to buy in. But the severity of the issues now suggests to me that you could get public buy-in for what has to be done.
2: So do you think we should stick with perhaps 3-year term, or maybe would a 4-year term be helpful for this?
18: I think that if you're well organised and know what you're doing, in a 3-year term you can get results, and I think my government got results in 3 years term, but that was because we didn't just see our program as a 3-year one. We said there are things we would like to do which we can't do in 3 years, can't do in six, but over time we will take steps in that direction. And that's the journey people need to be encouraged to come on with you. But I think the 4-year term, of course, would make it easier to get through a legislative program, but it doesn't address these issues I'm talking about, because if our political actors continue to act the way they do now, they'll do it for a 4-year term and not just a 3-year one. Some people have talked about a 4-year term in the context of other changes. For example, and in a chapter in the book, Jonathan Boston raises this, empowered select committees, far fewer government chairs. Give select committees their head for proper investigation of issues. This used to be possible, by the way, as chair of the Foreign Affairs Select Committee. I did 2 very thorough investigations, or led them as chair, into relations with China and with Canada. We don't see so much of that anymore. But then to fully empower the select committees, you will need to look at the size of Parliament, which won't be so popular. But what happens at the moment is select committees are hard to fill with members, so they bring in ministers. Now, there needs to be a separation between the executive and the legislature in this respect. And at the outset with MMP, it was raised that perhaps we need more members than 120 to do that properly, or we need rather fewer ministers. You can take your, take your choice. But right now, it's not working as it could.
2: She served 24 years in Parliament, from her election back in 1981 to her retirement in 2009. I make this point because it relates to a chapter in the book that has stuck with her, the importance of the independent institutions.
18: We have a Parliament that turns over membership rather more quickly than perhaps it used to be. So you have fewer of the long-term career politicians, which I was, let's face it.
2: Yeah.
18: But there's a space for us because we bring corporate memory, we bring experience. The chances are when we crop up at a senior position in the government, we've been in a junior position at least there before. So you also have a tendency for ministers to come virtually off the street and into ministerial positions, not used to the parliamentary context, not used to running or interacting with the ministry. You also have the lobbyists coming straight out of Civvy Street and into areas where they've previously been lobbyists and advocating. So all of that speaks to the need, which comes through strongly in the book, for empowering the independent institutions to do the things that the politicians now find rather difficult. So the Commerce Commission could be empowered to deal to the supermarket duopoly, to deal to the gentailers, give it its head. There is the Infrastructure Commission. Empower the Infrastructure Commission to get things in order. There's the concept in the book of the Independent Parliamentary Budget Office. Now, Treasury, with the best will of the world and with many clever people, it does have a minister and is not entirely free. And there's less speaking freely and frankly to ministers than there used to be, unfortunately. But an independent parliamentary budget office, such as the United Kingdom has, such as the Congress of the US has, could, without fear or favour, rather as Simon Upton discharges his duties as the Environment Parliamentary Commissioner, cost party policies, including governments, including oppositions, and come up with an independent view of what we're up for here. Then take the other commissions, which aren't so much commented on in the book, but take it as read. The Climate Change Commission is a very important commission and needs to be taken seriously. The book proposes an independent media commission, which would administer the revenues to be collected by some kind of digital levy, because our traditional media are really struggling in the face of the competition from the platforms, which also happen to pay very little tax anywhere. So that was a powerful point to me. Empower these independent institutions which have integrity and let them get on with a job that the politicians now find difficult.
2: And I feel at the moment we're very divided, and it might be economically, politically, socially. And then you have some two very long-term now ministers. I'm talking Winston Peters, Shane Jones, and they'll say things like,
0: I am just never going to agree with a sort of butter chicken tsunami coming to New Zealand.
21: Go back to your own country. That's where they lie like a flatfish.
2: How problematic is that for New Zealand and right now?
18: It is problematic because it's divisive at home and it's reputation damaging for New Zealand abroad. So this latest example where we have a New Zealander who has lived here for 37 years, I think.
2: Mm-hmm.
18: And he's
2: educated.
18: Educated in New Zealand, a PhD, clearly a clever man. But here is this man who interjects, obviously struck a chord, and gets lashed out on and told to go home to somewhere where he hasn't lived since he's two. Would that have been said to someone who had come from the United Kingdom at the age of two and been here for 37 years?
2: Good point.
18: Or is it the sort of insult that will be thrown to a person of colour? In this case, the country was China, and to add insult to injury, the phrase was added, you know, go back there with a, quote, lie like flatfish. Now, seriously, this is the New Zealand Foreign Minister talking about a great power with whom we have built a respectful relationship over the years, not acknowledging many differences, but found points in common. Are we seriously accusing this great power of lying like a flatfish? It's not really surprising that the ambassador and government took exception to that.
2: He was your foreign minister, Winston Peters, at one stage. If he'd said that while you were prime minister, would he still be there today?
18: No, but it's inconceivable that he would have said it. And for the record, Winston Peters, as foreign minister in my government, got on and did the job. And he made friends with Condoleezza Rice, which was no mean achievement given the record New Zealand had with the US. And he was diligent. He travelled and he did the job. Obviously, with a lifetime interest in foreign policy, I took a lot of interest and I guess also set a tone. But this wasn't an issue. So
2: what's changed?
18: Well, maybe everyone's got older and crankier, you know.
2: I get that. But do you think maybe age is part of it, that you just, I don't know, less filters or something?
18: So politics is addictive and it's not easy to walk away from it. But the best thing I did on election night in 2008 was say, it's been a great run, but this is not for me now. I have to hand over to another generation. And, you know, not infrequently I'll get on you know, social media comments come back, Helen, I say, no, I have passed the baton on. And I passed it on at age 58, and I think that was appropriate. So there's an implicit lesson in there and some advice.
2: Well, that brings me to my next question, which I now think I know the answer is, what, less than 100 days to the election?
3: Well, the countdown is on.
5: You can expect to see a very energetic campaign from Labor. We're absolutely fired up.
22: Well, we've got a lot of policy. Again, how do we actually get our economy growing even faster?
23: We're feeling really amped for the next 100 days.
0: Neither side can claim momentum. Is that tight? Neither side can claim victory. Some polls have the left, some polls have the right.
3: But watch out, because here comes opportunity with 4.7 points, just shy of the 5% needed to get into Parliament.
2: Be honest with me, do you get a little bit of FOMO?
18: I don't have any feeling that I want to be in it, because I contested, what, at least 10 elections.
2: And you've done your time.
18: I've done my time, and I've, you know, I spent, I think, a few more years in government than I did in opposition, but it's fairly evenly divided, which is fair in a democracy. And it wasn't easy, and you do put a lot of your personal life on hold. And, you know, when I thought back on it, I felt I hadn't given my parents enough support. And then I left New Zealand because I felt that was appropriate too. When you've been a strong personality and leader, you need to get out of the way for a while, which I did. But then, of course, when I came home and my dad was at very advanced age, I ended up with his care for around 5.5 years till he passed away at almost 104. And that was very preoccupying for me. So, no, I've moved to other chapters of my life. But of course I take an interest. I love New Zealand. I'm a Kiwi. Apart from the 8 years at the United Nations Development Programme, I've lived here my entire life. I have a huge interest in how our country's doing, and that's why, you know, I don't discourage my husband when he says, let's produce a book. And I say, well, you know, you go to it. I had no editorial hand in it at all, but I think he's done a great job and the authors have done a great job.
2: She will actually be overseas on the night of the election, but she suspects it will be a tight race. I asked for her take on the Opportunity Party and if it could be the next kingmaker.
18: They could be. I think they're trying to achieve what Peter Dunne achieved in 2002, when it was clear that there were issues between Labor and the Greens at the time, and people were looking for some other force which could perhaps bring some stability in governing. And Peter Dunne went from nowhere with the help of the worm on the election debate.
2: The famous worm.
18: The common sense reaction to taking 8 seats in Parliament. And I did work closely with him then for 6 years as Prime Minister. So I think that's what they're trying to achieve. And some polls put them certainly within reach of that. It's an interesting party. I'm not sure that it has a membership base. It has an executive advertised for the leader. So probably we're at the point where we need to know rather more about them. But let's see how it develops.
2: How tight do you think this election will be?
18: So MMP has thrown up an interesting array of parties where we have lacked the genuine centrist party, which could, like the Liberal Democrats in the UK, play a role in the middle, as it did in the end with the David Cameron government. The German Free Democrats, the Dutch have these kinds of parties, many, many others. But we've tended to polarise between camps. And so we've been walking towards this election with people saying, well, it'll either be Labour, Greens and Māori Party, or it will be National New Zealand First and ACT. And that's like a two-party system under any other name. So Top's breaking into that, which is kind of exciting,
2: yeah,
18: in a way. But also it's interesting that other parties haven't left themselves a bit more room for manoeuvre. For example, in the Netherlands, there have been what they call purple coalitions, where a party like ACT can end up working under a Labour Prime Minister. Now, you know, people will hear me say that and think, is she crazy? But other countries do somehow manage to broker these things. So probably calls for a little more fluidity in the political system. Parties should put their wares out there. And then post-election, they need to be making decisions about what's the best fit for policy and for principles and priorities.
2: Less than 100 days out, something like what's happened with Winston Peters with his disparaging remarks, what sort of long-term impact could that have?
18: This is a wild card, and it will be interesting to see how it plays out. The Chinese voting population is not inconsiderable in New Zealand, but I think the comments generally send a chill around the migrant communities. What do you have to do to be accepted here? Be here 37 years from the time you're a child, do all your education here, make your career and life here, go into parliament, and suddenly you're told to go back home. So this could have an impact. Then there's the issue of who should have dealt with it? Should the Prime Minister have dealt with it? Well, how will he be judged on that? Look, everyone knows he's in a difficult position. He has what now amounts to a rogue foreign minister. And the foreign minister and his party for months now have been almost inviting the Prime Minister to sack them. But he's trying to hold a government together, but at what cost? So these are definitely wild cards, and I think the next 3 months will be a roller coaster ride. A canary in the mine is that in today's reporting, you see Labour ahead on the top five issues of concern to voters.
2: Yes.
18: There's a bit of a message in that. So this election's is anyone's at this point. And for the political junkies, of which I'm a self-confessed member of the club, we're watching closely.
2: I love that. It's been hard to believe this, but it's been nearly 20 years, I think, now since you were our Prime Minister. How different do you think New Zealand is from when you left to where it is today?
18: I think it's very different. For example, take homelessness. A family in a car in my time would have been a scandal, and if it hadn't already been dealt with, you know, there would have been statements from the top podium, find that family a house. And we still had a lot of state houses, and we were building them fast. Now it's routine. We are seeing levels of inequality, poverty and homelessness like just was not known in my time. So that's a huge concern to me. I think also the much coarser political discourse. Parliament politics in New Zealand has never been for the faint-hearted, and some of us were around when Mr. Muldoon strode the platform. We know what that was like. But generally, there was a better tone. The other issues which have come on much more prominently are climate change. We were wrestling with it. I remember in the lead up to the 1999 election, we said, of course, we would ratify the Kyoto Protocol, which Simon Upton had persuaded the previous government to sign, but it hadn't been able to be ratified. Living up to it was so incredibly difficult because with New Zealand having half of its greenhouse gas footprint coming from the agricultural sector, the answers aren't quick or easy, but they are there. One of the best chapters in the book to me is that by Rod Carr, who's just such an incredibly brilliant person, former deputy of the governor of the Reserve Bank, former.
4: RNZ Pacific News, Tāla Whakoe, I'm Seomanu Ulalima mai te Iwamtā Whai. The Chief of Mission from the International Organisation for Migration has warned a University of the South Pacific event about job scams. The Fiji Sun reports Solomon Canthus spoke during the World Day Against Trafficking in Persons event last week. Mr. Canthus spoke about the case of a man who lost his job during the COVID pandemic and accepted what appeared to be a well-paid overseas job, only to be trafficked to a scam compound. The Director of Labour Standards at Fiji's Ministry of Employment, Daniel Tangi Vakatini, says figures show Fiji recorded around 1,600 digital scam cases in the week of July 20th. Aotearoa's Ki Ingitanga have announced the dates for the upcoming Koroinihana or Coronation Ceremonial Week when Ariki from across the Pacific will be hosted by the Māori Queen. The week-long event will be held from August 30 to September 6 at Tūranga Waiwai Marae in Ngarua Wahia. A Tere Anō Mate Ariki has more.
6: This year's Koroinihana marks the second year of Te Ariki Nui Queen Ngā Waihonui Te Paul's reign. following the death of her father, King Utu Heitia Portotau Te Whiruwhiru Te Tuawhetu, in 2024. After commemorations for those who have passed, Pacific Ariki and traditional leaders will gather for a talanoa and porphyry on September 4th. This talanoa will include cultural performances and gift-giving by the guest. This porphyry is ahead of a separate welcome for the New Zealand government later that day.
4: Earth Sciences New Zealand says the country is living up to its name as the Shaky Isles. A magnitude 5.7 quake hit near Te Araroa last night, with three similar-sized quakes striking near Te Anau in the past month. Jonathan Hansen says the quakes are likely unrelated to each other and are being treated as singular events. He says it is surprising to see the quakes occur from different aspects of plate tectonics. Mr. Hansen says people should see this as a great reminder that quakes can and do happen. A former chair of General Practice New Zealand says there will be no quick fix for the health system. Dr. Brian Betty has moved into a seat on the Health NZ board. Speaking to RNZ before the switch, he said there are places around the country where patient care is compromised by a lack of access to treatment. Dr. Betty said the size of the health system means change will take time.
7: 100,000 employees. You know, it's 10% of the GDP in terms of spend, or about that. So it's a super tanker that's slowly grinding forward. You know, you can only sort of nudge it in a certain direction, which takes time.
4: Dr. Betty says his move to Health NZ was partly influenced by the fact that board decisions now will affect where the system is in 5 to 10 years' time. Disability advocate organisation, the IHC, says New Zealand's latest child poverty statistics mask a harsh reality for children with intellectual disability. A Ministry of Social Development report reveals that child poverty is getting worse and that more than 210,000 children, roughly the population of Wellington City, are living in households below the poverty line. The IHC sees around 1 in 5 children going without essentials such as heating and fresh fruit and vegetables are disabled. It says children with intellectual disability are among the most disadvantaged and that disability must be at the centre of any credible child poverty strategy. A man who went on an axe rampage at 3 Auckland restaurants has been deported. Fan Rong Ming had been in New Zealand only 2 months when he attacked customers in Albany in 2023. Jill Bonnet reports.
8: The 25-year-old used a wood chopping axe and a metal pole before he was overpowered by the last of his 6 victims. His mental health issues led to a court deciding he should be detained in a secure psychiatric facility. Government briefings show a health panel later downgraded Meng's special patient status at the Mason Clinic. Officials confirmed he could access mental health care in China and he'd previously asked to return there to live with his parents. Immigration New Zealand says he didn't declare his schizophrenia when he applied for a work visa, nor was it apparent from his medical assessment.
4: In world news, the European Union's Artificial Intelligence Act has come into force, aimed at helping understand better whether content is fake or not. It includes new rules requiring firms to tell users when they are interacting with an AI chatbot and to label clearly any AI-generated images or videos. In sport, Donga has its first Commonwealth Games medal since 2010, with bowler Monza collecting bronze in the men's judo on the game's final day. He defeated Canadian John Besong for bronze in the plus 110kg category. The Donga Judo Association says Monza held off a determined comeback from the Canadian to secure victory by the narrowest of margins, winning on 1 Wazari and 2 Yuko, 2-1 Wazari and 1 Yuko. Meanwhile, Norfolk Island's Shea Wilson picked up a bronze in the women's lawn bowls. Britain's Prince Edward, the Duke of Edinburgh, has declared the Commonwealth Games closed at this morning's closing ceremony. And FIFA President Gianni Infantino has given in to mounting pressure and canned his controversial plan to sell a stake in the World Cup to private investors. New York Post reporter James Franey broke the story. He told the BBC the global outrage and opposition by soccer federations left Mr. Infantino with no other option.
1: This was a question of politics really killing this deal. The numbers simply didn't add up. When you had UEFA come out against the privatisation plan, you had the spectacle where many big stars like Jude Bellingham, Kylian Mbappe wouldn't have been present at the next World Cup in 2030, which is being hosted by Spain and Portugal, as well as Morocco. So it just wasn't workable. As soon as UEFA came out with that statement, this plan was already on the rocks, and we got the confirmation that investors had pulled out.
4: That's your latest RNZ Pacific News and Sport. For more stories, visit rnz.co.nz/Pacific.
9: Hello and kia orana. This is Tangata o te Moana from RNZ Pacific. I'm Tiana Hexton. Coming up...
10: I appeal for this court because I need to help my people.
9: Torres Strait elders challenge a climate ruling decision. Later...
11: Oh man, young people in New Zealand are often sad, which is pretty tough and pretty hard to reckon with.
9: A new Kiwi film series breaks mental health stigmas. And Vanuatu language is celebrated in New Zealand.
24: I do believe we all deserve to have our voices heard.
9: But first, is the Indonesian government silencing activists in West Papua? A new Human Rights Watch report says that the Indonesian government is silencing environmental activists in Papua. It examines how South Papua in particular is seeing a greater military presence who act in the interests of large companies causing mass deforestation. Kaya Selby reports.
25: Activists are increasingly concerned about an environmental crisis unfolding in Papua. Of a number of hotspots for severe fire warnings throughout Indonesia, a massive concentration of them is in South Papua. Researchers say the biggest concentrations are in development zones, where wetlands have been dried and forests felled. But it goes deeper than that. Human Rights Watch has reported that the government are actively cracking down on dissent.
10: Every bulldozer has a soldier, if not two, if not three, with semi-automatic weapons.
25: That's Andreas Hassono, one of the authors of the scathing report discussing the situation.
10: It is heavily militarized. This is the only province of the six provinces without armed movement against them. It used to be, but not anymore.
25: Among the cases in the report, a woman who had filed two lawsuits against a massive government-backed food project. Human Rights Watch says that in May 2026, she vanished. Shortly before, she had appeared in a documentary that, quote, criticised abuses and land grabs targeting Papuans. Though she reappeared later in June, it's reported she continues to fear for her safety. Here's Mr. Hassono again.
10: If you are outspoken, if you are prominent, then the treatment is different. You are being intimidated, or your family members, your children are put under pressure, or your livelihood, your job being disrupted, if not losing your job.
25: He argues that this is the consequence of militarization. As the Indonesian government continues to convert millions of hectares into plantations, exploring new mining locations and more, the military assumes a greater role in reinforcing their interests, whether through coercion or through force.
10: Police and prosecutors frequently accuse protesters on slander evidence of the criminal code. Since taking office in 2024, the administration of President Prabowo Subianto has intensified the crackdown. Individuals can spend months, even years, appearing before various law enforcement agencies to contest groundless claims against them.
25: He says in South Papua, mass deforestation poses an existential threat to those communities.
10: They used to hunt for deer, for couscous, and, you know, they are eating sagu trees. Sagu trees are missing, sweet potatoes are missing. South Papua, over the last 2-3 years, are starting to suffer from forest fire.
25: Nevertheless, Mr. Harsono says there is still a strong appetite to resist the Indonesian government.
10: If you take a look at the number of soldiers stationed in all the six provinces in West Papua, you will know that statistically, the ratio of a soldier to the population is even getting lower and lower, meaning that the resistance against this kind of rule by Indonesia is not decreasing, it is increasing.
25: All the while, in South Papua and beyond, the fires continue to burn.
9: Solomon Islands journalists say media access issues are making it hard for them to broadcast facts about the fatal landslip at a major gold mine. In the early hours of July 27th, a large slip occurred at Goldridge Mining Limited's open pit mine in central Guadalcanal, with police discovering a dead body underneath the rubble a day later. Atereano Materiki has more.
6: Since news of the slip became public, social media rumours have circulated in the community. Some local media even reported that as many as 10 people had been killed by the slip. Eliza Kukutu, a sub-editor at the Solomon Islands Broadcasting Corporation, says there was very little clear official information available.
12: I think there were a lot of information coming out on social media. A lot of them may be misleading, not true. Like certain numbers stating 10 or 20 people that are believed to have been buried underground.
6: She says the confusion this created could have been avoided.
12: I believe that that could have been avoided if we have the authorities actually responding and coming out to give a statement about the incident, you know, in a timely manner as well. And
6: Ms. Kukutu says the only official update on the slip so far has been confirmation of the death by local police, and then by Goldridge Mining Limited, contradicting its earlier claim that there'd been no fatalities or injuries from the slip. A few days on, there remains uncertainty over what happened and why. This is despite assessments having been carried out at the site by the Mines Division's Inspectorate of the Ministry of Mines, Energy and Rural Electrification, as well as by the Ministry of Environment.
12: We have yet to get the results of the assessments, and it has yet to be made available as well. So we are really not sure about what caused the slope movement or the landslide.
6: Ms. Kukutu says media access to the mining company has been difficult.
12: So we've went up to the Goldridge Mining Limited twice this week, but we have not been given access. What they responded with was they were busy and that, but they've been actively engaging with relevant stakeholders, meeting with the Response Coordinating Committee, which is led by the Solomon Islands National Disaster Management Office and the Ministry of Mines, including the Landowners' Council.
6: These concerns are echoed by Tavuli News editor Elizabeth Osifelo, who says there's still uncertainty from both the mining company and authorities about how long the investigation will continue.
13: We would really appreciate a press conference from the company themselves, but at this point in time, we are not sure as to how long the recovery will go for, and we are still uncertain as to people who are reported missing at this stage.
6: Eliza Kukutu says the issue of media access was raised by local media.
12: The president of the Media Association of Solomon Islands actually spoke out yesterday about, you know, media not having the access that they need to get the information that is needed for the public to hear, because it's actually a big issue for us here in the Solomon.
6: Ms. Kukutu says good communication with the media could resolve uncertainties during times of disaster like this.
9: Two Torres Strait community leaders appealed at the Australian Federal Court in their landmark climate case against the Australian government. The two elders, known as Uncle Pabai and Uncle Paul Kabai, claim the government has failed to protect them from the impacts brought on by the climate crisis. Susanna Suisuiki has the details.
14: In 2021, the peer filed the first ever negligence case, which was heard last year by a federal judge who found the government does not owe Torres Strait Islanders the duty of care to protect them from climate harm. However, Uncle Pabai and Uncle Kabai are challenging that decision. Torres Strait Islands is an archipelago made up of over 200 islands, located off the northeastern corner of Australia, stretching from the tip of Cape York in Queensland to Papua New Guinea's southern border. Scientists predict several islands in the Torres Strait will be uninhabitable by 2050 due to global warming. I spoke to Uncle Pabai on the first day of their appeal hearing and began by asking him why he's appealing.
15: I appeal for this court because I had this journey before last year, and

0: whole area on the Torres Strait, even though the low islands will be going under the water, and because of the government is not recognizing the Torres Strait under the people, this is why we need to come in and knock on the government door to say that what's going on. Are we helping the people in the Australia? Are we helping us in the Torres Strait? No, they're not helping us.
1: What do you think will happen to your community if the rising sea levels were to consume Torres Strait Islands?
0: At the moment, I was born and raised in my community, and I know what's happening. I know what's impacting my community. I know the weather patterns have changed, all damaged by the impact. Our cultural knowledge has been damaged by the climate impact. Now, I believe that this time, we still having the sea level rise, infecting our food, our gardens, infecting our houses, and also the health. How can we stand on helping our people if we're in the crisis of the health, infecting our food? This is very important to our people. That's our livelihood and for our next generation, our kids, next generation to live upon their livelihood.
1: What gives you hope, Uncle Babai, that you will win this case?
0: I do believe, I strongly believe, that I will complete this appeal by winning it, because of the statement from the government did not agree and not know what they're talking about out in the committees. So according to my statement that I put in, that is well truth said. I know it's happening in my community right now.
2: The creators of a new film for young people in New Zealand hope its authentic portrayal of teenage lives will resonate with audiences. Please Don't Break Anything, The First Night is a film series made for young people by young people. Starring the Duck Rockers' Lilo Vaingafa as Billy, the teenage murder mystery is set in a fictional rural Kiwi town and blends supernatural elements while touching on the real pressures facing teenagers today, such as rising mental health concerns, grief and isolation. I spoke with the series creators who shared how casting a Samoan actress as the lead also breaks cultural stereotypes. Producer Lealani Siaosi hopes Pacific audiences will connect with seeing themselves reflected in a different way on screen.
3: It's just such a different experience to the more traditional way we've seen Samoan characters on screen and Islander characters on screen. We don't need to be comic relief and we don't need to be this cultural compass for a series. We can just be the main character and have that be enough.
2: The production follows a group of friends who reunite 4 months after the death of one of their closest friends, only for long-buried secrets to emerge as one teenager becomes convinced the death was no accident.
4: You did this. You murdered her.
2: For the writers and co-creators, Max Griffin and Donald McKenzie Mayo, it has been a long 8 years since the project's conception to seeing it reach the screen. McKenzie Mayo says the pair remained committed because they believe there needs to be more stories that reflect what being a young person in New Zealand is really like.
5: There's some really cool shows made for young people in New Zealand, but not that many, like not as many as in America or the UK. So just sort of fighting for another one, and one that we thought was at least a little bit authentic to what it really is like growing up in New Zealand, was something we were really holding out hope for, yeah.
2: Rather than creating a drama that focused solely on mental health, Griffin says the murder mystery format allowed those themes to emerge naturally.
6: Because mystery is great. Everyone loves mystery. And if you can take that mystery and push it into a direction where it starts getting interesting and you start thinking about those things, then that's where the good stuff comes.
2: Mayo, who also has a background in healthcare, says issues such as grief, anxiety and suicide

0: are already part of many young people's lives, so the series aimed to reflect those realities without preaching to the viewers.
1: Oh man, young people in New Zealand are often sad. There's a lot of grief, there's a lot of drug use, and there's a lot of like struggling with things like thoughts of suicide, which is pretty tough and pretty hard to reckon with. The L series isn't meant to be some sort of like serious expose into these topics, but they naturally bleed through because they are a part of life.
0: Representation was another important part of the project. The lead character is a young Samoan woman who Siaosi says showcases how it feels to be a Pacific person living in Aotearoa.
2: To have a series where our lead actress is clearly going through something and having her being a young Tamaitai Samoa is really a great opportunity to kind of explore those topics and dive into something, I guess, that isn't very much discussed within our Pacifica peoples.
0: The production also invested heavily in emerging filmmakers, with most of the cast and crew under 30 and experienced professionals on set as mentors. Mackenzie Mayo says this opened the doors to the industry for many who wouldn't otherwise get such chances.
1: Young people have to wait way too long to get their opportunities to show their talents. You know, there's that whole idea of having to earn your keep. And, you know, we really should respect the wisdom and experience of the generations before us. But just giving these little opportunities for really clever creatives to shine was so exciting.
0: Please Don't Break Anything, The First Night, premiered on TVNZ Plus in July and is now also available on YouTube. A pair of rare conjoined twins in Fiji, born in a set of triplets, are to be surgically separated in Saudi Arabia. The 10-month-old girls were born 8 weeks premature at the Colonial War Memorial Hospital in the capital, Suva. Margot Staunton has the story.
3: Doctors say Dai Thethea and Jesipele Kakao, born with their sister Hosanna, are the first conjoined twins delivered in Fiji in 20 years. Paediatric consultants at Suva's main hospital approached Australia, Mexico, New Zealand, Saudi Arabia, the UK and the USA about performing complex separation surgery. Mexico, the UK and the USA wanted $1 million up front to do the job, but the Saudi Arabian government offered to fund the multi-million dollar operation. It's also paying for the family's airfares and accommodation under a humanitarian program. One of the paediatric general consultants in Suva, Dr. Elisa Pethi-Twingbenga, says the twins do not share vital organs.
4: The joint below the zipper sternum, so below the chest diaphragm, they're joined from just below that and then down to pelvis. They have their own heart and they have their own lung.
3: However, they do share some organs.
4: Between the two of them, there's only two kidneys instead of four. There's two ureters and bladder, so they're sharing the bladder and some parts of the intestine.
3: Dr. Tui Benga says the conjoined twins have had no major health problems so far.
4: They got admitted at one stage with hematochezia, so they had a bit of blood in the stool. At one stage, we thought they had an anal fistula. So they're sharing one anus as well and one female genitalia, but they've got four legs.
3: They have their own stomach, but share a colon.
4: They've been really well. They're feeding, growing. So they've been admitted just once or twice. We've been seeing them in clinic regularly. They seem to be both equally well.
3: Dr. Tui Benga says the prognosis for the twins is good.
4: The outcome is favourable for them because they're not sharing hearts nor lungs, so they would survive that way. And surgery-wise, it's also a good outcome if they're being considered to be separated.
3: The family faces a long journey from Fiji to Hong Kong, to Doha, the capital of Qatar, then on to Riyadh, the capital of Saudi Arabia. Accompanying them will be a paediatric registrar from Suva.
4: The arrangement with the Saudi Arabia hospital is that they will review their case again. We've shared with them imaging medical reports from when they were about 2-3 months old.
3: Dr. Twingbenga says no date has been fixed for the surgery.
4: those that have the separation below the chest, the outcomes for them are almost always favorable. People can survive on one kidney, reconstruct genital parts. One intestine can be given to one and then you do a colostomy on the other one. So it's favorable in that sense.
3: The parents, Akaneta and Watazoni Vuli Maingi Landi, say the girls' personalities are very different.
0: There's been a fiasco in Samoa over the governance of rugby in the country. And it's been reported that as a result, Samoa could face suspension from international competition. I'm joined now by RNZ Pacific Senior Bulletin Editor Christina Persico. So how did all this start?
5: So the first ripples, if you like, started in February when the Samoan Prime Minister Laule Ale Mali Itoa Lewatia Schmidt made a comment about rugby being politicised and saying the state of the game in Samoa was poor. A month later, Samoa's opposition leader Tuilaepa Sa'ilele Male'elinga Oi and Laule's political rival stepped down as chairman of the rugby union Lakapi Samoa after his political standoff with Laule threatened to stall a new funding program for the Pacific's three top rugby unions, so that's Samoa, Fiji and Tonga. Laule refused to sign any new agreement with the Fijian and Tongan rugby unions until Tuilaepa and his board resigned and made way for new appointments. Laule also added that his government would set up a rival union to govern the sport in the country if the whole board did not resign.
0: And now it's escalated to the point of suspension?
5: Well, Laule's government announced on Wednesday it was withdrawing funding and support for Lakapi Samoa, the country's national union. The government said it would announce its plans on how it would support rugby in the country moving forward soon. It was reported World Rugby gave the Samoan government until Friday, the 31st of July, to either accept a review of its decision to withdraw support of the union or face a suspension from international competition. Tuilaepa spoke to RNZ Pacific after the government announced the withdrawal of support. He says the country faced suspension by World Rugby because of what he called a dirty political move by the government.
0: But World Rugby denies there was an ultimatum.
5: It does. It denies that it had told Samoa that failure to accept the review would result in Samoa copping an international rugby ban. A spokesperson for World Rugby has told us we are in active and constructive dialogue with all parties and remain focused on a positive resolution. We have also reached out to Lakapi Samoa and the government's press secretariat. I imagine this will be developing into next week.
0: Thank you, Christina. RNZ Pacific has contacted World Rugby, Lakapi Samoa and the Samoan government, but had received no response at the time this was recorded. Disney's live-action Moana has been praised by Pacific audiences for its celebration of Pacifica culture and identity. One of the film's breakout stars, Michael Tuatangaloa Alisa, says landing a role in the blockbuster was something he never expected. Coco Lance spoke to the Samoan actor who plays Moana's ancestor, Tautai Vasa.
6: Alisa says acting was never part of his life plan. After missing out on his dream of playing in the NFL, he discovered acting through a class in 2020 before his sister encouraged him to audition for Moana.
7: My sister luckily talked me into it and reminded me, you know, when is the next time they're going to make a movie like this where Pacific Islanders playing Pacific Islanders? So I did that and then didn't hear from them for like 3 months. And then my agency hit me back up and said that I didn't get that role, but I got the role of Tautai Vasa.
6: Although his character has no speaking lines, Alisa says Tautai Vasa plays an important role in Moana's journey by reminding her of the strength and courage of her ancestors. He says that message resonated deeply with him while filming.
7: So many times on set, I was tearing up because I felt that. I felt that personally in my life, of thinking of my ancestors, thinking of my grandparents, of them watching over me. Of guiding me, of cheering me on. And one of the scenes in Moana, she's about to give up and turn around and go home. And her grandma Tala shows up, encourages her. And then just then her ancestors show up with Tautai Vasa leading the way on his va'a canoe.
6: The film has divided critics, but Alisa believes many have overlooked what it means for Pacific communities to see themselves represented on screen. Now a father to a baby girl, he says that representation is something he'll never take for granted.
7: I cannot believe that my daughter gets to grow up in a world where that's a reality. And she will grow up knowing that there is an importance here and there is value here and feeling pride in who she is, where she comes from. I think that that is priceless.
0: Vanuatu Bizlama Language Week was celebrated in New Zealand as the country also celebrated its 46th Independence Day. Bizlama is a Creole language that originated from English and various Melanesian languages. Back in 2022, Otago University PhD candidate Lina Isno helped champion the inclusion of Bizlama, as well as Papua New Guinea Tok Pisin and Solomon Islands Pidgin in New Zealand's official Pacific Language Weeks. Susanna Suisuiki asked Lina what it means to see her language widely celebrated today.
8: It's been a life-changing chapter, I'd say. I think that in a way it's become so emotional too, seeing our voices, the minority voices, being able to advocate at a different level, not just a community level, but at a governance level to try and make our voices known, because I do believe we all deserve to have our voices heard. And only because we are New Zealand taxpayers, we vote in general elections and at local council elections too. And so and we pay taxes. So it's only fair that we get to hear our voices and we get to celebrate our voices. We get to celebrate the contributions that each country brings into New Zealand, let alone Vanuatu, which is contributing a huge amount in the agriculture and horticulture industry for New Zealand. And I think that just makes me feel overwhelmed, but incredibly, I'd probably say the right word to use would be humbled. In the sense that New Zealand government did listen to the voices of the minority communities to help us preserve culture, our languages and our identity.
9: How does this year's Bizlama Language Week theme, which touches on climate change, how does that relate to everyday life in Vanuatu?
8: It does play a big role in our daily lives here. We are constantly, so where I live, we are constantly faced with water shortages. The humidity is high here. There is a lot of heat. You know, the climate is constantly changing. We see the coastal areas being run off. Soil erosion becomes a major problem with runoffs into our rivers, into our water areas. And of course, we have the chances of tropical neglected infections that are on the rise as well, with the help of climate change that affects incubation periods and the amount of infections that people go out into the gardens or the bushes to do every day. And so they have to come back to access healthcare because they're sick. And so we see the rise of infections here too, sort of almost every day, especially with malaria and leptospirosis. And every now and again, we'll have a new case of dengue fever. So that's something to really think about in terms of global health and surveillance in Melanesia and in our remote communities.
0: That's Tangata o Te Moana for this week. For all episodes, head over to rnz.co.nz/Pacific. We're also on Spotify, Apple and iHeartRadio. 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
12: As a high school student, Ben Lawrence spent his Sunday evenings at an aged care home, working by caring for those who had difficulty caring for themselves. As a university student, his work was similar, holding down a part-time job caring for children with disabilities. Now his latest role will involve caring for those with one of the most pervasive diseases, cancer. The associate professor and oncologist is the first head of Auckland University's new Department of Cancer Sciences. And Ben Lawrence wants to see New Zealand up its game with regard to treatments and care by removing barriers so experts can do everything they can to help patients. The new centre will include everything from research about prevention and screening to developing new drugs in the lab and offering clinical trials for promising new treatments. All this while still working at Auckland Hospital, where Ben Lawrence has just stepped down as clinical lead of oncology. I spoke to Ben Lawrence earlier about what he wanted this new development to achieve.
13: We know that cancer is something that we still struggle to treat, and we know that the only thing that can change that is research. I'm an oncologist as well as a cancer researcher, and everything I do as an oncologist really started life as research, and it could have started in a lab or it could have started through with social sciences, but everything I try to do and everything that has got better over time has come through research. So we want to create a structure that brings that research and that clinical care closer together so that the research can be more effective and it can get into clinical care more quickly.
12: What is the significance of having a bespoke department like this?
13: It's a place where we can bring multiple perspectives from different cancer researchers onto single problems. So I guess in life, and same in cancer research, is it's never one thing, and we all have different perspectives now that can change the future. And I think our knowledge of cancer has got so much more multidisciplinary over time. You know, the days of someone chugging away in a dark room in the back of a research centre and expecting to come up with, you know, practice-changing new discoveries is probably long gone, and maybe that happens occasionally, but most of the great advances happen in teams. And that's because our understanding of biology and all the other things that drive cancer comes from lots of different fields, and you have to have experts in those fields to deliver cutting-edge knowledge for each of those parts of that lead to the solution of a problem.
12: So how will the department do that? Because there are exciting work on therapies, for example. New Zealand researchers have been at the forefront of working on immunotherapy, for example, on CAR-T self-treatments, for example. That's at the treatment end. There's the prevention end as well. Just give us a little bit more of an idea about how this might work to bring all that collective knowledge together.
13: Well, those are good examples. So if you just think about the CAR-T therapy, for example, that idea started in a lab, and you had to understand the biology of cancer. You also had to understand the biology of the T-cell lymphocytes that enact the anti-cancer effect. Then you had to understand drug discovery. And when you think about drug discovery, you remember it's just the drugs are a three-dimensional shape that interacts exactly with the opposite of that three-dimensional shape on the biological surface, like the outside of a cancer cell or the outside of an immune cell. And then you had to run the clinical trial, and then you had to see if that data, if that trial was effective. And so you can imagine already that there's multiple skill sets involved just in that one moment. And then if you come back to the other part of your question, which was what about screening and prevention, is that the best cancer is the one that you'd never get. And so if we can prevent cancer, if we can find it early, we know that outcomes are better. So I guess what we've described in that last few seconds is all the different parts of cancer that we need to solve. And so this department aims to bring together all of those parts into one place. Now, and well, there's sort of two reasons for that. One is that it'll make research more effective and lead to better breakthroughs and new knowledge. And research is all about finding new knowledge. And the second thing is that if we can bring together all the researchers, imagine then if we put them together with all of the clinical people. And so those clinicians come out of their clinics and they're scratching their head about why something's not working, or there might be a side effect of a treatment, or there's a problem. And then you bump into the scientists who are working on the same floor of you on these kinds of problems, and you can talk to the scientists about what the problem is, and then they can think about what the answer is, because the clinicians are the people with the problems and the scientists tend to be the people with the answers.
12: How far out will you look? Obviously, you've got a medical school in Auckland. We're talking about what researchers are doing, and we're talking about what clinicians are doing and the overlap between both. But will you reach out, branch out with others who are making advances, whether it's at Otago or Wellington or anywhere else? How do you see it sitting in the overall system?
13: Absolutely. So if you think about what would our best outcome measure be, it would be new knowledge. And we should not be fussy about where that new knowledge comes from. And in fact, the more people we get from other institutions as well as our own, the more likely we are to come up with new knowledge. And there are some great cancer researchers at the University of Otago, for example, and we often already collaborate with those people. But we could do a lot better. We're a small country. Our cancer research community is very high quality, but we are not connected enough. And the purpose of this is to connect us up in a much more streamlined and strategic way.
12: What will the department look like then? Will you have undergrad students and master's students as well? Where does it sit in the structure of a university?
13: Yeah, so we'll have research and new knowledge at its forefront, but also teaching. So teaching strategically to think about our future. So if you think about that, just come sort of reference back to your previous question, which is the time frame. So this is a 10-year project. We'd need to take a long, deliberate arc to create the structure to make those connections across the country and get this right for our patients. It'll sit in the university in a traditional way as well, because we do need to teach the people that need to run this centre, but also the clinical people out there in the community, our patient advocates who do such an amazing job at making sure that we ask the right questions and can put them into clinical care. We need to be educating the rest of the community, including industry partners, our entrepreneurs who will make the discoveries and then take them out to the wider world. So we think of this as undergraduate and postgraduate and research.
12: Funding. Can't not go there. And we know there's a big focus on what New Zealand spends on health, what it spends on its health system, what it spends on cancer and particularly therapies compared to other countries. What about what it spends on its research and science-based work? How is it funded? Are you going to have a funding gap compared to your ambitions?
13: We always want more funding for cancer research. And it's true what you say, that we spend less on cancer research than other countries with similar economies to ourselves. There's probably two steps. The first is that actually just by reorganising ourselves in a more streamlined way, we can make more out of the money that we have, and that will be our first step. And then if the community sees us doing great work, can understand what we're trying to achieve, I think that will be inevitable, that more funding will come into cancer research because the community will realise the value they're getting from it.
12: So you're looking for philanthropy potentially?
13: We are, and we're actually really lucky already in New Zealand that there are generous philanthropists who contribute a lot towards cancer research, but we will be talking to them more about this, because what we want to do now is make a step change in how we do cancer research in New Zealand.
12: Cancer research and therapies as well, and I'm interested in where the most potential is. We talked about prevention. The prevention message has probably been there for a while, although there's always something new. We're now wondering about the potential role of microplastics in this explosion of bowel cancer in younger people. Highly processed foods, it sort of shifts from one risk factor to another. But what are the basics, Ben, to give yourself the best chance? Genetics play a role as well, but to give yourself the best chance, what are some of the real risk factors in our modern societies that we could do better on at the prevention end?
13: I think that's a really good example of a question that we need to ask in a more considered and consistent way. I think all of those things that you've raised have come through, are ideas that have come through research projects. We don't know that it's one over the other or which contributes the most, but it's likely, unfortunately, with all things in cancer and biology, that it's not one thing. So it's likely to be a bit of everything. Hard questions to answer, but they're really important. Prevention is the gold standard for cancer, if we can achieve it. But we still know, even with prevention, that a lot of people will get cancer, and then we need to treat it really well. We've tended to have a focus on that at in departments of oncology, and that's a big part of our current, our new Department of Cancer Sciences, is how to treat cancer once you've got it. There's been a shift in how we treat cancer over time. There's surgeries at the heart of it. But after, as well as surgery, there is chemotherapy, which has been around since not long after the Second World War. And then molecular therapies came around about 25 years ago, and now immunotherapies in the last decade. And I guess the time we're in now is treatments that activate the immune system directly and using our own bodies to try and change that. Each of those innovations has come through research and a lot of those innovations have come through universities like our own, and this is where those new ideas come from.
12: How much are those traditional treatments evolving even now? Chemotherapy, for example, how much has it changed even in recent years in terms of the variety of treatments, the types of drugs used, the timing, all these things? Is it continually evolving?
13: Yeah, it's changing all the time, and even though chemotherapy has been around for a long time, there are over 100 types of chemotherapy, and the things that have changed over time is knowing how to use them, and particularly how to support people while they're on them with other new medicines, such as medicines. So, we really don't expect people to suffer from a lot of nausea and vomiting these days, which is all that, how we grow up thinking about cancer treatment, although unfortunately that can still happen, and that's, the less chemotherapy we give in the future, the better, and we move towards these better tolerated treatments.
12: What are the molecular therapies that are in play?
13: So it turns out that cancer is caused by mistakes in the genes in that cell. So if you imagine our bodies, they're about 30 trillion cells, and cancer happens when one of those cells gets a mistake in the genes inside that one cell. And you have about 20,000 genes inside each cell, and you need a mistake usually in between one and about four or five genes in that exact same cell. And most often that occurs by chance, but sometimes, but the chance of that happening is more likely if it's, for example, a lung cell that's surrounded by the toxins in cigarette smoke, or if there's inflammation in that area caused by a bacterial infection in the stomach or a viral infection in the cervix. Those mistakes are more likely to occur.
12: And do they trigger the mistakes necessarily, or do they co-behave? What's the link?
13: Some of them, it's just the general inflammatory sort of soup that the cell is trying to divide into. If you think about what a cell is trying to do when it grows, and our cells are growing all the time in our bodies, it's trying to copy itself into a second cell. And you think about the capsule around the outside, that's one thing, but imagine trying to copy 3 billion pieces of DNA, which are inside every cell. And when our bodies do that, they're incredible at it. They can almost copy those 3 billion pieces perfectly. But if your error rate is 0.00001 and you've got 3 billion of something, you're still going to make a couple of mistakes each time you make a new cell. And if those mistakes end up in the genes that control the way the cell grows, that can become a cancer.
12: So the molecular therapy targets what and how?
13: So it can target one or more of those exact gene mistakes. So if you think about lung cancer, for example, there's a very common mutation that can occur in those cells, which is called EGFR, and there is a raft of drugs that can target that mutation exactly, and in fact not even target the gene, but even the mutation itself within the gene, so that depending on the mutation we can use a different drug. And it sticks to that cancer cell and switches it off.
12: Is that a form of chemotherapy, or is that a different kind of drug treatment?
13: Chemotherapy we tend to use as the term for cytotoxic treatments, which means that they smash up the DNA just generally inside a cancer cell, and they also smash up the DNA of a lot of normal cells, which is why they're quite toxic. So with molecular therapy, it usually targets a gene mutation, so a mistake in the cell that's only in the cancer cell. So it has a lot less toxicity for the rest of your body.
12: Is it already widely in use and is it available here?
13: Yeah, so again, there are more than 100 of these around the world now, and we don't have all of them, access to all of them, but we do have access to some of them. And we were lucky with drug funding last year is that we now have access to some more of them. There are a lot more out there that we would like to have access to as well. And I guess that's a challenge for us as an economy.
12: Where are things at with the immunotherapy, which again sort of turns the body again on targeting a specific problem, being the cancer? A lot of promising research, but where is it at in practice?
13: Immunotherapy is amazing. So what it does is you don't even really look at the cancer. You look at your body's own response to the cancer and you try to augment that and make it better. It's a bit like the cancer cells have a way of having a veil over them and our immune systems don't notice them. And these drugs just pull back the veil and your own immune system can see it as if it's for the first time and get rid of it. So there are some cancer types where that approach works really, really well. So, for example, melanoma that's spread around someone's body. If in the past that was, if that spread outside where the cancer, where the melanoma started, then unfortunately that would that was a cancer with a very bad prognosis and nobody survived that. Now about half of people will survive that cancer, even if it's spread all around their body, just by showing the cancer to the immune system and allowing it to see it and to do all the work. And we have that in New Zealand. That is a funded medicine in New Zealand.
12: Yeah. What are the biggest barriers towards that dream of a cure for cancer? And we're talking here about multiple ways of endeavouring to achieve that. But what, whether it is biologically or medically or financially, is in the way of finally being able to deal to this killer?
13: I think it's all of those things. Cancer's not one thing, is the other problem. It's not one disease. There are a lot of ways that a cancer cell can form, and each cell is a bit different from the other, and the other problem, of course, is when it spreads around the body, it can change again. So the response to cancer needs to be complicated. Firstly, we can prevent some cancers now. For example, HPV vaccination for cervical cancer, which will predominantly eliminate that cancer. But once we've got cancer, we need to think about them as a bit like playing chess against the cancer. What's it doing next? What's our current treatment done to get rid of that one? And how come? Why is it surviving now? Why is it coming back? And what's changed about it? So being quite dynamic. I think that your question about where the barriers are, I think is that if we can bring multiple perspectives to these problems, that is our best chance of changing the future. We know that cancer cure rates are slowly increasing. In the last 20 years in New Zealand, our chance of the survival rate for cancer has increased by just over 10%. So although we've got a long way to go, that only takes us to about 2/3 of people's cancers being cured. We know we are making progress. We know we can change the future because we've just done that, and we will continue to do so. And although the progress feels painstakingly so, it's such a complicated problem that we just have to work together better to achieve this.
12: Associate Professor Ben Lawrence is our guest. He is the first head of Auckland University's new Department of Cancer Sciences. He is also a clinician himself and will continue working at Auckland Hospital. He has just stepped down as clinical lead of oncology. You're listening to 9 to Noon with Catherine Ryan on RNZ National. I can hear the passion in your voice. Tell me about your journey to becoming an oncologist.
13: I finished high school and started university in 1989, which was the year that the Cartwright Inquiry came out, and which for your listeners is the report into the unfortunate experiment that was for women with cervical cancer. And it was a time of reflection and change, I think, in the medical profession. And that was when I went down to study medicine, and I have to say it didn't make me want to do it. And so I didn't actually. That was, probably me being 18 and making excuses for why I wasn't going, working hard enough. But I went into psychology, and because I've always liked working with people in difficult situations, and I've liked complex grey problems rather than things that have a black and white solution. As I worked after that, I realised that actually psychology was probably a surrogate for medicine for me, and I'd always wanted to be a doctor. And cancer was something that had affected my family a lot, and it, you know, over time I realised that's what I was needed to do.
12: A number of family members. In most families there'll be people lost to cancer, but sometimes it just seems to be particularly prevalent. And do you think that is a motivation for choosing this specialty? You wanted things to be different in the future.
13: Yeah, my earliest memory is getting on the, I don't know how old I was, I think I was 3 or 4, getting on the bed of my grandfather as he died from lung cancer. And I remember the bed being huge and him being sort of seeming like this sort of tiny man leaning up against pillows and him sort of smiling towards me. I sort of found out later that he was actually a really big guy. He was in the New Zealand rowing eight for the Olympics, but sort of this, the cancer had, you know, shrunken him in my memory. And I think that was perhaps where this started. And then I lost a favourite aunt to breast cancer, and my grandmother died. She spent a lot of time at our place as she died of bowel cancer. When I was at medical school, actually, my father got a brain tumour, and I was due to go, but we have these things called electives in medical school where you go for 3 months to train in another location to learn something from them, and I was supposed to be going to London to a paediatric lung hospital, but that wasn't possible because my father developed this brain tumour. Instead, my elective was actually looking after him for the last few months of his life, and I couldn't have learnt more in a period of, you know, of a few months. And I'm pretty sure, although it's hard to know, you know, why we do anything in life, but I think that must have been the moment that the door swung open on oncology.
12: Interesting you say that, because I don't know whether this is an evolution of medicine and the practice of medicine, but oncologists, the doctors and nurses and others, ask a lot of questions, and the psychology seems to be there. Do you really need to understand your patient, get to know your...
14: RNZ News at 11 o'clock. Good morning, Atamarie. I'm Evie Ashton. The Prime Minister is yet to pick up the phone to Winston Peters after the Foreign Minister's tirade towards a Chinese-born MP in Parliament. Mr Peters responded to heckling in the House last week by telling the Greens' Lawrence Shunan to go back to his own country. Christopher Luxon says Mr Peters was speaking as New Zealand First's leader. Multiple international media outlets have published the comments, referring to him as New Zealand's foreign minister. Mr Luxon says he'll speak with Mr Peters about it at some point. He says he's been clear to the media that he believes the comments are racist and offensive. A legal expert is warning that passing legislation under urgency increases the risk of getting bad law. The coalition government has passed more legislation under urgency than any other since at least 2008. Just over one in every six have been passed under urgency. Previous governments used urgency less, but not by a large margin. Law professor Andrew Geddes says urgency is frequently used to get more time, but it's not without problems.
15: Especially when you are doing all stages urgency and you're skipping select committee, you're then putting law on the statute books that the public has had no say over whatsoever. And that then has questions around the legitimacy of how that process is working.
14: Andrew Geddes says urgency is almost always granted when requested. The Saudi Crown Prince has urged US President Donald Trump to pursue diplomacy rather than further attacks against Iran. The ABC's Middle East correspondent Matthew Doran has more.
16: The kingdom's de facto leader, Mohammed bin Salman, spoke to President Trump over the weekend as part of a push by the Gulf states to avoid a return to all-out war. Soon after, Donald Trump announced he would cancel planned strikes against Iran, citing requests from Middle East nations and Iran itself, and claiming a framework for a deal to end the war and reopen the Strait of Hormuz had been agreed. But Iranian state media has painted a very different picture, one outlet citing Iranian negotiators saying there was no agreement, others referencing military sources that no request to halt strikes was made.
14: People aren't being deterred by the Middle East war from travelling overseas. The head of the Travel Agents Association says transactions were up 12% in June compared to a year earlier. Julie White says New Zealanders prioritise travel, and for many it's moved from being discretionary to being part of their annual budget. Fire and Emergency says keeping up wildfire capability can be challenging, but it is committed to it. A new industry survey shows a significant drop in the last 3 years in specialist firefighting crews set up among forest company employees. The Forest Owners Association says Fire and Emergency needs to do more training. The fire agency says it deploys resources to try to get the best result, not based on whether personnel are volunteers, career firefighters, contractors, or forestry workers. It says workforce turnover and the chance to use firefighting skills affect resources. A ban on harvesting certain shellfish in parts of the Hauraki Gulf has been extended for another 2 years. The fisheries closures ban mussels, pauwa and packhorse rock lobster being taken within 1 nautical mile of Waiheke Island. Cockles can't be picked up at Umupuia Beach in East Auckland. In the Coromandel, Te Mata and Waipa Tukahu are closed to the taking of cockles, mussels, oysters and pipi. Oceans and Fisheries Minister Shane Jones says the move follows a request from iwi and will help replenish local shellfish populations. And a Christchurch wheelchair manufacturer is delighted to see its chairs being used at big events like the Commonwealth Games. Melrose Kiwi Concept Chairs handmakes customised chairs and specialises in sports chairs at its Papa Nui workshop. Sales manager Philippa Melrose says Australian wheelchair basketball teams are using the company's chairs in Glasgow.
17: It just makes you realise that we aren't just a little fish in the sea. We're playing with the big guns, and it's just amazing to feel and to see our chairs out in the world.
14: Melrose also makes chairs used by many wheelchair rugby players. That's the news. Koe nā ngā putuputu kōrero. A short forecast is next.
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14: The forecast from Met Service to midnight tonight. Northland to Manawatu, including Taumaru Nui, Taihape and the Tararua District. Isolated showers. Coromandel, Bay of Plenty, Taupō, also Gisborne and Hawke's Bay. Morning frost and fine weather. Horowhenua Kapiti Coast, Wellington and Wairarapa. Mainly fine weather, a few showers developing in Wairarapa tonight, the chance of a shower elsewhere. Nelson, Marlborough and Canterbury, fine with high cloud, a few showers about Canterbury and the Kaikoura Coast from this afternoon. Buller to Fiordland, showers clearing to fine in Westland and Fiordland this afternoon. Southland and Otago, mostly cloudy with showers, snow possible to low levels this evening. And Chatham Islands, cloudy spells with a few showers from this afternoon. It's 6 minutes past 11. We'll have news headlines on the half hour.
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23: Kia ora anō, welcome back to the last hour of 9 to Noon this Monday morning. Lots, of course, still to come, including we'll be talking politics very soon. Phil Goff and Liam Hare with us as our commentators shortly on 9 to Noon. Also, we're going to be dropping in and finding out all about a tea business and a pretty unlikely path about how it all got started. We'll be speaking with Ruth Wynn and also David Capstick on how they got started in the tea business and where they are taking it now. And then also at around 11:45 thereabouts, Bill Mackay is in talking urban issues around Auckland. Plan Change 120, also the Central Interceptor, also, of course, the City Rail Link, very soon to open. We'll be finding out more from him. Lots of your feedback coming in. Do keep that coming into us because we do love seeing it. 2101 to get in touch this morning, or 9 to noon at rnz.co.nz. And also, of course, you can go and listen back to anything on our website, rnz.co.nz/9 to noon. Now, though, it is time to talk politics. Our commentators today, Liam Hare and Phil Goff. Liam is a Palmerston North lawyer, a member of the National Party. And Phil Goff, a former cabinet minister and leader of the Labour Party. He was mayor of Auckland 2016 to 2022 and was also New Zealand's High Commissioner to the UK 2023 to 2025. Kia ora korua, lovely to have you with us.
1: Kia ora, how
2: good
1: are
2: morning.
1: You, Susie, Liam?
23: Lovely to have you here. I think one of the places to start today, or the place to start today, must be with Winston Peters and the controversy over these comments that he made in Parliament and the fallout that is still reverberating round. Phil, I would like to start with you on this one, because with that fallout from China, how do you think that's going to play diplomatically after these headlines have been reverberating around the world?
1: Oh, I think it's going to play out really badly. Firstly, I mean, there's two impacts, isn't there? The first impact of his comments, go back to your own country, is to wind up the racists and the bigots in New Zealand and to make people from our ethnic communities feel unwanted, looked down upon, less secure, less welcome. But there will be, and there has already been, an impact on our relationship with China. Now, we're remembering that China is our biggest, by far, trading partner. It's our biggest source of international students, and it's a major market for tourism. And Peters has basically gone out and said, they're a bunch of liars. Now, never made that accusation against Donald Trump, who's well known for telling lies. So it's selective, just as the prejudice against an MP coming from China, rather than saying the same thing about an MP coming from the UK. But when I was in China recently, actually just 3 or 4 weeks ago, and I met with some of the New Zealand businesses over there, and the feedback I was getting from them was that our relationship is actually in some trouble with China. They think that New Zealand has simply become a pawn of the United States, and they think that that Peters is disparaging of them, and he's just proved that once again. Now, you know, as a foreign minister, I know what I'm saying now to you as a private individual. I can be absolutely forthright and undiplomatic, and I will be. But when you're foreign minister, you can't do that. Mm. And he's done that, and I think he's caused lasting damage to that relationship.
23: Liam, what is your take on this? Is it simply Winston Peters talking as the leader of New Zealand First in the House and lashing out? Or is it actually something that's going to play more seriously?
3: I think there's a limit to the game of hats, right? You know, you can say that I'm saying this in this capacity, I'm saying that in this capacity, but, you know, personnel is everything. And, you know, there's a limit to how much you can distance something by saying, right, well, that's only for my domestic audience. Now I'm the foreign minister and I'm going to be diplomatic again. You know, it's hugely damaging. I mean, it is racial prejudice. And, you know, the proof there is that New Zealand First itself has naturalised citizens as its within its caucus. Nobody would ever say to Andy Foster, you know, go back to the UK, sort the UK out before you become an MP here. It's a really clear message that's been sent. It highlights the absurdity, the ongoing absurdity of the leader of our nationalist populist party continually being the Minister of Foreign Affairs, you know, a party called New Zealand First that continually supplies the Minister of Foreign Affairs of all jobs, including, you know, displacing in 2008 a very an accomplished Minister of Foreign Affairs who's my co-panelist, you know, and then voting against the free trade deal with China, which was our signature foreign policy achievement of that government. So I think it just goes on to highlight the kind of absurd role that Winston Peters continues to play in our politics, and as long as we have MMP, we'll never be rid of it.
23: Yeah, Phil, coming back to you on this one, it is indeed a role that you have played. Also, of course, not that long ago, you fell foul of diplomatic or undiplomatic language yourself. How do you reflect on that when you consider the recent words?
1: Yeah, it's double standards, isn't it? I was relatively diplomatic, maybe not for a career diplomat, and I wasn't one of those, in asking the question whether Trump understood history, referring obviously to his attempt to appease Putin over Ukraine. And, you know, because I knew that both Winston Peters, named after a certain Winston, and the president Trump having the bust of Winston Churchill in his Oval Office, Churchill had spoken out loudly against appeasement in 1938 when Neville Chamberlain tried to appease Adolf Hitler. And the lesson of history was very clearly that when you appease an aggressor, you don't satisfy them, you only encourage them to go on and make further demands. Now, that was a question asked in a place called Chatham House, which is a certain thing called Chatham House rules. Mm. But it was a valid question, and it was what was on the mind of every diplomat and every member of the audience there. And Peters said to me, that makes your role, well, he didn't even talk to me, through foreign affairs. I was told that my role was no longer tenable. Now, mine was a question about understanding history. His was a straight allegation against the Chinese leadership that they're all liars. Now, there is no comparison between what I said that justified my sacking and what he said that actually makes his role untenable. As Liam said, look, you can't take your hat on and off as foreign minister. As long as he holds the warrant as Minister of Foreign Affairs, he is the foreign minister. And the Chinese have noted what he said, and he will not be welcome in China. And next time he has a favour to ask of the Chinese, you know, that something in our interest, maybe in trade, what are they going to say in response? He really can't continue to hold that role.
23: And Liam, on this, how do you rate Christopher Luxon, the Prime Minister's handling of this, not seemingly having spoken directly to Mr. Peters about this yet? It's coming through the media. How difficult is the situation that he is in?
3: It's an impossible situation. It's a bit like the star employee, or the toxic star employee syndrome that companies sometimes have, right? Where you've got someone who's providing indispensable services to the company, in this case, the votes needed to keep the government going, and yet acting like a toxic employee in all other regards. And it's really, really damaging for a culture or any organisation to have that dynamic. I mean, it's not new, right? So this is not the first, these types of comments are not the first, this is not a new version of Winston Peters, all right? Winston Peters said plenty of offensive and absurd things that were worse in some regards between 2002 and 2005. And then Helen Clark, and again, Phil is part of that government, had to suck that up and then grin and bear it for the next 3 years. Jacinda Ardern had to grin and bear it for 3 years. Was often criticised for not calling Winston Peters to account by saying things like, oh, that's a matter for New Zealand First, or, you know, sort of soft-peddling any kind of criticism, because the guy is obviously thin-skinned enough that he's not going to take the mildest of rebukes without firing back up. And so, again, I think this is just something that we're cursed with MMP, right? And it's very easy for former leaders or former prime ministers to say that, you know, they would talk tough with him and they would hold him to account or reprimand him if only they were in power now. The history of New Zealand under MMP is that prime ministers are continually beholden to being in coalition with this very sensitive person who can't brook any criticism, just like Donald Trump.
23: Yeah, and I suppose, Phil, just a final word on this. What would you do if you could give some advice to Christopher Luxon? What would you say?
1: I know what Helen Clark would have done, and Peters did not speak out of turn under Helen Clark because she ruled with an iron hand. She would not tolerate that sort of bigoted, racist stuff. Ironically, though, I can remember back to Parliament at a time when Jim Bolger was Prime Minister, and I remember him yelling out across the House to Winston Peters that he was a racist. A couple of months later, Winston Peters was sitting next to him as Bulger's Deputy Prime Minister, and I reminded Jim Bulger of the comment that he'd earlier made about his benchmate. So Liam's right, Peters has a long track record here, but you can't tolerate that. I mean, it's not possible for the Prime Minister, Christopher Luxon, to say that he would not have Stuart Nash in his cabinet because of a sexist remark that he had made, but he can tolerate somebody like Winston Peters, who's made an out-and-out racist and bigoted remark. Now, there's another double standard there that comes back to bite Christopher Luxon, and you just heard the clip at the start of this program, the fact that he hadn't even raised it with him. That makes Christopher Luxon look weak, and that's one of the things that's damaging him.
23: Is this a messaging problem, Liam, that Christopher Luxon is continuing to have?

0: And Peter's to account. I mean, it is true that Helen Clark eventually did sand Peter's down for a time when she was forced to do so at the 11th hour under a donation scandal, which is another perennial New Zealand first in government thing that happens. But all governments have this problem, right, where you can't actually apply standards consistently and evenly. I mean, Trevor Mallard got away with stuff that junior MPs wouldn't have got away with. That was under Helen Clark and under Jacinda Ardern. So I think, you know, it's you know, I don't think Luxon has exactly played a blinder. I think that Luxon doesn't have to actually reprimand Winston Peters directly and provoke the collapse of the government. If I was him, or if I was advising him, I'd be telling him to draw a finer distinction or a more emphatic distinction by talking up the positives, right? Talking up the alternatives, which is that. Saying that all MPs are welcome colleagues if they're New Zealand citizens, and that it doesn't matter where you're born, and making the really positive case for our values. And that's sort of a more indirect rebuke that would work better, I think. But it won't change the fact that in politics you always have double standards.
1: Let's take a look elsewhere in politics, because on the Ipsos poll, National losing ground to Labour, including on economic management. And I saw as well over the weekend, Liam Dan in the Herald writing an interesting column about how it's too late economically for anything to change for the government now. Liam, how significant
0: absolutely.
1: Is this?
0: I mean, I think the die on the economy was cast, you know, months ago. It's just been a really, probably when Donald Trump started bombing Iran, that was kind of it in terms of an economic narrative, because any recovery that comes is going to be too late and too fragile when it does come, if it comes. And I say this every time I'm on 9 to Noon, and you know, people will be sick of hearing it. But, you know, the government of the day, it takes the can when the economy is bad. It reaps the rewards when the economy is good. Even if it had nothing to do with it, even if it's external factors, that's the price of being in government. National benefited from that hugely in 2023, so it can't exactly complain now that the shoe is on the other foot. Look, I'm a small business owner. The economy sucks right now. It just sucks. And Labour hasn't really reaped too much benefit from it, because its polling isn't that great. Both minor major parties are kind of struggling, but National will have the lion's share of the blame, because people, voters, expect the government to fix the economy. Rightly or wrongly, that's just the way it is.
1: Yeah, Phil, it's the economy, stupid, and it sure is, and it comes back round again and again, and people are not going to feel that difference. But will the opposition, do you think, be able to translate that into more votes?
2: Well, it's certainly hammering National. They got 38% at the last election, and they've now been polling as low as 28 and 29%. So they're the losers in this. Labor's picked up some, but it hasn't picked up everything that National has lost. And the reason for that is largely that the disaffected ex-National voters are looking at parties like New Zealand First. Now, the real irony of this is that National gets the blame for things that the New Zealand First has voted for in every budget. Winston Peters is behaving as if he's not part of the government, but he is the reason that National is in government. So he has to take that responsibility, but quite shrewdly politically, he's evaded that responsibility. So he can say things like, we're against the regulatory standards bill, but his party voted for it and his members spoke in favour of it. He can say, you know, that they're against the removal of the mandate for the Reserve Bank to look after unemployment as well as inflation, but his party supported that. He can say he's against every budget, but his party is the reason that there was supply and confidence to get those budgets passed. So he's playing a game. National's losing, but he's distancing himself from being part of the government that he's upheld at every point, except, of course, for the Indian Free Trade Agreement. And that is the least justifiable of Peters' criticism of what the government is doing. Mind you, when I put the China Free Trade Agreement through, he opposed that and said that this would only make our trade relationship with China worse. It quickly became our strongest trading partner, and the balance of the trade moved in New Zealand's favour, not in China's. But conveniently, he's forgotten that.
1: Indeed. We need to talk about, I suppose, the party that could end up being the Queenmaker.

0: You say Queenmaker, Kingmaker. Opportunity, no, Kingmaker. Obviously. Kingmaker. Christopher Luxon ruling out working with Opportunity. Or has he, Phil? What do you think will happen if it comes down to brass tacks?
1: Look, I'll put any amount of money that you want to place a bet on that if the Opportunity Party gets into Parliament by crossing the 5% threshold and he needs the votes to stay as Prime Minister, Prime Minister Luxon will be scurrying to them just as fast as he possibly can. The political motivation on Christopher Luxon's point is clear. He needs to try to paint them red and hope that they draw more votes from Labour and Green than National by playing up things like the land tax and the universal benefit. But it's interesting. Look, he's ruled them out because of two policies that I frankly don't agree with at the present time. But he hasn't ruled out the New Zealand First Party, which has literally promised billions of dollars worth of promises and things like oil and gas exploration, buying back the BNZ and the baby bonus that they've just announced. So again, another standard. He's applying one standard to the Opportunities Party. Won't work with them because one or two of their policies, which they'll never get into effect, are unacceptable. But perfectly happy to stay silent about what Peters is promising and will never be able to deliver.
0: Liam, what's your take on this? Because there was a little bit of inconsistency around what was being said and what was coming out in press releases regarding Opportunity and the National Party. What do you think this is the... Where's the actual intent of National on this?
2: Yeah, I think I think Luxon probably played his hand probably a bit earlier than he wanted to. I mean, I think he made the right call, actually. I think for cynical and non-cynical reasons, he made the right call because there's a serious policy incompatibility between the two. And the risk for National is that you're already bleeding votes in New Zealand First on the right. And what you don't want to do is leave room for people to express their sort of displeasure at National by peeling off and going to a centrist party that they think might put National back in, but with, you know, a bit of a softer edge to it. And so, you know, it makes sense as a play to rule them out. But again, I think he did it in a reactive way, right? So it was a way that then made that process and how that happened part of the story. So I'm not sure quite why I haven't been able to work that one out, how it sort of happened in that haphazard way. But I actually do think it was the right call to make, even if it was should have happened a bit closer to the election or in a more managed way. I think, you know, on the substance of it, I actually think parties should do this more. I think that it's more democratic and transparent for parties to be open about who they would like to go in with and who they wouldn't. But I just want to touch on one point that Phil raised, which is that if the election happens and top, have the balance of power, I think you're completely right. All bets are off. And the thing I always go back to is that, again, in 2005, Don Brash was desperately running around trying to cobble together a coalition, including Te Pāti Māori, as it was back then, as part of it, to try and topple Labour. And so if Don Brash could overcome everything to try and get a post-election deal with Te Pāti Māori, then Christopher Luxon can reach out to top after the election with no trouble.
0: Mm. What about whether they'll actually cross that 5% threshold? I mean, a lot is said about getting to 4 is one thing, but that gap between 4 and 5 being pretty yawning. Do you think they're going to go over the top, so to speak?
2: So the warning case is the Conservative Party, Colin Craig's Conservative Party in 2014, which got a lot of momentum in as the campaign wore on and got to, you know, a good number between 4 and 5, but of course didn't quite get there and all those votes were quote-unquote wasted. Similar thing happened to the Christian Coalition in 1996. But I think the difference between those two cases and now is that actually we're still almost 100 days out from the election. We crossed that threshold a little bit, but there's still a long while to go. And when the polling is sort of at that point this early on, before people have really started paying attention, and we know that as elections wear on, people become more open to small parties, and small parties tend to increase a little bit at the expense of the majors. Even though the majors are starting off a very low base at this time, there's no reason to think that it won't happen again as the small parties get more attention. So I'd be betting, I wouldn't say it's a dead cert, but if I had to bet the farm, and I'm not a top supporter, and I don't want top to get into parliament, but I wouldn't be betting against it. I probably think it's more likely than not that they'll cross the 5% threshold this time.
0: A final word to you, Phil, on Auckland, and this poll that has come out looking at Auckland Central, which would appear to show that Chloe Swarbrick of the Greens is not going to hold that seat. You, of course, were an Auckland MP yourself. It is a fascinating area, and it will be a fascinating one for the election, the way that Auckland votes. What's your reading of that poll?
1: Yeah, it's a small poll. It's only about 400 voters, so there's a big margin of error there. And polls are notoriously wrong when you just take it on an electorate level. It showed that Chloe Swarbrick was going to lose in 2020. She was coming third behind Labor and National. She actually won it by 5%. I think it gives Chloe Swarbrick the chance to play the card to Labor voters to say, look, if you don't vote for me and you vote for Labor on the candidate vote, you might vote for Labor on the party vote, but if you vote for Labor on the candidate vote, you'll let the National Party in. The problem that Chloe has got that is that she's on the top of the list for the Green Party, she'll be back in Parliament with or without the electorate. I think the probabilities are still that she will win the seat. Labor's got a very good candidate there, Nacy Chen, and she's one of the reasons I think that Labor voters are going back to vote Labor for the candidate in Auckland Central. But look, it's anybody's guess at this stage. It's a marginal electorate. I mean, Labor will pick up some of the other Auckland seats. They'll win back my old seat of Mount Roskill with Michael Wood. They'll win back what was New Lynn, which is now, I think, Waitakere with Venushi Walters. And they've got some chance in some of the other marginals as well. But, you know, each party has got to look very carefully at Auckland because it's a third of the votes in the whole country. So Auckland helps decide who will be in government.
0: Final word to you, Liam.
2: Yeah, I'll eat my hat if Chloe Swarbrick doesn't win. I think, you know, there's never been a poll that showed ACT would win Epsom, for example, and they've won at every election since 2008, I think. And not only is Auckland the most, a third of the country, it's the most volatile part of the country. So win Auckland, win the election. And it pains me to say that, but Palmerston North is not the centre of New Zealand. It might just be Auckland instead.
0: Thank you both. Lovely to talk to both of you today. Absolutely. Phil Goff there and also Liam Hare talking politics with us here on 9 to Noon. It's now 29 minutes to 12.
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4: Atamarie, I'm Evie Ashton. The Prime Minister is yet to pick up the phone to Winston Peters after the Foreign Minister told a Chinese-born MP to go back to his own country. The government is taking money from a fund for teachers wanting to come to New Zealand to pay for more classroom-based training for teachers here. Fire and Emergency says it's committed to keeping up capabilities to fight wildfires. And police say a man found critically injured in a Bay of Plenty forest on Friday has died from his injuries. Officers are still working to piece together events. Those are the headlines on RNZ National. Our next full bulletin is in Midday Report.
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5: 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And it hurts. He should be ashamed of himself.
3: The experts, the opinions.
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0: Lots still to come on 9 to Noon ahead of Midday Report, of course, bringing you up to date with all the very latest news, sports, rurals and business. Also, the headlines nationally and internationally. That's, of course, coming up in less than half an hour's time. And before then, we'll also be speaking with Bill Mackay from the University of Auckland. This is on urban issues, amongst other things, the City Rail Link. It is nearly upon us. In the meantime, though, we must check in with food, or in rather, in this case, it is something to drink, because Ruth Wynn's unlikely path to starting a tea business all stems from her and her husband Dave Capstick's journey to Greece to get IVF treatment, of all things. Part of that process involved Ruth avoiding caffeine, and she struggled to find a tea that she liked. Was blown away, however, by the flavour of loose leaf Greek mountain tea. She tried to find the equivalent of that here in New Zealand. It is made from the Sideritis plant, which is native to mountainous areas of Greece and the Balkans. My apologies if I have mispronounced that word. It wasn't available to her, though. And out of that, the tea thief was born, where Ruth and Dave source the dried plant. And this has spiralled into more than 10 flavours of tea, including Greek mountain tea, also black and herbal teas. Ruth and Dave are with us now. Kia ora, good morning. Welcome.
8: Good morning.
5: Good morning.
0: Quite an extraordinary story of how you got into selling tea. But tell us a little bit more about this journey to Greece and what you discovered.
8: Yep. Firstly, what tea are you drinking at the moment, Susie?
0: Well, I've just been smashing a flat white coffee, but I do have a couple. I know, it's the perfect palate cleanser, I feel, for tea. But I've got a couple of the teas that you very kindly have sent to us in the 9 to noon office. I haven't tried either of them yet. I have Dark and Handsome brewed
5: that's
0: up
5: what we've
0: here.
5: Got,
0: yeah.
5: You've got a Dark and Handsome,
0: have you?
8: We do.
0: And I've also got a Tickety Brew. I'm sorry, that's me not being able to read my own handwriting. Tickety Brew, which is a butterfly blue pea flower ginger and lavender tea. And it is blue.
8: Yep.
0: It is blue. So, yes, while they're just finishing infusing, tell me about how you got into this.
8: We're both passionate tea drinkers, and we got fed up with boring tea bags that taste bland and have no taste. And the IVF journey, I think, sparked our own company, but we were always looking for somewhere to get decent teas. Every time we stopped off at a cafe, we've turned into such tea snobs. We asked them, is it a tea bag? What brand is it? We're so particular now, but before we started the business, it was very hard to find a decent cup of tea going around cafes and restaurants in New Zealand. And we thought there must be a better way. And then when we went to Greece, I think that's what really kicked off the journey for us.
5: In 2016.
0: Yeah, and tell us about this Greek mountain tea and how you were becoming, how you became exposed to it in the first place and had your eyes open to it.
8: The Greeks drink it everywhere, all day, every day. And we were staying in this beautiful place.
5: Aegina, after the operation. And they were picking it fresh for us every morning because we couldn't have any alcohol or caffeine.
0: I have to confess, I've never come across Greek mountain tea before.
5: No, every region's different as well. Huh. We went to another place in Greece a couple of years ago with the family and they have a slightly different one.
8: Yeah, Cyprus, they have their Cypriot mountain tea. I think it depends on where it's grown, whether it's volcanic soil, but it's always grown at elevation. So it's also called ironwort. So it's said to contain a large amount of iron as well, and it has a lot of healing properties. And obviously it's been drunk for thousands of years by the Greeks. And it just has a really beautiful flavour. It's part of the mint family, but it doesn't taste minty. It's almost sort of sagey. It has a very herbally taste to it, and you really feel like you're transported to the Mediterranean when drinking it.
0: That sounds pretty wonderful in itself. And this was a journey that you were trying to source something that wasn't caffeinated, which, of course, this isn't.
8: Exactly, yeah. I was fed up with... There's a lot of fertility teas out there that contain mint and licorice, which I don't like. And a lot of them, I just felt like I was drinking medicine, and every time I had to drink it, I was just like, oh. I don't want to drink this. And then when we got to Greece, it was the Greek mountain tea was just so readily available. And also it doesn't have any known contradictions for fertility or pregnancy or anything like that, as far as we know. So it was essentially safe to drink, because there's a lot of things that you're not supposed to drink. So we just started drinking a lot of it and just fell in love with it and thought, we need this, we need to get hold of this.
0: Absolutely. And so you, how do you go from being in that position where you have experienced this to actually it becoming a business? And here you are with a whole load of, a range of tea blends that you offer now.
8: Yes.
9: Apart from the Greek Mountain Table, when we came back, and unfortunately the IVF didn't work, but we
0: I'm sorry.
9: As Ruth was, as
8: thank you.
9: Thank you very much. As Ruth was saying, we're just fed up with just eating. I don't drink any alcohol, so every time I go out to a cafe or a restaurant, I'm always after teas. And we thought, well, look, we've got to find some organic teas with no additives, flavorings, sweeteners or preservatives that have got good health benefits. And Ruth, being the perfectionist that she has, started searching around all around the world for ingredients and getting the money. Fortunately, we managed to find a good supplier in Greece. And
8: I'll say it did take a while trying to find the right person and people to get back to me. Thankfully, the most Greeks speak very good English, and email and everything had to be done via email. Mm. And then we got samples, and then we found the supplier, the first supplier that we started using. We're still using him.
9: Yeah. And so we've got a good relationship. It's 7 years this year. And you can probably tell from our accents that we're English and we love tea. So, we started getting some ingredients. And apart from the Greek, we've blended six of our teas, and we get ingredients. And Ruth comes up with a recipe. We'll try that. And we maybe even get some people around to taste it as well.
8: And we're very proud to have won awards with the Outstanding Food Awards as well.
9: Yeah, for four of our teas. And they're not all caffeinated, but effectively the majority are herbal teas. So,
8: but initially, because I'm always coming up with ideas and Dave tells me to stop because, let's do this, let's do this. But my first idea was to do just an iced tea that had no preservatives and no sugar.
9: Mm-hmm. And that's what we tested first, actually, at the Grey Lynn Farmers Market. We first did iced tea there.
0: What kind of response did you get?
8: I had a very good response, actually. But logistically, it just became hard to try and do something with no preservatives and no added sugars. And then we figured that it was possibly going to be quite costly trying to go down this road. And we thought, why don't we start with a range of teas that we've been blending as loose as iced teas, and we'll just start there. And I think we started with maybe six or seven teas.
9: Six, yeah.
8: And had really good response from that, and that's when we just kept going with that.
0: It's loose leaf tea as well, which is not the norm, certainly. How much is that because people are beginning to worry amongst, you know, the very many other things we have to worry about? They're worrying about microplastics in tea bags now. Mm. And loose leaf tea not only can give a better flavour, but it also means you avoid the tea bag factor.
8: Exactly, yeah. And that was all part of it, really. It was not just the taste. I mean, we didn't know so much about microplastics in tea bags initially, but also we're really big on minimising waste.
0: Mm.
8: So by using loose leaf, you can just put it in your compost and you're not throwing away tea bags. And for us, the less things that we can throw away for us, the better.
9: We get asked a lot about, will you do tea bags? Will you do tea bags? And the simple answer is no, we won't. And if people don't have the teapots like we have with the infusers in, we sell alternatives. So people say, I can't brew it up. I said, well, try one of these as well. So and it is better for you as well.
0: It's probably about time to have a bit of a taste test. These have been sitting here infusing for some time.
8: I hope you like it.
0: Well, where should I start? With Dark and Handsome and Tickety Brew, is there one that I should go for first?
8: I would start with Tickety Brew because the flavour profile of Dark and Handsome is a lot stronger. So I'd go with the herbal first.
0: Okay, so this is, it's a herbal tea. It's butterfly, blue pea flower, ginger and lavender.
8: Yes.
0: It is blue, like
9: Yeah, it natural, is natural blue. Yes. Naturally blue.
0: Natural blue. That's yes. amazing. Because, of course, you don't often get blue food. I know it's not a food, but, you know, you don't often encounter right. blue things yeah. when it's coming to this sort of thing.
8: Blueberries.
0: Blue. Yeah. yeah, but this is like...
8: Yeah. It's blue.
0: It's blue.
9: Yeah.
0: Drink it with that milk?
9: Yeah, yes, yeah, definitely. Yeah, yeah.
8: If you put a little bit of lemon juice or sparkling water, anything acidic, it will go purple and pink.
9: So it's fun as well.
0: Pretty.
9: I'll let you taste it. I've watched you tasting it. We do exhibitions and markets, and when people see the blue tea, they just get blown away with the colour of it. And apart from the fact that it has got good benefits from the ginger for the stomach and the lavender can help with sleep for people.
8: It's high in antioxidants as well, being a lot of the naturally blue foods and things that we can eat in nature are naturally high in antioxidants.
0: It's actually really lovely, you know. When it said blue pea flower, I was thinking, is it going to have a kind of pea, is it going to taste like peas?
8: Well, which on its own, yes. But I found that, because we tasted a lot of tasting, you have to blend it with something to just balance out the flavours.
0: Mm. No, it's really lovely, actually. And it's slightly disconcerting drinking something so blue, but I also quite like that. And I like the idea you could make it purple as well.
9: Yeah, and it is nice as a cold drink. We brew it up and then we cool it down, and we also make ice cubes. I pop it in my sparkling water. Ruth,
8: and I am obsessed because I bought this Breville in fizz, so you can fizz anything that you want to, and I just keep making it into sparkling tea, and I keep saying to Dave, I want this idea. I want to make a sparkling drink, but with the blue, which is still you know, it's an idea on the back burner, but
9: definitely.
0: Well, now to dark and handsome, and who doesn't love something dark and handsome, obviously. What should I do with this? Does this need a little splash of milk in it?
8: No.
9: Be honest with you, Susie. We've got an English breakfast tea as well, royal tea. You could put milk in teas. And look, we grew up in the UK with your tea bags, your tea bags. We have, you know, milk first, tea first, whatever. But, you know, we always used to have milk. But it takes away from the flavour.
8: Yeah, I would say to get the true taste of it, try it without milk.
0: Yeah, it kind of softens the flavour of tea, doesn't it?
8: Yes. Yeah, it does.
0: Which can be a good thing.
9: Yeah, this is another blend that Ruth came up with the recipe for.
0: Yeah, so dark and handsome, fair trade smoky black tea with cacao nibs, it says. Chocolatey goodness.
8: Yes.
0: See what you did there.
8: Yeah.
0: It's a little bit like Lapsang Souchong, if people are familiar with that in terms of the smell, but nothing like as strong, that smokiness.
8: Mm. Yeah, the smoky black tea is a guava smoked tea from the Satemwa estate in Malawi.
0: Oh.
8: And then the cacao nibs and husk are, I'll hand you over to Dave.
9: Our good friends, Dave and Janelle from Foundry Chocolate. We experimented with some cacao nibs and beans from them, various different ones, because they've got a wonderful range of chocolate. And we came up with this, and so we won a gold award for it, which is down to my wonderful wife.
0: I'm going to, just for the sake of trying it, I'm going to put a little splash of milk in, because
9: I've
8: been
0: provided with a little jug of milk, just for the sake of it. It's nothing like as strong as people might think of Lapsang Souchong when you think of that kind of smoky tea factor. And it's not chocolatey as in, it doesn't taste of chocolate so much, but it does have that sort of rich, sweet, slightly sweet edge to it, which is rather lovely.
8: Yes. And what's very interesting is that anyone that tastes it, everyone has very, very different takes on it. Some people think it's more chocolatey. If you brew it a lot stronger, then you will get more of the smoky coming through. But
9: some people liken it to whiskey. And being loose leaf tea, Susie, if you're using a spoon and you're picking it up, you might get some more cacao nibs and husk in one spoonful and less tea. So it's always going to be different, which again is good. Every tea experience is a different. Every tea cup's a different experience. Yeah.
0: It's got a really refreshing edge to it as well, actually, which is. Which is really lovely.
9: Oh, thank you.
8: I find it does give you a double caffeine hit as well.
0: Oh, excellent.
9: Yeah. I wouldn't be drinking it at night time.
0: This is what you need if you're doing a morning radio show. Absolutely.
8: Absolutely.
0: Absolutely. Tell me about how business is doing and how you are selling the products and how that's all going.
8: Well, we sell online, so we've got a website, e-commerce, and then we've got wholesalers all around the country. Mm. We're in Faro, Common Sense Organics, and Albany Organics, Natural Organics. And it's, to be honest, it's very up and down. We have really good months, we have not so good months.
9: It's the economy at the moment, I think, to be honest.
8: And because we're a more premium-priced product, potentially people are looking for something a little less expensive on occasions, but, it depends. Mm. It's been very up and down.
0: I've had a question in, actually, which is, does the blue tea make your tongue blue? And no. I don't know, because I'm sitting here by myself, so I'm not sure.
9: Nope, doesn't stain your clothes or anything like that.
8: No, if you spill it on your clothes, it comes out.
0: Good stuff. Thank you both so much for coming in and talking to us, and also for giving us some of the teas to have a little taste at. The Tea Thief is the name of the tea. We were speaking there with Ruth Wynn and Dave Capstick, and you can certainly check out their website, Tea Thief website, also Instagram, various other social media in terms of getting hold of that rather lovely stuff. It is 11 minutes to 12. You're listening to 9 to Noon here on RNZ National. And it is time now to have a chat with Bill Mackay, who I think is in with us. Bill, kia ora, how are you? Oh, I'm not sure if Bill is quite there yet. Let's take a look at some of what we've been getting, actually, on political. We don't always get feedback on our political discussions, but we had Phil Goff and Liam Hare there earlier on at about 11 o'clock talking to us on politics. And this person says, on 2101, the politics discussion with Phil and Liam was a wish for what politics could be. Coming from different political parties and perspectives, they spoke with thoughtfulness and respect. If this could be the standard of all political debate... someone else saying, I agree with your guests, Liam and Phil, that Christopher Luxon has double standards when it comes to Winston Peters. And this person saying that Winston Peters should be stood down as foreign minister. On tea as well, someone saying, the best tea leaves is Kenya Bold. This person says, I always take my own tea bags when I'm out and about. If the cafe brew is as weak as water, that's the problem solver. Take your own tea bags. There's an idea. I think Bill Mackay is with us now. How are you, Bill?
10: Kia ora, Susie. I'm good. It sounds like you were having a good time over the tea.
0: Absolutely. The tea was an unexpected joy this morning, Bill. I do love a cup of tea. Now, you are largely looking at Auckland today.
10: Yeah.
0: Tell us about this. Firstly, plan change 120.
10: Yeah, so it's a bit of a grab bag of issues, but pertinent to all Aotearoa, and I'll mention why at the end. So Plan Change 120, which has been trundling on for years, that's Auckland's housing intensification debate. This is the council's response to a government instruction to allow for more housing in Auckland. The council had narrowed options down to two, and they've voted on a compromise between them, sensibly, I think, focusing on more density around transport centres and routes like train stations, bus hubs, that sort of thing. Like all compromises, it won't make everyone happy, but we've got an old saying in mediation, a good compromise makes everyone equally unhappy. So public consultation will be opening up in late August, apparently. So there's the opportunity, for people to suggest a few tweaks, if you know your area well. I wouldn't, in the consultation, I would just focus on what you know. I don't think they're going to change it in a big way at all. And then secondly, the Central Interceptor.
0: Yeah.
10: It's a 16-metre-long sewer, a couple of metres wide. You know, it's big enough that you can drive a vehicle up and down it. That's operating now. And it's said to be the most expensive project of its kind in the country. And that was all funded by the council, apparently, without any central government money. And apart from the benefits in reducing sewage flows and overflows and beach contamination, it's going to support increasing density along its route. And as an example of this, I lived in the street and in Ponsonby, and there was a proposal for apartments on a site. If people know Jervois Road in Auckland, a terrific site, close to shops, on a great bus route, sunny harbour views, couldn't be built. Too many toilets for the system that we had then to handle. So instead of more housing, we got a supermarket, a Woolworths, which was a useless twin, in my opinion, to the one we already had at the other end of the street. So, you know, this kind of ad hoc development is just not good for cities. So there's more work to do, more branches to be done in the Central Interceptor. Many listeners will know, Catherine knows, we actually lost our house under the Public Works Act to the Central Interceptor. So I feel a vested interest in it. But, you know, well worth doing. And then just finally on this Auckland stuff, the city rail link stations have been blessed and will be opening soon. There's going to be some open days, but I'm very much looking forward to Auckland having a decent train system. Public transport usage, I just read last week, is up in Auckland, probably due to the cost of living and fuel price pressures. But where I live anyway, we have an excellent bus system. So to summarise, and this is why it's pertinent to New Zealand, I think Auckland's been through an awkward adolescence. I'm writing an urban design history of the city called Awkward City, but I think it's maturing into a grown-up city now along the lines of, you know, Melbourne, Sydney, other Aussie state capitals. And the lesson for the rest of New Zealand, as councils look at government-forced amalgamation, is that amalgamation gives you the population, gives you the rate space, the muscle to get big things done properly.
0: So, to draw those things together that you've been speaking about, the Central Interceptor, the City Rail Link, the plan change, is this going to be a sort of a new opportunity for Auckland when you consider all of these situations going ahead?
10: I think so. You know, we are promised a lot with the City Rail Link in terms of public transport, but I think that, fingers crossed with all the money that's been spent on it, that it really does make a big difference. And for example, you know, I'm at Auckland University. There's something like 30,000, 40,000 students there. And then we've got another university next door. A lot of young people that I've talked to regularly, certainly they'll be using it. And you know, it's going to make your commute faster, you know, if you're working in town.
0: Sounds good. Now, a couple of minutes just to talk about the planning bill too.
10: Yeah, and I won't have time to really get into this, but the planning bill has just been through the select committee process along with the natural environment bill, and is about to go to its second reading parliament. And they're replacing the RMA. Labor had proposed three bills to replace it, one focused on climate change, but that's gone. I'm working my way through it's the planning bill's 950 pages in this report. So I'll probably report back in more detail on that next time as well. Everyone with an interest in this area is digesting it, but it's going to be generational change. This government's keenness on fast-track legislation will probably give everyone a big hint on where these bills are going to take us. But I will, like I say, after I've digested the hefty tome, I'll be reporting back on more detail about it.
11: Well, we look forward to it. Thank you very much, Bill Mackay there, talking about urban issues and some pretty exciting stuff certainly around the City Rail Link opening imminently. That is just about us for 9 to noon for the day. A final bit of feedback actually that's come into us, been talking about shortages of clinicians, particularly neurologists. This person says, I referred someone with cancer. They were advised their wait to see the oncologist would be 4 weeks. Then it was going to be 5 to 7 weeks. But assisted them to be seen privately. They were seen within a week. Very fortunate that we were able to do this, but we should not have to resort to this, that person saying on 2101. Thank you very much for getting in touch this morning. Tomorrow, a major change to how leave is calculated in workplaces. That has become law. We'll talk about that. And also Sam the Trapman Gibson back with more yarns. Now with more yarns, Guy and Espiner. Kia ora.
12: Thanks very much, Susie. Kia ora Tiwi, and welcome to Midday Report for Monday, August 3. I'm Guy Espiner. Today, the Opportunity Party says it would not support a government where Winston Peters was Foreign Minister. Leader Kule Wong has told Midday Report that Mr Peters' comments about immigrants, including telling a Green MP to go back to where he came from, mean he is not suitable to be Foreign Minister now or in the future. And Erica Stanford joins us on why she thinks universities are doing a poor job of training teachers. The Education Minister plans to expand a scheme encouraging professionals to switch to teaching with an on-site school training program offering them $20,000 a year to cover their costs.
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4: RNZ News at midday. Good afternoon, I'm Evie Ashton. Members of the Chinese community are calling for Foreign Minister Winston Peters to apologise and to be sacked from his ministerial position after his comments towards a Chinese-born MP. Last week, Mr Peters told Green Party's Lawrence Shunan to go back to his own country during a parliamentary debate. Over 200 people have gathered in a social media group over the weekend to raise concerns about Mr Peters' comments. Auckland resident Ye Wei Chun is one of those who's emailed Prime Minister Christopher Luxon.
13: I think, first of all, he should apologise to Chinese community. Also, apologise to Shunan formally. And also he should resign or be dismissed from his position.
4: Mr Luxon says Mr Peters' comments are racist, but he's yet to speak to him. US President Donald Trump says talks with Iran will happen tomorrow, but he has declined to set a deadline for an agreement after earlier saying he had called off an imminent attack in hopes of quickly reaching a deal. Mr. Trump did not provide details of where renewed negotiations would take place or who would be involved. Two firefighters have died in a helicopter collision while fighting wildfires in Greece as another heatwave unfolds across Europe. Meanwhile, in Hungary, record low water levels have forced the country's only nuclear power plant offline. World Watch's Neva Chitik reports.
14: More than 500 firefighters are working to bring fires near Greece's capital, Athens, under control, with hundreds evacuated. Some of the worst wildfires on record are also still burning in Portugal, Spain and France. In Spain, fires have burnt an area five times greater than usual. Hungary's Prime Minister, Peter Moya, says the nuclear power plant that accounts for half his country's electricity production will be offline for weeks due to record low water levels in the Danube River.
15: We're facing the most critical 5 days ahead. Monday, the PAX power plant will not be generating while the hottest 40-degree days are ahead.
14: In Italy, all but two of the country's major cities are under the highest red alert for blistering temperatures.
4: An inquest into the death of Pauline Hannah, who died in her Remuera home 5 years ago, is underway at the Coroner's Court in Auckland. A jury found Ms. Hannah's husband, retired eye surgeon Philip Polkinghorne, not guilty of murdering her after a high-profile criminal trial in 2024. Jessica Hopkins reports.
16: The purpose of the coronial inquest, which is expected to run for at least 2 to 3 weeks, is to establish the cause and circumstances of Ms. Hannah's death. That includes whether her death was self-inflicted. Coroner Tanya Tititaha might also make recommendations to prevent more deaths in similar circumstances. Restrictions are in place preventing media from reporting